0: and ethics has always been in my wheelhouse. And as I studied, I learned from people like Thomas More and Socrates that it's actually really important to come up with good images, beautiful stories, fables, poems, mm-hmm. that take complex moral things and transfer them easily into the next generation, right? You're not supposed to make everything hard. You're actually supposed to make things easier on your neighbor. And so the images that you can do with poetry, the image maker, the poet, that allows you to deploy all kinds of beautiful moral teachings the way Christ did with parable, mm-hmm. right? With images and stories. And that's really what set me on to take fables very seriously and try to revivify that tradition.
1: And again, we know about various fables. There's the famous book by Aesop, a Greek writer of fables from many centuries ago. But how would you characterize a fable? What does a fable mean? What kind of, it's a form of literature, obviously, yeah. but how would you characterize fable as a form of literature?
0: It has a few constitutive parts. One, it is ethical. Two, it is a vignette. It's short and punchy. It's not a long story. It has to be not even a short story, but a small vignette. Three, it's the favored kind of teaching of complex moral dynamics in civil life. And that's a very fancy way of saying something simpler, which is they're designed to shape what Chaucer and Thomas More called your good mother wit, without which, More says, all other learning is half lame. So it's that the way in which you do something. It's, yes, you should know that you shouldn't, thou shalt not kill, or you should tell the truth. But how to tell the truth, right? You should be charitable and serve your neighbor. Yeah, but how? It's that how to do the things we want to do well. That is the witty, wise education of the citizen. And following Matthew 10:16, which features in the book, behold, I send you out as sheep among wolves, be therefore wise as serpents, innocent as doves, right? That worldly wisdom of the forked tongue of the serpent, you have to know this life so that you can wittily serve the Holy Spirit and your neighbor. And so the fable tradition has always been about liberty and self-government. In fact, Aesop was a slave by sort of legend who freed himself through his clever service. He's a very clever man. And the very most powerful Aesop's fable, that book we know, the Aesop's Fables, that was actually produced, the scholars think, and I think that's right, by the Roman Republic, because they wanted to take the scattered fables of the mythical Aesop. I think he existed, but he was kind of a myth name. They wanted to create books that would train people for self-government and liberty, how to use their freedom well.
1: Mm-hmm. And this is something that in story, I like Moore's idea. This is what your good mother would teach you. You know, not some cynical person, but your mother that wants you to succeed in life and do so with cleverness and real humanity. That's a good way to put it, and I like that a lot. So where did you get these fables? Are these all yours?
0: It's something old, something new, something red, white, and blue. I tried to sort of adapt.
1: You got married?
0: Yeah, right, exactly. I tried to adapt the tradition. So about half of them are, I say, greatly adapted from Aesop. And what I do is I take an old Aesop's fable that's familiar, mm-hmm. but I revamp it by using American animals, American folklore, American ecology, American local history. Mm-hmm. Take, for instance, one of the most famous, The Boy Who Cries Wolf. Well, mm-hmm. Take, for instance, one of the most famous, The Boy Who Cries Wolf. Well, I set that just south of Keyhole. Instead of shouting wolf,

0: and Biggs. There's an acorn, a sapling, and an oak tree medallion for each section for the whole family to enjoy. It's not just a kid's book. It's an heirloom for the whole family. And
1: so,
0: each of those.
1: So the acorns are for whom?
0: For the littles.
1: The squirrely men?
0: Yeah, right. No, no.
1: No, that's different.
0: But it's that has nursery rhymes. Old Mother Goose. I present them as Father Goose's melodies. I'm sorry. That's what I am.
1: Yeah.
0: And some of those are new, and some of those are adapted and modernized, and some of them are just the old Humpty Dumpty you remember from your childhood. But and then fables for middles, but it's really for everyone. And then for Biggs, it's primary sources from the founding and the settlement of the country. People like letters from Abigail Adams and George Washington and cowboys like James Cook on the frontier and neat stories about making peace with the Navajo in New Mexico. That's for the Biggs. And there's also a continued story through each chapter of Hugh the Manatee. You mentioned humanity earlier. Mm-hmm. Hugh Manatee goes on a journey meeting friends throughout the country. He's got a mission, which we could talk about if we want. But last little stack of all of this is, on top of all that, each of these sets of nursery rhymes, fables, and primary sources and short stories and dialogues are all keyed to part of the Declaration of Independence. So for instance, I have a whole chapter just on the right to life and all that that entails. And it's, yes, there's pro-life fables, but there's also self-defense fables, Second Amendment, right, sort of the right to bear arms. But there's also about courage, not being rationist. You can't throw your life away, right? So you have to have a preference for peace, both for your people and your troops and yourself, right? And so there's all these neat stories, both tragic and comic, that are woven throughout. So the book's a kind of celebration of the country in this way.
1: Yeah, so you're not trying to give fables to make us change our Constitution.
0: No, in fact, I wind up, the more I study, the more I think that the critics of our founding and our Constitution, really, it's a function of a kind of niceness with ignorance. And it happens this way. A nice and agreeable person will basically hear someone say something horribly critical about the founding and the country. And people go like, oh, okay, that's too cruel and you're probably wrong, but I'll split the difference and meet you halfway.
1: Mm-hmm.
0: Well, you do that 1,000 times with people who hate the country and want to basically malign the founding generations and the principles of liberty in the Declaration and in the Constitution. And think how far you'll go, half the distance, half the distance, half the distance. You're never all the way over to where they are, but you're half the distance, half the distance. You're never all the way over to where they are, but you're very close. And it turns out that in reality,

0: years. I thought I loved this country before I started writing this book. To know is to love, and I know so much more, and now I love this country so much more, and I put a lot of that in the book so everyone else can share in what I've learned.
1: Yeah. I was reading, I especially focused on, you know, areas of the country that I already know, places where I've lived, and there's a real interesting element where if you live in a certain

0: That's a nice thing. And as we're showing up on the screen, there, it's not just that there are some beautiful pictures, but they're all over. And the book is really filled with lots of pictures that get the characters. Now, did you draw the pictures?
1: I helped to design every one of them and sort of lay in the symbolism. Like, for instance, the one that was on the screen just a moment ago with the sailboat and the porcupine. That's Cuddy, the cuddly porcupine, who's a character humanity meets. But that actually is a famous place called Thunder Hole at Bar Harbor. But there's actually a puffin there who represents a kind of historical figure of actually a Jesuit martyr. And there's all kinds of symbolism woven in, both geographic, historic. That sailboat is called the French. It's the oldest and last operating schooner on the entire East Coast. And so there's all these symbols laced into this. And John Folley, my illustrator and my dear friend, this is our third best-selling book together, he does realist impressionist painting, watercolors, and pen and inks. And he is a master. He's a professional artist, does both portraits, still life, and icons, and refurbishes churches and paints beautiful murals for churches. You should feel free to employ him. He is truly talented. But he's trained in the Boston School through the École des Beaux-Arts and can trace his master-apprentice line all the way back to Florence's workshop, Raphael's workshop in Florence, the Raphael. So he's a real master. The two of us spent a year before we did our first book doing political cartoons, which we only published two of them in newspapers and places. Wanted to getting my ideas into his pen, into his paintbrush, and it takes time. And so we think that I won an NEH grant and a Heritage Innovation Prize to fund his illustration. I had to buy his studio time. He's a father of eight children. He's a busy man, so I had to buy him out. But then he and I traveled around the country. You asked why we have the local flavor. It's because I went to these places. And anywhere I couldn't go, I would call up friends that were locals who cared about wildlife. I would call the park rangers at the national parks of that area, take notes, and do a lot of research and read local history as well. And you learn a lot about, like, the chestnut tree. And now it's been killed by an Asian fungus. But the Appalachians, the people of Appalachia use the chestnut tree. I have tables that explain this and this. So you get a lot of beautiful, just cultural memory of our country while you're learning a basic Aesop fable lesson. And a really well-done fable, I should add. There's a simple lesson that the kids can get. And then if you come back to a fable, there's actually very complex moral lessons. We think of fables as something for children. Nobody thought that till the mid-20th century in our own, frankly, kind of moral dark age. Fables were adult books on the adult shelf. And I split the difference. I have stuff for littles and a lot of illustrations because I just wanted to celebrate the country and its beauty, right? But it's also, there is a lot in here in the fable tradition that is for an adult to become a much wittier, wise citizen, father, mother, friend.
0: And one of the good things about fables is that as they enter into the speech, like the boy who cried wolf, this is, everything from a Tchaikovsky piece of music to cartoons to stories, that you can make a reference to it in conversation or in a speech. And everybody understands morality yet. And this is a very useful component of having

0: prudence. You weigh pros and cons. You talk to, you know, other people. You consider, you and your wife weigh the question. You look at your finances. You talk to the bank. Those are big decisions, and those require slow prudence. But there's another kind of lesser prudence of all of the fast decisions you have to make. Should I go on that overnight? Or, Mom, can I go on that overnight? Right? How do I quickly make a decision about that? Well, oftentimes we rely on old saws, little morals, images and teachings. And the more poorly stored our imaginations are with those kinds of things, the more often we're going to make the wrong decision. Mm-hmm. And it's actually a really important thing that I think we've left off. I mean, a book like this hasn't been written in 300 years.
1: Mm-hmm. What was the last one 300 years ago?
0: Well, there's Lestrange, which was the one that the founding fathers had on their shelves. And then Caxton is the 1400s. The French had La Fontaine, but those are all pre-founding. They were the ones that the colonials and the founders relied on, those editions. But nothing's been revamped in a very long time.
1: Yeah, these are important things. And when you think about even the Gospels, people, you know, will quote Christ with almost no awareness that it was he who said it. Well, give to Caesar what is Caesar's. You know, that they don't know where that comes from.
0: It's just in the ether. It's just kind of around.
1: Or it's a case of the blind leading the blind. They have no idea that, you know, this is something that Christ had said, and he was quoting the Old Testament. They have none at all. And even the golden rule, do unto others as you'd have them do to you. This is, or judge not, lest you be judged. You know, they just don't have any idea. But it's part of the cultural discourse. This forms the way, and these are good sources. Whereas when people don't, first of all, when they don't have any kind of an understanding of God, yet alone a love of God, and they don't have this wise discourse, you see in our culture in recent years that there is a very vicious and angry discourse of rejection that goes on quite a bit. People get harmed, kicked out, all this. That's part of a discourse where people don't have that good mother wisdom that helps them reflect.
0: Yeah, so two things that jump to mind that I think the American Book of Fables tries to address with regard to that. One is another great poet, but a line that sort of to gentle our condition, right? That we want to gentle our condition. That gentleman and gentle lady, that gentleness, that word is a nice. Money talk comes in Cicero. We actually have to treat each other, different, different, different.

0: and tradition in that way. And then the other thing that I think is part of the reason why people fall to this sort of bitter, vituperative, cruel cutting, literally cutting relationships off, right? Especially civic ones.
1: Yeah, we see that with the whole cancel movement.
0: Cancel culture.
1: Cancel.
0: Exactly.
1: But as a culture of canceling.
0: But part of it is they already feel alienated.
1: Mm-hmm.
0: And how you become alienated is, the scripture is beautiful. Noah's curse to Ham that your children will become slaves in the household. Meaning you are not honoring your father Noah, Cham or Ham. So your kids will see you treating me badly, which means they won't be connected to the chain of paternity, the chain of families, and they won't feel like they're sons mm-hmm. in a long line of families.
1: Mm-hmm.
0: Well, that's piety. That's the virtue of piety. The virtue of patriotism is the one that makes you feel like you're in a long line of citizens and founders and leaders who've sacrificed. Those soldiers who died at D-Day, the founding fathers who fought for independence, the people who settled the country, Desmet, I write about Desmet, who tried to convert the Blackfeet and converted many others. My ancestor, Joseph LaBarge, who took Desmet patriot, the way that comes about is gratitude, which someone acknowledges and the history and the stories that call your imagination to go, I have been given so much. And because I've been given so much, I feel grateful and bonded and unified mm-hmm. with these people, with this country. And so then you feel duty bound to preserve those bonds. And that's why I try to tell this story so beautifully, to sing America, mm-hmm. because there's no other way to be a duty bound soul and soul and soul.

0: what I think you're doing.
1: And it, the way you come to love the country as an immigrant is through adoptive love, right? And but that adoption is not happening enough, right? People are freaked out about immigration in this country in large part. It's an 80-20. People are thinking there's too many immigrants and those sorts of questions, right? But regardless of that question of how many, each one is not being well served because we are not giving them the knowledge that lets them adopt in love the country and its history. My family are all immigrants. No one I know of arrived in this country before 1776. The earliest ones are French fur trappers from Quebec in 18 fur trappers from Quebec in 1810, I think, something like that.

0: bad thing and a good thing and a bad thing. Well, but if you feel like you have to do equal time for warts and goods, right, warts and all and goods, well, then you go hunting for warts. But it turns out a human being, no matter how many warts they have, is mostly a human being, not warts, right? And this world is mostly good because it's God's creation. And so we want to think, rethink how we teach history that is a kind of invitation for adoption.
1: Yeah. And of course, that has a lot to do. I think I've gone over American history books with parents and their children, and it was appalling. And I actually saw one history book that had a page on George Washington, but six pages on Marilyn Monroe. That's what I would call
0: prurient.
1: Disproportionate to that.
0: I say prurient. There's all kinds of problems with the way we teach history. There's two types. There's poison and there's trash. There are bad people who want you

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This rectangular stone-colored garden plaque is made of a resin stone mix. It features a soaring eagle along with the scripture verse, "Those who hope in the Lord will renew their strength. They will soar on wings like eagles." 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

Welcome back. We were talking to Dr. Matt Meehan about his book of American Fables, the American Book of Fables. And our guest is Matthew Meehan. 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It's item number 6912. And, you know, I'm telling you, this is the kind of thing that if you give to your small grandchildren or small

stuff for little kids to teens, and it was great. And I did go back to it years and years all my life, so it's very formative, and this will be that kind of book. Before we get to our questions, I just ask you to read just a short section from your book, if you

0: would.
1: Yeah, I'll read the Benedictory poem, this poem, the end. There are only a few poems in the poems section, friction, here to write them. But this is the last thing for me in the whole book. And it is called American Morning, which you can hear, it's a choice, if you listen. It's spelled M-O-R-N-I-N-G, the morning, like the dawn. But you can hear a choice. Do you mourn America? Or do you hopefully pick up your tools and help build a new day? Mm-hmm. Right? Do you get to work rebuilding America?
0: Okay.
1: And it's 20 lines long. It's about gratitude.
0: Go ahead.
1: If we could till the earth as our fathers did, and look on loam that Providence long hid, and drink from gin-clear rivers overflowing, through meadow traces full of bison lowing, if we could step beyond that blackest tillage, and wander into hunt and smoke the peace.

0: history of the country and a challenge to the reader to not break the link of citizenship, service, and love.
1: Yeah, no, that's an important point for us to have as a nation, especially for those of us who are Christian. This reminds us of our call to be authentic followers of Christ living in this particular country, and that's very, very important.
0: I have a pun.

0: they're reintroducing buffalo into the reservations, and you can just see tribal members weep when the buffalo come out of the trailer onto their ground for the first time for close to 100 years. And I just wondered how you would go about telling that story.
1: Yeah, it's a great question. I definitely wanted to tell the story of the settlement of the country, which must treat our deep, the Native American Indians. It's called

with Manuelito, one of the last chiefs that was still kind of at war with the Navajo, the settlers.

0: They also caused a lot of suffering. They did not believe in our in sort of just war theory. And so some of the authors to get very angry. And I even have a story about a place called Haverhill in New England, which was the fortress village on the post for 70 years. More scalpings, more kidnappings, more murders by the Indians there. And they did, they lost their patience, and they did terrible things in return. And I talk about revenge versus peaceful sacrifice. And I even have a passage where Cotton Mather praises a father who's willing to kill children as being superior to those who take vengeance and try to counter scalp, which is what some of the really fed up frontiersmen were doing.
1: Yeah.
0: So I try to just sort of, the more you come to know, the more you love, and therefore you see the faults, but you don't hate them for their faults. You love Americans and the settlers. Both didn't perfectly

0: front of Pikes Peak, where Purple Mountain's Majesty, that line was written.
1: And you know, one of the things that I think these fables will help people to realize, in terms of what you were just saying, if you start off like the French philosopher Rousseau, believing that there is no such thing as original sin, and you assume that everybody is just noble, as he foolishly did. I remember thinking when I was reading him, I teaching this thing, say that, say that, say that, say that.

0: that I try to highlight in the American Book of Fables. One is charity, right? That is a theological virtue, but there's also a kind of secular analog that Cicero talks about. He uses the term caritas, which just is something like benevolence, sort of goodwill towards mm-hmm. others, regardless. Mm-hmm. We were talking about earlier, don't break the bonds of fellowship, right? But the other one is magnanimity. The willingness to suffer a lot for great goods, right? That's something, if you think that everyone's just a noble savage, and if you just kind of leave them alone, that they'll just sort of grow up okay, right, and turn out fine, like the kids are all right kind of thing, it doesn't matter what we do, just sort of let them be free, right? As opposed to the actual difficult labors of shaping and forming and governing and befriending and counseling. The real work of civilization is so much more difficult than the kind of nonsense Rousseau puts forward. So much more difficult than the kind of nonsense Rousseau puts forward.
1: Yeah.
0: But you need magnanimity. You have to be willing to suffer a lot for that great good. Mm-hmm. But you create these myths of how you get it with great ease and facility, so you don't have to suffer.
1: That's why parents put up with two-year-olds.
0: That's right.
1: Let's go to a call. We have Steve in Oregon calling. Steve, what can we do for you?
2: Yeah, I got a question, Father. I think people realize that history repeats itself. How come people don't realize that fact?
1: So, you live in Washington. What do you think?
0: Yeah, right. That's a little too close to home. History doesn't repeat itself, but it rhymes, is the old phrase, right? It's sort of. It's always slightly different, and sort of having a witty, wise ability to see the pattern you're talking about, mm-hmm. but see it under a new guise and ward against it. That's why we study history, so that we actually see.

that it's right. Why people don't? Two things. They don't study history morally for mm-hmm. prudence. They study it for facts or kind of just interest and curiosity. And then the other thing is, this is one of the reasons why I have humanity read, read, read, read, read, read, read, read, read, read, read, read, read, read, read, read, read, read, read, read, read, read, read, read, read, read, read, read, read, read, read, read, read, read, read, read, read, read, read, read, read, read, read, read, read, read, read, read, read, read, read, read, read, read, read, read, read, read, read, read, read, read, read, read, read, read, read, read, read, read, read, read, read, read, read, read, read, read, read, read, read, read, read, read, read, read, read, read, read, read, read, read, read, read, read, read, read, read, read, read, read, read, read, read, read, read, read, read, read, read, read, read, read, read, read, read, read, read, read, read, read, read, read, read, read, read, read, read, read, read, read, read, read, read, read, read, read, read, read, read, read, read, read, read, read, read, read, read, read, read, read, read, read, read, read, read, read, read, read, read, read, read, read, read, read, read, read, read, read, read, read, read, read, read, read, read, read, read, read, read, read, read, read,

0: knowledge of the Roman Republic. There's so many parts of history that we leave off thinking we can know our how to govern our country, but we need a lot more depth.
1: The last time I taught a history course was during COVID for a Catholic high school. And what I, what I, what I,

What veins? Like, I totally agree. I've helped work. There's a great textbook you can get on Amazon called Becoming Rome that I helped work on by Bill Dardis and Tom Cox, two colleagues and friends of mine. 70% primary sources. Another way of saying everything you just said is people have to have an encounter with other souls, because we image virtues that we see.

0: the chapter on pursuit of happiness in the book, people want all those things, and they're going to just teach them like civics lessons. Thomas Aquinas is very crucial about the virtue of patriotism. It's most appropriately anchored in the love of persons.
1: Yes.
0: And so if you love the founding fathers and you come to know them and their lives and their thinking, that is the guarantor that you'll care about the principles of liberty, justice, rule of law, you know, natural rights. It's hard to fall in love with a principle. It's much easier to fall in love with a person.
1: But the education today frequently so denigrates those persons and makes them despicable, also become despicable.
0: And this is where
1: that's the opposite.
0: Actually do think, forgive me for speaking very generally and polemically, but writ large, team bad guy knows this, and team good guy doesn't. So team good guy is like, no, fine, you can rip George Washington to shreds, but just we got to protect the Declaration. That's not going to work. Like,
1: no.
0: We're not going to do that. Why would we care about something that was execrable?
1: Yes.
0: Right. We have to come to love founders.
1: And frankly, they don't. Mm-hmm. We have a question from our studio audience.

and kind of cross the genres quite a bit throughout. And I do something also in some of the stories that is called metered prose, that it doesn't quite read like iambic pentameter, but it's sort of in and out, has this. And this is a kind of artist high form of writing that people used to know how to do and would do, and that's why certain old prose works would sing very beautifully.

One of the things about poetry that I would urge people to do is memorize it.

0: who had compiled all this patriotic poetry from the 1800s, and she was a godsend. And so I got two beautiful poems about the Liberty Bell and the signing of the Declaration from a compilation she had found. And so people have been doing this for a long time. And I even wrote a beautiful alphabet poem, if I say so myself, but that basically is a kind of way of helping families learn about the Bible and learn about the Old and New Testament.
1: Sure.
0: But they can recite it.
1: If you go ahead and learn Hebrew, you can find the same kind of acrostics in the Old Testament, in the kind of acrostics in the Old Testament, in the Psalms. I have another question from our audience. Sir, what is your question?
2: Yeah, thank you, Father. So I just was wondering, I'm sure I'm not alone with, I had plenty of professors in college that had Che Guevara on their walls and communist manifestos on their shelves. And it's gotten down to like the high school level and even the grade school level. And so especially with this book, what do you think needs to be done to fix our education system, especially with being more pro-American and teaching, you know, kids and young adults about our history? Because I know how the other side got in, and it wasn't overnight. So it's, you know, it's a problem I had a question about.
1: Okay. Yeah. We have about 2 minutes or so.
0: I've spent basically my entire professional life trying to

in the liberal arts. And my book is part of that. The American Book of Fables tries to be a one-stop shop for these kinds of issues. But I think it's we have to think magnanimously about this. As you said, it's Rome wasn't built in a day, and it didn't fall in a day. The problems we have been sown for centuries, actually, and it's a long game. And I look forward to 200 years from now when the teachers who taught the teachers who taught the teachers who taught the teachers are experts and excellent in a way that we don't even can't even fully imagine right now. Mm-hmm. And I think we have to see ourselves as connective tissue that is going to sort of pass on a tradition of teaching excellence. But I continue to write on this. I've helped reform state school board. The Florida school board just adopted the Phoenix principles, which I worked on, which say is one of the primary education, a goal must be the foundation.

understand what's going on your library, library boards, school board. And be involved and be good citizens. I want to, again, recommend your book. It's The American Book of Fables by my guest, Matthew Meehan. It's item number 6912-6912@ewtnrc.com. Thank you very much for coming. We're running out of time, but I appreciate it and want to pray for you. May the Lord bless you all and keep you and cause His face to shine upon you and this country and all good countries. Lord, bless you, Father, Son, Holy Spirit. And again, remember, in the summertime, I know a lot of you away, but I want to remind you that our bill collectors don't. They're here. And we really need you to keep us in between your gas bill, electric bill, and cable bill. We have a lot of bills that we have to pay throughout the summer, and your support is our only support. 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
2: I'm Veronica Dudo in Washington, D.C. Tonight on EWTN News Nightly, Trump's ultimatum. As the U.S. blockades Iran and strikes escalate, President Trump warns imminent attacks will target bridges and power plants unless negotiations resume. Nominee challenged. Acting Attorney General Todd Blanche faces a Senate confirmation hearing testing the administration. Grip on Republican lawmakers. End of life care. France moves closer to passing an assisted dying law with strict safeguards. We'll discuss what happens next. Plus, road to sainthood. Preparations are underway for the beatification mass of Venerable Archbishop Fulton Sheen. We have the latest on how you can attend the big event. These stories and more tonight.
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2: Thank you for being with us on the feast day of St. Bonaventure, Bishop and Doctor of the Church. Our top story tonight, President Donald Trump visits the U.S. Army War College in Pennsylvania for a defense summit. He's talking to American military contractors that face challenges replenishing stockpiles of key missiles. The trip comes as U.S. Central Command announces more strikes against Iran. White House correspondent Owen Jensen reports. Good evening, Owen.
4: Veronica, good evening. Good evening to you. At the Innovation Summit in Pennsylvania, as I mentioned, President Donald Trump discussed new military investments. Among the companies in attendance, Boeing, Lockheed Martin, General Dynamics, and SpaceX. All this as the war against Iran continues with no immediate end in sight.
5: President Donald Trump addresses a technology gathering at the U.S. Army War College in Pennsylvania.
6: This afternoon, we're seeing nearly $10 billion of new investments in our defense industrial base right here in the great Commonwealth of Pennsylvania.
5: The war in Iran has reduced the U.S. supply of Tomahawk cruise missiles and Patriot and THAAD interceptors.
6: That's true with all of the munitions, people, actually. Faster, we need a little more speed. We have the best quality in the world, but we need a little more speed.
5: This morning, U.S. Central Command conducted another round of strikes against Iran. CENTCOM says the strikes further degraded Iran's ability to attack commercial shipping in the Strait of Hormuz. And with the blockade of Iranian ports back on, CENTCOM reports U.S. forces have redirected two commercial vessels attempting to run the blockade.
6: I don't like giving deadlines, but they pretty much know. They know the story. They better behave.
5: Iran still continues to launch missiles and drones at its Gulf neighbors. The Revolutionary Guard also threatens to halt all oil and gas exports from the Middle East in response to the U.S. blockade of its ports. And take a look at this Iranian billboard depicting President Trump in a coffin. Some Iranians have called for President Trump's assassination in retaliation for the killing of their late supreme leader. Iran's president promises to protect every inch of their soil, and he rejects what he calls President Trump's rude language against his country. The Iranian president also praises his people for honorably enduring the difficult days resulting from the enemy's aggression. At the United Nations, a call for immediate de-escalation and a return to dialogue in the Middle East.
7: They return to full-scale hostilities would exact an intolerable toll on civilians and have catastrophic consequences for international peace and security.
4: And just this afternoon, more military action. CENTCOM announced a second wave of attacks against Iran. They say they're holding Iran responsible. Veronica?
2: I understand the crackdown on Iran extends beyond the military?
4: Yeah, that's right, Veronica. Money. The Treasury Department imposing sanctions on a group of people and countries, seven in total, from around the world. We're told they were helping procure weapons for the Revolutionary Guard in Iran. Veronica, we'll send it back to you.
2: Thanks, Owen. Acting Attorney General Todd Blanche appeared before the Senate Judiciary Committee for his high-stakes two-day confirmation hearing to permanently lead the U.S. Department of Justice. Blanche faced intense scrutiny from Democrats and lingering skepticism from several key Republicans. Let's check in with Capitol Hill correspondent Eric Rosales with the latest. Eric.
8: Well, good evening, Veronica. You may recall Todd Blanche took over the Department of Justice after Pam Bondi left back in April. Now, during his opening statement today, he actually argued that he is restoring American trust in the DOJ by focusing its energy on lowering violent crime, dismantling drug cartels, and ramping up immigration enforcement.
9: Murders are down roughly 20% nationwide. We have the lowest murder rate since 1900. Violent crime arrests are up nearly 114%. We've taken almost 5,000 child predators and human traffickers off the streets.
8: Lawmakers on both sides quickly turned the page, scrutinizing the DOJ's efforts to create a $1.8 billion anti-weaponization fund. Blanche said it's dead, but some question whether President Trump and others plan to bring another lawsuit.
9: So no, they don't have any power with respect to the fund at all. I suppose they could bring a lawsuit, and then we would litigate it, but even if we were litigating it, there's no fund, so the results of such litigation, whatever it would be, wouldn't be a revival of the fund.
8: The handling of the Jeffrey Epstein files then took center stage, with Democrats charging the Trump administration ignored congressional action, calling for the release of tens of thousands of documents as a row of survivors watched the proceedings.
10: The administration would not voluntarily produce these documents. I've mentioned
9: that's not true.
10: Well, what part of it isn't true?
9: We were prohibited by law from producing those documents. This is a judiciary committee. There are laws that did not allow us to produce those documents.
8: Blanche stated his heart breaks for the survivors and took personal responsibility for the department's vetting mistakes. Democrats also asked about the president's past pardons of January 6 defendants.
9: President Trump, under our Constitution, just like President Biden, has the authority to pardon anybody for any federal crime.
8: Lawmakers also focused on the recent Supreme Court decision striking down President Trump's executive order that sought to limit birthright citizenship for children based on their parents' migration status. Blanche called on Congress to pass laws to prevent birth tourism.
9: We are limited in how we can prosecute folks that are coming here for lying about why they're coming here just to give birth, and also the organizations that are facilitating that.
8: By the way, pro-life lawmakers also scrutinized Blanche regarding mail order access to abortion drugs. Lawmakers brought up case studies of the dangers women face after taking these drugs without a doctor present. The acting AG dodged specific questions regarding how the DOJ plans to handle current lawsuits. And looking ahead, the Judiciary Committee will actually meet next week to vote on his nomination, and the full Senate is expected to vote come August. Veronica?
2: Eric, switching gears, Vice President J.D. Vance visited lawmakers today. What is he hoping to accomplish?
8: Yeah, the vice president was up here. He's trying to unify House Republicans and break an internal party rebellion holding up President Trump's agenda. Republican leadership is trying to pass an $80 billion party line bill known as Reconciliation 3.0. The legislation includes funding the ongoing conflict in Iran, delivering some $11 billion in critical aid to American farmers, and enact core elements of the SAVE Act, a major election and voter eligibility reform bill. But several Republicans refuse to pass it unless they say that there are spending cuts in it and pay-fors, and unless increased border security measures are tied to it. So we'll have to wait and see if his visit is going to fall on deaf ears. Veronica?
2: Thanks, Eric. Pope Leo XIV is reaching out to the people of Ukraine with help from a cardinal. Cardinal Matteo Zuppi is in the country this week to express the Holy Father's closeness to the people. Yesterday, he visited a detention center where soldiers fighting for the Russian army were captured and now detained. Today, he joined other religious leaders in Kiev to celebrate when the country was Christianized in 988. He also prayed for just peace and that prisoners may be released. This is Cardinal Zuppi's second secret mission to the country. The first was in 2023 under the pontificate of Pope Francis. We have a lot more still to come on EWTN News Nightly. Historic vote. After years of debate, French MPs approve an assisted dying bill. What's in it? And escalating gang violence is pushing Haiti deeper into crisis. What one organization is doing to help.
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2: National Assembly has given its final approval to a bill that establishes a right to medically assisted dying under strict conditions. Patients must be at least 18 with a serious and incurable illness at an advanced or terminal stage. The bill was rejected three times by the Senate. The French Prime Minister will refer parts of the bill to France's Constitutional Council for examination before it becomes law. Joining us now to discuss the vote is Alex Schadenberg, Executive Director of the Euthanasia Prevention Coalition. Alex, thanks so much for coming back on.
16: Well, it's actually a very sad day if you think that a country like France has legalized euthanasia and what the future might hold with this, but I'm happy to be on with you.
2: The bill passed, as you mentioned. Were you surprised by the result, and what does it mean for the nation moving forward?
16: Well, the bill had passed three times before, so we were sadly expecting that. We were hoping that to be more of a shift, but every time they had a vote, the vote was a little bit closer. But this means that the Senate can't come back and stop it now, because this is a final vote, and how the French Constitution works, this National Assembly vote is the final vote, therefore it is legal. Now, it is going, as you said, to the Constitutional Commission, and they're going to look at it, but we'll see what happens.
2: How easy will it be for someone to obtain assisted dying under its provisions?
16: Well, in this bill, you don't actually have to be terminally ill. So when they say it's strict, it's not really that strict. Now, this is emphasizing assisted suicide and not euthanasia, but that will change pretty quick because the law allows for both. Assisted suicide is similar to what you have in 13 states in the U.S., where doctors then prescribe the lethal poison. My very concern, of course, is this is not limited to terminal illness. This is something that's going to expand very quickly as to how the law was written. So,
2: ahead of the vote, French Bishop Margalette warned that Catholic lawmakers who supported the bill would no longer be able to receive Holy Communion. Do we know whether Catholic members of the Assembly voted in favor of the bill?
16: Well, that's a very good question. But the fact of it is that it was important that bishops spoke out, and he did. They took a very strong position, which was very important because that was the accurate position. I'm very thankful to them because very often there's a lot of silence. In this case, there wasn't. So, you know, that's very excellent. I am concerned about the Little Sisters of the Poor, who have a couple of medical facilities in France, because this bill does not give them conscience rights. They don't actually have to do the act, but they have to allow the act to occur in their facilities. And of course, they're not going to do that. So sadly, unless there's a shift, they're going to leave. They're going to close those facilities, which are probably providing great care for a lot of people.
2: We'll continue to track this. Alex, thanks so much for breaking it down for us.
16: Oh, thank you so much.
2: Turning now to the humanitarian emergency in Haiti, where escalating gang violence has pushed the nation to a breaking point. International aid officials are warning that safe spaces have almost entirely armed groups expand their territory in the outskirts of the capital. So far, a record 1.5 million people have been driven from their homes. UN-backed international security forces are struggling to contain the crisis. Meanwhile, more than half the population is left facing severe food insecurity and a collapsing healthcare system. Here with an update about the growing humanitarian crisis on the island is Karen Donnelly, the Senior Vice President of Crisis Response, Recovery and Development at the International Rescue Committee. Thank you so much for joining me. What's the current situation in Haiti, and how have conditions changed in recent weeks?
14: Haiti is in the grip of an overwhelming humanitarian crisis. What we've seen over the past 6 months since the start of the year and in recent weeks is that deterioration that you've mentioned, with a deepening of violence, an increase in violence, and the impact on the civilian population. About half the population of Haiti, 6.4 million people, are in need of humanitarian assistance. And the situation is particularly acute in the capital, Port-au-Prince, which is in the grip of gang-fueled violence, with gangs controlling about 90% of the total territory of the capital city.
2: Now, of course, as you mentioned, those are some staggering statistics. The International Rescue Committee, you have teams working in Haiti. What are the type of help and aid that you're able to provide?
14: So our team on the ground, working very closely with Haitian civil society organizations, is focused on providing healthcare support, supporting primary healthcare, and in particular services for women and children, water and sanitation, the risk of communicable diseases, given the displacement and the underfunding of public services in Haiti, is quite significant, as well as protection services for women and children who are particularly at risk of violence, given the situation on the ground.
2: These are volatile situations. Your organization has even reported that military-style drones are being used in Haiti. What's the purpose, and how has that changed the security situation on the ground for civilians?
14: Yeah, this is one of the most concerning aspects of the humanitarian situation in Haiti and in the trends that we've seen over recent months. In the past year, over 1,200 people, civilians, have been estimated to have been killed in drone attacks in Haiti. And that number has increased precipitously in the first quarter of 2026, I think 120% increase over the last quarter of 2025. And what we're seeing in these attacks is real risk to civilians. So our eyewitnesses and survivor reports suggest that civilians are at great risk of harm, and that some of these drones, these are small, relatively cheap, easy to operate quadcopter type drones, which are fitted with explosives and then used essentially as improvised explosive devices, some of which have exploded in public areas with children around or people who are out shopping, leading to a number of fatalities, 17 children reported killed this year alone, as well as grievous injuries. And of course, people struggle then to access healthcare, given the collapse of the healthcare system in Haiti.
2: Karen Donnelly, thank you so much.
14: Thank you.
2: Up next on EWTN News Nightly, they say a picture paints a thousand words. How one artist, one president, and one press secretary helped a nation through war. Plus, how you can be part of the beatification of the venerable Archbishop Fulton Sheen.
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2: For more than 50 years and five pontificates, David Wiley served as the Vatican correspondent for the BBC. For his service to broadcast journalism, he was appointed an officer of the Order of the British Empire. On Saturday, he passed away at the age of 93. 5 months before his passing, he spoke with EWTN News' Zofia Chubek about his time covering the Catholic Church.
19: And what, kind of looking at how the Vatican works now and how it worked in the 70s, what's the biggest difference that you see?
20: Well, the Vatican has become completely digitalized because the current Pope is, of course, an American, which is says it all. He was born and brought up in Chicago, and he has all the technical knowledge needed to deal with the AI, artificial intelligence revolution. So he's highly technical in his approach, and he knows what digital technology can and cannot do, apart from carrying out the traditional role of papal spokesman.
2: With each passing day, a beloved American figure is one step closer to becoming a saint.
0: Certainly time in our nation to change our words. And let's begin now to use the word up. Up from all of this filth. Up from this violence. Up from this indifference of courts. Up, up to the hid battlements of eternity. Up, up to God.
2: Fulton Sheen was a theologian, philosopher, and a pioneer of broadcast media. He hosted the syndicated Life is Worth Living television series, which still airs on EWTN today. On September 24th, the beloved Archbishop will be beatified at a mass in St. Louis, Missouri. There will also be several special events leading up to the big day. Joining me now is Sister Jude Andrew Link with the Dominican Sisters of Mary, Mother of the Eucharist. Thank you so much for coming on today.
21: Thank you for having me. It's good to be here.
2: For those who know the name but not the man, can you tell us more about Archbishop Fulton Sheen and why does his message still resonate with Catholics today?
21: That's a question that was actually really on my heart too. I knew the man, I knew the man's work. I knew his tapes, his videos, his TV show, but this project has let me get to know the man a little bit more. And when I think of Sheen, the man, I think of someone who fell in love with Jesus Christ. He knew Jesus Christ. He knew Jesus Christ through his study. He knew Jesus Christ in the church and in the liturgy, but in a really profound way, he knew Christ in the Eucharist. He knew Christ in prayer. And when I think of that and I look at the totality of his life, I see that that gave Fulton Sheen a deep and abiding sense of identity. He knew he was a child of God. He knew he was a priest of Jesus Christ. He knew that as a priest then that he was called to be a victim and to offer his life in union with the sacrifice of Christ.
2: His beatification mass will be held on September 24th in St. Louis. Can the public attend and what can they expect from this historic celebration, especially since you are the programming director?
21: Please attend. A beatification is a gift for the church. I like to think Fulton Sheen doesn't need it. He's in heaven. But it's a gift that the church gives to us. And our local bishop, Bishop Lou Tilka, chose St. Louis as the location because there isn't a place in Peoria big enough for all the people who love Sheen. Fulton Sheen belongs to the world. So on September 24th, the beatification mass will be at 2 p.m. at the Dome of America Center in St. Louis. And then before that, we'll have some programming. Because what's happening in the Beatification Mass is the church is holding up this son of the church as a worthy model for our emulation and that we can entrust ourselves to his prayers and he'll lead us to Christ. So we're gonna spend the morning looking at Sheen. And as our bishop, Bishop Tilka says, when you look at Sheen, you see Christ.
2: It sounds like a wonderful event. Sister Jude Andrew, thank you so much. For more than four decades, it hung inside the White House West Wing, seen by many notable figures, but never by the American public. Now, in honor of the nation's 250th anniversary, one of Norman Rockwell's most remarkable and rarely seen works is making its public debut. The White House Historical Association has unveiled So You Want to See the President at the People's House Museum. I recently had the opportunity to check out this fascinating piece of presidential history.
22: During the height of World War II, American families sacrificed on the home front while U.S. troops fought overseas.
23: I ask you to join with me in prayer.
22: During one of history's darkest chapters, President Franklin Delano Roosevelt's longtime press secretary, Stephen Early, wanted the nation to know that democracy remained accessible. So he commissioned a portrait by Norman Rockwell to show that ordinary citizens continued to walk through the doors of the White House with extraordinary hopes. That's when legendary artist Norman Rockwell found himself sitting in the West Wing with a sketchbook in hand, quietly observing real Americans hoping for an audience with President Roosevelt, and it was that assignment that became this famous illustration.
1: These are four paintings done by Norman Rockwell, the only ones that are known to be of a series of four, and we have them displayed. It's called So You Want to See the President. It was done by Rockwell in 1943.
22: Commissioned to show democracy in action, the collection on loan from the Early family hung inside the West Wing of the White House for nearly half a century. From 1978 until 2022, presidents, staff, and world leaders passed by the paintings every day. In November 2025, the White House Historical Association acquired the series for $7.25 million, with the goal of sharing the artwork publicly in celebration of America's 250th.
1: I think it's incredibly important for us, and to be able to exhibit it to the public for the first time. You know, you have to think about all of the different people from the Carter administration to President Trump who would have seen that on any given day.
22: So we're here, you want to see the president, sketched by Norman Rockwell. Who are some of the people here in the illustrations?
1: Yeah, I mean, there are a ton of folks throughout these four panels, but for some of them, the most interesting characters, in my mind at least, are those that are actually in the black and white. And so right here is Steve Early. You can see him talking with the press, who is the first press secretary for President Roosevelt. And he, you know, is there. You can only imagine what they might be discussing, and kind of painting the scene of the other gentlemen of the press who are there waiting to meet with the president, or the cameramen outside there waiting as well. And then over here, one of my favorite ones to point out is Miss America herself. So she was sitting there meeting with the president, with her publicity man, who looks a little bit fed up with having to wait that long to meet with the president. But that is actually a real Miss America who is represented there. And so after all of this, you then have the opportunity to go see the president of the United States. But also with that is Norman Rockwell himself. He painted himself there with his sketchbook, as, you know, he really was a part of that scene as well.
22: Now, more than 80 years after Rockwell first sketched these moments, his paintings continue to tell a timeless American story, that behind every presidency are the people. We thank you for watching tonight. Remember, you can follow us on social media, Facebook, X, YouTube, and Instagram at EWTN News Nightly. I'm Veronica Dudo. Good night and God bless.
3: 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They will soar on wings like eagles." 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
24: Francis Xavier Cabrini, the first American citizen to be canonized, came to the United States in 1889. A native of Italy and foundress of the Missionary Sisters of the Sacred Heart, she arrived in New York with six sisters, despite her own deep fear of water. She did so at the request of Pope Leo XIII. What she encountered was a nation in the midst of a vast wave of immigration from Italy. Between 1880 and 1900, more than 1 million Italians crossed the Atlantic. By 1920, as immigration began to decline, more than 4 million had settled in the United States, and they accounted for over 10% of the nation's foreign-born population. They did not receive a very warm welcome. Many Americans regarded them as outsiders, true foreigners. As a result, Italian immigrants often formed enclaves in growing cities where they lived amid poverty, overcrowding, and social hostility.

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3: In the glorious mysteries, we have not only Christ's victory in this world, but the coming of the Holy Spirit and the promise of eternal life.

0: In the name of the Father, and of the Son, and of the Holy Spirit. Amen. I believe in God, the Father Almighty, creator, and in Jesus Christ, his only Son, our Lord, who was conceived by the Holy Spirit, born of the Virgin Mary, suffered under Pontius Pilate, was crucified, died, and was buried. He descended into hell. The third day he rose again from the dead, and he ascended into heaven, and is seated at the right hand of God, the Father, from whence he come to judge the living and the
1: dead. Holy Spirit, the Holy Catholic Church, the communion of sins.

0: trespasses, as we forgive those who trespass against us. And lead us not into temptation, but deliver us from evil. Amen.
1: Let us offer the next three Aves, that we will have an increase of faith, hope, and love. Hail Mary, full of grace, the Lord is with thee. Blessed art thou amongst women, and blessed is the fruit of thy womb, Jesus.
0: Holy Mary, Mother of God, pray for us sinners, now and at the hour of our death. Amen.
1: Hail Mary, full of grace, the Lord is with thee. Blessed art thou amongst women, and blessed is the fruit of thy womb, Jesus.
0: Holy Mary, Mother of God, pray for us sinners, now and at the hour of our death. Amen.
1: Hail Mary, full of grace, the Lord is with thee. Blessed art thou amongst women, and blessed is the fruit of thy womb, Jesus.
0: Holy Mary, Mother of God, pray for us sinners, now and at the hour of our death. Amen.
1: Glory be to the Father, and to the Son, and to the Holy Spirit.
0: As it was in the beginning, is now, and ever shall be, world without end. Amen.

0: The first glorious mystery, the resurrection. Our Father, who art in heaven, hallowed be thy name. Thy kingdom, thy will be done, on earth as it is in heaven.
1: Give us this day our daily bread, and forgive us our trespasses, as we forgive those who trespass against us. And lead us not into temptation, but deliver us from evil. Amen.
0: Hail Mary, full of grace, the Lord is with thee. Blessed art thou amongst women, and blessed is the fruit of thy womb, Jesus.
1: Holy Mary, Mother of God, pray for us sinners, now and at the hour of our death. Amen.
0: Hail Mary, full of grace, the Lord is with thee. Blessed art thou amongst women, and blessed is the fruit of thy womb, Jesus.
1: Holy Mary, Mother of God, pray for us sinners, now and at the hour of our death. Amen.
0: Hail Mary, full of grace, the Lord is with thee. Blessed art thou amongst women, and blessed is the fruit of thy womb, Jesus.
1: Holy Mary, Mother of God, pray for us sinners, now and at the hour of our death. Amen.
0: Hail Mary, full of grace, the Lord is with thee. Blessed art thou amongst women, and blessed is the fruit of thy womb, Jesus.
1: Holy Mary, Mother of God, pray for us sinners, now and at the hour of our death. Amen.
0: Hail Mary, full of grace, the Lord is with thee. Blessed art thou amongst women, and blessed is the fruit of thy womb, Jesus.
1: Holy Mary, Mother of God, pray for us sinners, now and at the hour of our death. Amen.
0: Hail Mary, full of grace, the Lord is with thee. Blessed art thou amongst women, and blessed is the fruit of thy womb, Jesus.
1: Holy Mary, Mother of God, pray for us sinners, now and at the hour of our death. Amen.
0: Hail Mary, full of grace, the Lord is with thee. Blessed art thou amongst women, and blessed is the fruit of thy womb, Jesus.
1: Holy Mary, Mother of God, pray for us sinners, now and at the hour of our death. Amen.
0: Hail Mary, full of grace, the Lord is with thee. Blessed art thou amongst women, and blessed is the fruit of thy womb, Jesus.
1: Holy Mary, Mother of God, pray for us sinners, now and at the hour of our death. Amen.
0: Hail Mary, full of grace, the Lord is with thee. Blessed art thou amongst women, and blessed is the fruit of thy womb, Jesus.
1: Holy Mary, Mother of God, pray for us sinners, now and at the hour of our death. Amen.
0: Hail Mary, full of grace, the Lord is with thee. Blessed art thou amongst women, and blessed is the fruit of thy womb, Jesus.
1: Holy Mary, Mother of God, pray for us sinners, now and at the hour of our death. Amen.
0: Glory be to the Father, and to the Son, and to the Holy Spirit.
1: As it was in the beginning, is now, and ever shall be, world without end. Amen.
0: O my Jesus,
1: forgive us our sins.
0: Save us from the fires of hell.
1: Bring all souls to heaven, especially those in most need of thy mercy.
0: The second glorious mystery, the Ascension. The Ascension of Christ. Our Father, who art in heaven, hallowed be thy name. Thy kingdom come, thy will be done, on earth as it is in heaven.
1: Give us this day our daily bread, and forgive us our trespasses, as we forgive those who trespass against us. And lead us not into temptation, but deliver us from evil. Amen.
0: Hail Mary, full of grace, the Lord is with thee. Blessed art thou amongst women, and blessed is the fruit of thy womb, Jesus.
1: Holy Mary, Mother of God, pray for us sinners, now and at the hour of our death. Amen.
0: Hail Mary, full of grace, the Lord is with thee. Blessed art thou amongst women, and blessed is the fruit of thy womb, Jesus.
1: Holy Mary, Mother of God, pray for us sinners, now and at the hour of our death. Amen.
0: Hail Mary, full of grace, the Lord is with thee. Blessed art thou amongst women, and blessed is the fruit of thy womb, Jesus.
1: Holy Mary, Mother of God, pray for us sinners, now and at the hour of our death. Amen.
0: Hail Mary, full of grace, the Lord is with thee. Blessed art thou amongst women, and blessed is the fruit of thy womb, Jesus.
1: Holy Mary, Mother of God, pray for us sinners, now and at the hour of our death. Amen.
0: Hail Mary, full of grace, the Lord is with thee. Blessed art thou amongst women, and blessed is the fruit of thy womb, Jesus.
1: Holy Mary, Mother of God, pray for us sinners, now and at the hour of our death. Amen.
0: Hail Mary, full of grace, the Lord is with thee. Blessed art thou amongst women, and blessed is the fruit of thy womb, Jesus.
1: Holy Mary, Mother of God, pray for us sinners, now and at the hour of our death. Amen.
0: Hail Mary, full of grace, the Lord is with thee. Blessed art thou amongst women, and blessed is the fruit of thy womb, Jesus.
1: Holy Mary, Mother of God, pray for us sinners, now and at the hour of our death. Amen.
0: Hail Mary, full of grace, the Lord is with thee. Blessed art thou amongst women, and blessed is the fruit of thy womb, Jesus.
1: Holy Mary, Mother of God, pray for us sinners, now and at the hour of our death. Amen.
0: Hail Mary, full of grace, the Lord is with thee. Blessed art thou amongst women, and blessed is the fruit of thy womb, Jesus.
1: Holy Mary, Mother of God, pray for us sinners, now and at the hour of our death. Amen.
0: Hail Mary, full of grace, the Lord is with thee. Blessed art thou amongst women, and blessed is the fruit of thy womb, Jesus.
1: Holy Mary, Mother of God, pray for us sinners, now and at the hour of our death. Amen.
0: Glory be to the Father, and to the Son, and to the Holy Spirit.
1: As it was in the beginning, is now, and ever shall be, world without end. Amen.
0: O my Jesus, forgive us our sins. Save us from the fires of hell. Bring all souls to heaven, especially in most need of thy mercy. The third glorious mystery. Scripture tells us explicitly that Mary was at the coming of the Holy Spirit. She really did not need to be there, because long ago the Holy Spirit had descended upon her at the Annunciation. She had lived her life in the presence of the Holy Spirit. One may meditate on the fact that she is there for us, that she is there that we may know how much we need the Holy Spirit in our lives. But she is also fittingly there for herself. For this is the great fulfillment of her mission in life. The Holy Spirit had overshadowed her, and now he overshadows the disciples of her Son. He overshadows us. Our Father, who art in heaven, hallowed be thy name. Thy kingdom come, thy will be done, on earth as it is in heaven.
1: Give us this day our daily bread, and forgive us our trespasses, as we forgive those who trespass against us. And lead us not into temptation, but deliver us from evil. Amen.
0: Hail Mary, full of grace, the Lord is with thee. Blessed art thou amongst women, and blessed is the fruit of thy womb, Jesus.
1: Holy Mary, Mother of God, pray for us sinners, now and at the hour of our death. Amen.
0: Hail Mary, full of grace, the Lord is with thee. Blessed art thou amongst women, and blessed is the fruit of thy womb, Jesus.
1: Holy Mary, Mother of God, pray for us sinners, now and at the hour of our death. Amen.
0: Hail Mary, full of grace, the Lord is with thee. Blessed art thou amongst women, and blessed is the fruit of thy womb, Jesus.
1: Holy Mary, Mother of God, pray for us sinners, now and at the hour of our death. Amen.
0: Hail Mary, full of grace, the Lord is with thee. Blessed art thou amongst women, and blessed is the fruit of thy womb, Jesus.
1: Holy Mary, Mother of God, pray for us sinners, now and at the hour of our death. Amen.
0: Hail Mary, full of grace, the Lord is with thee. Blessed art thou amongst women, and blessed is the fruit of thy womb, Jesus.
1: Holy Mary, Mother of God, pray for us sinners, now and at the hour of our death. Amen.
0: Hail Mary, full of grace, the Lord is with thee. Blessed art thou amongst women, and blessed is the fruit of thy womb, Jesus.
1: Holy Mary, Mother of God, pray for us sinners, now and at the hour of our death. Amen.
0: Hail Mary, full of grace, the Lord is with thee. Blessed art thou amongst women, and blessed is the fruit of thy womb, Jesus.
1: Holy Mary, Mother of God, pray for us sinners, now and at the hour of our death. Amen.
0: Hail Mary, full of grace, the Lord is with thee. Blessed art thou amongst women, and blessed is the fruit of thy womb, Jesus.
1: Holy Mary, Mother of God, pray for us sinners, now and at the hour of our death. Amen.
0: Hail Mary, full of grace, the Lord is with thee. Blessed art thou amongst women, and blessed is the fruit of thy womb, Jesus.
1: Holy Mary, Mother of God, pray for us sinners, now and at the hour of our death. Amen.
0: Hail Mary, full of grace, the Lord is with thee. Blessed art thou amongst women, and blessed is the fruit of thy womb, Jesus.
1: Holy Mary, Mother of God, pray for us sinners, now and at the hour of our death. Amen.
0: Glory be to the Father, and to the Son, and to the Holy Spirit.
1: As it was in the beginning, is now, and ever shall be, world without end. Amen.
2: O my Jesus, forgive us our sins, save us from the fires of hell, bring all souls to heaven, especially those in most need of thy mercy.
0: The fourth glorious mystery, the Assumption of the body and soul of the Blessed Virgin Mary into eternal life. Since the very earliest centuries of the Church, Christians in East and West have rejoiced in the knowledge that Mary, who had no sin, did not have to pay the price of sin, human death. She passed from this world by a process that scarcely can be called death. The ancient Church called it her falling asleep, the dormition. This dormition and passage into eternal life, this assumption of her whole being to be with her beloved Son, is the great promise to us that we also will someday be assumed. Christ rises from the dead and goes back into eternal glory, completely by his own power. Mary does not. She is a creature. Like each of us, she must be called. She must be assumed. And so her assumption is what we hope for. We will not rise from the dead by our own power, but we will believe that in the last day, body and soul, we will be assumed into eternal life. Our Father, who art in heaven, hallowed be thy name. Thy kingdom come, thy will be done, on earth as it is in heaven.
1: Give us this day our daily bread, and forgive us our trespasses, as we forgive those who trespass against us. And lead us not into temptation, but deliver us from evil. Amen.
0: Hail Mary, full of grace, the Lord is with thee. Blessed art thou amongst women, and blessed is the fruit of thy womb, Jesus.
1: Holy Mary, Mother of God, pray for us sinners, now and at the hour of our death. Amen.
0: Hail Mary, full of grace, the Lord is with thee. Blessed art thou amongst women, and blessed is the fruit of thy womb, Jesus.
1: Holy Mary, Mother of God, pray for us sinners, now and at the hour of our death. Amen.
0: Hail Mary, full of grace, the Lord is with thee. Blessed art thou amongst women, and blessed is the fruit of thy womb, Jesus.
1: Holy Mary, Mother of God, pray for us sinners, now and at the hour of our death. Amen.
0: Hail Mary, full of grace, the Lord is with thee. Blessed art thou amongst women, and blessed is the fruit of thy womb, Jesus.
1: Holy Mary, Mother of God, pray for us sinners, now and at the hour of our death. Amen.
0: Hail Mary, full of grace, the Lord is with thee. Blessed art thou amongst women, and blessed is the fruit of thy womb, Jesus.
1: Holy Mary, Mother of God, pray for us sinners, now and at the hour of our death. Amen.
0: Hail Mary, full of grace, the Lord is with thee. Blessed art thou amongst women, and blessed is the fruit of thy womb, Jesus.
1: Holy Mary, Mother of God, pray for us sinners, now and at the hour of our death. Amen.
0: Hail Mary, full of grace, the Lord is with thee. Blessed art thou amongst women, and blessed is the fruit of thy womb, Jesus.
1: Holy Mary, Mother of God, pray for us sinners, now and at the hour of our death. Amen.
0: Hail Mary, full of grace, the Lord is with thee. Blessed art thou amongst women, and blessed is the fruit of thy womb, Jesus.
1: Holy Mary, Mother of God, pray for us sinners, now and at the hour of our death. Amen.
0: Hail Mary, full of grace, the Lord is with thee. Blessed art thou amongst women, and blessed is the fruit of thy womb, Jesus.
1: Holy Mary, Mother of God, pray for us sinners, now and at the hour of our death. Amen.
0: Hail Mary, full of grace, the Lord is with thee. Blessed art thou amongst women, and blessed is the fruit of thy womb, Jesus.
1: Holy Mary, Mother of God, pray for us sinners, now and at the hour of our death. Amen.
0: Glory be to the Father, and to the Son, and to the Holy Spirit.
1: As it was in the beginning, is now, and ever shall be, world without end. Amen.
0: O my Jesus, forgive us our sins, save us from the fires of hell,
1: bring all souls to heaven, especially those in thy mercy.
0: The fifth glorious mystery, the coronation of the Blessed Virgin as Queen of Angels and Saints. Our Father, who art in heaven, hallowed be thy name. Thy kingdom come, thy will be done, on earth as it is in heaven.
1: Give us this day our daily bread, and forgive us our trespasses, as we forgive those who trespass against us. And lead us not into temptation, but deliver us from evil. Amen.
0: Hail Mary, full of grace, the Lord is with thee. Blessed art thou amongst women, and blessed is the fruit of thy womb, Jesus.
1: Holy Mary, Mother of God, pray for us sinners, now and at the hour of our death. Amen.
0: Hail Mary, full of grace, the Lord is with thee. Blessed art thou amongst women, and blessed is the fruit of thy womb, Jesus.
1: Holy Mary, Mother of God, pray for us sinners, now and at the hour of our death. Amen.
0: Hail Mary, full of grace, the Lord is with thee. Blessed art thou amongst women, and blessed is the fruit of thy womb, Jesus.
1: Holy Mary, Mother of God, pray for us sinners, now and at the hour of our death. Amen.
0: Hail Mary, full of grace, the Lord is with thee. Blessed art thou amongst women, blessed is the fruit of thy womb, Jesus.
1: Holy Mary, Mother of God, pray for us sinners, now and at the hour of our death. Amen.
0: Hail Mary, full of grace, the Lord is with thee. Blessed art thou amongst women, and the fruit of thy womb, Jesus.
1: Holy Mary, Mother of God, pray for us sinners, now and at the hour of our death. Amen.

0: Mary, full of grace, Lord, blessed art thou amongst women, and blessed is the fruit of thy womb, Jesus.
1: Holy Mary, Mother of God, pray for us sinners, now and at the hour of our death. Amen.
0: Hail Mary, full of grace, the Lord is with thee. Blessed art thou amongst women, and blessed is the fruit of thy womb, Jesus.
1: Holy Mary, Mother of God, pray for us sinners, now and at the hour of our death. Amen.
0: Hail Mary, full of grace, the Lord is with thee. Blessed art thou amongst women, and blessed is the fruit of thy womb, Jesus.
1: Holy Mary, Mother of God, pray for us sinners, now and at the hour of our death. Amen.
0: Hail Mary, full of grace, the Lord is with thee. Blessed art thou amongst women, and blessed is the fruit of thy womb, Jesus.
1: Holy Mary, Mother of God, God, for us sinners, now and at the hour of our death.
0: Glory be to the Father, and to the Son, and to the Holy Spirit.
1: As it was in the beginning, is now, and ever shall be, world without end. Amen.
0: O my Jesus, forgive us our sins, save us from the fires of hell,
1: bring all souls to heaven, especially those in most need of thy mercy.
0: Hail, Holy Queen, Mother of mercy, our life, our sweetness, and our hope. To thee do we cry, poor banished children of Eve. To thee do we send up our sighs, mourning and weeping in this valley of tears. And most gracious advocate, thine eyes of mercy toward us, and after this our exile, show unto us the blessed fruit of thy womb, Jesus. O clement, O loving, O sweet Virgin Mary, pray for us, O Holy Mother of God,
1: that we may be made worthy of the promises of Christ.
0: Let us pray. O God, whose only begotten Son, by his life, death, and resurrection, has purchased for us the rewards of eternal life, grant, we beseech thee, that meditating on these mysteries of the most holy rosary of the Blessed Virgin Mary, we may imitate what they contain and obtain what they promise, through the same Christ our Lord. Amen. May the divine assistance remain always with us, and may the souls of the faithful, mercy of God rest in peace. Amen. May the Holy Virgin bless you with her loving child this day and forever. In the name of the Father, and of the Son, and of the Holy Spirit. Amen.
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11: 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But Father Mike shows how God's promise indicates that the very spot everything is being destroyed will be the same spot everything is rebuilt in Jesus. We'll also continue to hear the story of Tobias and Sarah. Sarah.
5: Hi, my name is Father Mike Schmitz, and you're listening to The Bible in a Year, where we encounter God's voice and live life through the lens of Scripture. Using the Great Adventure Bible timeline, we'll read all the way from Genesis to Revelation, discovering how the story of salvation unfolds and how we fit into that story today. The Great Adventure Bible Timeline was developed by Jeff Cavins and is provided by Ascension, who produced and funded this program. It is day 196. We are continuing in our journey through the book of the prophet Isaiah, Isaiah 9 and 10, as well as only two more days left in the book of Tobit, Tobit 10, 11, and 12. We're also reading from Proverbs chapter 10, verses 9 through 12. The book of the prophet Isaiah, chapter 9. The righteous reign. But there will be no gloom for her that was in anguish. In the former time, he brought into contempt the land of Zebulun and the land of Naphtali. But in the latter time, he will make glorious the way of the sea. The land people who walk in darkness have seen a great light. Those who dwelt in a land of deep darkness, on them has light shined. You have multiplied the nation. You have increased its joy. They rejoice before you as with joy at the harvest, as men rejoice when they divide the spoil. For the yoke of his burden and the staff for his shoulder, the rod of his oppressor, you have broken, as on the day of Midian. For every boot of the tramping warrior in battle tumult, and every garment rolled in blood, will be burned as fuel for the fire. For to us a child is born, to us a son is given, and the government will be upon his shoulder. And his name will be called Wonderful Counselor, Mighty God, Everlasting Father, Prince of Peace. Of the increase of his government and of peace there will be no end. Upon the throne of David and over his kingdom to establish it and to uphold it with justice and with righteousness from this time forth and forevermore. The zeal of the Lord of hosts will do this. The Lord has sent a word against Jacob, and it will light upon Israel. And all the people will know, Ephraim and the inhabitants of Samaria, who say in pride and in arrogance of heart, the bricks have fallen, but we will build with dressed stones. The sycamores have been cut down, but we will put cedars in their place. So the Lord raises adversaries against them and stirs up their enemies. The Syrians on the east and the Philistines on the west devour Israel with open mouth. For all this, his anger is not turned away and his hand is stretched out still. The people did not turn to him who struck them, nor seek the Lord of hosts. So the Lord cut off from Israel head and tail, palm branch and reed in one day. The elder and honored man is the head, and the prophet who teaches lies is the tail. For those who lead this people lead them astray, and those who are led by them are swallowed up. Therefore, the Lord does not rejoice over their young men and has no compassion on their fatherless and widows. For everyone is godless and an evildoer, and every mouth speaks folly. For all this, his anger is not turned away, and his hand is stretched out still. For wickedness burns like a fire. It consumes briars and thorns. It kindles the thickets of the forest, and they roll upward in a column of smoke. Through the wrath of the Lord of hosts, the land is burned, and the people are like fuel for the fire. No man spares his brother. They snatch on the right, but are still hungry. They devour on the left, but are not satisfied. Each devours his neighbor's flesh, Manasseh Ephraim, and Ephraim Manasseh. And together they are again. For all this, his anger is not turned away, and his hand is stretched out still. Chapter 10. Judgment on the Oppressors. Woe to those who decree iniquitous decrees, and the writers who keep writing oppression, to turn aside the needy from justice, and to rob the poor of my people of their right, that widows may be their spoil, and that they make the fatherless their prey. What will you do on the day of punishment, in the storm which will come from afar? To whom will you flee for help, and where will you leave your wealth? Nothing remains but to crouch among the prisoners or fall among the slain. For all this, his anger is not turned away, and his hand is stretched out still. Ah, Assyria, the rod of my anger, the staff of my fury. Against a godless nation I send him, and against the people of my wrath I command him, to take spoil and seize plunder, and to tread them down like the mire of the streets. But he does not so intend, and his mind does not so think. But it is in his mind to destroy, and to cut off nations, not a few, for he says, are not my commanders all kings? Is not Calno like Carchemish? Is not Hamath like Arpad? Is not Samaria like Damascus? As my hand has reached to the kingdoms of the idols, whose graven images were greater than those of Jerusalem and Samaria, shall I not do to Jerusalem and her idols, as I have done to Samaria and her images? When the Lord has finished all his work on Mount Zion and on Jerusalem, he will punish the arrogant boasting of the king of Assyria and his haughty pride. For he says, by the strength of my hand I have done it, and by my wisdom, for I have understanding. I have removed the boundaries of peoples and have plundered their treasures. Like a bull, I have brought down those who sat on thrones. My hand has found like a nest the wealth of the peoples, and as men gather eggs that have been forsaken, so I have gathered all the earth. And there was none that moved a wing, or opened the mouth, or chirped. Shall the axe vaunt itself over him who hews it, or the saw magnify itself against him who wields it? As if a rod should wield him who lifts it, or as if a staff should lift him who is not wood. Therefore the Lord of hosts, will send wasting sickness among his stout warriors, and under his glory a burning will be kindled, like the burning of fire. The light of Israel will become a fire, and his Holy One a flame. It will burn and devour his thorns and briars in one day. The glory of his forest and of his fruitful land the Lord will destroy, both soul and body. And it will be as when a sick man wastes away. The remnant of the trees of his forest will be so few that a child can write them down. The repentant remnant of Israel. In that day, the remnant of Israel and the survivors of the house of Jacob will no more lean upon him that struck them, but will lean upon the Lord, the Holy One of Israel, in truth. A remnant will return, the remnant of Jacob, to the mighty God. For though your people Israel be as the sand of the sea, only a remnant of them will return. Destruction is decreed, overflowing with righteousness. For the Lord of hosts, will make a full end as decreed in the midst of all the earth. Therefore, thus says the Lord of hosts, O my people, who dwell in Zion, be not afraid of the Assyrians when they strike with the rod and lift up their staff against you as the Egyptians did. For in a very little while my indignation will come to an end, and my anger will be directed to their destruction. And the Lord of hosts will wield against them a scourge, as when he struck Midian at the rock of Oreb. And his rod will be over the sea, and he will lift it as he did in Egypt. And in that day his burden will depart from your shoulder, and his yoke will be destroyed from your neck. He has gone up from Rimmon. He has come to Aiath. He has passed through Migron. At Michmash he stores his batch. They have crossed over the pass. At Geba they lodge for the night. Ramah trembles. Gibeah of Saul has fled. Cry aloud, O daughter of Elim. Listen, O Laisha. Answer her, O Anathoth. Madmanah is in flight. The inhabitants of Gibeah. This.

was counting each day. And when the days for the journey had expired and they did not arrive, he said, "Is it possible that he has been detained? Or is it possible that Gabael has died and there is no one to give him the money?" And he was greatly distressed, and his wife said to him, "The lad has perished. His long delay proves it." And she began to mourn for him and said, "Am I not distressed, my child, that I let you go, you who are the light of my eyes?" But Tobit said to her, "Be still and stop worrying. He is well." And she answered him, "Be still and stop deceiving me. My child has perished." And she went out every day to the road by which they had left. She ate nothing in the daytime, and throughout the nights she never stopped mourning for her son Tobias until the 14 days of the wedding feast had expired, which Raguel had sworn that he should spend there. At that time, Tobias, "Send me back, for my father and mother have given up hope of ever seeing me again. But father-in-law with me, and I will send messengers to your father, and they will inform him how things are with you." Tobias replied, "No, send me back to my father." So Raguel arose, gave him his wife Sarah and half of his property in slaves, cattle, and money, and blessed, blessed, blessed, blessed.

Then Raphael said to Tobias, "Are you not aware, brother, of how you left your father? Let us run ahead of your wife and prepare the house, and take the gall of the fish with you." So they went their way, and the dog went along behind them. Now Anna sat looking intently down the road for her son, and she caught sight of him coming, and said to his father, "Behold, your son is coming, and so is the man who went with him." Tobit's sight restored. Raphael said to Tobias, before they approached his father, "I know that his eyes will be opened. Smear the gall of the fish on his eyes, and the medicine will cause the white films to fall away, and your father will regain his sight and see the light." Then Anna ran to meet them and embraced her son and said to him, "I have seen you, my child. Now." And she wept. Tobit got up and came stumbling out through the courtyard door, but his son ran to him with the gall of the fish in his hand, and holding him firmly, he blew into his eyes, saying, "Take courage, father." With this, he applied the medicine on his eyes. Next, with both his hands, he peeled off the white films from the corners of his eyes. Then he saw his son and embraced him, and he wept and said, "Here I see my son, the light of my eyes." Then he said, "Blessed be God, and blessed be his great name, and blessed be all his holy angels. May his holy name be blessed throughout all the ages. Though he afflicted me, he has had mercy on me. Now I see my son Tobias." And his son went in rejoicing, and he reported to his father the great things that happened to him in Media. Then Tobit went out to meet his daughter-in-law at the gate of Nineveh, rejoicing and praising God. Those who saw him as he went were amazed because he could see, and Tobit gave thanks before them that God had been merciful to him. When Tobit came near to Sarah, his daughter-in-law, her said, "Welcome, daughter. Blessed is God who has brought you to us, and blessed are your father and your mother." So there was rejoicing among all his brethren in Nineveh. Ahikar and his nephew Nadab came, and Tobias's marriage was celebrated for 7 days with great festivity. Chapter 12. Raphael's Wages. Tobit then called his son Tobias and said to him, "My son, see to the wages of the man who went with you, and he must also be given more." He replied, "Father, it would do me no harm to give him half of what I brought back. For he has led me back to you safely. He cured my wife, he obtained the money for me, and he also helped you." The old man said, "He deserves it." So he called the angel and said to him, "Take for your wages half of all that you two have brought back, and farewell." Raphael's exhortation. Then the angel called the two of them privately and said to them, "Praise God and give thanks to him. Exalt him and give thanks to him in the presence of all the living for what he has done for you. It is good to praise God and to exalt his name, worthily declaring the works of God and with fitting honor to acknowledge him. Do not be slow to give him thanks. It is good to guard the secret of a king, but gloriously to reveal the works of God and with fitting honor to acknowledge him. Do good, and evil will not overtake you. Prayer is good when accompanied by fasting, almsgiving, and righteousness. A little with righteousness is better than much with wrongdoing. It is better to give alms than to treasure up gold, for almsgiving delivers from death, and it will purge away every sin. Those who perform deeds of charity, righteousness will have fullness of life, but those who commit sin are the enemies of their own lives." Raphael reveals his identity. "I will now declare the whole truth to you, and I will not conceal anything from you. I have said it is good to guard the secret of a king, but gloriously to reveal God. And so, when you and your daughter-in-law Sarah prayed, I brought a reminder of your prayer before the Holy One. And when you buried the dead, I was likewise present with you. When you did not hesitate to rise and leave your dinner in order to go and lay out the dead, I was sent to test you. So now, God sent me to heal you and your daughter-in-law Sarah. I am Raphael, one of the seven holy angels who present the prayers of the saints and enter into the presence of the glory of the Lord." They were both alarmed, and they fell upon their faces, for they were afraid. But he said to them, "Do not be afraid. You will be safe. But praise God forever. For I did not come as a favor on my part, but by the will of our God. Therefore, praise him forever. All these days I merely appeared to you and did not eat or drink, but you are seeing a vision.

them. The Book of Proverbs, chapter 10, verses 9 through 12. He who walks in integrity walks securely, but he who perverts his ways will be found out. He who winks the eye causes trouble, but he who boldly makes. The mouth of the righteous is a fountain of life, but the mouth of the wicked conceals violence. Hatred stirs up strife, but love calls offenses. Father in heaven, we give you praise and glory, and we thank you so much. We thank you for your word, and we thank you for your wisdom that you give to us through these wise sayings of Solomon in the book of Proverbs, because we know it is true. It is true that you call us to not mess around with evil. You call us to choose the good with our whole heart, to choose you with our whole heart, mind, soul, and strength, to love you with everything we have and everything we are, because hatred stirs up strife, but love covers all offenses. Help us to love you well. Help us to love you wisely in this world that can often be so confusing, so tricky to know how to love the people around us well, to know how to love you well, and to know how to let people into our lives, to let them know us, to let them love us. So we ask for your help, Lord. Help us to love well. Help us to be loved well, and help us to be an image of you in this world every day of our lives. In Jesus' name we pray, amen. In the name of the Father, and of the Son, and of the Holy Spirit, amen. Okay, gosh, you guys, chapter 9 of Isaiah, how incredible is this? Now, okay, a couple quick things. What's the context? The context is, in the beginning of chapter 9, is yes, there's going to be the destruction of Israel, right? There's going to be the Assyrians are coming in, and they're coming to the north, and they're going to destroy it. In the former time, he brought into contempt the land of Zebulun and the land of Naphtali, right? So that happened, the destruction of the northern kingdom of Israel. But in the latter time, he'll make glorious the way of the sea, the land beyond the Jordan, Galilee of the nations, or another way to say it is the Galilee of the Gentiles. And then it goes into a little poem. The people who walked in darkness have seen a great light. Those who dwelt in the land of deep darkness, on them has light shined. Now, you might have heard this before, because Matthew's gospel, this is how Matthew not begins his gospel, but in chapter 2 of Matthew's gospel, this is where he's rocking it. I mean, Jesus comes after the baptism by John in the Jordan, and he goes into the wilderness to be tempted by Satan for 40 days, and he's fasting and the whole nine yards. Where does he go? From there, he goes up to the land of Zebulun and the land of Naphtali. Now, this is incredible, because Jesus is the fulfillment of what Isaiah is writing here in chapter 9, that Jesus goes up to the land of Zebulun, the land of Naphtali. Now, some geography stuff. The land of Zebulun and land of Naphtali, those are two of the 12 tribes of Israel, the entire kingdom of Israel, and then two of the tribes that made up the northern 10 tribes that made up the northern kingdom of Israel. When Assyria comes in, they're coming from the north. And what do? They take out the first two tribes first, right? Because you're coming from the north, and the first two tribes in the north are Naphtali and Zebulun. So they're the first to be destroyed and brought into desolation, essentially, not even exile. I mean, it's exile, but they're destroyed completely. And yet the promise is, in this very spot where everything began to be destroyed, is the same spot where everything will be rebuilt. So Jesus goes up to the north shore of the Sea of Galilee, which is the land of Zebulun and the land of Naphtali. And what does he begin doing? He sees Simon and his brother Andrew fishing. He says, come follow me. Then he sees James and his brother John fishing. He says, come follow me. He assembles these 4 apostles, and they ultimately, how many people? 12 apostles with him, symbolizing the reconstituted 12 tribes of Israel, with Jesus as the king and those 12 tribes as the reconstituted Israel, or those 12 men as the reconstituted Israel. And it all begins where? In the land of Zebulun, the land of Naphtali, the land beyond the Jordan, the Galilee of the Gentiles. People who walked in darkness have seen a great light. How insane is this? So good. So good. And then not only that, but Isaiah goes on to give this incredible prophecy of what Jesus will be like. Here it goes on, chapter 9. For unto us a child is born, to us a son is given, and the government will be upon his shoulder. His name will be called Wonderful Counselor, Mighty God, Everlasting Father, Prince of Peace. Of his kingdom there will be no end. Upon the throne of David is over. All the things. So good. Here is Jesus, who's completely fulfilling this. Because how could any other person at all fulfill this? Why? Because one of his names of this child to be born, a son to be given, is Mighty God himself.
And there is no God born to us except for Jesus Christ, who, yes, coexisted eternally with the Father and the Holy Spirit. But when he took on our flesh in the incarnation, he was born in time. And so Jesus, the second person of the Trinity, Jesus Christ, the Son of God, becomes among us with a divine and human nature. As it says here, he is mighty, mighty, he is mighty God. So incredible. But the rest of the prophecy, of course, in Isaiah chapter 9 goes on to talk about how the people in the north did not turn and will not turn back to the Lord, no matter what happens. And so what's going to happen is Manasseh will devour Ephraim, and Ephraim will devour Manasseh, and together they're against Judah. And it is horrible. It's terrible. And they're going to be destroyed. And then what happens is God also speaks to those who would destroy them. In chapter 10, God is speaking woe to the Assyrians. And this is really remarkable, because not only is God saying, yeah, Assyria is the rod of my anger, the staff of my fury. This is chapter 10, verse 5. Assyria, he's like, I'm using Assyria, this nation, as a nation to bring justice to the northern kingdom of Israel. So they're the rod of my anger. They're the staff of my fury. I will be able to use them. And yet at the same time, they are not good. They are woed, W-O-E-D, if that's a word. He's pronouncing woe over them. Because yes, even though I'm using them as a tool to bring about justice in the north, they are not good. And it is remarkable that at the end of chapter 10, God is already promising a repentant remnant in Israel. And in that repentant remnant, he's saying that yes, even though all this destruction is going to happen, there will be my people who will still be left, and my people will still be able to accomplish my plan, which is to bring about worldwide blessing to the world. So just some context for Isaiah chapter 9 and chapter 10. Last little note, we have this incredible, great story of the book of Tobit, that, you know, Tobias has gotten married now, and Sarah's gotten married to Tobias, and they're getting blessed by his now father-in-law and mother-in-law, and he blesses them back. And then they finally get to, it just shows, I love, you know, just the words too of Tobias and Sarah, who are waiting for their son. And Tobias thinks like, no, he's going to be fine. And Sarah says, no, he's dead. And I love even just how the biblical author wrote that Tobit said to her, be still and stop worrying, he is well. And she responds, be still and stop deceiving, he's dead. And I just think, that's great. That's good writing right there. It's beautiful. But the last thing is Raphael gives his exhortation. And one of the things he says, okay, you're going to pray. Prayer is really good. Yes, keep on praying. But prayer is good when accompanied by fasting, almsgiving, and righteousness. That it can't just be on my lips, right? It can't just be, I spend some time in prayer. It's also got to accompany fasting. I deny myself. And almsgiving, I take care of those around me. And righteousness, I'm actually doing the what God has commanded me to do. And those four together, this is what makes up the large part, the spiritual life, right? So prayer, obviously, our relationship with God. Fasting, this denial of self. Jesus said, you cannot be my disciple unless you deny yourself, pick up your cross and follow me. So we have to fast. Almsgiving, we have to take care of those around us. And righteousness, we want to follow the commandments of God and follow what God has taught us to do. And I love this verse, this scripture verse in chapter 12, verse 9 and 10. It basically says, those who perform deeds of charity and of righteousness will have fullness of life, but those who commit sin are the enemies of their own lives. And I read that and I hear it, and it pierces my heart. Those who commit sin are the enemies of their own lives. And so we just pray that God help us not to be the enemies of our own lives. Help us to be friends, not only friends of God, friends of ourselves, by choosing what God wants us to choose, by choosing him and choosing righteousness and choosing justice and choosing almsgiving, choosing all those good things. Help us. We just pray, God, help us not be the enemies of our own lives. I'm praying for you that is the reality in your life, that you are not the enemy to your life. Please pray for me that I'm not the enemy of my life. Let's pray for each other. My name is Father Mike. I cannot wait to see you tomorrow. God bless.

0: That was day 196 of Bible in a Year with Father Mike Schmitz. And now we'd like to share audio from a video called Pray With Us, the Litany of Trust, with Sister Veritas and Sister Faustina from the Ascension Presents YouTube channel.
1: Hi, I'm Sister Veritas.
2: And I'm Sister Faustina, and we're with the Sisters of Life. Today we're going to pray together the Litany of Trust. In the name of the Father, and the Son, and the Holy Spirit, Amen. Amen. From the belief that I have to earn your love,
1: deliver me, Jesus.
2: From the fear that I am unlovable,
1: deliver me, Jesus.
2: From the false security that I have what it takes,
1: deliver me, Jesus.
2: From the fear that trusting you will leave me more destitute,
1: deliver me, Jesus.
2: From all suspicion of your words and promises,
1: deliver me, Jesus.
2: From the rebellion against childlike dependency on you,
1: deliver me, Jesus.
2: From refusals and reluctances in accepting your will,
1: deliver me, Jesus.
2: From anxiety about the future,
1: deliver me, Jesus.
2: From resentment or excessive preoccupation with the past,
1: deliver me, Jesus.
2: From restless self-seeking in the present moment,
1: deliver me, Jesus.
2: From disbelief in your love and your presence,
1: deliver me, Jesus.
2: From the fear of being asked to give more than I have,
1: deliver me, Jesus.
2: From the belief that my life has no meaning or worth,
1: deliver me, Jesus.
2: From fear of what love demands,
1: deliver me, Jesus.
2: From discouragement,
1: deliver me, Jesus.
2: That you are continually holding me, sustaining me, loving me,
1: Jesus, I trust in.
2: That your love goes deeper than my sins and failings and transforms me,
1: Jesus, I trust in you.
2: That not knowing what tomorrow brings is an invitation to lean on you,
1: Jesus, I trust in you.
2: That you are with me in my suffering,
1: Jesus, I trust in you.
2: That my suffering, united to your own, will bear fruit in this life and the next,
1: Jesus, I trust in you.
2: That you will not leave me orphan, that you are present in your church,
1: Jesus, I trust in you.
2: That your plan is better than anything else,
1: Jesus, I trust in you.
2: That you always hear me and in your goodness always respond to me,
1: Jesus, I trust in you.
2: That you give me the grace to accept forgiveness and to forgive others,
1: Jesus, I trust in you.
2: That you will give me all the strength I need for what is asked,
1: Jesus, I trust in you.
2: That my life is a gift,
1: Jesus, I trust in you.
2: That you will teach me to trust you,
1: Jesus, I trust in you.
2: That you are my Lord and my God,
1: Jesus, I trust in you.

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0: radical reorientation of our whole lives to God. We'll hear that penance isn't checking off boxes, but rather allowing God to give us a new heart, conformed to His.
1: Hi, my name is Father Mike Schmitz, and you're listening to the Catechism in Here. We encounter God's plan of sheer goodness for us, revealed in Scripture and passed down through the tradition of the Catholic faith. The Catechism in a Year is provided by Ascension, who produced and funded this program. In 365 days, we'll read through the Catechism of the Catholic Church, discovering our identity in God's family as we journey together toward our heavenly home. This is day 196. We're reading paragraphs 1427 to 1433. So yesterday we started talking about the Sacrament of Reconciliation and Sacrament of Conversion, Sacrament of Penance, Confession, Forgiveness, as we said, reconciliation. But today we're going to highlight the reality that this is truly a call to conversion. Every time we approach the Lord, we're called to convert, right? We're called to transform our minds. Metanoia is that Greek word, which means a transformation of the mind, to change the way, not just we act, not just in our external behaviors, but to allow our hearts to be changed, our minds to be changed, to allow ourselves, truly, we find ourselves deeply in our hearts, that to be changed. So we're talking today about the conversion of the baptized, right? So obviously there's a call to conversion by everybody, for everybody, to by Jesus, for everybody, before baptism, but also after conversion, after baptism. We're called to continually be converted. That's the second conversion we're going to talk about today, as well as interior penance and that recognition. Again, interior penance is a radical reorientation of our whole life. If you want to have a definition, that's it. That's what it is. That's what the Catechism offers us in 1431. Interior repentance is a radical reorientation of our whole life. So that's what we're going to talk about today. It's a challenge. And so let's call upon the Lord and just ask for His help today. Father in heaven, we give you praise. We thank you. We give you glory. You are good. You are God. And you call us. You call us not just to be good. You call us to be like you. You don't just call us to say no to certain things in our lives. You call us to say no to our very selves. You call us to deny ourselves, pick up our cross, and follow after you. Help us to have hearts that are like your heart. Help us to love what you love. Help us to hate what you hate. Help us to be like you. We ask this in the mighty name of Jesus Christ, our Lord. Amen. In the name of the Father, and of the Son, and of the Holy Spirit. Amen. It is day 196. We are reading paragraphs 1427 to 1433. The conversion of the baptized. Jesus calls to conversion. This call is an essential part of the proclamation of the kingdom. The time is fulfilled, and the kingdom of God is at hand. Repent and believe in the gospel. In the church's preaching, this call is addressed first to those who do not yet know Christ and His gospel. Also, baptism is the principal place for the first and fundamental conversion. It is by faith in the gospel and by baptism that one renounces evil and gains salvation, that is, the forgiveness of all sins and the gift of new life. Christ's call to conversion continues to resound in the lives of Christians. This second conversion is an uninterrupted task for the whole church who, clasping sinners to her bosom, is at once holy and always in need of purification and follows constantly the path of penance and renewal. This endeavor of conversion is not just a human work. It is the movement of a contrite heart, drawn

0: drawn moved grace to respond to the merciful love of a God who loved us first. St. Peter's conversion after he had denied his master three times bears witness to this. Jesus' look of infinite mercy drew tears of repentance from Peter, and after the Lord's resurrection, a threefold affirmation of love for him. The second conversion also has a communitarian dimension, as is clear in the Lord's call to a whole church, repent. St. Ambrose says of the two conversions that, in the church there are water and tears, the water of baptism, and the tears of repentance. Interior penance. Jesus is called to conversion and penance, like that of the prophets before him, does not aim first at outward works, sackcloth and ashes, fasting and mortification, but at the conversion of the heart, interior conversion. Without this, such penances remain sterile and false. However, interior conversion urges expression in visible signs, gestures, and works of penance. Interior repentance is a radical reorientation of our whole life, a return, a conversion to God with all our heart, an end of sin, a turning away from evil, with repugnance toward the evil actions we have committed. At the same time, it entails the desire and resolution to change one's life with hope in God's mercy and trust in the help of His grace. This conversion of heart is accompanied by a salutary pain and sadness, which the fathers called anime crociatis, affliction of spirit, and compunctio cordis, repentance of heart. The human heart is heavy and hardened. God must give man a new heart. Conversion is, first of all, a work of the grace of God, who makes our hearts return to Him. Restore us to Thyself, O Lord, that we may be restored. God gives us the strength to begin anew. It is in discovering the greatness of God's love that our heart is shaken by the horror and weight of sin and begins to fear offending God by sin and being separated from Him. The human heart is converted by looking upon Him whom our sins have pierced. As St. Clement of Rome stated, "Let us fix our eyes on Christ's blood and understand how precious it is to His Father, for, poured out for our salvation, it has brought to the whole world the grace of repentance." Since Easter, the Holy Spirit has proved the world wrong about sin, that is, proved that the world has not believed in Him whom the Father has sent. But this same Spirit who brings sin to light is also the Consoler who gives the human heart grace for repentance and conversion. Gosh, you guys, today, here we are, day 196, paragraphs 1427 to 1433. This just, I don't know if you are getting the sense, it is beautiful, powerful, convicting. That recognition that here we are, all of us, whether you're baptized or not, we are called to be converted. We are called to deny ourselves, pick up our cross, and follow after Jesus. We are called, here it is, to renounce evil and gain salvation. This is the paragraph 1427, that Jesus calls us to conversion. And I love this. There's the first group of people, right, who have never met Christ, never encountered the gospel. That's the first conversion. And of course, where we experience that conversion, where it really happens, where this change happens, is by faith in the gospel and baptism. If we what do we do there? We renounce evil and we gain salvation. But then this next step is probably where a lot of us find ourselves in paragraph 1428 and following, where Jesus continues this call, right, to have our hearts radically reoriented, continues in the lives of all of us, in lives of Christians. It says here in 1428 that this is an uninterrupted task for the whole church. Now, to think about this for a second, you know, you can say, when did your conversion happen? You know, this is something we say, you know, when I talk to our students, a lot of times they have an encounter with the Lord that radically reorients and changes their lives. And so they'll talk about, well, I had my first conversion here, or I had a second or deeper conversion later on. You know, in fact, there's one of our focus missionaries now. She worked with us at UMD. She'll say things like, well, my first conversion in college, my first conversion was I was converted to the community that I found, right? I met this group of Catholic Christians who loved the Lord. So that was her first encounter of Jesus, was in community. And then she said, I was in that community. And then a year later, that's what she said, I had a conversion to Jesus in the Eucharist. It was, you know, noting, she was using the same word, conversion, to identify these movements of her heart, like a radical reorientation from solo, I'm just kind of doing my life on my own, to, oh, I'm part of the Catholic Church. And then later on is, okay, I'm living my life. And then later on to in the Eucharist, oh, wow, I have found the source of my life. And now I'm going to center my life around Him and around Jesus in the Eucharist. And so this conversion, right, is a radical reorientation. We talked about that in paragraph 1431. Interior repentance is a radical reorientation of our whole life. And this is, as it says, an uninterrupted task for the whole church. And of course, this is not just an exterior work. It's not just a human work. In fact, it says that there are sackcloth and ashes, there's fasting and mortification. Those things actually are present, of course. But the thing the Gospels are oriented towards, though even the prophets are oriented towards, though Jesus' call of conversion is oriented towards, is the conversion of the heart, right? Interior conversion. Because if I do all the things, like I go through all the steps, I check all the boxes, and sometimes that's what it can look like our faith is, right? Sometimes our faith feels like I'm literally just going through the motions. I'm checking off the boxes. You said that I need to go to confession at least once a year or a year or a year. Yeah, experience mortal sin. You said that I need to receive Holy Communion at least once a year. I go to have Mass every Sunday. Okay, fine. I'm doing those things. I'm checking the boxes. I'm going through the motions. As it says here in the Catechism, those actions, including all penances, remain sterile and false without interior conversion, without changing our heart, or even say this, allowing our hearts to be changed. Let's look at this. How many times do we go into prayer expecting to leave prayer changed? How many times do you and I show up for Mass and we actually anticipate, by the end of this, I will be different. By the end of this Mass, my life will be altered. Now, maybe not radically re-altered, but at the same time, like I'm expecting that by the time I get to the end of this Mass, I'll be different. I'll be changed versus how I think a lot of us show up. I think a lot of us, we tend to show up and say, okay, and even if we're happy to be there, like even if we know that here I am to worship, we know that the heart of religion is worship, heart of worship is sacrifice. I'm here to have communion with Jesus in the Eucharist. Yeah, I'm here to pray. But how many of us show up not expecting at all that by the end of this, the second conversion is an uninterrupted task for the whole church at all times. We are called, and not only that, it's an act of grace. We recognize this. It is an act of grace to love the Lord with all of our heart, that we can't do that on our own. None of us can do that on our own. Need God to even turn to God. It's nuts. And paragraph 1431 goes on to say, so what does that conversion look like? Okay, well, turn to God with all our heart, okay? An end of sin. That's part of conversion. And end of sin. It's not just falling more and more in love with Jesus. It's also letting our actions be changed. An end of sin, turning away from evil with repugnance towards evil actions we've committed. That's a critical part of conversion, is a hatred for sin. Of course, sometimes what can happen to us, we can be tempted in our looking back over our lives. We can be tempted to beat ourselves up over our past sins. Now, there's a big difference between learning from one's past and living in one's past, right? There's a big difference between being stuck back there and continue whenever my mind goes to that, I beat myself up, versus I go back and I say, Lord, I once again renounce that sin. Lord, I once again let it go. I once again place it under your dominion. This is one of the prayers that you and I can make. You know, I think probably a lot of us will look back over our past, and maybe that past is more recent than we'd like. But to look back at our sins and say, okay, God, I can't do anything to change that. This is what I've chosen. This is what I've done. This is part of my story. I place that part of my story. I place that sin. I place that evil under your dominion. I let you, God, be the Lord, not only of my present and my future. I let you, God, be the Lord of my past. Be the Lord of that brokenness. Be the Lord of the wounds that I can't go back and undo. I place them under your dominion. And that's so, so powerful. That helps us have a repugnance for sin, to not live in the past, but to learn from the past and move forward. It goes on to say, at the same time, this conversion entails the desire and resolution to change one's life. The desire and resolution to change one's life. You know, sometimes we're going to talk about going to confession in the next couple of days. Duh, this is the section about that, about confession. When we go to confession, we have to have at least, at the minimum, we have to have some desire to change from sin to grace, right? We have to have some kind of desire to turn away from sin and to resolve to live a life of grace. And so that's part of conversion. Here it says this. It goes on to say, with what? With hope in God's mercy and trust in the help of his grace. And, you know, I know I'm going line through line here or word by word. It's so important because every word matters. They mean something so important. So yes, I have a desire and resolution to change my life, but I need this. I need hope in God's mercy and trust in the help of his grace. Because if you've ever gone to confession once, you probably have gone to confession more than once. And if you've gone to confession more than once, you've probably gone to confession for the same thing more than once. And so it's really easy to get discouraged, to become despairing maybe even over, can I really change? You maybe even, as you're listening to this, you might even think, wow, do I even desire God's light? Do I even desire this? Because I keep turning back to this sin. What is that about my heart? Well, it means you have a broken heart. That's us. We talked about concupiscence the other day. I'm inclined to sin. There's things in my life that shouldn't be. There's things in my life that are evil and I want them. That's crazy, but that's me. And so I need hope in God's mercy and trust in the help of his grace, or else I'll be so discouraged by looking at my own sins, so discouraged looking at my own faults and the way that I continue to mess up in the same old ways, that I might just give up. And here's the truth. We must never give up. You must never give up. We have part of conversion is hope in God's mercy and trust in the help of his grace. And yes, it will cause a pain in our heart, right? That's the compunction, the salutary pain and sadness. That's the hurt, but better to have a heart that's hurt than a heart that's hardened. This is so important for us. It's better to have a heart that's hurt by our sadness over our sins, our grief over our sins, than a heart that is hardened. Paragraph 1432 says the human heart is heavy and hardened. Therefore, we have to have a new heart. And so God's grace makes our hearts return to him. God's grace gives us a new heart. I love this. It is in discovering the greatness of God's love that our heart is shaken by the horror and weight of sin and begins to fear offending God by sin and being separated from him. This is so important. Wow. Discovering the greatness of God's love, our heart becomes shaken by the horror and weight of sin and moves us to do what? Moves us to love God, to hate sin, and to love God even more. Again, we said at the beginning of this day that the goal of the Christian life is not just to become good, not just to become a nicer person or less jerky. The goal of the Christian life is to become like Jesus. The goal of the Christian life is to become like the Father. That is an act of grace. But to become like the Father, I have to turn away from the things that he hates, right? To become like the Son, Jesus, our Lord and Savior, I have to turn away. I have to make the decision. I have to desire and resolve to turn away from the things that make my heart not like his. And this is the work of a lifetime. Therefore, be patient. Be patient with yourself. Be patient with yourself. Because this is the work of a lifetime. At the same time, be patient, but do not procrastinate. Be patient, but act now. There is no time like the present. All we have is now. So in this moment, I invite us all to call to mind, what are the things in my life that have led me away from Jesus? What are the things in my life that if they stay there, I will never be like him? And to even now to say, Jesus, in your name, I repent of the sin. Even right now, wherever you are, be able to pray that prayer. Jesus, in your name, I repent of, name the sin. In the name of Jesus, I renounce this sin. In the name of Jesus, I even renounce the thing that leads me to this sin. In the name of Jesus, I renounce the curiosity that brings me to this sin. In the name of Jesus, I renounce the situations that bring me to this sin. In the name of Jesus, I renounce the near occasion of sin. Right now, I invite you, as you come to the end of this episode today, day 196, just to take a moment to pray. I know you might want to go on to the next thing, but just take a moment to pray. This is going to be the uninterrupted task of our lives, the second conversion. And in that prayer, in the name of Jesus, I renounce whatever that sin is. Let that be our prayer today. I am praying for you. Please pray for me. My name is Father Mike. I cannot wait to see you tomorrow. God bless.
1: That was day 196 of Catechism in a Year with Father Mike Schmitz. And now, God ever lead to temptation with Father Mike from the Ascension Presents YouTube channel.
0: Hi, my name is Father Mike Schmitz, and this is Ascension Presents. So there's a prayer. You might have heard of it before. It's called the Our Father or the Lord's Prayer, depending on where you're coming from and where you learned that prayer. There's an article, right? There's a petition in the Lord's Prayer that says, lead us not into temptation, but deliver us from evil. And a lot of times that it's that can be often difficult to understand. Like where we're like, don't tempt me, leave me not. This happening here. Well, when it comes to that line or even that word temptation, there's at least four ways that different people could possibly understand it. The first way is sometimes translations have lead us not or do not submit us to the final test, like the final trial. Basically, be with us at the last judgment. So compelling just to be able to pray for that particular grace at the end of one's life to belong to the Lord. So that's one thing. You could say, do not subject us to the final test, right? The end of the world thing. There's two other ways. Sometimes we can come to God and say, God, are you testing me? Yeah, God can test. God can put us through a test. Maybe actually not just can, he has to. So we need to understand this correctly though. What did tests do? What do tests do? Tests, they both reveal and they strengthen. So tests reveal. They don't reveal anything to God. Like God doesn't put anyone through a test. He doesn't let anyone undergo a test so that he knows something. He already knows it. Like he knows the character of the person. He knows the level of our faith, our hope, our love. He knows that already. But tests from God do what? They reveal our character to us. They reveal how deeply we have faith, how deeply we trust. They reveal the degree to which we actually love others rather than love ourselves, or love God rather than love anything else. So testing from God is meant to reveal something to us. So tests reveal. Tests also strengthen, because we know this. Honestly, you do a sit-ups in a minute test, or a push-ups in a minute test, or a mile test. What does it do? It not only reveals, now I know I can only do this many, or I can run this fast, but it also strengthens us. To place one's body in a test is to strengthen that body, hopefully. And the same thing is true, can be true, for every test given to us from God. That God puts us through this test, these varying tests, so that the test reveals our character to ourselves, our faith, our hope, our love to ourselves, but also strengthening that character has the potential to strengthen that faith and hope and love. And I know I referenced this scripture a lot from the letter of St. Paul to the Romans, but he says, afflictions, they boast our afflictions, because affliction produces perseverance, and perseverance proven character. There's an element there that's so good. Testing, experiencing that trial even, can make us better. It can make us stronger. It can bring us more faith. Okay, so we know, do not submit us to the final test. Okay, that's the part. This not to lead us not into temptation. Also can say, God, when I go through those tests that reveal my heart and that strengthen, hopefully, my heart, what I'm asking you is, God, please do not test me beyond my ability. So Pope Benedict XVI, he has a section in Jesus of Nazareth where he highlights this, the beautiful prayer of like what we're saying at the heart of this, which is, okay, God, I know you have to send me tests to reveal my character, my faith, my hope, my love to me. I know you have to send me tests to grow, to make me into that person you want me to be. But when you do, I'm praying to you, Father, please do not test me beyond my ability. That's such a good thing. Now, the fourth way to understand this is maybe as if like some people say this, like, is God tempting me? No, that is not, that's never the case. God doesn't ever tempt us. He will test us, right? But tempting is only belonging to the evil one, right? Evil one. In the sense of to entice to evil, right? So there's tempting in the sense, or testing in the sense of saying, yeah, it reveals, it strengthens, but Satan will test us, or the evil one will entice us to evil, entice us to evil. That's one of the reasons why the last little article up there is lead us not into temptation, but deliver us from evil. In fact, I've seen translations that say that evil has an article in front of it. The evil one entices us to choosing evil. And so we actually pray, deliver us from evil. It's personified evil. We're praying, deliver us from the evil one. God, I know that you will test me. You have to, because you need me to grow. You want me to grow. You want me to be more than I am. So please send those tests. Reveal my heart to me.

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3: This is Father John Mosier, pastor at St. Mark's Parish in Boise, inviting you to join us in a novena of Masses that will begin July 8th and continue until October 28th. 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
7: Family, a prayer that we pray together is a powerful prayer. 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Today we pray for marriage. Almighty God and Father, we adore you, You are the author of marriage and have made it a covenant of faithful, exclusive, and enduring love between one man and one woman. 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Through Christ our Lord. Amen.
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0: I confess to Almighty God and to you, my brothers and sisters, that I have greatly sinned in my thoughts and in my words, in what I have done and in what I have failed to do. Through my most grievous fault. And therefore I ask Blessed Mary, ever Virgin, all the angels and saints, and you, my brothers and sisters, to pray for me to the Lord our God.
1: May Almighty God have mercy on

0: A reading from the Book of Wisdom. Wisdom I loved and sought after from my youth. I sought to take her for my bride and was enamored of her beauty. She adds to nobility the splendor of companionship with God. Even the Lord of all loved her, for she is instructress in the understanding of God, the selector of his works. And if riches be a desirable possession in life, what is more rich than wisdom, who produces all things? And if prudence renders service, who in the world is a better craftsman than she? Or if one loves justice, the fruits of her works are virtues. For she teaches moderation and prudence, justice and fortitude, and nothing in life is more useful for men than these. Within my dwelling, I should take my repose beside her. For association with her involves no bitterness, and living with her no grief, but rather joy and gladness, thinking thus within myself and reflecting in my heart that there is immortality in kinship with wisdom, and good pleasure in her friendship, and unfailing riches in the works of her hands, and that in frequenting her society there is prudence, and fair renown in sharing her discourses. I went about seeking to take her for my own. The word of the Lord.
1: Thanks be to God.

Jesus said to his disciples, "You are the salt of the earth, but what if salt goes flat? How can you restore its flavor? Then it is good for nothing but to be thrown out and trampled underfoot. You are the light of the world. A city set on a hill cannot be hidden. Men do not light a lamp and then put it under a bushel basket. They set it on a stand where it gives light to all in the house. In the same way, your light must shine before men so that they may see goodness in your acts and give praise to your heavenly Father. Do not think that I have come to abolish the law and the prophets. I have come not to abolish them, but to fulfill them. Of this much I assure you, until heaven and earth pass away, not the smallest letter of the law, not the smallest part of a letter, shall be done away with until it all comes true. That is why whoever breaks the least significant of these commands and teaches others to do so shall be called least in the kingdom of heaven. Whoever fulfills and teaches these commands shall be great in the kingdom of God."

0: So in love. So in love with Jesus. Head over heels in love with Jesus. That's how I like to think of St. Bonaventure. And I think that's how the church wants us to think of him, especially giving him the title Seraphic Doctor. He was a priest, a bishop, cardinal, doctor of the church, and Seraphic Doctor. Why? Because of the 9 choirs of angels, the highest is the seraphim. Right below them we have the cherubim. And the cherubim excel in knowledge of God. The seraphim excel especially in the love of God. And we have a sense of that ardent, that burning love of St. Bonaventure for Jesus. In the first reading, we have the expression of desire for heavenly wisdom, even to take wisdom like a bride. And this reminds me of a professor I had at Notre Dame. He would speak about being in love with heavenly wisdom. And another professor I had at seminary in Holy Apostles, Dr. Pinto, would talk about being married to theology, and I have married theology. And so we can think of St. Bonaventure that way, in love with heavenly wisdom, married to theology. For a while, he taught in the University of Paris. He was a contemporary and friend of St. Thomas Aquinas. And in his teachings, he truly was a light of the world, especially regarding mystical theology. Within the church, he is considered the greatest exponent of mystical theology in the Middle Ages. What does mystical theology have to deal with? It's in the Catholic Online Encyclopedia for New Advent, August Pollain says, mystical theology is the science which treats of acts and experiences or states of the soul which cannot be produced by human effort or industry, even with the ordinary aid of divine grace. So there's things that we do to, we try to pray and we try to draw close to God, but mystical theology deals with when God takes over in our prayer life and we get to the states where we couldn't do this ourselves. All we can do is try to dispose ourselves for it. When we get to those levels of prayer, then it's impossible to think of prayer as boring. If you've ever concluded, or maybe as a child, when I was little, I thought prayer was boring. And if we're still there thinking, yeah, prayer's pretty boring, well, then it's evidence we have not yet leveled up in prayer. We have not yet gotten to the higher levels of prayer. The analogy comes to mind of I visited the San Diego Zoo at one point with my aunt, and we went to see the polar bears, but you couldn't see the polar bears. They were sleeping. And so if we were to stay there for a few minutes, it seemed like, well, this is pretty boring. All right, let's go. Eventually later in the day, we tried coming back and they had woken up and now they were walking around and they were doing things and eating and tumbling on each other. And it's like, oh, well, this is exciting. Well, in the early stages of prayer, when it's mostly our effort and we don't yet have a sense of discerning God's voice, then it can seem that prayer is boring, like it's a one-way street. But when we dispose ourselves, how do we dispose ourselves for deeper prayer? St. Teresa of Avila says, it's not so much the prayer technique as much as trying to conform our wills to God, right? In everything that we do throughout our day, trying to conform our wills to God, that's going to dispose us for him to take us higher in prayer. And St. John of the Cross talks about the radical detachment that we need from created things. And when God takes us up and we were able to discern, wow, this is God acting, this is definitely not me, then yes, impossible to conclude that prayer is boring. Divine touches, flames of love within the soul, infused knowledge, feeling, yes, like we're on fire with love. We're all meant to reach these higher levels of prayers. We want to make sure we're trying to carve out time in our day to be praying. And until we get to the point of hearing God's voice, discerning it, using the scriptures can help us have an idea of what he is saying to us. In his writing, Journey of the Mind to God, St. Bonaventure encourages us to gaze continually on Jesus on the cross. Gaze continually on Jesus on the cross. In his love for heavenly wisdom, he recognized that Jesus is wisdom incarnate. And so in his writings, he's continually directing our attention, our gaze, back to Jesus, meditate on the person of Jesus Christ. And this way we become the salt of the earth when everything is about Jesus. We're meant to add a divine flavor to everything that we do. That's being the salt of the earth. When everything is about this love for Jesus, wanting to draw closer to him, draw others closer to him. And I think we get a great sense of this in St. Bonaventure in his prayer after communion. For a number of years, I was using these two prayers after communion that I found in my daily Roman Missal put out by the Midwest Theological Forum. And they had side by side the prayer of St. Thomas Aquinas after Holy Communion and then that of St. Bonaventure. And it was interesting to compare them. St. Thomas Aquinas' prayer, so you can recognize a structure, very organized, and talking about the asking God for the benefits of Holy Communion, that it be a defense against all my enemies, visible and invisible, calm all my desires, my evil ones, bodily and spiritual, and may it lead me to salvation, may it lead me to the full goal that I'm longing for, the everlasting joy with the saints in heaven. And then you get to St. Bonaventure's prayer after communion, and it's just this flight of love, and just the, over and over, this desire for deeper union with Jesus that the Eucharist is meant to take us to. So I want to share that with you now. It's a little long, but gives us a great sense of St. Bonaventure's heart. Most sweet Lord Jesus, pierce my inmost heart with the most dear and most bracing wound of your love. Pierce it with true, serene, apostolic, and most holy charity, that my soul may ever yearn and melt with love for you and the desire to possess you. May my soul be drawn toward you and overwhelmed with the hope of entering your courts. May it long to be dissolved and to be with you. Grant that my soul may hunger for you, the bread of angels and the food of holy souls, our supersubstantial bread, having in itself every sweetness and good taste, having the delightfulness of all that charms my heart. May my heart always long for you and find its nourishment in you, on whom the angels long to gaze, and may my inmost heart be filled with the sweetness of your savor. May my heart thirst for you, the fountain of life and of wisdom and of knowledge and of eternal life, the torrent of pleasure and the richness of the house of God. And then here's where I imagine him just pierced with arrows of love. May my heart always draw near to you, seek you, catch sight of you, be drawn to you, and arrive at your presence. May my heart think of you, speak of you, and do all things that it does for the glory of your name, with humility and care and affection and delight, with eagerness and with deep feeling and with perseverance to the end. Thus may you alone always be my hope, all my confidence, my joy, my rest, my tranquility, my peace, all that charms me, my fragrance, my sweetness, my food, my nourishment, my refuge, my help, my wisdom, my portion, my possession, my treasure. In you may my mind and my heart be fixed and secure and rooted forever without any change. Amen. The Church asks in the opening prayer that we might constantly imitate the ardent charity of St. Bonaventure. And so, yes, we can ask him to pray for us that our hearts might be set on fire with love for Jesus. And a prayer that I also like to use every morning is that traditional prayer to the Holy Spirit, which says, "Come, Holy Spirit, fill the hearts of your faithful and kindle in them the fire of your love." St. Bonaventure, pray for us. Rejoicing to be called to the heights of prayer and union with God, as his children, let us bring before him our needs and petitions.
1: That the church may proclaim to all peoples the message of God's saving love, so that in Christ's love all may be one. We pray to the Lord. That united with our Holy Father, all Christians might awaken to God's action among them and join together in witnessing to the gospel. We pray to the Lord. For all who are unemployed, for the disabled, and for the sick, that the Lord might assist them in their need. We pray to the Lord. For the deceased members of our families, that they may be called to their everlasting home. We pray to the Lord.
0: Heavenly Father, as we seek with the help of your grace to rise like St. Bonaventure to an ardent charity, a love of you above all things and in all things, we ask that you grant these our petitions according to your holy will, through Christ our Lord.

Pray, brethren, that my sacrifice and yours may be acceptable to God, the Almighty Father. Receive, O Lord, we pray, the offerings placed on your altar in commemoration of Blessed Bonaventure, so that as you brought him glory, you may, through these sacred mysteries, grant to us your pardon.

You are indeed holy, O Lord, and all you have created rightly gives you praise. For through your Son, our Lord Jesus Christ, by the power and working of the Holy Spirit, you give life to all things and make them holy. And you never cease to gather a people to yourself, so that from the rising of the sun to its setting, a pure sacrifice may be offered to your name. Therefore, O Lord, we humbly implore you, by the same Spirit, graciously make holy these gifts we have brought to you for consecration, that they may become the body and blood of your Son, our Lord Jesus Christ, at whose command we celebrate these mysteries. For on the night he was betrayed, he himself took bread, and giving you thanks, he said the blessing, broke the bread, and gave it to his disciples, saying, "Take this, all of you, and eat of it, for this is my body, which will be given up for you."

In a similar way, when supper was ended, he took the chalice, and giving you thanks, he said the blessing and gave the chalice to his disciples, saying, "Take this, all of you, and drink from it, for this is the chalice of my blood, the blood of the new and eternal covenant, which will be poured out for you and for many for the forgiveness of sins. Do this in memory of me."

Therefore, O Lord, as we celebrate the memorial of the saving passion of your Son, his wondrous resurrection and ascension into heaven, and as we look forward to his second coming, we offer you in thanksgiving this holy and living sacrifice. Look, we pray, upon the oblation of your church, and recognizing the sacrificial victim by whose death you willed to reconcile us to yourself, grant that we who are nourished by the body and blood of your Son and filled with his Holy Spirit may become one body, one spirit in Christ. May he make of us an eternal offering to you, so that we may obtain an inheritance with your elect, especially with the most blessed Virgin Mary, Mother of God, with blessed Joseph, her spouse, with your blessed apostles and glorious martyrs, with Saint Bonaventure, and with all the saints, on whose constant intercession in your presence we rely for unfailing help. May this sacrifice of our reconciliation, we pray, O Lord, advance the peace and salvation of all the world. Be pleased to confirm in faith and charity your pilgrim church on earth, with your servant, Leo our Pope, and Stephen our Bishop, the order of bishops, all the clergy, and the entire people you have gained for your own. Listen graciously to the prayers of this family, whom you have summoned before you. In your compassion, O merciful Father, gather to yourself all your children scattered throughout the world. To our departed brothers and sisters, and to all who were pleasing to you at their passing from this life, give kind admittance to your kingdom. There we hope to enjoy forever the fullness of your glory. Through Christ our Lord, through whom you bestow on the world all that is good.

0: For those who cannot now receive Jesus in the Blessed Sacrament, we offer the following prayer. O Jesus, I turn toward the Holy Tabernacle, where you live hidden for love of me. I love you, O my God. I cannot now receive you in Holy Communion. Come, nevertheless, and visit me with your grace. Come spiritually into my heart. Purify it, sanctify it, render it like unto your own. Lord, I am not worthy that thou shouldst enter under my roof, but only say the word, and my soul shall be healed. Amen.
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0: The Angelus.
1: In the name of the Father, and the Son, and the Holy Ghost. Amen. The angel of the Lord declared unto Mary, Hail Mary, full of grace, the Lord is with thee. Blessed art thou among women, and blessed is the fruit of thy womb, Jesus.
2: Holy Mary, Mother of God, pray for us sinners, now and at the hour of our death. Amen.
1: Behold the handmaid of the Lord.
2: Be it done unto me according to thy word.
1: Hail Mary, full of grace, the Lord is with thee. Blessed art thou among women, and blessed is the fruit of thy womb, Jesus.
2: Holy Mary, Mother of God, pray for us sinners, now and at the hour of our death. Amen.
1: And the Word was made flesh.
2: And dwelt among us.
1: Hail Mary, full of grace, the Lord is with thee. Blessed art thou among women, and blessed is the fruit of thy womb, Jesus. Pray for us, Holy Mother of God.
2: That we may be made worthy of the promises of Christ.
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1: 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Father Ricardo is a priest and parish pastor in the Archdiocese of Detroit. He also serves as a consultant to the Archdiocesan Department of Evangelism, Catechesis, and Schools. Father Ricardo completed his graduate studies at Sacred Heart Major Seminary in Detroit and the Gregorian University in Rome. He was ordained in 1996. This episode is entitled RCIA for Catholics, number 18, Sacraments, number 3. Today's show is program number 763. And now, here's Father John Ricardo. We hope you enjoy.
2: In the name of the Father, and of the Son, and of the Holy Spirit. Father, as we near the close of the day, we again want to come before you with grateful hearts for the blessings that we've received this day. Thanks, especially in the midst of all the cold that we experience, for the things that we easily take for granted, the gift of a home and warm clothes and food and transportation. Lord, even as we thank you for that, we're mindful of the people who this night don't have any of those, or only some of them. Pray that you in your great goodness would care for them and watch over them, that you'd continue to stir the hearts of those like us who've been blessed with so much to be generous with those who have so little. Father, we thank you again for the great gift that are the sacraments. Pray tonight that your Holy Spirit would be with us in a special way. I ask, Lord, that you'd give us all a true spirit of humility tonight and docility. Help us all to be able to have our ears attuned and attentive to your voice and to the guidance and the action of your Holy Spirit. Help us to grow in wisdom and understanding. Continue to draw us ever closer to your Son, who in turn brings us to you. And all these things we ask in Jesus' name. Amen. In the name of the Father, the Son, and the Holy Spirit. You might have anticipated, after a talk on baptism, that the next one would either be on the Eucharist or Confirmation, because those are the three sacraments of initiation. But it seemed to me worth actually jumping to confession. For one reason, mainly, the reason is because confession is known as second baptism. So the grace of confession, in a very particular way, is to restore what was given to us at baptism and then has been lost or marred or dissipated in some way by our sin. So I thought it would be worth trying to tackle a little bit of this topic. As I mentioned on the, I think the first week we got together, it's never my intent to merely repeat a talk. I want to try to do something different than that. I think you're worth that much time, and I don't like just saying the same thing over and over again, much as it might not seem that way some days. But I thought, given how much confusion there is, and not just confusion, but how much resistance there is to confession, that what I would like to do is actually begin by having you ask questions. The reason that I like to do this is because most people's exposure to the church is a homily, and you can't ask a question in a homily. Well, you can, but I won't answer it. And so, conscious as I am of how many of us never feel like we get a chance to ask really serious questions about the church, especially to a priest, that's why I like to do this. Especially on a topic like confession, I'd rather hear at the beginning those things that you have questions about and then make sure that I talk about those than just talk. And I invite anybody to come up. You know, it could be I have a friend who hasn't been to confession in 12 years, okay? Feel free to do it that way. My niece's third cousin on my mother's side. That's how I would prefer to go about tonight. And then I can make sure that we get to those. So I know you have questions on confession. Let me begin with this. This is one of my favorite pieces of writing on the sacrament. It's from a book called Confession by a woman named Adrian von Speyer, who was a mystic. I remember right, von Speyer was Lutheran. At a very young age, he had a vision of Ignatius, St. Ignatius of Loyola, when she was still a Lutheran, had a vision of Our Lady, ends up becoming a convert to the Catholic Church, was an MD in Switzerland. This is as good a book as I've ever read on confession, just called Confession by Adrian von Speyer. She says, the incarnate Son, Jesus, distinguishes himself from other men in that he is without sin. Someone who had neither seen one of his miracles nor heard one of his sermons would nonetheless have been able to see his divine mission because of that sinlessness. That's a great point. the mere fact that Jesus has no sin would have made him jarringly different than anybody, because everybody that we know is a sinner, starting with me. He lives as the Redeemer among sinners and sees how much sin has alienated them from the Father and continues to alienate them. He wants to intercept the man or the woman who has fallen away. What a great truth. He wants to intercept the one who has fallen away, create supports for him, throw him the anchor of grace, put up signposts for him that will show him the way back to God. The sacraments serve as such means of interception. As long as he was on earth, he could indicate these things by means of his own word. He baptized or had someone baptized. He promised and gave his own flesh and blood. He let the sick be anointed and sent the Holy Spirit down upon the church. He knew, however, that after his departure, it would be objected that men are too alienated from God to be reached through these means. Hence, he instituted one more sacrament meant exclusively for sinners, one that seizes the person from below and grasps him in precisely that guilt and alienation. No one can say confession is too sublime for them. No one can say that alienation from God is not really a burden, and that it would not be good to get rid of that burden and lighten himself. Living transparent and without sin before the Father, the Son knows what is good for man. The Son is he who lives in a state of purity. The sinner lives more or less in a state of sin. He does not really believe that he can break with sin, but he feels its burden and yearns, at least in certain moments, to be rid of it. The sacrament of confession is the ever-new moment of purification. If a man's faith is strong and effective, it can encompass whole areas of his life. It brings about, in individual acts and also increasingly as a habitual state, an approximation of the purity of the Lord. Confession catches the sinner in his fall away from God. All the sacraments do this in their own way, and in doing so reveal something of the essence of the church as a whole, namely that it can be the means and path of conversion. Confession, however, does this to an especially high degree and is thus a particularly clear symbol for the essence of the church. It makes visible the fact that the church turns to all sinners. Communion, accessible as it is to the purified, would have been too exclusive by itself and too alarming for sinners. Here's the part I love. I, as a sinner, know that I taint the communion of saints. I have been baptized, but I do not live according to the rule of baptism. I've been confirmed, but I am no apostle of Christ. I attend Mass, but it remains incomprehensible to me. The sermon is either too sublime or too flaccid for me. I can't relate to it. I recognize all the church's efforts on my behalf. She encourages, consoles, and admonishes me, but it does me no good. I have a great deal of experience with myself, and I know what I can and cannot do. Saints are shown to me, but I am simply not one of them. I live in sin, and as a sinner, I can always have the last word with the church. But if I am told that the confessional is reserved for sinners, then I know that here, finally, is a place for me. It is precisely I who am meant. The pew there was made especially for me. Of course, I can also grumble about confession, but that does not keep me from knowing that my own situation has been provided for there. When someone speaks about the communion of saints, it's clear to me that I do not belong. But if he says to me there is a communion of sinners, who belongs to it? Then I know infallibly that I do. That's a great passage, I think, of remarkable humility, which is the key virtue to keep in mind as we look at this sacrament. With that as kind of an umbrella for all we're going to go to, let's go to the questions, and then we'll see if we cover everything that I pretty much had in my handout, which I think I do. Let's combine like the origin of confession and the scriptural grounding for confession. If you have a Bible, open it up to John chapter 20. The passage that James was quoting earlier is from Matthew chapter 18. In verse 18, Jesus says, stay on John 20, don't worry. But the passage that was alluded to is, truly, I say to you that whatever you bind on earth shall be bound in heaven, and that whatever you loose on earth shall be loosed in heaven. That's not the scriptural justification for confession. Scriptural justification for confession, and the one that answers the question, who says I have to go to a priest, is found in John chapter 20, starting in verse 19. The answer to that question, by the way, is Jesus, just so that we can be clear on that. Who says I can't go directly to God. Jesus says that. We'll see how. On the evening of that day, this is Easter Sunday, the first day of the week, the doors being shut where the disciples were for fear of the Jews, Jesus came and stood among them and said to them, "Peace be with you." This is the first words out of his mouth, Easter Sunday. So far, Jesus has appeared to Mary Magdalene. She's run. She's told the disciples that he's alive. They all think she's nuts. They're still locked up in the upper room. The doors are shut. And all of a sudden, Jesus shows up, Easter Sunday night. Not insignificant words, by the way, "Peace be with you," to a set of people who had all betrayed him to get slaughtered on a cross. As they see him now, they must certainly be more than a bit concerned that he might be in for a little revenge. If I'm one of them, I'm certainly thinking that way. You're like, ooh, he's alive. When he had said this, he showed them his hands and his side. Here's the understatement of the whole Gospels. And the disciples were glad when they saw the Lord. Somehow we didn't quite catch that whole emotion. But Jesus said to them again, "Peace be with you. As the Father has sent me, even so I send you." What did the Father send the Son to do? Yeah, to reconcile the world. So even as the Father sent me to reconcile the world to him, so now I send you. To do what? To do the same. Going to get a little bit more explicit. We're not reading into this. "As the Father has sent me, even so I send you." And when he had said this, he breathed on them. Now, that's kind of an odd gesture. You know, the guy's been in the tomb for 3 days. He walks out of the tomb, looks at everybody, and exhales upon them. Why does Jesus breathe on them? Where else does God breathe? Genesis. So flip to Genesis chapter 2, starting in verse 7. "The Lord God formed man out of the clay of the ground and blew into his nostrils the breath of life. And so man became a living being." To understand John's gospel, and this is clear as you read John's gospel over and over again, John is continually going back to Genesis. And so what's happening here is that Jesus is recreating humanity. That's why he came. That's why he's the new Adam. Just as we all descend from the first Adam, so by the new Adam, we all descend or trace our new life from the new Adam, Jesus, who heals us who had sinned by stretching out our hands to a tree. He heals us by having his hands stretched out on a tree. The fruit of Adam's sin was thorns. Where are the thorns on the Lord? On his head. He is the new Adam. All those things foreshadow what it is that Jesus has come to do. So Jesus breathes on the apostles, and it's only the apostles who are in the upper room. In doing so, he remakes them. He gives them a brand new life. And then he says something. "Receive the Holy Spirit. If you forgive the sins of any, they are forgiven. If you retain the sins of any, they are retained." There's two interesting things about that, or maybe three. First of all, one of the things which annoys the religious leaders to no end about Jesus is that he walks around forgiving sins. No one has the authority to forgive sins but God. Let's be really clear on that. No one. And Jesus acknowledges that. No one has the authority to forgive sins but God. So in the story of the healing of the man who's paralyzed, remember his friends bring him to the house. They can't get into the house because there's so big a crowd. So they go up on the roof and then they drop the man down in front of Jesus. Remember that story? And here's Jesus looking at this man who obviously can't move, lying on a stretcher, and he looks at him and says, "I forgive you," which is not why the friends brought him to Jesus. Interesting little side point there. They brought him there because they thought what he really needed was something else. They were wrong. What he really needed was forgiveness. Jesus has the ultimate MRI machine. He does that on the man. He sees what's really wrong, and he says to them what's really wrong. And he lets the man know, "You are forgiven," which causes a huge controversy in the house as they begin to say to one another, "Who is this man who thinks he can forgive sins? Only God can forgive sins." And Jesus looks at him and says, "Let me ask you a question. Which is easier to say, 'I forgive you,' or 'Your sins are forgiven,' or to a man who can't walk, 'Get up and walk'?" We've got to make sure we get the answer to that question right. Which is easier to say? "I forgive you" is easier to say. Why? Because if I say to you, "Get up and walk," and you can't get up and walk, obviously I'm out of my mind, right? If I say that and you don't move, then clearly I don't have any authority. But if I say to the man who can't walk, "Rise, get up, and walk," then trust me when I tell you, when I say, "I forgive you," you're forgiven. Which, oh, by the way, means I must be God. Because no one has the authority to forgive sins but God. and God is in your midst. So no one has the authority to forgive sins but God. But what he's doing here is he's giving his authority to the apostles specifically. They're the only ones in the upper room to do what it is that he has come to do, to keep us in right relationship with the Father, to reconcile us to the Father. Those are the first kind of two things to note there. No one has the authority to forgive but God. He gives, God does, his authority to others to forgive sins. The last thing to note here, the part that's either really encouraging or really sobering, is this happens on Easter Sunday, the day when sin was destroyed. Kind of an odd gift to be giving on the day that sin and death are destroyed. But God's very realistic. Yes, today I've crushed the power of sin, but it's not done with. It's still there. It's still grappling at your heels. It's still crouching at your door. Remember the quote from Knox that we read when we were talking about St. Paul and Paul's comments on baptism? The message of the gospel is not, hey, it's great, you don't have any more struggles. The message of the gospel is, hey, there is now a chance of victory because new life has been breathed into you, which is what happened in baptism. We died and we got filled with God's own divine life. So even on this very first day of the new creation, the Lord pretty soberly acknowledges that we're still going to blow it. So when we blow it, know that there is an anchor of grace that's been thrown our way. That's great news, because I, like Adrian, know that the confessional was made for me, and I'm there very often now after having not gone for years and years. That's the main text of Scripture. It's not the only one, but it's the main one. It's the main one because it's a dominical saying. It's Jesus' words. Another key one would be James, James chapter 5, which also has to do with anointing, starting in verse 13, where James writes, "Is anyone among you suffering? Let him pray. Is any cheerful? Let him sing praise. Is any among you sick? Let him call for," this gets translated as "the elders of the church." This doesn't mean the older people in the church. The word here is the presbyters of the church, the priests of the church, huh? "And let them pray over him, anointing him with oil." Lo and behold, there's the sacrament of the sick, huh? "In the name of the Lord, and the prayer of faith will save the sick man, and the Lord will raise him up, and if he has committed sins, he will be forgiven." Lest we think that this is some non-biblical idea, let's see clearly, mainly from John 20, but then also here James, that the origins of the sacrament are the Lord, because the Lord knows who we are. And while he has given us this great gift of new life, knowing us as we are, he knows that we will fall. We don't have to fall. I'm inclined to be selfish and to sin, but I don't have to sin. It's always a choice. As someone once described sin, it's a freely chosen compulsion. It's a great definition. A freely chosen compulsion. I choose to be addicted. But it's a choice. Is it unique to Catholics? No. Our Orthodox brothers and sisters practice the sacrament of reconciliation. The Anglicans do something akin to it. In fact, one of the really kind of fascinating sociological trends amongst Christians, even as there's kind of a decline, although I don't think there's a decline in confessions in the church. I think when confession is preached, people come to confession. I was in confession last night for 3 hours. It was 3 degrees out. Every Saturday, we're here in confession for an hour, hour and a half, sometimes 2 hours. People come to confession. I don't think there's a decline. So long as we talk about it and then we help people understand what's going on, I think people come back. Where you don't talk about it and you belittle it and do all that, no one's going to go. But while it's dropping, perhaps in some places in the Catholic Church, in Protestant churches, it's on a bit of a comeback. Wall Street Journal did a pretty long article close to a year ago, I think it was maybe last March or April, on the increase of everything from the equivalent of like an act of contrition at the beginning of worship services to church-sponsored websites with names like ivescrewedup.com, where people would actually post video of themselves, not the video of the sin, but that's another website, but video themselves making an acknowledgement of their sin. Why? As I've said over and over again, we have a human felt need to go to confession. We go to confession all the time. We just don't go to a priest. Every one of us here goes to confession. It might be to your girlfriend. It might be to a buddy over at Starbucks. It might be at a bar on a Friday night. It might be on a chat room. We all go to confession. Why? Because there is a need within us to make known what we've done and hopefully to be loved even though we've done what we've done. Much like the body gets sick and it throws up to get the infection out or the virus out, so the spirit does too. Guilt has a purpose. Guilt is a gift. The gift is to get you to repent. Once you've repented, you're not guilty anymore. That's the great thing about confession. Satan's name means the accuser. He loves to point his finger at you and to taunt you and to remind you of what you've done. He does it to me all the time. He holds up images of my past and just holds them in front of my eyes. But I'm not guilty of any of that anymore because I've repented of that. And so when he does that, I just tell him to go to hell. That's where he belongs. Do I still have shame for those things? You better believe it. We all do. But when shame is removed from guilt, this is the part I repeat over and over again, I know. Shame's really healthy when it's removed from guilt. For two reasons, at least. Because one, it reminds me what I'm capable of, which is anything, which should temper my harshness. The saints never say, oh my gosh, I would never do that. They never say that. You'll never find any saint saying anything close to that. Oh, that would never happen to me. What you hear the saints say is, there but for the grace of God go I. Because they know themselves. So the first thing is, it reminds me what I'm capable of, but even more importantly, it reminds me just how good God is, that he's forgiven even that, whatever that is. That's great news. While the sacramental aspect of it might be unique to, say, the Catholic Church or the Orthodox Church, the experience of confessing is common to humanity. Someone who hasn't been to church in a long time and is coming back, should that person receive the Eucharist or not? Which goes as well with, if the Eucharist is healing, and Christ says, come as you are, why do we need to go to confession? Christ actually never says, come as you are. That might be a song that we sing, but he doesn't say that. We say that. He doesn't. I have a copy of an article, an interview actually, with Cardinal Ratzinger from a set of years ago, who's now Pope Benedict. And he has a great line in this here somewhere, where he talks about the shock of coming forward for the Eucharist. It says, to receive communion means to expose oneself to the fire of Christ's nearness, and thus to the demand of conversion. That's a great line. To receive communion means to expose oneself to the fire of Christ's nearness, and thus to the demand of conversion. Yesterday's reading from Hebrews spoke about striving for that holiness without which no one will see God. St. Augustine was fond of saying, though we sin daily, that doesn't mean that you have to sin deadly. Someone asked the question about mortal and venial sin. We all have an abundance of venial sin in our lives. Hopefully we don't have an abundance of mortal sin. Mortal sin comes from 1 John. If you flip to 1 John chapter 5, John writes, there is sin which is mortal or deadly. And then he goes on to say, all wrongdoing is sin, but there is sin which is not mortal or sin which is not deadly. Sin which is not mortal we call venial. Okay, so for a sin to be mortal, the Catechism teaches us that it must be grave. That's the first thing, which means it's got to be substantial. It's against the commandments and all that Jesus expands the commandments to be. I have to have full knowledge and I have to have full freedom. When I know something is gravely wrong, I know it, and I freely do it, that's deadly sin. And when I've committed deadly sin, the ordinary way for being restored to grace so that I can come back to communion is confession, the ordinary way. God is not bound by the sacrament. So, for example, the non-Catholic who doesn't know about confession, well, then obviously they're not bound to confession. But rather than see that as the better way versus us, I wouldn't think that way at all. In fact, I would challenge us in thinking that way. It's a better thing to encounter the Lord sacramentally and to hear the words of absolution and to receive the grace which comes from the sacraments than it is to not do that. The moment you get that, you understand the beauty of the sacraments. So long as we're thinking, gosh, wouldn't it be great if we didn't have to go to confession? We don't understand what the sacraments are about. They're real encounters with Jesus. It's his ministry in space and time carried on now in a sacramental dimension. That's the beauty of them. So what we read about in the Gospels, like for example, the paralytic who's lowered down through the roof, and Jesus says, I forgive you, that very same event is what happens when you and I come to confession. So it really doesn't matter how I feel. It's not dependent on my feelings. The man might have been carried away, well, he actually walked away that day, not feeling any different. Didn't matter. He was different. He was not only cured physically, he was cured spiritually. He was forgiven. To go back to the question precisely, if anyone is aware of mortal sin, and in order for it to be mortal, you must be aware of it. So if you know that there is something that you are in need of going to confession for, then you shouldn't receive communion. That's why it's troubling that the lines for communion are so much longer than the lines for confession. it's amazing how many people just don't know that it's a serious sin to miss Mass on Sunday. So, well, if you didn't know that, well, then it can't be mortal. But if you've ever listened to me, you know that now. So that excuse is gone. It's grave. You know it's grave. Now, you know, unless you've got pneumonia or something serious, not your kid has a soccer game, that's mortal sin to miss Mass. And so the proper response before you come back to communion, not before you come back to Mass, because that would be another mortal sin, but before you come back to communion, is to come to confession. If you're not able to get to confession, then the proper thing to do, and people do this all the time, hopefully you don't know this, because hopefully during communion, after you've received, you go back to your pew and sing and pray, as opposed to watch people who are coming up for communion, going, why did they just do that? The proper response to come up for communion is just to cross your hands like so, when you're not in grace, or when you're not Catholic, which is fine too. So at every wedding and funeral that I do, and most priests will do, we would just say to people who may not be familiar with what we understand the Eucharist to be, and so to prevent them from doing something which may be awkward, we just let them know that if you're Catholic and you're prepared to receive the Lord in communion, come forward. If you're not Catholic or you're not ready to receive the Lord in communion, which is a gentle way of saying you're in grave sin, just come forward and ask for a blessing and do this. Sounds a little better to say, though, that you're not prepared. There's no shame in coming forward like this at all, and lots of people do it, and that would be the proper thing to do until we come back to the sacrament. Whether we've been away from the church for 20 years or whether it was a bad weekend and we need to get to the sacrament, it doesn't really matter. And it's not for anybody to know. It's really none of their business in many ways. It's between you, the Lord, and the church indirectly. But they don't need to know the information behind there. If you got your Bible, flip to 1 Corinthians 11, starting in verses 23. St. Paul gives the oldest account of the institution of the Eucharist, because Corinthians is written long before the Gospels. Corinthians is written in early 40s, probably. Gospels are written sometime from 60 to 80. It's his account that we use at Mass. You know, this is my body, which is for you. Do this in remembrance of me. He goes on to say in verse 26, as often as you eat this bread and drink the cup, you proclaim the Lord's death until he comes. This is what Ratzinger's really commenting on when he says to receive communion means to expose oneself to the fire of Christ's nearness and thus to the demand of conversion. Paul writes, whoever therefore eats the bread, that's the Eucharist, because he's just said, this is my body, or drinks the cup of the Lord in an unworthy manner, which we would understand as being in mortal sin, will be guilty of profaning the body and blood of the Lord. Let a man examine himself, and so eat of the bread and drink of the cup. For anyone who eats and drinks without discerning the body eats and drinks judgment upon himself. That is why many of you are weak and ill, and some have died. To receive communion means to expose oneself to the fire of Christ's nearness and thus to the demand of conversion. We shouldn't, as disciples of Jesus, be interested in doing the minimum. We should be interested in loving the Lord with our whole heart. That's why Ratzinger says in this article, conversion really starts by gazing at the Lord. That's where it all begins, by being overwhelmed at his remarkable gesture of love. That the creator of heaven and earth, the one who made me out of the clay and breathed the breath of life into me, allowed himself to be slaughtered for my sin. That way I know that the church is not interested in making us hung up on guilt. The church is interested in getting rid of guilt. The church just acknowledges what we already know to be true, that namely we haven't loved the way we should love the Lord and each other. And when I've done that in a serious way, then you come back to him in a very prominent way and say, I am very sorry. Have mercy. But it's not about keeping a law. It's about being in a relationship. Fulton Sheen, the great late archbishop, tells the story of going to confession one time as a priest. And the confessor asked him after he had finished whatever he confessed, and said, Father, do you think that was a mortal sin or a venial sin? And Sheen looks at him and says, with all due respect, Father, I don't give a damn. I offended the one I love. And I don't sit here and worry about whether I offended him a lot or I offended him a little. I don't want to offend him at all. That's how we live the faith. That's how we should live the faith. It's not to say that we don't make the distinction between mortal and venial. That wasn't his point. His point was, this is not about laws. This is about a relationship with a Lord who loves us far more than anyone will ever love us. How much is too much information? The sacrament is particularly designed for those of us who are in need of being restored to grace who have fallen into mortal sin. That doesn't mean that we're the only people who need to go to confession, but it's specifically designed for that, because the ordinary way of having mortal sin forgiven is confession. The extraordinary way would be you're on a plane flying into the World Trade Center on September 11th and you're sincerely contrite. God will forgive. If you were sincerely contrite, he would have forgiven. But if you and I know that the ordinary way to have our sins forgiven is confession and we don't go, that's a problem. For someone who knows it's the way to go and just can't get there because I'm about to fly into a building, that's something different. But the ordinary way of having venial sin forgiven, or the ordinary ways, are manifold. Kneeling at the foot of your bed before you go to sleep and truly being contrite, forgive sin. Going to communion, you mentioned is healing. That's one of the ways that it is healing. Going to communion with a truly contrite heart for venial sin committed, forgive sins. Fasting, acts of penance, simply saying, Lord, I'm sorry, and meaning it, and having an amendment to change, forgive sins. You mentioned the case of somebody who comes back after 10 years or 20 years or however long it's been since we've gone. You can't remember every venial sin you've committed. I didn't go for 10 years.

or being merciful towards your spouse or trusting in the Lord, whatever it might be. You might just pick some of those because you're not obliged to list everything you've done that's wrong because that would be impossible to do. Therefore, how much is too much or what is it that we need to know? For me anyway, the image for confession is taking a shower, which is, you know, I can remember times when I've broken my hands doing various things and your hand's in a cast and it's in a plastic bag because it can't get wet when you take a shower. And so you're underneath the nozzle, but your hand's out here. And as a result of that, the hand does not get clean, which you know the moment you take the cast off, okay? Well, confession's like that. So if I stand underneath the nozzle of His grace, the nozzle being the Lord's love and mercy, and I'm aware that there is something that I know I should bring into His light, and it's over here, it's not gone. Not if it's mortal, meaning it was gravely wrong, I knew it, and I freely did it. So if I remember something like that after I've gone to confession, the next time I come back, I should bring that and just say to the confessor, I forgot this. If you remember something, as we all do, when you leave confession, which wasn't mortal, it's gone. I mean, it's really forgiven. I have a shredder in my room for precisely this reason, because I hear as many confessions in my office as I hear in a confessional. And especially if you're making a general confession, a confession of 15 or 20 years, you better write it, because you can't remember it. I remember writing mine. I still write mine every other week or every 3 weeks when I go to confession, I write it out. Well, I just keep the shredder there, and we just kind of run it through the shredder, which is a great image for what God does, except He shreds it and then burns it and then throws it in the water, so it's even better. The information which is important for me to bring into the light is what I've done and how often I've done it. I think we've looked at how do we respond to or explain why we have to go to confession. Again, I would be probably dead if it weren't for the sacrament of confession. There's a great contrast in the Gospels between Judas and Peter, who both deny the Lord, and Peter perhaps more so, because Peter has boasted publicly, Lord, I will never deny you, even if everyone else abandon you, I will die for you. And the Lord looks at him and says, really, this very night, you will deny you even know me. And so Judas does his deed, and then Peter, not once, not twice, but three times, does all that he does as he denies the Lord. And then Luke's gospel says, it's a really interesting passage in Luke 22, I think it is, where it says, in the moment after Peter denies Jesus the third time, it says, and Jesus turned and looked at him, which tells you that the courtyard where Peter is not very far from where Jesus is being tried. So Jesus can hear the denials, which just causes extra sadness to the Lord, just like He hears our denials. And He turns and He catches Peter in His glance. And somehow that glance saves Peter. Judas doesn't get that glance, not because Jesus didn't seem to give it to him, or hopefully Judas is home in heaven, has repented and all that. But somehow that look of the Lord saves Peter, because the look conveys to Peter, it's okay. Not, it's okay, don't worry about it. It's okay. That's why I'm doing this. I'm letting them do these things to me for you, so that you will be reconciled to my Father. It's okay. Have hope. Don't give in to despair. Don't just run, which is what many of us do when we're in sin. We just run. Sin becomes this really brutal spiral, and it can lead to more and more self-violent behavior, which can culminate in despair, which is the devil's game. That's what he wants you in. He wants you in despair, thinking it's hopeless. There's no chance for you. Me? Absolutely. You? Not a chance. And so confession is like getting caught in the Lord's glance and then hearing the words of absolution, regardless of how I feel after I walk out, and knowing I'm forgiven because I've been contrite, I've acknowledged what I've done, and I've heard the words of absolution. And without that, I don't know how I would live. It's not that we have to go, it's that why is it that we aren't more eager to share with people the incredible gift that it is to go? That would be my question. Why don't we share with others the incredible experience of meeting the Lord and being caught in His glance and of being able to leave our past behind and to have the guilt kicked back to hell where it belongs? So the non-Catholic and the non-Orthodox who doesn't know about the sacrament, we trust that the Lord will be merciful to them for having the same conditions. They would need to be genuinely contrite and a firm amendment to change their life. But they just are deprived of the sacramental grace, not of grace, but of the sacramental grace to do that. One of the things to stress about confession is it does two things, not just one. It doesn't just bring forgiveness. It does that, but it does something else. It gives grace. Remember, that's what we said about all the sacraments. Visible signs of an invisible reality instituted by Christ which give grace. What's grace?
God's own divine life. It's

0: merited favor, supernatural strength. So when you come to confession and you acknowledge your sins, which are probably like mine, the same sins I confessed last time I was in confession. That's what most of us do. We confess the same thing over and over again. It's God's way of keeping us really humble. But what happens is the Lord gives grace for precisely those sins. Patience at home, control my tongue at work, control my imagination, whatever it might be. Work on temperance. He gives grace for just those sins. So if you know that, then you'd come often. At least you'd think so. Here's like a really powerful vitamin. It's a healthy contagion, which makes me stronger. I'm amazed the number one hang-up about coming back to confession for many people, after the whole, you know, who said I have to go to confession? Then you go, well, Jesus. Oh, but I don't know what to do. That's the next big hang-up. I don't want to look like a fool. Don't worry about what the form is. The form is this. You can say, but you won't be ejected from the confessional if you don't. Bless me, Father, I have sinned. You should say how long it's been since you've been to confession. And if it's going to be one of those, you know, like 19 years, it'd probably be better to go to confession in an office for one of those as opposed to in a confessional on a Tuesday night, especially if there's 19 people behind you, because that will only add to their list, okay? Which has been known to happen. So out of love for your brother or sister, you might consider doing that. It's still appropriate and, in fact, preferable to simply make the sign of the cross because we begin everything in that. That's the, especially in confession, huh? That's the act which the Lord underwent to save us. Huh? So make the sign of the cross and you simply say, bless me, Father, it's been however long since I was in confession last. It's then usually appropriate to say your state of life. I'm a married man, I'm a married woman, I'm a priest, I'm a single person, I'm a widow or I'm a widower. That can be very helpful depending upon what it is that you confess. Then after that, you confess. There's three things that are necessary for confession on the confessee's side. Real contrition, that's the first thing. I have to really be sorry, which means I have the firm amendment not to do this again, or at least to want to not to do this again. Then confession, which is the naming of my sin, and then satisfaction or penance. So you go, how long it's been, you name your sins, then the priest should give you some encouragement, should counsel you in some way. Then you make an act of contrition. You can make that up. At least if you come to me, you can. An act of contrition is simply a prayer you say out loud that expresses your sorrow over what you've done and your desire to do better. The easiest act of contrition that I know of is, Lord Jesus Christ, be merciful to me, a sinner. That works just fine. But many of us know, you know, the ones that we learned when we were in second grade or whenever we learned them. You shouldn't feel awkward about saying, Father, can you lead me in the act of contrition? If the confessor yells at you for that, don't ever go to him again. I mean, that's just absurd to me. Mindful of how many people don't go to confession or don't know things like that, don't get hung up on those things. And most confessionals now have an act of contrition in them. I mean, we have one on our kneeler in the confessional. We have one next to the chair that's in the confessional as well. And then after that, the priest gives a penance and then absolution, which are the most amazing words. Some of us have never heard them. God, the Father of mercies, through the death and resurrection of his Son, has reconciled the world to himself through the ministry of the church. I absolve you from your sins in the name of the Father, the Son, and the Holy Spirit. What an amazing thing to hear. Sent the Holy Spirit among us for the forgiveness of sins. A penance should be something which helps us get out of a habit of sin and into a virtue. For example, if someone comes confessing gossip or detraction or yelling at my kids, rather than say, you know, why don't you go say three glory bees, which has never made a whole lot of sense to me, personally. When I'm hearing confessions, I typically have my eyes closed. I do that because I'm trying to pray, and I'm asking the Lord, Lord, help me to hear something from you to share with this person, which is what I'm hoping my confessor is doing when I go to him. And sometimes I do, sometimes I don't. Sometimes I'm right, sometimes I'm not. But I'll typically try to give something which I think will help them to get out of the one habit into another. Say for a mom with four kids at home, and they're in their teenage years, and there's lots of things going on and whatnot, and she struggles with them and being patient with them. An appropriate thing might be something like, why don't you make it a point to ask Jesus to show you something every night this week before you go to bed that you can do to honor them? Because they need your love. They need to know that you care for them. And they need to know that they're good. That's a parent's most important task, to let a child know that there's goodness in them. Even though I disagree with you on some things, even though I have to discipline you, even though you're in this rebellious stage, whatever, you're good. And this is one of the good things that I see in you, and here it is. So that could be a great penance. Or, especially for people who sin with speech, and most of our sins are sins of speech. James says if you can cut out the tongue, you wouldn't sin. But to use your speech to build somebody up, to honor someone at work, to say something positive, since you've used your speech to destroy. God gave me the gift of speech to build up, so use it to build somebody up. It might be to pray for somebody who's struggling with something like what you struggle with. The penance should be something that corresponds to what it is that you've confessed in one way or another. Or maybe it's close to Christmas, and you're mindful that there's lots of people coming to church who don't typically come to church, and you're there in confession. The priest might, and I often do, I'll ask somebody, why don't you pray in a special way for all those who are going to come to Christmas Mass this year for the first time since last Easter, and pray that their hearts will be open to hear the gospel, because your prayers will help that happen. A good way to examine your conscience, best way is to do it with Scripture. You could either do the Ten Commandments, you could do the Beatitudes, you could read the Sermon on the Mount. Hard to read the Sermon on the Mount and not run to confession. Those would be some of the passages in particular that I would encourage us that we use for examination. Forms of confession. There are three forms of confession. Talk about general absolution. The best way to go to confession is to have a communal penance service with individual reconciliation. So like what we do in Advent and Lent is the best way to go to confession. There's a reason for that. And this is another reason that is often used as an excuse for not going to confession. The excuse is, my sin is between me and God. The answer to that is, no, it's not. Sin is never private. It's personal. It's never private. Your growth in holiness impacts the whole church. My growth in holiness impacts the whole church. Our sin weakens the body. And so we are organically connected to each other. We really are one body in Christ. That's not just a song. It's really a reality. And so my sin impacts the whole church. And so when we have a communal penance service, with the time for us to be gathered together, it's this really fitting time for all of us as brothers and sisters to just acknowledge, I'm really sorry that not only have I failed to love the Lord the way I know I should, but I failed to love you, because that's probably what I'm confessing most. And so it's incumbent upon the pastor to get enough priests to hear confessions so that people can do what we do, like an examination of conscience together, listening to the Scripture together, and then off to confession. That's the best way to go. Usually can't do it very often because there aren't a whole lot of priests to be able to do that frequently. And so the one which is most commonly done, we call it private confession, but it's really not private confession, it's personal confession, which is either in the confessional or in somebody's office or in a parking lot or in an airport. We hear lots of confessions in airports. It's amazing. That's why I wear a collar when I fly usually, because people are like, oh, I'm never going to see him again. I'll go to him. That, plus they are afraid of flying and, you know, like landing in the Hudson River, so they come see us. General absolution, I'll refer you to paragraph 1483 of a catechism, which hopefully everybody has. If you don't, you should get one. Catechism says this: in case of grave necessity, recourse may be had to a communal celebration of reconciliation with general confession and general absolution. This is the third form, if you will, in case of grave necessity. Grave necessity of this sort can arise when there is imminent danger of death without sufficient time for the priest or priests to hear each patient's confession. War would be a classic example of that. If you've seen a good war movie, you'll see a chaplain walking up and down the front lines absolving people. That's what they were doing. Some of us remember that. Grave necessity can also exist when, given the number of penitents, there are not enough confessors to hear individual confessions properly in a reasonable time, so that the penitents, through no fault of their own, would be deprived of a sacramental grace or Holy Communion for a long time. In this case, for the absolution to be valid, the faithful must have the intention of individually confessing their grave sins in the time required. The diocesan bishop is the judge of whether or not the conditions required for general absolution exist. A large gathering of the faithful on the occasion of major feasts or pilgrimage does not constitute a case of grave necessity. Cardinal Mitre has made it abundantly clear in this archdiocese that there are no grave necessities here which would allow general absolution to happen. Regardless of the fact that some places offer it, it's not allowed. Now that makes me look like a really bad guy when I walk into a parish that used to do it and tell the people that that's something which I don't have the authority to do. But the guy who made the mistake is not me, it's the guy who went before me who abused his authority and said, I'm just going to do what I want to do. None of this is about my taste. I'm not ordained to give you my taste. I'm ordained to teach you what the church teaches, and I'm going to have to answer for it. When I was named pastor here, and in any other place I've been a pastor, I signed an oath of fidelity that I would hand on the gospel in its entirety, that I would teach and be faithful to all that the church teaches as regards faith and morals. I have to answer for that. Might make me more popular to do, you know, something else, but I'm not in this to be popular. I'm following a man who got nailed to a cross. I probably should not expect applause. So in this archdiocese, Archbishop Vigneron might make up something new, but it's not allowed for me to offer general absolution. And it's incumbent upon me to go get priests to come hear confessions on penance services. So if I go to a general absolution service in one of, say I'm in war, and I receive general absolution, and I survive the battle, and I've got mortal sin, I'm still obliged to go to confession. That wasn't done with. And it's only done with if I died. Oh, scrupulosity. Scrupulosity is a psychological condition, not a spiritual one. It manifests itself in a number of ways. It's very common. I have people in my family who struggle with it. I don't struggle with it. I struggle with presumption. Very different. We tend to prepent, Father, forgive us for what we're about to do. Scrupulous people repent over and over and over and over and over and over and over and over and over again. So scrupulosity is this intense psychological desire to, one, either have the last word or to control the situation somehow. And it manifests itself by someone commonly saying, you know, I've confessed this before, but I don't think I said everything that I should have said to the priest. That's a tip-off that I'm battling scrupulosity. Scrupulosity, there are some great resources. If you know anybody who battles this, you might want to contact me, and I'll be glad to put some material in your hands that might be helpful for you or a loved one. But here's one of those places where you just have to kind of throw yourself into the hands of God and say, God is rich in mercy, and he loves to forgive. And the last word doesn't belong to me, it belongs to him. And all I have to do is be truly contrite. If I am, then he forgives. It's not about whether or not I said everything in the right order. That's not what this is about. That makes it into be a legal game. This is not a legal game. This is a Father who loves me. How do we know if someone's contrite? I was denied absolution by my confessor, who was my spiritual director, who knew I was contrite but didn't think that I really knew the Lord forgave me. And I've been forgiven by somebody who denied I was contrite. But I can't absolve somebody who's not contrite. Example, someone's engaged in a grave sin and acknowledges it and tells me that, I will not change this, then I can't absolve you, because then it's just a game. So the condition has to be that you're contrite. Someone who comes to me and confesses murder, you know, it's not enough to just confess murder and then be done with it. To manifest that you are, in fact, contrite, you would need to turn yourself in. You refuse to do that, I can't forgive you. Somebody who's living with their fiancé or with their boyfriend or their girlfriend and has no intention whatsoever of ceasing to live like husband and wife, I can't absolve. That doesn't mean that they necessarily have to move out of the house. I would strongly encourage them to do that, but they would have to stop living like husband and wife and live like brother and sister. Otherwise, they would not be contrite. So I think we somehow covered everything that we got. Does this raise any other questions as we're doing this? I actually prefer this. I'd love to hear the questions that you have so we can go through your agenda as opposed to mine, which is pretty much the same by the time you get done with it, but I'd rather do it this way. Go ahead, grab the mic.
1: When we travel, we do go to church on Sunday, but there have been occasions when it's kind of real inconvenient. I wouldn't say maybe it's not possible, but it'd be inconvenient. And I think, well, let's just go to church on Monday or Tuesday because God won't care. I don't know about that. After listening to you, I'm not so sure if that's
0: good.
1: A good idea.
0: I'm glad. See, God shatters my ignorance, and I pay it back by shattering yours. I actually had somebody ask me that question. Do I really think God cares what day we go to church? The answer to that is yes. The reason for that is because God acts in time, and he rose on Sunday, not on Monday. It'd be best to go Sunday, Monday, Tuesday, Wednesday, Thursday, Friday, Saturday, Sunday, but you're not obligated to do that. But I am obligated to go on Sunday unless I can't get there. I'm not free. But that condition wouldn't be met by, like, I'm on a boat on my way to the Caymans, and I scheduled my ticket to go on this day, and I don't have access to a church because I planned it because I could save $25 on my ticket. Unless I'm genuinely not free to get there, then I'm obliged to go. Why? Because Jesus says, unless you eat my flesh and drink my blood, you don't have any life in you. He was either telling the truth or he wasn't. God doesn't lie. So I can pray anywhere and should pray everywhere, but we don't go to Mass, at least not primarily, for what we want to give to God. We go to Mass primarily for what he wants to give to us, which is the Eucharist. And the early Christians used to say about Sunday, this is the day we cannot live without. Would that we would say the same. But we don't, and it's anything but a day of rest for me, trust me. John Paul would say this over and over again. Benedict says it too in different ways. The whole key, really, for most of us in terms of conversion is reclaiming Sunday. If we get our hands again around what this day is all about, we'll be better off in terms of living the way we should live. Because it calls to mind in a very powerful way what it is that God has done for me. So if I'm gazing, and I realize that day is about gazing upon the love of the Lord and the mercy of the Lord, then that's going to change the way I live. As opposed to just keeping a law, it's going to be very much about an event and an encounter with a person who is love. Last one. Oh, is it a really big sin to shop on Sunday? Whoa. How about we save that one? Yeah, let's save that one. That's a great question, but it demands a little bit more time than I think we've got right now. I think if most of us pray, Lord, convict me to live a better life on Sunday than what I'm living, he will quickly begin to talk. You know, you're not sure you're hearing God talk? Ask him, Lord, what can I do on Sunday to make this a holier day? And he'll begin to say things, okay? All right, the Lord be with you. May Almighty God bless you, Father, Son, and Holy Spirit. All right, have a great night, everybody. Thank you.
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0: had the worst 20 minutes of my life when we were camping and I lost my son Joey. He was 4. He had wandered into the woods, got disoriented, and sat down amidst the trees. My whole family was screaming his name, but he was too scared to respond, too scared to move. I ran to the pond near our camp. I thought he must have drowned. I had no idea where else he could have been. So I was knee-deep in this water, and as I looked for his body, a prayer exploded from my heart. It wasn't premeditated. It just came out of who I am as a dad, which is a little echo of who God is as my father. God, you've done so much good for me. You've given me a great life. You've given me so many blessings. Take it all back and give me my son. Thankfully, we found Joey, and God didn't take my life in exchange. But in that moment, he gave me the smallest glimpse of his love for you and me. Somehow, on the scales of a father's love, one child outweighs everything. And when we wander into the forest of sin, God isn't looking down from heaven saying, I knew you'd do that. Go ahead. Be lost. Destroy yourself. No. Every time he's saying, take everything. Take my life. I'll be your food in the Eucharist. I'll be waiting for you in confession. I just want my son. I just want my daughter to come home. This is Chris Stefanik from RealLifeCatholic.com on EWTN Radio.
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5: 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Hear now Executive Director of Mission at St. Augustine's at the University of Idaho and author of the book, The Catholic Company Man, Eric Meyer.
6: All right, the Catechism just keeps on hitting them out of the park. How about vacation? The old how many days off, right? Company holiday, PTO, paid vacation. Paragraph 2186 says, those Christians who have leisure should be mindful of their brethren who have the same needs and the same rights yet cannot rest from work because of poverty and misery. Sunday is traditionally consecrated by Christian piety to good works and humble service of the sick, the infirm, and the elderly. Good works and humble service is probably not on most people's minds because they back into Sunday Mass and then they race out to get first out before the traffic piles up, right? The other thing is, just as God rested on the seventh day from all his work in terms of creation, this is paragraph 2184, human life has a rhythm of work and rest. The Catechism nails it. We work hard, play hard. We need a break. And that's why companies create vacation policies. That's why workers have to rest. The institution of the Lord's Day helps everyone enjoy adequate rest and leisure to cultivate their familial, cultural, social, and religious lives. Again, the day of rest helps everyone enjoy adequate rest and leisure to cultivate their familial, cultural, social, and religious lives. See what Sunday does for you? I mean, it's not just NFL, it's Mass. It's rest, recharge, and get ready for another week in the trenches.
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8: This is Franciscan Media's Saint of the Day for July 15th. Today we celebrate Saint Bonaventure. As a boy, today's saint was cured of a serious illness through the prayers of Francis of Assisi. Bonaventure went on to become a doctor of the church, one of the greatest theologians in church history, and one of the most important and most beloved of Francis' followers. Born in Italy in 1221, Bonaventure joined the Franciscans at age 22. His gift for learning was immediately evident. Sent to Paris for studies, within a decade he'd become master of the Franciscan school there. Elected Franciscan Minister General in 1257, Bonaventure guided the order back to a deeper love of the way of St. Francis by upholding the founder's ideals and spirit. Considered a second founder of the Franciscans, his official biography of St. Francis also became a unifying force. St. Bonaventure so united holiness and theological knowledge that he rose to the heights of mysticism while still functioning as an active preacher and teacher. To know him was to love him. To read him today enables us to meet a true Franciscan and a true gentleman. Bonaventure died in 1274 and was canonized in 1482. There's more about the saints along with inspiration and Catholic resources at our website, saintoftheday.org. From Franciscan Media, this has been Saint of the Day.
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11: Good evening and welcome to The Journey Home. My name is Marcus Grodi, your host for this program. The Journey Home, we've been doing this program for about 11 and a half years, and each week it's my privilege to introduce to you men and women and to talk about their journey of going fully in their following of Jesus Christ home to the Catholic Church. And as I've mentioned before, many of these guests never anticipated that. It snuck up on them. And some fought the battle, but eventually through the grace of the Holy Spirit, their hearts and minds were opened, and they are now here to talk about this wonderful gift in their life of discovering the Catholic faith. Our guest this week is Dr. Frank Herrmann. He's a professor at Franciscan University, but he's a former Southern Baptist, and so he's come a long way. In fact, even before Southern Baptist, there was another part of his life, of course. And so we'll hear his journey in a moment, but I want to remind you that you're an essential part of tonight's program. We'd love to have your questions, either by phone or email. So if you'd like to give us a call, 1-800-221-9460, or you can call us, especially from outside the United States, at 205-271-2980, or you can email me at journeyhome@ewtn.com. Frank, welcome to the Journey Home.
12: Thank you, Marcus.
11: And you've just come from my backyard. You're a couple hours away over in Steubenville, so it's glad to. How long have you been at Franciscan University?
12: I'm in my third year.
11: Okay, mm-hmm. and your avocation there is what do you teach?
12: Teaching English, writing specifically.
11: All right, well, great. Well, you've seen the programs. You know what you're in for. I always ask the guests to take a step back and give us a bit of a summary of where'd you come from spiritually long before you ever thought of the Catholic Church? Mm-hmm.
12: Well, Marcus, my spiritual journey began when I was 19 years old. I grew up in a secular family. We never went to church, very rarely talked about God. Only two times in my life can I remember actually going to church, and both times that was to a Unitarian church. Mm-hmm. So I had no spiritual instruction, no instruction in the faith. But that changed when I was 19 years old. A friend of mine had undergone a conversion experience to evangelical Christianity, and he shared some of his faith with me. At first, I was very reluctant and didn't want to participate or listen to what he had to say.
11: Were you a tabula rasa? I mean,
12: no, I was not a tabula.
11: You know, just complete blank slate when it came to spirituality at all at that point, you think? Or?
12: Well, spiritually, I was, I guess, what you would call a deist. I was never an atheist. There was never a time in my life when I believed that there wasn't a God. I always believed in a supreme being. But my view of God was that he basically created the universe, wound it up like a clock, and left it to tick and go on its merry way.
11: Is that involved in your day-by-day life? Not so.
12: No.
11: Right.
12: And I had a problem with that. I had difficulty conceiving how a being powerful enough to create the universe would care about me and would be interested in my life or the lives of the lives of anybody. So that changed when I was 19. This friend of mine who shared the gospel with me actually left a New Testament at my house, unbeknownst to myself. And one day when I was
11: looking between your mattresses,
12: pretty close. Yeah, he actually put it next to my bed. And I was cleaning one day and noticed a little book, and I thought, well, what is that? And picked it up, and it said New Testament. So I thought, well, he went to all the trouble to leave this here. I'll give him the courtesy of reading this. So I picked it up and I began reading through the Gospels. And this was really the first time in my life that I had actually read the Bible. You know, I had read the children's Bible in the waiting room at the doctor's office when I was a child, but I had never actually sat down and read through the Gospels. And I remember reading the Gospels and how when I read the words of Jesus, my heart just burned within me. Mm. And I came to believe, like C.S. Lewis, that this Jesus of Nazareth was either a liar, lunatic, or Lord. And I began to do a lot of research into the Bible, the Gospels, and the New Testament in particular. And I became convinced of the reliability of the New Testament documents, and I became convinced that this Jesus of Nazareth was who he claimed to be, and that's the Son of God. So I had a radical conversion. Mm-hmm. My next door neighbor at the time was a Southern Baptist pastor, so it was natural that he and I would become friends. And so we bonded quickly, and he became my mentor and taught me basically everything I knew about theology. And at this time, I was discerning what I was going to do with my life, so he recommended that I study biblical studies. And he recommended a college in Dallas, Texas called Criswell College.
11: Oh, Criswell.
12: Criswell College.
11: Okay.
12: So within a year, I found
11: myself.
12: I was
11: thinking of Dallas Seminary, but you're not quite there yet.
12: Right down the street.
11: Yeah. I'm just saying,
12: yeah. So within a year, I found myself enrolled as a biblical studies major at Criswell College. And I received my degree, a bachelor's degree in biblical studies. Initially, I was heavily influenced by the dispensationalist movement. I was heavily influenced by Hal Lindsey and the late great Planet Earth and the dispensational theology. At times I was convinced that the Lord was going to return before 1990.
11: Yeah. So, 1988 was a big year, I remember. That was the big year.
12: Right, 1988, I can remember that, right.
11: Yeah.
12: So, as so many of us, I began with a dispensational outlook in my theology.
11: I wonder if you should. I don't know if you have time to tell the audience a little bit of what that means, because a good part of the audience doesn't have any idea about what's the gist of dispensationalism.
12: Mm-hmm. Essentially, dispensationalism teaches that it puts a lot of emphasis on eschatology or the end times, puts a lot of emphasis on the millennium and a literal 1,000 years that Christ will reign on earth, as well as a rapture in which God will, the end time series, for example, that God will rapture Christians out of the world and that the rest of the world will live through 7 years of tribulation. There's also a very strict dichotomy between Israel and the church, unlike Reformed theology, which tends to see the church as a continuation of the Old Testament Israel. So there's a very marked dichotomy between the church and Israel.
11: Almost like that the age of the church is a second thought of God. Would that be correct from a dispensational standpoint?
12: I mean, it's commonly thought of as a parenthesis, whereas the church is a parenthesis in between the Old Covenant and the millennium. And so we're living in that parenthetical dispensation, if you will. And the rules are a little bit different. The theology is a little bit different now. Basically, there's a very heavy emphasis on biblical prophecy and the millennium. Mm-hmm. So I believed in a literal 1,000-year reign of Christ on earth, and I believed in in the imminent rapture, whether it was 1988 or when, I wasn't sure. But
11: you had done your rapture drills, so you were ready at any time.
12: I was ready, yes. Yes, I was ready. So it wasn't long before I began to move from a dispensationalist theology into a more Reformed theology. I was Baptist, and essentially I became Reformed Baptist in theology.
11: Because really, just let the audience know, within Baptist, you can have the full gambit from full dispensationalism all the way to a Calvinist Reformed.
12: Oh, sure. There are many different types of Baptist. You have Reformed Baptist, Southern Baptist, American Baptist, Free Will Baptist, Seventh-day Baptist, you name it. I was Southern Baptist. That was the church that I was baptized in. Mm. And my next-door neighbor, who was pastor, was Southern Baptist. So it was natural that I would be mentored in the Southern Baptist church. And so, again, Criswell College was a Southern Baptist-affiliated college. And I began to move more toward a Reformed theology. Although I was still Baptist and believed in believer's baptism only, I became a very strong Calvinist. Five-point Calvinist. It pains me to say now, sometimes even a militant Calvinist. And it wasn't long before I found myself in the theonomy movement as well. The theonomy movement stresses the operative, ongoing nature of God's covenantal law. So many of the Levitical laws concerning punishment and discipline are still operative today in the theonomy movement. So the death penalty, for example, is still operative for those crimes that are mentioned in the Old Testament.
11: Is that still as popular as it was 15, 20 years ago?
12: Or? It's waning. It's waning because several of the leaders of the movement have passed away since then. Greg Bahnsen, who was an influence, has passed away, as several other leaders have. David Chilton was another prominent member who has also passed away. So the movement has waned, there's no doubt, but it's still alive and well.
11: Because I remember when Dr. Hahn and I were at seminary together, he was very much into that, right, trying to get me into it, but I was more into basketball. So, I mean, I didn't quite go that way. But the seriousness of that, I guess my problem with it was always, what do you deal with St. Paul's view against the law? Mm-hmm. And yet theonomy seemed to want to say, no, there's a good part of that law is still hanging in there as a necessity, right?
12: Right.
11: I mean, that was that.
12: Right. Yeah. Mainly, what appealed to me about the theonomist movement was the postmillennialism, and the emphasis on preterism, the interpretation that many of the events, the prophecies, and the gospels had been fulfilled in the year 70 A.D. So there was a very heavy preterist influence, and the idea that the world was not becoming worse, but it was becoming a better place. And that's what postmillennialists believe. They believe that the millennial era will be ushered in through the work and the grace of the Holy Spirit, but it will gradually be phased in. And so I believe that. So I believe that the world was actually, despite what I saw around me, was going to become a better place rather than a worse place, as most.
11: Interesting. Was it shaped a lot by the kind of views of progress that were so popular at the end of the 19th and 20th century?
12: Originally, yes. Originally, postmillennialism developed or became popular in the 19th century. It waned and sustained a serious blow for, with the First World War and Second World War. So after the two world wars, it waned considerably, but then it picked up again with people such as Greg Bahnsen, Gary North, and the Tyler Group. So I was
11: into that.
12: I was really into that. Yeah. So I was influenced by that, and actually for a while after I graduated from Criswell College, I entertained the idea of becoming a missionary. When I was in college, I took Greek and really fell in love with it. And I entertained the idea, it was kind of a romantic idea, of becoming a missionary in Papua New Guinea or someplace exotic like that. And so,
11: to translate the scriptures, you
12: translate
11: mean?
12: The scriptures, yep. Exactly, yep. Yes. Okay. So I enrolled, after I graduated, I enrolled in the Summer Institute of Linguistics to study linguistics and biblical translation, and toyed with the idea of becoming a Wycliffe Bible translator. The Summer Institute of Linguistics is the training arm of the Wycliffe Bible translators. And so while I was there, I enjoyed it and I learned a lot. But while I was there, I realized that I felt like God was not calling me into a full-time ministry. I felt that God was calling me to evangelize and to be a witness, but not in a not in a clerical sense. Before that time, I had thought about being a pastor or, again, a missionary. And after my stay at the Summer Institute, I decided that I would serve the Lord as best I could in a lay capacity. I wasn't sure how or in what way, but I knew that God was not calling me into the clerical life, but I would have to find some other path, which I eventually did. So it wasn't long until, well, I began teaching. I went on to graduate school and got both a master's degree and a doctorate in English. So I began teaching English at a local college. And it wasn't long until I began entertaining certain doubts about my faith for various reasons. I was teaching a Bible study at the time, and some of the parishioners had asked me to teach an introductory session on how we got the Bible, on the formation of the biblical canon. Well, I thought that would be a good idea. So,
11: and you assumed it would be no problem.
12: I assumed it would be no problem. In my research, I began to look at some of the early fathers and started studying the formation of the biblical canon and realized that it wasn't all, you know, clear cut and dried as I had been led to believe. There were many books of scripture that were disputed in the early church, and it was ultimately the authority of the church that issued the canon and declared the parameters of the canon. So I began to study that, and I began to have some doubts. And it was around this time that I began dating a woman who was Catholic. And I did this against my better judgment, but I thought maybe I could convert her. So
11: I'm going to pause there a second before you go on to that, because I think this is when the whole Catholic Church starts coming into your life. I want to pause for a second, because something still intrigues me about your background, because in what you've been following as a Protestant up to this point, in every case, it's a very small fraction of Christianity. You know what I mean? I mean, you're Southern Baptist, mm-hmm. but you're dispensationalist. Mm-hmm. Okay, so it's a very fine fraction. Even probably within dispensationalism, there's groups in that.
12: Sure. Mm-hmm.
11: And then, okay, so you switch to Calvinism, mm-hmm. which you can still be a Southern Baptist, but now you're another little mm-hmm. chunk. And not just a little chunk, you're theonomist.
12: Right.
11: I mean, that's about as thin as it gets. And my thinking was, at that point, just in the midst of that, you were having a problem with Scripture, but did it cross your mind about, the problems with just the fact that, you know, you're just a part of this little bitty sliver of Christianity that maybe believes it's got the one angle on mm-hmm. what's true, which really eliminates most of Southern Baptist as mm-hmm. well as every other Protestant group mm-hmm. and Eastern Orthodoxy and the Catholic Church. Mm-hmm. I mean, did that be a problem for you at all during that time in your life?
12: No, it wasn't a problem at all. I had thought about that on many occasions, but as you said, I was convinced, even though I knew I was part of a tiny sliver of Christianity, I was convinced that was the truth, the fullness of truth lay there. At the time, I held vehemently to sola scriptura, mm-hmm. and I believed that I could defend my beliefs from scripture. I believed that scripture taught believers baptism, so I believed in that, and I was convinced that my doctrine, my theology was scriptural.
11: If I remember right, the whole theonomy movement was very much almost a mechanical, scriptural, this text and this text and this text proves this text and this text.
12: Yeah, I would say
11: that's
12: accurate.
11: If I look back, mm-hmm. I mean, very much mm-hmm. comparative, this text and how you understand this text.
12: Mm-hmm.
11: And I can't remember, I doubt if this was the perspective you took, but was this idea that Gary North had rediscovered the truth after 2,000 years? I mean, was that the way you guys kind of saw it at that point, or it had been hidden all along, mm-hmm. or just not go there to think about it?
12: Well, we didn't believe that North or anyone else had recently discovered the truth. You know, we believed, just like anybody else, that our branch of Christianity had existed in the early church, and that the primitive fathers would have been theonomists, which is another part of my journey.
11: I was going to say, that's a good background, because you really would have believed that if you had the time and you dug down in those mm-hmm. early church, you would have found theonomy
12: right.
11: or dispensationalism.
12: Right, I was convinced of that, right. Yeah. I had a great respect for the early fathers. Their proximity to the apostles, their zeal for the Lord, even to the point of martyrdom. I had a great respect for them, and I considered myself in line with the early church fathers. And so, as far as I was concerned, they were theonomists, and they were.
13: So you're a committed theonomist in this little sliver of about five of you. No, I mean there were more than that, but I didn't know very many, and except Scott, and then there we were. And you had the audacity to meet a Catholic girl.
12: Yes.
13: She wasn't in that sliver.
12: No. No. Well, it was at this time that I began looking for ways to evangelize her. And one day I was browsing through the religion section at a used bookstore, and my eye caught glance of a book called Catholic and Christian by some guy named Alan Schreck, who was a professor of theology at Franciscan University of Steubenville. So I don't know what possessed me to do it, but I picked up the volume.
13: Because he meant that title to have this impact that it was. Because mm-hmm. for many, especially in your little sliver, mm-hmm. that didn't make sense, Catholic and Christian.
12: Right. Oh, it was a paradox. It was an oxymoron. In fact, that's what I thought. I thought, what an oxymoron. How can you be Catholic and Christian? You can be Catholic or you can be Christian, but you can't be both. So, I was interested in trying to, see what the paradox was about. So, at the time, I did not actually think that I would be persuaded by anything that he said. But, it was only $4.50. So I thought, it turned out to be one of the best investments of my life. So I began to read Dr. Schreck's book, and he talked about the early fathers. And he made many claims. He said that the early church fathers were Catholic. In their view, he claimed that they were liturgical, they were sacramental, and in essence, that the early fathers reflect a Catholic form of theology and worship, rather than the form of Christianity that I had been involved in. And teaching argumentative writing, persuasive writing, I was very reluctant to take him at his word and just believe what he said. So I decided to do some fact checking for myself. I had read the early fathers snippets here and there. I had taken church history in college and had read some Tertullian. The books that I had read were written by Protestant scholars, though. I had read church history through the lens of a Protestant historian.
13: Who pick and choose.
12: Yes. From those, yeah. Yes. And so, although I had read snippets of Tertullian and Polycarp and Augustine and so forth, it was just those sections, really, that were compatible with my current views. So what I did was I decided to go out and I purchased, actually, the 10-volume set Ante-Nicene Fathers. I think it was $200 at the time, which was, a pretty penny. And I decided I was going to read them in context, and that's what I did. So I just started with page one, which was, I believe, the letter of St. Clement to the Corinthians, read that, and then just read all the way through. St. Ignatius of Antioch, St. Justin, you name it. And I quickly realized that, Dr. Schreck was correct, that the early church was I didn't know what it was. I didn't know if it was Catholic. I didn't know if it was Orthodox. I didn't know what it was, but I knew it wasn't what I was. I knew that it was not my denomination. It was very sacramental. It was liturgical. They believed in the real presence of Christ in the Eucharist. They believed in baptismal regeneration. They believed in all these doctrines that I had been taught were heresy. So I was, in a dilemma at this point. I was becoming more and more uncomfortable because I didn't know what to do. I didn't know where to go.
13: Were you sharing these concerns with your girlfriend at the time?
12: to some extent, yeah. Yes. To some extent, I was. We were involved in a weekly Bible study, and to some extent, I was sharing these concerns that I had with some of my fellow parishioners, and I think they picked up on that. So it was, it was not something that happened overnight. My conversion to the Catholic faith took place over a period of probably 18 months or 2 years. Mm-hmm. And for 6 months, probably every spare moment of time I had was spent studying the fathers. Mm-hmm. And So I knew that I had to look someplace else for the fullness of the faith. So I began visiting other churches. I began visiting Anglican churches, Eastern Orthodox churches. And I can recall on one occasion visiting an Anglican church, and after the Mass, I talked to the priest and shared with him my concerns, told him that I was thinking about becoming Anglican because I had studied the early church fathers and realized that his branch of Christianity was more reflective of pristine Christianity than mine was. And the priest shared with me that he himself admired the Catholics and the Orthodox for their standing up to some of the postmodern doctrines which Anglicanism has since succumbed to. So he told me in no uncertain terms that he was thinking of leaving his denomination as well. And that was the last time that I visited that denomination. And so at that point, I essentially had it narrowed down to either Orthodoxy or Roman Catholicism. Yeah. And I really didn't want to become Catholic. And so I visited Eastern Orthodox churches. And I studied Eastern Orthodoxy. And in fact, I started reading some of Frankie Schaeffer's works, who was a famous convert from evangelicalism to Orthodoxy. And I knew that I had a choice and I could go one side or the other, but I was like St. Paul. I was still kicking against the goads, and I was just too prejudiced against the Catholic Church to make a quick decision and to move in that direction. I had been influenced. I was never one to believe that all Catholics were going to hell. I never believed that, but I was indoctrinated very heavily by a number of Reformed and Evangelical scholars whom I looked up to. One influence was Lorraine Bettner, whose Roman Catholicism became the soundbite for the anti-Catholic movement. Mm-hmm. And he was a tremendous influence on me. Believe it or not, now this was back when I was only 19 years old and a brand new convert to Christianity, but the Jack Chick comic books. I don't know if you remember those, Alberto. I can remember spending hour upon hour reading those comic books, and there was a very subtle it wasn't so subtle, it was a very explicit.
13: Very explicit.
12: Yeah, but even though I didn't believe, 90% of what I read, there was still an influence.
13: The suspicion that they put in your mind.
12: Yeah, and that remained with me for all those years. And so, in looking between Catholicism and Orthodoxy, I finally realized that the deciding factor was going to be the papacy, papal infallibility, and the role of the Pope. And so I revisited the fathers and began looking to see what they had to say on the issue. And beginning with St. Clement, I saw that there was, over and over again, a respect given to the Bishop of Rome, to the See of Rome. The early fathers were constantly battling heresies, whether it was Gnosticism or the Monophysites or what have you, Donatists. And more often than not, they appealed to the Bishop of Rome to mediate and to help resolve the disputes, at times even calling an ecumenical council to resolve it. So whether it was Clement or St. Irenaeus's comments that one must be aligned with the ancient Church of Rome, since it was where the great faith was founded through Peter and Paul. Many, many scriptures dealing with the primacy of the See of Rome. And so I was moving more in that direction. And one evening, really what jarred me out of my complacency was, it was shocking. I was eating my dinner at, I'm not sure if you have any around here, but I grew up in Houston, Texas, by the way, and that's where I was living at the time. So I was eating at a place called Popeyes. They serve chicken and biscuits. And I was eating my dinner from the comfort of my own home, and I glanced at the bag that I had gotten my food from, but instead of saying Popeyes, in capital letters, it read, Pope, yes. If you disambiguate Popeyes or parse it into its syllables, it's Pope, yes. And as I was eating, these two words just glared out at me, shouting in capital letters, Pope, yes. And, you know, the hair on the back of my head stood up. And I shook my head like that, and I looked, and it was just Popeyes again. And for a few minutes, I asked myself, you know, what was happening there? To this day, I don't know if it was the Holy Spirit speaking to me or if it was my subconscious mind trying to impose order on this dilemma that I was facing. But I do know that jarred me out of my complacency. At the time, I considered that a sign of the Holy Spirit that I needed to do something and stop dragging my feet. So within a month, I found myself having catechetical lessons with a parish priest who was eventually to marry my wife and me. And at the time, because I had theological training, he went ahead and let me bypass the normal route of RCIA, and he and I had weekly meetings. But over a period of probably 6 months, he catechized me, and after that, I joined the church on Pentecost 1996, 12 years ago.
13: By this time, you were already teaching English.
12: Yes.
13: You'd already gotten your PhD, yes. Right, and everything at the time.
12: I had my master's degree at the time. I hadn't got my PhD.
13: Okay. I noticed in my own journey, as so many of the guests have emphasized, that becoming Catholic ends up shaping their understanding of their vocation. Mm-hmm. So from an English professor standpoint, the way you looked at English, was that shaped radically in your becoming Catholic?
12: Providentially, I would say yes. You know, at the time that I felt some kind of pull, tug toward an environment that would let me worship God. At the college where I taught before, it was a secular college, and I was not allowed to talk about God in the classroom. And you know, I felt constrained by that. And so the opportunity to come to Franciscan University appealed to me. So I believe that very strongly that in God's providence, He was leading me in that direction. At the time, I did not see any kind of correlation between where He was leading me and the background that I had. Again, all this had originated from my undergraduate time at Criswell and studying Greek, and then I'd gone to the Summer Institute of Linguistics. And that led me into studying my own language, English, and studying rhetoric and teaching writing and so forth. So I saw the evolution, and I saw glimpses of God's providence in that. But, you know, I never really put two and two together.
13: Yeah. I think the one thing for me is I recognize that it just certainly seemed to me that our Catholic heritage really emphasizes the arts and literature in a way that was stronger than my non-Catholic background. And I'm sure it's the same for you and the beauty of that.
12: Well, there is a stronger emphasis on culture in the Catholic.

0: You ready to take an email or two? We've got a couple cars lined up, a bunch of good emails.
1: Sure.
0: Okay, good challenge. This first email comes from Dan in Chicago. Dr. Herman, there was a poorly written article about indulgences in today's New York Times. Now, when I first saw this email, I thought he was going to talk to you about the English editing of that, but that's not the point where he's going. There were so many readers' comments that denigrated Catholicism in this belief in particular. Was this belief a stumbling block for you, and how do you explain indulgences to non-Catholics? Thank you for your wonderful work, and God bless you. Thank you, Dan, from Chicago. I don't think indulgences was a part of either of those two slivers from your past, right?
1: No. Indulgences was an issue for me, but it was no more a hurdle than any of the other issues, such as Mary or any of the other typical Catholic doctrines. Once I accepted the authority of the Church, everything else fell in line. So once I rejected sola scriptura and began to see that as a circular argument, it wasn't difficult to embrace indulgences or anything else because I accepted the authority of the Church. Now, as far as indulgences go, I would simply explain indulgences as the treasure house of prayer. If one of us has a prayer need, we're going to ask somebody else to pray for us, and we assume that God's going to hear those prayers. Indulgences, I look at as simply the treasure house of the prayers and the merits of all the saints and of Jesus Christ himself. So whether it was somebody in the past or somebody now, that's the way that I would explain indulgences.
0: Yeah.
1: So it never really gave me that much of a problem.
0: I'd like to throw my two bits in with that too, because, and maybe the EWTN theology department won't like my explanation, but we'll deal with that later. But I think of indulgence very practically, because I remember as an evangelical, both as a young evangelical and even as a pastor, kind of asking myself, if I do this prayer, if I pray this prayer, or what difference is it going to make in my spirituality, in my salvation? Is there going to be effect between this prayer or this this act of reaching out to help someone? And literally, I think I was certainly resistant to thinking in terms of works, but yet I was thinking in terms of objectively, what difference is this going to make if I read this Bible or I do this act of kindness or I pray this? And really, in essence, that's what indulgences are, is the Church is saying, when you pray the Bible for a half hour, you read the Bible for half an hour, it has a direct impact on your spiritual relationship with Christ. And it recognizes the graces behind an act of kindness that really changes us from the inside out. And that's basically what indulgences is. There are things that the Church recognizes are good for us in our spiritual life.
1: I think many people associate indulgences with simony, and they think back to the abuses that took place in the Church during Luther's time. When a coin in the coffer rings, a soul from purgatory springs. That was the common saying back then. I think that many people still have that that idea that that's what indulgence is. It's a way to buy people out of hell or out of purgatory. And so it is, I think, one of the most misunderstood doctrines.
0: And the Church recognized and affirmed that those extremes were wrong.
1: Right.
0: That they were taken too far and they missed the real point of what indulgences was. And again, go to EWTN.com, and there's resources there for more on this discussion than we can get into in this program. But you'll see in the Catechism as well as some other articles if you have any further questions on indulgences. Let's take this question from Joe from New York. Hello, Joe. What's your question?
2: Hi, Marcus.
0: Hey, Joe.
2: I was wondering if Dr. Frank, being a Baptist coming over to the Roman Catholic Church, his thoughts on the Blessed Virgin Mother and the saints, and which of the saints was his favorite?
0: All right, thanks, Joe, for your question.
1: Well, my confirmation saint is Saint Anthony, so one can say that he's at the top of the list. I also have an affinity for Saint Padre Pio. I've read many of his biographies, and so I feel a closeness to Padre Pio. And he was also a Franciscan, so there's a connection there as well. Since becoming Catholic, I've developed a devotion for the Blessed Mother, and that was an issue that for a while was a stumbling block to me. I think it is to most evangelicals, because it's so foreign.

0: to most evangelicals, the notion of praying, because we, as evangelicals, I associated prayer with, to God. You know, that was my definition of prayer, praying to a deity. So the notion of praying to the Blessed Mother sounded idolatrous. But, you know, once you put that in perspective and realize that, you know, in Catholic nomenclature, we pray, prayer is a form of discussion. It's a form of communication. So we pray to one another. We pray to saints. And so prayer is basically just a spiritual communication. And so, yes, I did develop a devotion for the Blessed Mother since becoming a Catholic, and it's something that is ongoing and never stops.
1: All right, very good. Let's email from Bob in Georgia. Marcus, many of the guests on your program have made their rounds with many different Protestant religions. How does Dr. Herman know he has found the treasure this time rather than another clue on a treasure map? Mm-hmm. Bob, thanks for your great mm-hmm. email. Mm-hmm.
0: That's a good question, and that's one that Cardinal Newman asked himself many times. if you read his biography, you know, my response to that is, how can anybody know that he or she has found the truth? I believe that I have found the truth because I have conviction, and I know what I believe, and I know why I believe it. If somebody asks me why I believe or why I'm Catholic, I can answer that question as I've done on this program. So I know philosophically, theologically, historically, I know what I believe and why I believe it. I'm not infallible. None of us is infallible. You know, philosophically, I'm not one who believes in absolute certainty. You might call me philosophically a post-positivist in that sense, but I believe as certainly as anybody can believe anything by faith, formed by reason, that the Catholic faith is the fullness of faith.
1: Yeah, I remember, I was thinking about that very thing on the plane ride this morning. I don't know what that was going through my head, but when you're in a plane and you realize all around you are people with such radically different ideas, you look at what they're reading, the way they're dressing, I mean, you can only guess, but I remember thinking this almost like this question. Mm-hmm. You know, if I were to have a discussion with anyone there, how would I know that what I know is true? And, you know, I have a quick knee-jerk answer to being a Christian versus anything else, mm-hmm. and that's because he's alive. I mean, the resurrection proclamation for which the 12, almost all the apostles died for as martyrs because of their defense of his resurrection, definitively for Christianity versus anything else, but why Catholic? Mm-hmm. And again, once you've accepted the reality of authority of Jesus and his word, then the question is, well, why this mm-hmm. book? Because mm-hmm. without the Bible, what do you've got from a Protestant perspective? Mm-hmm. Mm-hmm. And I realize the only reason you can trust this book is because of the mm-hmm. church.
0: Right.
1: You know, once you throw the church out, you mm-hmm. can't trust this book. I mean, literally, there's no other way around it.
0: Right.
1: And as you were saying, mm-hmm. you were trying, which of those mm-hmm. books? Mm-hmm. Go right. into the New Testament.
0: Mm-hmm. We can be relativists on the one hand and believe that there is no truth, or we can be objectivist and believe that there is a truth. Now, if we're objectivists and we believe there's a truth, it's only a matter of finding that truth. And one thing that appealed to Catholicism to me was that I assumed one of the foundational premises that that my thinking was based on was that if God wanted to communicate with man, he would do it in a way that was fairly obvious. Okay, so he would not reveal himself through a religion in which there were only 20 people who existed who were part of that religion. And when you look at the Catholic Church, it's you know, there are what, you know, over a billion Catholics in the world. Yeah. So if God wanted to make himself known, you know, where would we want to look? Okay. You know, to the church with a billion members, or to you know, a cult or a sect with you know, that exists parochially in one country and you know, has a few hundred members. I don't think that's how God would communicate with us. So, you know, I think that the fact that the Catholic Church has been around for 2,000 years and has had such an influence in the world is a sign in and of itself. That God has providentially worked through the church.
1: All right. Let's take our phone call from Pat in South Carolina. Hello, Pat. What's your
2: Hi.
1: Question?
2: Hi. How are you?
1: Fine.
2: I have a good friend who says that Jesus established the Christian church. And I'd like to know from Mr. Herman the next time she says this, if he has a good reply for me to say to her when she says this to me.
1: Now, when she says Christian, let me ask you this, Pat. Does she mean the, quote, capital Christian church, the Christian denomination, or does she mean Christian church in general, not Catholic?
2: The Christian church in general.
1: Okay. All right. Mm-hmm. Thank you, Pat.
0: Well, Jesus did establish the Christian church. He told Peter, you're a Peter, and upon this rock I shall build my church, and the gates of hell shall not prevail against it. So, yes, Jesus did create and found the church. Now, many evangelicals believe that by the church we mean believers in general, anybody who believes in Jesus. And to a certain extent, there is some truth in that. But we as Catholics believe that in addition to that dimension of the church, that there is a visible church. It has a visible head, the Bishop of Rome, and it has a visible governance through bishops and priests and deacons. And Catholics, as Dr. Schreck's book says, Catholics are Christians. So yes, he did found the Christian church. If we assume that by Christian we mean non-Catholic, then you know, we would have to refer this gentleman to the Scripture, and again to the early church fathers, because yeah, the early church was not that brand, that breed of Christianity.
1: So one verse that Pat could point her friend to was the Matthew 16 passage.
0: Absolutely.
1: Also, you might want to tie in with that the 1 Timothy 3:15 passage, where Paul identifies that the pillar and foundation of truth is the church, and help her with that passage. Look at Christianity and the absurdity of this completely divergent, broken up group of thousands of different Christian groups that have no unity on any one issue. You can't find one subject that every single Christian agrees on. Mm-hmm. To help her see that, how can that be a pillar and foundation of anything? To help her see that the idea of Christ establishing a church guided by the Holy Spirit, John chapter 14, 15, 16 talks about the gift of the Spirit to lead the apostles in the truth, to see the necessity of this institution guided by the Spirit. All right, let's take Val. Email, welcome home, Dr. Herman. Comparing your previous understanding of the, quote, end times and your current understanding through Catholic eyes, what now are your thoughts when our separated brethren discuss this topic? Thank you for being a Catholic witness. God bless. Thank you, Val. Yeah, what do you do when your friends have these books that are just from cover to cover based on the rapture ideas?
0: Well, I can sympathize with them. And first of all, I can find common ground. We all believe in a second coming of Christ, so Catholics do believe that Christ is coming again. And, you know, in a sense, you could say that we even believe in the rapture. We just don't believe that it's going to occur 7 years prior to the coming of Christ. You know, my approach is to take common ground where we can find it, and there is plenty of room, there's plenty of common ground to be had, and to work from there. And to use that common ground to discuss our differences as well about interpretation of the Scripture. And I think there's plenty of room to do that within the Scriptures themselves.
1: All right. Maybe I'll remind the audience that EWTN Religious Catalog has some great books about this topic, as well as Alan Schreck's book, I'm sure is on Religious Catalog. And then there's a book by David Curry on the issue of the rapture, as well as Paul Thigpen has a book called The Rapture Trap. So there's some books there if you want more research on that topic. All right, email from Linda from California. Hello, Marcus and guest. Many of my friends are evangelical Baptists. They all have a real enthusiasm in spreading the word and a real love for God. Some of them believe Catholics will not be saved. What methods have you found to help these friends realize without alienation that the Catholic Church is indeed Christian and was the first Christian church? How would you gently introduce them to our sacramental and devotional practices without scaring them completely? Well, thank you, Lynn. There's a lot of questions in that email.
0: Great question, yeah. Well, I think we can look no place better than St. Francis himself. He said, I preach the gospel always, and when necessary, I use words. So there is no better way, in my opinion, to evangelize anybody, evangelicals, Buddhists, Muslims, anybody, than to live a life of the gospel, to let the gospel live through us. It doesn't matter how much we speak and preach or talk about God, about Jesus, about the church, if we're not living it in our lives, we're as a dangling cymbal, as Paul said, so we have to have love in our lives. So, let them know that Catholics are Christians and that we love Jesus too. We love Jesus just as much as our brethren, our separated brethren. And I think that's the first step and the most important step toward evangelizing. And when it's necessary, we can use words.
1: Yeah, I think particularly the people that come from either of your backgrounds, whether it's dispensationalist, Baptist, or very, I almost want to say fundamentalist, Reformed perspective, unless you've developed a relationship with them, I mean, the doors are going to be closed. To just cold turkey going to them about Catholic issues is going to be a real brick wall, unless they've been hit with a spiritual 2x4 by God. But I mean, they really need to develop a relationship.
0: Right. And after that relationship, I would say that the most important subject that be approached and discussed is that of sola scriptura. Because, no matter how many church fathers you cite, if someone is approaching this discussion from the mindset of sola scriptura, that if it's not in the Bible, if I can't find it from Genesis to Revelation, I'm not going to believe it, you're going to have a very difficult time. All of our doctrines are rooted in the Bible, in the deposit of faith, but they may not be noticed as such by an evangelical who's looking at the Bible and reading it through an evangelical frame of mind, through that psychological perspective. So it's necessary first to take a look at that doctrine of sola scriptura and ask, okay, well, where does it say in the Bible that the Bible only is our guide, our only guide of faith? It's difficult to do that.
1: Yeah, and your personal background is a great image of that, because you were dispensationalist, staunch.
0: Right.
1: And then staunch theonomy. Mm-hmm. Both believed in the infallibility, inspiration, and probably perspicuity of Scripture.
0: Yes, yes.
1: Both believed that.
0: Right.
1: But they did not agree on major issues at all.
0: Mm-hmm.
1: Right? I mean, you get a dispensationalist and a theonomist, and they would fight tooth and nail.
0: Right. The perspicuity of Scripture was a bedrock of our theology. We taught that this is God's Word, and, an elementary school child could pick it up and read it and understand it. Okay, you don't need to have a priest or a bishop explain it to you. You don't need to have a theologian explain it to you. The Holy Spirit will bear witness. And so, I came to realize that, if it's that clear, if one opens the phone book to the church section in the yellow pages, are you going to find, 100 different denominations if the Bible's that easy to understand?
1: And especially not many of the particular bent where you were. I mean, aren't too many theonomy churches in any phone book around the world.
0: right. Yeah, I don't think you can open up to the T's and find theonomy.
1: That's right. Let's take another email. This comes from Kitty. She writes, at the age of 9, the Holy Spirit spoke to my heart on a rainy Sunday evening at church. Quote, now is your time to make a public profession of your faith. I will dwell in your heart forever, end of quote. After 25 years as a Southern Baptist, I married a Presbyterian and have been a member of 4 different Presbyterian churches for the past 40 years. I now feel a calling to the Catholic faith, which I cannot understand nor deny. What do I do? Well, first of all, Kitty, we're praying for you, and we're saying come right in, the water's great. But what would you like to say to our sister in Christ's kingdom?
0: Well, you can drag your feet, as I did, and that's natural. I think we all did that at one point.
1: Sure.
0: You have to realize, if God's calling you in that direction, that it doesn't matter how many people you offend, it doesn't matter how many toes you step on inadvertently. Jesus said, I come to divide a son from his father, mother and daughter. So there are going to be times when, if you have to stand up for the truth, it's going to cost you. And it cost me, in my case, several friendships, unfortunately. So you have to follow your conviction and do what you know God wants you to do, regardless of the consequences.
1: All right. In fact, I was, we got another email. Nope. To me, one of the biggest struggles in this journey, what she is talking about, what do you do? What do you do? Is it often the barrier that stands in the way? I think of people who are especially very committed evangelicals, they have such a negative view of the church that they think the idea of becoming Catholic is 180 degrees.
0: Right.
1: But the reality is, and tell me if it's true for you, that the more you discover about the Catholic Church, you wean through the misunderstandings, you really understand, you realize you're not all that far.
0: Right.
1: Your love for Christ is you're almost there. Mm-hmm. There are things that you have to accept. There are some things you have to clarify. There are some things you have to leave behind. Mm-hmm. But in reality, most strongly committed Protestants are much closer to the Catholic Church than they realize.
0: Oh, they are. They are. And there's a lot of propaganda out there, which is responsible for a lot of the misunderstanding. You know, Lorraine Bettner's book,
1: sure.
0: Roman Catholicism, and the Jack Chick tracts. What I would say is look at what the Catholic Church actually teaches. Don't listen to what somebody tells you about the Catholic Church. Get a copy of the Catechism, read it yourself, and see what the Church herself teaches. And you'll see that there's oftentimes a large discrepancy between what you thought the Catholic Church believes and what she actually does teach.
1: Dr. Herman, thank you so much for joining us on the journey home.
0: My pleasure,
1: Marcus. God bless you and your work at Franciscan. I appreciate your teaching, being there as a witness.
0: My pleasure.
1: And thank you for joining us on this episode of Journey Home. I pray that Dr. Herman's testimony was an encouragement to you. If you have any questions, contact EWTN.com. They want to help you discover the fullness of Jesus and His church. God bless you. See you next week.

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11: Eucharist as oneness. The Eucharist gathers people together. It creates for human beings a blood relationship, a sharing of blood with Jesus Christ, and thus with God and of people with one another. People have to step outside their own private worlds and meet together. People's coming together in response to the Lord's call is the necessary condition for the Lord's being able to make them into an assembly in a new way. All Eucharistic assemblies taken together are still just one assembly because the body of Christ is just one, and hence the people of God can only be one. If the Eucharistic assembly first brings us out of the world and into the upper room, into the inner chamber of faith, this very upper room is yet the place of meeting, a universal meeting of everyone who believes in Christ. And it thus becomes the point from which a universal love is bound to shine forth, overcoming all boundaries and divisions. If others are going hungry, we cannot live in opulence. The Eucharist is a turning inward and upward, yet only from the depths within and from the heights of what is truly above can come the power that overcomes boundaries and divisions and changes the world.
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0: Feel the love, the compassion of Jesus. The most glorious work of all, to praise God in His kingdom.
1: Moved by the Spirit.
0: One who lives in love lives in God. And God lives in him.
1: What a wonderful thing is our church. This whole network is built on trust. The essence of evangelization is to tell everybody Jesus loves you. We're all called to be great saints. Don't miss the opportunity. Well, hi there, and we just have wonderful, wonderful family all the way back here. And I just want to thank you all. We have another cable system in Montana, so that makes all 50 states. Thank you, Jesus. And these men back here sitting very humbly are responsible for it. They work very hard, and I'm grateful to them. And the cable system operators are very gracious in accepting us. And so, finally, we do have all 50 states, and that is awesome, awesome. And we have AM and FM radio. And I think we have 35 in this country and over 80. One of these days, we're going to have a big surprise for you where we'll be in a lot of radio stations all at one time. So God is working in an awesome way. Well, tomorrow is the 25th of March. What do you know about that? And it's the Annunciation. Happens to be my name day. I don't know how my abbess ever decided on that, but she did. It's a very special, special name day for me because ordinarily, in an order, religious order, monastic order, your name is the feast that your name is. For example, if it's Isidore, it'd be the feast of St. Isidore. Well, mine being Angelica was supposed to be the Feast of the Holy Angels, which is in October. So my abbess called me, and I thought, oh, golly, they're going to send me home again. They almost sent me home 5 times. And the reason was that my knees were like little grapefruit, you know, they had swollen so bad. And in those days, if you couldn't kneel, you didn't have vocation. So you're supposed to be a postulant 6 months. I was 15 months, see. So I thought, oh, here I go for sure. But anyway, all she said to me was, I've decided that your name day will be the Annunciation. And I thought, wow. And the reason I was so surprised and pleased is because I made the consecration to Our Lady, the de Montfort consecration, on March 25th, 1942, I think, when I entered in 44. It was a very, very special, special day for me. And so tomorrow, so often we kind of omit special days, for the simple reason we don't know they're special. Well, I would like to read a little bit tonight about the St. Luke's Gospel, the first chapter. We all know about St. Zacharias. Zacharias was a man of little faith, very little faith. He was high priest that year. He was an elderly man, and all of his life he prayed for a son. And so it was his turn. He fell to his lot, and I'm going over this very quickly. But when he got into the temple to offer incense, he was very disturbed. It says he was overcome with fear because he saw an angel. Well, I'd be overcome with fear with this angel too. And he says to Zechariah, your wife Elizabeth is to bear you a son, and you must name him John. Now here's a man, must be, maybe up in his 70s, 80s. I would knock it now because I'll be 75 next month. But anyway, it doesn't seem too old right now. So I look at this, I don't feel as I used to do 50 years ago. Anyway, and he said, your wife is to bear you a son, and you must name him John, and he will be your joy and delight. And many will rejoice at his birth. Now, this man may have been waiting 40 years. Long time, huh? And he said, he will be great in the sight of the Lord. He must drink no wine, no strong drink. Even from his mother's womb, he will be filled with the Holy Spirit, which meant that he would be born without sin. Not conceived, now, but born without sin. I mean, what more could you expect, huh? Well, he will come in the spirit and power of Elijah. Oh, you wonder how good can it get? He will go before him and turn the hearts of fathers towards children and the disobedient back to wisdom. Well, you couldn't ask for any more, huh? Are you a man waiting for a little son? Had no children, waiting for a son 40 years? How would you feel? And he will prepare for the Lord. Now, you imagine if you were going to have your first son, how'd you feel about that, huh? Pretty good? Yeah? Poor Zechariah. He looked at this big angel and he said, how can I be sure of this? I'm an old man. As if he couldn't tell. My wife's getting on in years. What he was saying to the angel was, buddy, you're too late. Like 30 years too late, or 20 years too late. Why did you come when I needed you, huh? Well, I wouldn't fuss around with an angel if I were you. Because the angel says, I am Gabriel. Ooh. Who stands in the presence of God, and I have been sent to speak to you. Listen. Since you have not believed my words, which will come true at their appointed time, you will be silent. Wow. Have no power of speech until that day comes. I bet Elizabeth had a whoopee-doo, you know? I bet she was so happy. I bet she said, Lord Yahweh. At last he is silent. That probably didn't happen, but sometimes I like my rendition a little better, you know. And so that really happened when he was born. You know, Zachary said his name is John. Now I want to show you tonight the difference between Our Lady and Zechariah. You know, we all accept God's will in different ways. None of us accept it in the same way. Some people are very happy with whatever happens. And some people are grumpy no matter what happens. And we all have friends like that, don't we? I had an uncle like that. God bless him. If I'd say, Uncle Nick, it's a beautiful day. And he'd look at me and say, what do you mean a beautiful day? Can't you see those clouds up there? What's the matter? You can't see, you're blind. That's a typical Italian way of agreeing with you. Now, Now, it says, in the 6 months, the angel Gabriel was sent by God to a town in Galilee called Nazareth to a virgin betrothed to a man named Joseph. And the virgin's name was Mary. And he went in and said to her, "Rejoice, Mary, full of grace." Oh, wow. You know what that meant? It meant that she was filled with God at her conception. So many of you do not believe in the Immaculate Conception. There is proof of it. She was holy from her conception. What a woman. Mm. And he said, "The Lord is with you." And she was disturbed by these words. She's humble. She was a humble maiden of the Lord, hoping that she could be the servant of the mother of the Messiah. Now, today, we ought to have a little understanding of that, because we're all tired of what we see, what we hear. We're so tired of the world going around in a no-no land, hardly believing in the Lord. We're so afraid of our youth who are not instructed, who have lost their way through television, movies, alcohol, drugs, promiscuity. And you want to hold on to the whole world, but it seems to be slipping very fast. I don't think there's a person in this world who doesn't long for a change, who doesn't long for things to change, for our families to change, to come back to the Lord, for your children, for your spouse, relatives and friends, people you work with. When are they going to change? When are they going to understand the path of the Lord? When are we going to stop running so fast in the wrong way? And that was the time people prayed for centuries for the Messiah, for the Son of God, for the one who was to deliver them. We all need deliverance. We all need the right kind of deliverance. We all need our lives turned around. Some of you are listening to me tonight through that television. You need to turn around. You're on the wrong path. And time is, you know, do you realize this is almost the end of March? Seems like we just put away our Christmas decorations, huh? This is true. Fast. I went on the train years and years ago to La Crosse, Wisconsin. Doesn't seem that far away, but it was for me. And I looked out the window and I could see wheat fields for miles and miles and miles. And they were all going, they were so fast, the train was so fast, that it was like one blur of wheat. I couldn't see anymore the individual wheat, just a blur. It was going so fast. One Christmas, the sisters got me a clock. You know, like, what do you buy a nun for Christmas? She wears the same thing every day. She does the same thing. And this year I got shoes, so. And but what do you buy a nun? Well, they don't even know, so they bought me a clock. Well, I was sitting in bed looking at the second hand. I've seen them for years. I just looked at it this time. And I watched that going click, click, click, click. And I thought, that's my life. It's gone boom. Minute by minute, hour by hour, day by day, year by year. And you don't realize it. Well, this was the time for the Messiah. Everybody looking. And so she was disturbed, and the angel said to her, "Mary, do not be afraid." You know, the angel says that to Zechariah. An angel says that to Our Lady. Our Lord said it to the apostles after the resurrection over and over, and even during his lifetime. Why are you so afraid? You say, we're drowning. Looks like a good reason to be afraid. You're drowning. And he looked at his apostles and he said, how is it you have no faith? Oh, is that our problem? We have no faith. Well, the angel said, listen, you are to conceive and bear a son. Now you must name him Jesus. He will be great, and he will be called Son of the Most High. Well, you couldn't even hardly believe that, huh? And the Lord God will give him the throne of his ancestor David. He will rule the house of Jacob forever, and there will be no end. Wow. And Our Lady asks. Now, she doesn't question the way Zechariah did. Zechariah told the angel the facts of life. Too late. You don't understand. And Mary didn't say that. She just said, how? That's all. How? So, the Holy Spirit, he said, will come upon you. And the power of the Most High will cover you with its shadow. And so the child will be holy and called the Son of God. I mean, that would be so much to grasp that it would take years. An angel says, your kinswoman Elizabeth in her old age has conceived a son. For nothing is impossible to God. And that's what you and I have to think today. You know, a couple of weeks ago, we went to Spain and trying to do a little evangelization. And you, I looked there, but I saw in the people beautiful holiness and simplicity. Beautiful holiness and simplicity. I gotta watch my mic here. Because every night the whole village goes to Holy Hour, 7 o'clock, and you see all these hundreds of wood shoes. I don't know how they tell who belongs to who. And they all wear slippers, and they slip in these wooden shoes and go. 8 o'clock, the same woman who does it a lifetime has a big cowbell. And she takes that cowbell and she rings it through the entire village, reminding the people to pray for the poor souls of purgatory. Did you ever see an American village or community? If I went around Irondale, Alabama, ringing a cowbell with wooden shoes, asking the residents to pray for the poor souls, they locked me up. And I had to wonder, the people are simple. I mean, there's no facility. We had we stayed at a beautiful American house that shows so much for my spirit of mortification. We stayed at a wonderful house that these people built there, but we were warned, you know, one person takes a shower at a time. If somebody uses it, even for a glass of water, it turns to ice water. I said, forget that one. I looked like a little kid on a camera who was washing his face by putting two fingers in the water. That was me. Anyway, a friend of ours was in the shower and somebody used the water. She went, ah! I laughed almost sick. But now these people have done that for years. In some of their houses, there's a big hole in the floor. And they put their wood in there, but there's no flue to take up the smoke. It just goes through the house. But what I'm telling, what I'm trying to say is that maybe our dear Lord one day will say, okay, let's pull the rug here a little bit. Are we really living our life? Are we really living for God? And why are we in such a hurry? Why do we have to have so much noise? Huh? You can't do it. If you call up anybody, even our network, well, at least you get the network. I called up home during our trip, and I heard on the radio a terrific meditation on death. I didn't want to hear it at that point. But it was a great meditation. But most places you hear the most atrocious music, or they call it music. To me, it's just a mumble of notes or whatever. But there is no silence in the world. Very little. Everything is noise to keep your mind quiet so you can hear the silence of God. And you see the difference here between Zechariah and Our Lady. Zechariah went in there agitated, probably thought, here I am, my last year, and I still don't have what I want. I'd make a bet he was mumbling all through going into the temple. Our Lady was just there, united to God, never expecting anything. And all of a sudden, she was the mother of God. The answer of Zechariah is, how do I know this is going to be? Aren't we all like that? How do I know God's going to take care of me? How do I know this is going to happen? How do I know I'll be all right? How do I know I'm going to live another week? Nobody knows. The difference between Our Lady on this great Feast of Annunciation and Zechariah, even when he was told it would be by an angel, and not just an ordinary angel, one of the seven, he doesn't believe it. We're very much like that today in the world. We'll believe a scientist. We'll believe a news story, most of them are kaput. We'll believe a gossip. We'll believe anything scientific, true or not. You know, Cardinal Audi, who came here to bless our dish 16 years ago, he said, remember, Mother, whatever you say on the air is gospel to the people. And I thought, that's a terrible thing. It's true. If you read something in paper, you accept it. If you read something, if you hear something on TV, you accept it. You hear something on radio, you accept it. How much is really true? Why is it then that we have such a hard time following the truth? I am the way, the truth, and the life. We have a hard time following him. That's a strange thing. Zechariah had a hard time following an angel. But Our Lady, she didn't have a hard time. Be it done unto me according to thy will. Wow. Do we do that, huh? This beautiful sentence is we should have on our heart and mind every day. I am the handmaid of the Lord. Let it be done according to thy will. How do you like that, huh? That's why she could go her way and visit Elizabeth with purity of heart. mine? And you say, well, why did she go and visit Elizabeth? She went there because she wanted to, our dear Lord, the Lord God wanted John the Baptist to be sanctified in his mother's womb. And what did the angel tell Zechariah? He said, from his mother's womb, he will be filled with the Holy Spirit. See, they go together. When Elizabeth, as soon as Our Lady met Elizabeth, Elizabeth said immediately, how is it that the mother of my Lord should come to me? At that moment, John the Baptist was sanctified. And that's why when we say, you know, that children are born at conception, they're not born at conception, but they're conceived there, the whole child. And when you have an abortion, you commit murder, see? Because as soon as Our Lady, what was Our Lord, maybe 2 or 3 days old, sanctified John as predicted by Gabriel. Isn't that awesome? Huh? So tomorrow, we celebrate that moment when no matter how many people over the centuries prayed for a Messiah, a deliverer, but what was their concept of deliverance from Rome, from politics, from slavery? I think today that's what we're praying for. Let all nations be united. What's that going to do? Let there be an end to war. What is that going to do? Here's where it is. Here's the war, and here's the peace in our hearts, in our hearts. The Lord God has to change our hearts. And then there will be a real peace. There will be real love and real compassion. And we can then all say, thy will be done in me, as it is in heaven. That's the Our Father. See? So tomorrow let us rejoice and celebrate somehow, huh? Go buy yourself a soda if you can't do anything else. Do something. Now they have yogurt that's supposed to be fat-free. I don't believe all that fat-free stuff, but sounds good. Tastes good. I haven't lost a pound. You know why? Because I notice every time I get something fat-free, there's 10 tablespoons of sugar in it. So they just make you feel good. The sugar industry must be the kind who make fat-free food, because everything. Now they got big billboards that have two cows looking at each other and says, buy chicken. Even the cows are fat-free conscious today. Then I saw another one had two chickens talking over a fence and it said, oh, I would buy beef. You know, we're funny people. Eat enough of either one, and I got news for you. The pounds go on. Because in this life, we like to kid ourselves. But we can't for long. Because the Lord, I think, is just around the corner. He will not tolerate this blasphemy and especially against Eucharist much longer. I don't think he is. And I look forward to the time when we all love each other from our hearts. And we all know there is a God. And that's why I think the healing I got is for all of you. I had an archbishop come to me in Europe, and he said, He wanted to see a miracle. I've had a lot of people say, I want to see one. I've never seen one. But we've forgotten. Every morning we wake up. Every time I see a flower. Every time I see a baby. Every time I see you. It's a miracle. A real miracle. And so let's see, and to really make an effort to see all the miracles in our life, like the Mass. Every day, Jesus comes down and lives with us. Every day, he's on our altar waiting for you to come. Say, hi, Jesus, I love you. What a wonderful thing, huh? So, now, we have questions. They're not relative to this subject, but that's okay. You ask whatever you want to ask. Hello?
2: Hi, Mother.
1: Hi, where are you from?
2: I'm from Allentown, Pennsylvania.
1: Oh, great. And what is your question?

0: I pray for the Holy Spirit to come inside her for forgiveness for all things that have been done and to have her come closer to our Lord.
1: Well, the Holy Spirit will do it. If you're praying and you have pain of any kind, even the pain of seeing your sister dying, offer that up for her. And you can pray for her, whether she's conscious or not conscious, whether she has forgiven those she has to forgive or not. Keep praying. Keep praying. And you will know somehow, because you can trust. Our dear Lord answers every prayer that we make for someone else, because it's an unselfish prayer. See? And I wouldn't worry whether about you see it or not. See, there, I believe, and I think Father Groeschel said it, and somewhere Josefa Menendez said it, there is a very thin but very sure time between death and judgment, when you can probably, you're that close. It's like seeing someone through a veil. And with your faculties and your faults and weaknesses kind of dropping away, I think God gives you that last chance to say, I'm sorry, Lord. I'm so sorry. See? So all you need to do now is to pray. Pray to Our Lady and pray to our Lord that she forgives in her heart. Let me tell you this time. One time I was asked to go to the hospital to pray for a friend who was dying, and he was on all kind of machines. And it was pretty obvious to everybody that he was really dying because his feet, his legs were stiff and cold. And so they asked me to come up and pray for him. The hospital said he was dead. The family said no, he wasn't. And so I went in there, and he was just sitting there, laying there cold. And I went up and I went into his ear. I spoke in his ear. And I asked the angels to come for him. I said, please say you're sorry. And you know what? The biggest tear came out of one eye that I ever saw. And I know that we're going in there and we're asking him to say he's sorry. I know he was saved. And I wasn't out of there 10 minutes when they pulled the plug. And he was dead. But for that tear to come out, there had to be something there. Someone there, see? So never, never give up. Just pray and be confident. We have another call. Hello?
2: Hi, my name is Susan. I'm from Connecticut.
1: Oh, and what can I do for you?
2: Well, I'm a cancer patient. I had breast cancer 2 years ago, and now it has metastasized to my bone. Mm. And right now they say I'm like in stable condition.
1: Yeah.
2: But I just wanted to relate to you what has happened in my life since I've had cancer. Prior to having cancer, I would consider myself an average person, not good, not bad, caring, not caring. But since, not with the breast cancer, with the metastasize, since it spread, I'm totally unafraid. I do not fear death. I have no fear in my heart. My pain is minute for what I have is unbelievable. The doc, you look at me, you would never know I was sick. I'm able to function. And every treatment I've had, and it's 3 years now, I have offered it up to what the saints, to all the saints, and to Jesus and the Father and the Son and the Holy Spirit. I say to him, this I offer to you for my sins.
1: Well, you know, that's a very, very good thing, because it's grace. The grace of God is giving you the opportunity to see something.

0: something good in something very painful. And it's a grace for you to know that you can offer all of these things up to the Lord. It's a grace, a big grace. And you know, we have pain sometimes, whether we like it or not. And sometimes we make it harder because we rebel. It's never, never too late. Never too late to make up for our past. Sometimes our dear Lord will say a simple, "I'm sorry, Lord, please forgive me," that much. See, because if we have a realization, one of the terrible things today is people never say, "I'm sorry, Lord, I'm sorry." Because we don't even know we commit sin. Everything is joy, joy, joy. It's not. It's not joy, joy, joy. We want heaven here and we want heaven there. It's like somebody having a great time and they peek in heaven and say, "Oh, I wonder what's around here." Don't go that way. It didn't happen for Jesus, didn't happen for Mary. We're sinners. We have offended God over and over and over. At some point, I gotta stop and say, "Jesus, I'm sorry I offended you and I love you." See? And we can have joy in trials, and I'm glad, I'm very happy. And I thank God that with all of that, you're able to keep your joy. And that's a great grace, great grace. Thank you for telling us. We have another call. Hello?
1: Hello, Mother.
0: Hey, where are you from?
1: I'm calling from Ohio. And
0: well, my home state.
1: And it's a pleasure to speak with you tonight.
0: Thank you.
1: I wonder if you could tell me, at the beginning of the show, you mentioned that you made a total consecration according to St. Louis de Montfort.
0: Mm-hmm.
1: I'd like you to please explain this consecration, and if you could tell us the importance of it for those of us who are laity, you know, not in a religious order.
0: Yeah, yeah.
1: And can you explain how is it different from consecration to the Sacred Heart? We have been consecrated to the Sacred Heart as a family by one of our parish priests, and wonder if it's, can we still make a total consecration according to St. Louis de Montfort?
0: Oh, sure. You could make the, a lot of people make the consecration to the poor souls, which means all their good works go for the relief of the poor soul. And I made the consecration because I thought, as I read it, I read about it, it was, what would you say today, the neatest thing I could find. Is that a good thing? Huh? It's awesome. It's awesome. It's one of my greatest consolations. Because what does it do? Well, everything I do that deserves any merit, every prayer I say, every good act I accomplish, every sacrifice, every pain, everything, everything I give to the Mother of God to give to her Son. And you say, "Why do you have to do that?" Well, let me tell you. You've done it with your mother a lot. Sometimes if you're in trouble, what did you do? Did you go to your dad? Uh-uh. You went first to your mother. See? You'd say, "Look, could you explain it to him before he gets hot, you know? It doesn't look like it is. And besides, I didn't mean it." So what do? You go to your mother. If there's something you want and you know your dad's going to say no, what do? You go to your mother. Say, "Mom, could you do this for me, huh?" You got the car, finally, and you scratch the bumper. What do? You go to your dad and say, "Hey, I scratched the bumper." "You better not." What do? Say, "Hey, Mom, I just sit there, and it's a red light, and this guy scratched my bumper." Now, you know your dad's not going to buy that. Who do you go to? You go to your mother. So we go to our mother a lot. We should not despair going to our mother in heaven. And why do we do that? Well, Say, for example, I was very poor, and we all are. We're all poor. And I had all I could afford was something I bought in a pawn shop, and it's very dirty looking. And what would I do? I would have somebody I love polish it up. And then I would give it to my mother, and she would polish it even better. And then I'd present it to my dad for his birthday. You ever do that? Well, that's what the consecration de Montfort does. I give something I have, something I did, maybe very good. And I say, sweet mother, would you polish this up a little bit and give it to Jesus? Looks a lot better than I would give him. And that's the kind of the basis of the de Montfort consecration. And beside that, I have made the consecration for all eternity. But I snuck in something, I don't know if anybody else ever snuck in. I said, Lord, sweet mother, Lord, I give you everything I do that's good, all my merits, all my fruit. I got a little picadillo here and there, you know, not too hot. I'm impatient, I'm always in a hurry, I want everything done yesterday, you know, I don't take any funny business from anybody, and I'm not as compassionate. I get a list that long. And remember, sweet mother, I'm Italian. I felt it make a difference, you know. So, what do? I give her those too. I can't give her only good things I do. I gotta give her the ones not too hot. The things I could have done better but didn't. Just got lazy, that's all. Well, she takes them all, and she makes them beautiful. She kind of touches them, and something with dull is sparkling. And you know what's good about this? That when I die, I won't have anything, not a thing, because I've given it all to her. So I'm going to be there, and St. Peter's going to look at me and say, I don't know about this one. And our lady say, shh, she's come with me. How's that, huh? That's my idea at de Montfort. I don't know if it's supposed to be that way. It's not written in any book. But that's how I look at it. The consecration to our Lord, well, there's no competition. When you consecrate yourself to Jesus, it's everything. Our dear Lord promised many things. He promised that he would do, take care of you, save you from the fires of hell, bless your family. We all need it today. All these little devotions you need in your family. I recommend Our Lady de Montfort consecration. All of our sisters have made, and we'll renew it tomorrow, the feast of the de Montfort consecration. Because we want to become holy, and we can't do it ourselves. Our sweet mother helps us. She signs up. You know, you get a spot on your dress just before you're going someplace, and she polishes it up. She's our mother. And the quicker you realize that, you can give her everything and you'll get a lot more back. We don't do it for that, you know. I'd be happy to kind of sneak in the kingdom and look around and say, oh, wow, this is a nice place. I wonder where my mother is. And I think she'll be right there saying to me, Angelica, you gave me a fit sometimes. I'm glad you're up here. I'll be glad. So have no fear of dedicating yourself to our sweet mother. She's everything you ever thought and much, much more. If you dedicate yourself to the Sacred Heart, that's okay too, because he's Jesus, he's Savior. It's that trust. So let's bring back these devotions. We need him now more than at any time in our life. And speaking of devotions, I hope you have devotion to this network. Did it again. Remember, this network needs you. And I thank you for your generosity. Just keep it up. Costs $2 million a month to keep this place going. And you are the ones that have to provide it, because your network goes around the world. And when you figure it out, it's very cheap. Where could you reach 5-6 billion people for $2 million? Hey, it's cheap. I hope you think it's cheap, because I need you to make it cheap. And that's breaking even. That's just breaking even. And we don't want any more. We don't want any more than to break even. That's one of my prayers. Lord, we'll do anything you want, but don't give us more than we need. So keep it up, you know. You don't have to give a lot. Just a lot of people have to give a little bit. And that's what we need. And I would think the rest of this time to do something for Jesus and for souls. There's a nice little ejaculation I say, oh, many, many, many times a day. Jesus and Mary, I love you. Save souls. Real simple. Given to our Lord by, or given to Consolata Patron, a sister who used to see the Lord. And that's all she was asked to say a whole day long. Sometime I change it. I say, Jesus and Mary, save those who die sudden and unprovided death.

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9: 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Here now, Executive Director of Mission at St. Augustine's at the University of Idaho and author of the book, The Catholic Company Man, Eric Meyer.
10: Okay, part three, article four, the morality of human acts. Freedom makes man a moral subject. 1749 is the paragraph number. They are either good or evil. Speaking not of man, but of human acts. Okay, good and evil, right and wrong, up and down, topics that become paramount to man's existence from the time we're about 6 years old. As soon as we know where the cookie jar is, right? And understand the word know. Paragraph 1750 talks about the sources of morality, the object chosen, the end in view or the intention, and the circumstances of the action. Okay, it doesn't take some deep theologian to figure this one out. The object, rock and roll. Women, booze, music, money, power, you name it, right? The end in view or the intention? Are you looking at that lady for marriage or for some type of fraternity experience? Money for goodness or money for power? Greed, right? And the circumstances. I mean, there's lots of circumstances that drive us into choices of conscience. And the Catechism tackles all of it. Economics, sex, drugs, rock and roll, you name it, but it's all based in free will, and the circumstances that we choose to morally act is where goodness is required.
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13: The Lord has made. 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Sue Brinkman is with us. We love spending this time with her Monday through Friday as we discuss issues of importance to your life and your faith, our life, our faith. We love to talk about the weird and wacky things that we see going on in the world today. That being said, we are eager to hear from you, 833-288-EWTN. That's 833-288-3986 is the way that you can join us live here on Women of Grace Live. We always are amazed by the numbers of questions that come in on this topic, and this is why we dedicate a whole day to answering questions about it. It's very important for us to know who we are in the mind of God, who we are created in His image and likeness, so that we are not dissuaded by the voices of the world, much less deluded by them, much less deceived by them. So we want to open ourselves up widely to all that God has in mind for us by way of the gift of His Son, our Lord Jesus Christ, and His salvific action. So we talk about the weird and the wacky, but we take your questions on any number of things. So 833-288-EWTN is the toll-free number for you to use here on Women of Grace Live. 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That's 833-288-3986. Do want to remind you about some of the wonderful things that we have coming up for you through Women of Grace, and that is our apostolate to women. Our goal there is quite a big one. We want to transform the world one woman at a time. That is the mission that God entrusted to Women of Grace, and that's the message and the hope that we have as we journey forward in our efforts to try to do just exactly that. So I want to remind you that we've got a great event that's coming up for you. And that's coming up in the very near future. I'll tell you what, it's going to be here before you know it. As a matter of fact, it's about a week away. We're going to be at Malvern Retreat House there in Malvern, Pennsylvania. It is not too late for you to sign up. We still have some seats available. I hope that one of those seats has your name on it. And I hope that you heed the prompting of the Holy Spirit and that you get out to our website, womenofgrace.com, and that you sign up for it. This is going to be a really, really helpful as well as spiritually enriching retreat. We're going to be talking about maintaining emotional balance in an upside down world. I don't know if you're aware of it or not, but we're living in a pretty upside down world right now. And we've got a great panel of speakers who are going to be coming, sharing with us all about the reality of how it is that grace, the life, the participation in the divine life helps us in these very, very tenuous moments in which we're living. All of the talk titles are now listed for you on our website. So I invite you to get out there to EWTNRC.com. Excuse me, I'm sending you to EWTN. They don't have this information. It's at Women of Grace, womenofgrace.com. Not that you shouldn't get to EWTN's website too. You should. But for the information about our upcoming Women of Grace retreat, you're going to want to go to our website. That's womenofgrace.com. Again, womenofgrace.com. So let me just walk you through some of these talk titles that's going to be going on. Certainly, we're going to open with the Holy Sacrifice of the Mass on Friday evening. We're going to have dinner afterwards. We're going to have a praise and worship with the Living Praise Worship Team. Then there's going to be a welcome and an introduction, and then I'm going to give you the first talk. Here's the title: You Are Wonderfully Made. Oh, yes, you are. You are wonderfully made. A composition of divine love, and that's what I'll be presenting on. Then we are going to hear a second talk, and this is going to be from one of our wonderful, wonderful worship leaders. As a matter of fact, she's been helping us for a number of years now, Susan Potvin, and she's going to be talking about preserving praise. So that's Friday night. Saturday, we start with the Holy Sacrifice of the Mass. No better way to get started. And again, we're going to have that opportunity to join together in praise and worship of the Lord. And we will have some welcome and introductions that'll go on Saturday morning. And then the next talk, Gary Zimak giving us this talk: Let go of your fear, choosing to trust Jesus. Jesus in life's stormy times. Can't we all use that talk? Let go of your fear, choosing to trust Jesus in life's stormy times. And then stretch break, another talk. Vivian Akilah is going to be with us. This is the first of her two talks. This one is going to be managing our emotions through the wisdom of St. Ignatius. How about that? Didn't think maybe that St. Ignatius talked very much about the emotions, but guess what? He certainly does. Managing our emotions through the wisdom of St. Ignatius. We'll be looking at how the Ignatius exercises can help us as we are trying to discern God's will, as we're trying to maintain that influx. The grace is always there. It's us receiving that grace and moving in it. We're going to find out how to do that. Then we're going to go to lunch. Yep, we're going to eat. And then after that, we're going to have another talk in the afternoon, and it's going to be a talk by Vivian Akilah. Again, it's going to be praying the daily examine. That's the next talk. So you can see how all of this is unfolding for you. And then another talk with time in between. We've got reflection breaks built in. Forgiving yourself. What is it? Why is it controversial? And how do you do it? And that's going to be by Dr. Robert Enright. So it's going to be absolutely fantastic. We'll have a healing service that night, Saturday evening. We always incorporate the rosary into that healing service. Beautiful, beautiful healing service. All of our masses being celebrated by Father Hans Chamorro, who's going to be with us. Marvelous preacher. His homilies are just going to fill you up to the brim with the love of God. And then on Sunday morning, after we gather together and we have, there's a traveler's mass, but we're going to have a mass later on. And then I'm going to give the final talk calling Remain Rooted in Christ. Remain Rooted in Christ. So you can see that the topic itself lends itself to a deep exploration of the grace that God is giving to us at all time. So I'm hoping that you're going to get on out there. I'm hoping that you are going to sign up. I'm hoping that you're going to join us right there at our website, womenofgrace.com, as we're going to be coming together there on the beautiful grounds of Malvern Retreat House. And I'll tell you more about it as we continue to move forward through our time together today. 833-288-EWTN. That's 833-288-3986 is the way that you can join us live here on Women of Grace Live, where we do love having that holy conversation with you. Use that number to text us too. We're going to go to a break and we're going to be right back. More to come on Women of Grace. Sue Brinkman waiting in the wings. She's going to be with us. Stay tuned.

0: What if beauty was something more than we see? 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
12: And Sue Brinkman is with us for this wacky Wednesday, and there's all kinds of wacky things that are going on outside of the studio, inside of the studio, right here today. But praise be to God, I think we've got it all figured out. My heaven's sakes, I'll tell you. I don't think the evil one likes Wednesdays because we reveal some of the stuff that he's about. And Sue Brinkman is here to answer your questions about the weird and the wacky. Let me give you that information so that you can reach us, 833-288-EWTN. That's 833-288-3986. Currently, all of our lines are open for you, so we invite you to use them. Give us a call right here. Hey, Sue, how are you?
13: I am doing just fine today, and how about you? In spite of all the little difficulties we're having with technical stuff.
12: But I know.
13: You know what?
12: Well, you know
13: really
12: what? Here's what
13: topic.
12: We say. We always say, you know, when something powerful is going to happen and the evil one doesn't like it, right, which is anything that has to do with the Lord or any blessings we're about to receive, what does he do? It is always resistance on the front end and retaliation mm-hmm. on the back end, right?
13: Exactly.
12: So we had a little bit of that resistance on the front end, but we are here now. And I want you to share with everybody, because I've been telling everybody, as you well know, friends, about the book study that started this Monday night with Sue Brinkman, talking about looking at the saints and their temperament. So it's
13: piety and personality.
12: There you go.
13: Personality.
12: So tell us a little bit about that, Sue. How did it go Monday night?
13: Oh, it went so well. We have so much fun with this, because not only are you learning about
12: Sue,
13: the saints.
12: I don't hear you. I'm sure you're talking away, but I don't hear you.
13: I am talking away. But
12: there you are.
13: I'm back again. Okay, just everybody pray with us, because I'm sure it's all going to work out. But anyway, we learn all about your own temperament. whether you're choleric, sanguine, phlegmatic, melancholic, but also the saints and what their temperaments were. And it's funny how you'll find out that the saints you're the most attracted to are the ones who are the most like you in temperament. So it's just really, it's a very fun kind of a summer read. It's light reading. It's not very, very heavy. But like I said, you learn a lot about not just the saints, but we learn a lot about ourselves too. And it's a lively crowd, as we usually are in our book study. We are not shy. And we had a nice big crowd there on Monday night. So, but there's always room for more, always room for more. So hopefully, hopefully we are going to, welcome some more people. It's not that, you still have time. You could just do the first two chapters and catch up to us. So it's Piety and Personality by Mary McGuire Berry, and it's The Temperament of the Saints. And you can just go to our website. You'll get information on that. And if you want to just try it, come along with us. And if you can't make every Monday night, remember
12: we're having some audio problems today, friends. Sue keeps cutting out on me and I can't hear her. I'm sure that you can hear her. I'm not quite sure where we are at the present moment here, but we're going to try to get that resolved for you. But she was telling us about the book study, that much I know. And she was saying the last thing I heard was that she was encouraging you to sign up. If you haven't signed up yet, there's still time to catch up, obviously. And all of the information for you is out there at our website, womenofgrace.com. You can order the book. You can get the book probably overnight. I'm certain that there's probably an audiobook of it that you can get, or even, a book online that you would be able to read. So all kinds of ways in which you can continue to enjoy that beautiful book study that Sue Brinkman is leading. To give us a call here today, 833-288-EWTN. That's 833-288-3986 is the way that you can join us. I'm hoping I can hear you when you do call in. I'm sure that we can. We're working on that audio. But here is the beautiful thing. God gives us so many opportunities to enter into a deepening relationship with Him that we might know the truth, right? The easiest way to learn the truth is to become familiar with the truth. I think the most excellent comparison to that is the way in which bank tellers are trained to recognize counterfeit money. They're not trained by looking at counterfeit money. They're trained by touching and handling real money so much that even their fingertips recognize it, probably before their brain recognizes if a bill is a counterfeit bill. And so that's kind of the way that it is, with our life of faith. When we know the truth, it's the truth that sets us free. When we know the truth, then we can easily discern what the counterfeit is. And that's the way that we want to try to, know the truth, right? By becoming familiar with it. So all of these various opportunities that are offered to you, such as the upcoming Women of Grace conference or other conferences that are being held in various places throughout the country, the beautiful opportunity you have every day to listen to Catholic radio that presents to you the truth, the beautiful opportunity you have to watch EWTN, the beautiful opportunity you have to go to daily mass and hear the word of God and receive the word of God, right? Our Lord, body, blood, soul, and divinity. These are the ways that we come to know the counterfeit. Now we've got Sue another way. Let's see if I can hear her. Hey, Sue.
5: Hi, how are you?
12: I do hear you. Yay.
5: Yay, we're back on.
12: Here we go. We've got Sue by phone right now. There's obviously an audio problem somewhere along the line here, but not now. And I'll tell you, what this is a lesson in, Sue? It's a lesson in perseverance, isn't it?
5: Yes, it is. We're not going to give up because I have such a good topic today. And I think, I wonder if somebody's upset about the topic that I have for today.
12: Well, tell us about that topic.
5: It's discerning the spirits.
12: Oh.
5: Uh-oh. Oh, my goodness. Can you believe that?
12: That is too funny. I think that there could be a connection. Don't want to give the evil one too much credit, but I'm just saying. He doesn't want to know how we can find him out, So tell us a little bit about it, because this is very important. And when you say spirits, it's plural. So we've got good spirits and we've got not so good spirits. How do we know
5: right.
12: the difference?
5: And we have natural spirits. So, I'm working on the work of Father Garrigou-Lagrange, and he he says that the discerning of spirits is not as difficult as it sounds. And it all comes down to learning how to decipher a few telltale footprints.
12: Ah.
5: There's three footprints. There's the footprint of the natural spirit, the footprint of the spirit of the devil, and the footprint of the spirit of God. Now, the natural spirit that's the one that it leads by its senses. It always tends toward the path of least resistance. The person who's being led by that spirit may opt for a life of trivial pursuits, passing pleasures, rather than one of like deeper commitment, meaning, and purpose. So if you're led by that natural spirit, that kind of, he sums it up in one word, egoism. The egoist judges everything from his individual point of view and not from God's point of view. So that leads to, you know, selfishness. Even in the spiritual life, it leads to selfishness. Makes you want to quit the first sign that your prayer becomes arid or dry. Any kind of contradiction, trial, suffering. You just give up. You quit. So then you have the spirit of the devil. And that's what he calls the cloven hoof. And that one is... instead of making you in the spiritual life flee from mortification, he makes you go overboard with it so that you begin to get proud of what you're doing. You begin to think that you're healthier and more pious than anybody else. This is how he works on you in the spiritual life. Instead of nourishing your faith with the teachings of the gospel, he draws the attention to what's most extraordinary and marvelous. Following after various seers and mystics, you're spending an inordinate amount of time on conferences and retreats while leaving your family or your employer, you know, to fend for themselves. So that's the kind of the spirit of the devil. Now, the spirit of God, which is the beautiful one, leads you to follow Jesus. And it's a much more subtle and gentle spirit that never clamors for attention. It inspires a very quiet self-forgetfulness. And it leads you to think of God first. And to leave the care of your interest to him, meaning you're much more trusting in the Lord, and you're not afraid to trust in him. You trust him because you know him, you're with him in prayer, you've developed a relationship with him. So those who follow this spirit of God really have like a holy indifference to human success. They're inclined to mortification only when it's regulated by discretion and obedience and that sort of thing. So those are the ways that you can learn to discern those spirits. We get questions about that all the time. How do I know if I'm supposed to be doing this or not? And so many people out there don't have spiritual directors anymore. So, you know, that's a problem for them. And how do they discern it? And Lagrange gives this excellent, excellent teaching on it. And he kind of calms you down and lets you know, hey, you know, it's not that bad. It's not that hard to do. You just got to keep your eye on those different footprints that are coming out. Are you really being led by just your need to be comfortable all the time? You never want to make, you know, too many big sacrifices. You're letting your natural self take over too much, and you need to now turn over more to the Lord, trusting in him. So that would be really... how to discern the spirits. And that happens to be our blog for today, when we're having all kinds of technical problems. I guess he doesn't want you to know this. And we're just hoping that this is getting out there on the airwaves nice and clear and you're able to hear it.
12: Well, I think that everybody can hear you. The problem that is going on here, just so that y'all know what's happening, is that Sue keeps cutting out on me. So I don't know where the problem is, but since you're on the phone right now, Sue, it's better than it was before, but there's still some interruption. So I'm not really sure. Maybe it's something that's going on here where I am located. But nonetheless, that was a marvelous teaching. I did get to hear the bulk of it here and there. So all of that being said, I think think that the great reality is that God wants us to know how to follow him. He wants for us to have that clear perspective of it. And this is a wonderful teaching that you've just given to us on how we can discern the spirits. And friends, if you have any questions for Sue on this topic or anything else related to the weird and the wacky, do give us a call, 833-288-EWTN. That's 833-288-3986 is the way that you can join us live here on Women of Grace Live, where we love having that holy conversation with you, even if it's a little spotty from time to time. We really enjoy it. So Sue, you know, give us a practical application of this. So here you are, here's a scenario, I'll set it up. Let's suppose that you're in the midst of a very difficult discussion with somebody that you love. Let's say it's between an adult child and a parent, and there is just a real difference of opinion on something that's very important, and that you're at loggerheads with each other. You know, how do you begin to discern what's coming from yourself, you know, what's coming from the Holy Spirit prevailing, and what could be, you know, what could be some of the hoof prints of the evil one that could be taking place?
13: Well, you would be able to see those footprints, but I think I would begin by first, before I even enter into that conversation, by asking the Lord to please speak for me, help me to hear you, because I'm going to be upset and I'm not going to be able to really concentrate. That's how I get. I get very upset and I can't think clearly anymore. But there's certain things here, like in the conversation, if any time that person may perhaps, I don't want to say attack, correct you, and you start to get all, you know, egotistical about it, like, you know, get real defensive and that sort of thing, then you know you're following that natural spirit. You don't want to be upended by that person. If the conversation is leading you to be very angry at that person, wanting to lash out at that person,
5: That again is the natural spirit now being influenced by the spirit of the devil, because the anger is now is moving into it. Now the spirit of God would have you just be more calm about it and listen to the person and say to that person the way Jesus spoke to so many sinners when he was here on the earth. He didn't just hang out with the righteous. I mean, he went and ate dinner,
12: yes,
5: with sinners and that. And he didn't sit there and chide them the whole time. And I'm sure that they had a few words for him as well during the course of that meal. But he didn't respond angrily with that, or he didn't get all, you know, defensive about things and that. He just, you know, I'm sure would nod his head, would not acknowledge what he heard, and then give some calm instruction.
12: Yeah.
5: And I think that if you let the Spirit of God lead you in that conversation, let God reveal what needs to be revealed. Don't go into the conversation thinking that you're going to win this one.
12: Yeah.
5: That's another thing I think we do, and that's the natural spirit there. Yeah, I'm going to win this argument. I'm going to really set this person straight. Now that's the natural spirit talking there. What you want to do is let God reveal what needs to be revealed. Maybe you're going to have several conversations before you're going to be able to get to the bottom of whatever issue the two of you are discussing.
12: You know, I'm thinking about a very clear example that we have in sacred scripture of Jesus interacting with someone who was dead set against whatever he was saying, and that's the woman at the well. I mean, she was snarky. She was very sarcastic. I don't know how we read that, but if you read it the way that you know, it came across, she was really being combative with him. She was basically, as I say, I think the right word is sarcastic with him. And yet he did not lose patience, because he kept looking at her. And who she was, and who was she, who is she? She was a daughter of the Most High God, created in the image and likeness of God. And sometimes it's very hard, especially in our human condition, because we're broken and fallen people, to allow ourselves to engage that reality, and even to find that reality if somebody's being really mean, you know? But that is the case. And that's the way that we're called to respond.
5: That's right. That's right. But I know that, you know, when you are confronting some people, we do tend to get very upset and agitated. And that's why I always pray first to say, Lord, please help me, because you know I'm going to mess this up. So I clear right in the beginning, please help me. I invite him into that conversation and then try to stay open as much as possible to any of the influences I might be getting from him. And the Spirit of God is always one of self-forgetfulness. It's always one of gentleness. It's never anger. Once you start getting into anger and resentment and that sort of thing, then you're in the realm of the devil, and you need to definitely don't consent to any of those kind of thoughts, and try to move as far away from the natural spirit, from that ego. And hey, you know what? We're fallen. That's our fallen nature. It's just something that you need to be aware of, and then counter it with the Spirit of God, and with calling out to Him for help in situations that are that difficult.

0: Hi, this is Mike Aquilino with a few words about St. Callistus. He courted controversy. As a young man, he was convicted of mishandling money. Yet he found himself ordained to the clergy and then made pope. As pontiff, he was known for mercy, perhaps because he had experienced mercy. He died a martyr around the year 222.
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4: 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The young mother of two said that she is happy she aborted her third child, in part because she didn't want her family to suffer by not going on vacation. While this might not seem the same as horrific examples of ancient child sacrifice, in principle it's no different. Sacrifice is defined as giving up something of value for the sake of a higher purpose. To this mother, her own child was less important than a family vacation, so she killed her baby, just like the ancient Aztecs killing babies in hopes of a good harvest that year.
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9: 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I am Jeanette Williams. So very happy to be with you today. Always enjoy.

0: Life here on Women of Grace Live. You know, Sue, we've got all kinds of wonderful things coming up, and I just want to take a moment to remind everybody about our beautiful, beautiful retreat that's coming up at Malvern Retreat House towards the end of the month, July 24th through the 26th. I was telling everybody about it, but I didn't tell them when it was happening. July 24th through the 26th. So I invite you to join us for this beautiful opportunity to step away from the world and to get a little bit more knowledgeable about the way in which we can use the gift of grace to impact our daily lives, especially in this topsy-turvy world in which we're living today. All of the information is available for you at our website. Just get out there to womenofgrace.com, and you can register right online. It is not too much. It is being preceded by the Benedicta Institute for Women, and that Benedicta Institute for Women is going to be presented by our guest, Dr. Robert Enright. We're going to be looking and taking a deep dive into what forgiveness is, why it's important for us psychologically, spiritually, emotionally, and in every which way, even physically. We're going to be talking about that, and I'm hoping that you will join us for that beautiful, beautiful Benedicta Enrichment Seminar. Just get out again to womenofgrace.com. You can register right there. So we're looking forward to hearing from you here, 833-288-EWTN. That's 833-288-3986 is the way that you can join us, and looking forward to receiving your phone calls here today about any topic that you want to talk about related to the strange and wacky things that we see going on out there. So, Sue, you know, you were sharing with us about how it is then that we can discern these spirits, and you were talking with us about the fact that we have to be very aware of what's coming from, you know, our human nature, what's coming from, you know, tauntings of the evil one that are even happening in the midst of the conversation with someone that perhaps could be rather contentious. So we always have to be on our guard, because the evil one is like a, how is it described in scripture, like a roaring lion seeking who it is that he can devour. And we don't want to find ourselves devoured by the evil one.
1: No, we do not. And also we need to understand ourselves a little better. I think that's something that I've learned over the years. That we are fallen. We are fallen in nature, okay? That's original sin. And we do have weaknesses. And we need to turn to the Lord to help us, to strengthen us in those weaknesses. We need to, in other words, we need to do something about this. We need to do a little work as far as shoring up those weaknesses, those little imperfections that you don't really think much of, you know, showing up late to Mass and then leaving early, little things like that, you know, holding a grudge or giving someone the silent treatment. These are all, you know, those little weaknesses that all come from this fallen nature of ours, and the fact that we just don't want to be humbled. You know, our diet sometimes, I think, is steadily on pride of whatever. And I always say to the Lord, you know, when am I going to get rid of all this pride that you know, how can I get rid of this stuff? It's interwoven in everything that we do. And we do need to be proactive, I think, in that part of it. You don't always have to be comfortable. Give up something now and again. It doesn't have to be in Lent. You know, even little tiny things. Don't do big things. Do little things. You know, forgo having that cup of coffee for an extra 5 minutes or something. It doesn't sound like much, but it is. And it goes a long way in starting to get your body and your senses under the control of your spirit, of your will. That's what we want to learn how to do. So as far as the natural spirit is concerned, there are things we can do to shore ourselves up, because the devil is always after us, and he knows what buttons to push. He knows what makes you feel proud. He knows how to trigger your anger. He knows all those things, and all he has to do is push that button, and you take it from there. Right? I mean, we all know that that's what happens. And I think that once we calm ourselves down inside and we get ourselves into that more quiet mode where we can hear the voice of God, which is a very subtle voice of God, right? We read in scripture how on the mountain it was not in the roaring wind or in the clap of the thunder, but it was in a soft, quiet breeze that the Lord's voice whispered. So we need to, like, calm down inside and get that peace of soul, get ourselves under control, and we'll be able to hear him a lot better. So there's things we can

0: do to help ourselves to discern, but we do have to take, you know, some role in that. But it's good to know what the signs are.
1: Yeah, absolutely. And I think, you know, this is one of the difficulties that we have in our day and time. And maybe it's been true of every day and time. I don't know, because I have only lived in this day and time. But you know, we've got so many of the zeitgeist of our day and time is just not one spirit. It's a multiplicity of spirits. And one of them is the spirit of relativism, where we think that everything mm-hmm. is okay if it suits our fancy. And so there is a repulsion, and maybe the repulsion is really a natural repulsion that's central to everybody, but there is a repulsion to looking at ourselves seriously. And your mm-hmm. foundress, I mean, you're a third order Carmelite, Discalced Carmelite, St. Teresa of Avila says that there's absolutely no spiritual growth without self-knowledge. And we have exactly. to know where we are vulnerable, what are my triggers? What really is, if you push this button, I'm going to explode. We have to know that. But knowing that is one thing. But doing what you're advising we do, and that's doing something about it, is a whole nother matter. So when we see where our triggers are, where we know where our vulnerabilities are, we have to ask ourselves, why? Why am I vulnerable there? You know, mm-hmm. what is it about that irritates me so? And really to ask the Holy Spirit to come and illuminate that part of our being so that we get the clarity we need, because then we know what to do. And one of the very exactly. great pieces of advice I think that the saints give us is that when you know that you, let's just use something like stubbornness. You talked earlier about, you know, somebody wants to win the argument, right? And so sometimes, you know, we just get our heels ground in and refuse to budge out of pure stubbornness. Well, if we see that we're stubborn, then we want to do what the saints would tell us to do, and that's to practice the virtue opposite to stubbornness. And what is the opposite of stubbornness? Well, I think the opposite of stubbornness is a generosity of spirit that mm-hmm. gives room, gives girth to the other person, right? Exactly. I don't know if there's another virtue opposite that, but I think that it has to flow from this openness to the other, which stubbornness closes us off to that. I mean, it becomes like a brick wall that keeps us in a fortress. So, you know, I think that is one of the great ways. And you're talking about mortification, you know, the small mortifications. That's a real key to the spiritual life. Denying ourselves is one of the ways that we grow in generosity of spirit.
0: Mm-hmm. Exactly. It's one of the ways we grow, period, in the spiritual life, is to learn how to mortify that very human tendency to always want to be comfortable, mm-hmm. always want to have things exactly the way you want them. And I mean, God does want us to have order in our lives. We're not saying to get rid of all that, but we tend to go overboard on it. Because again, that's our natural self. That's our natural inclination. But I think as far as that self-knowledge, that was a very good point you brought up. We're generally speaking, a lot of us, we're afraid to look at ourselves
1: mm-hmm.
0: because many of us are insecure. And why are we insecure? Because we're wounded.
1: Yes.
0: We've been wounded by life. And so, you know, we talk a big game here now, but in the reality of it, it is hard to look at yourself, because when you see how weak you are, you become afraid of what's going to happen to you, right? If
1: yes.
0: you're an insecure person, that's how you get, and you want control. You want to control it so that you're not going to get hurt again. So this is the way we act, and that's why we need to turn to God. And to say, you have to be able to look in the mirror, see that spot that you can't seem to overcome, and say to him, I'm crying, Uncle Lord. I
1: yeah.
0: can't do this. I need you. And
1: that's
0: once
1: right.
0: you get out of his way and stop trying to do it yourself, that's when he gets in there. And boy, does that grace take over. And really, you can feel it, Jonna. You can feel it. What is that, a signal grace? The kind that you can actually sense, you just know all of a sudden you just became strong.
1: That's
0: in
1: exactly
0: a place
1: right.
0: that you were weak before. And
1: mm-hmm.
0: but he's waiting for you to stop trying to do it yourself all the time. Why? Because you're proud. That's pride, and we need to be able to humble ourselves. Look to Therese of Lisieux. That's why we turned to, I mean, she made a science out of weakness. She didn't run away from it. She looked it right in the eye and said, this is what I can't do. But hey, the Lord is attracted to weakness. he's attracted to. And you are more entitled to it because you are so weak. You are more entitled to his mercy and his help. So turn to him. He's just waiting to help us, but we don't do that. We want to keep that control and protect ourselves, you know? I'm just trying to show you how difficult it is to actually do this, but you can do it with his help.
1: Well, yeah, and the thing of it is, and that's there's also a little bit of a learning process with that. But I wanted to say, too, that when you talk about a signal grace, you know, I think that that is probably very similar to what the sisters used to tell us is actual grace. It's the Johnny on the spot grace. And you need it right in that moment, and it's a Kairos moment, and Jesus cuts right through time. The Holy Spirit comes right down, and you know it. You know that there is something that's changed there. But also, I think, you know, Sue, when you're talking about the appropriation of those graces, that God will give you the grace, I think that we grow in a facility to that. I think that when we first, you know, strive to get these things under control using the grace of God, that it is very uncomfortable and it's difficult, but it's like anything. You begin to recognize it and you begin to appropriate it more quickly as you grow in a certain proficiency of moving in that direction. You know, I think that there's a current, I don't know how to explain this, and I don't think I'm doing a good job. But it's like entering into a current of divine life, and pretty soon the current of that pulls you along with it, and it becomes easier. It becomes easier to do. It would be like if you're paddling upstream and you turn around and you begin to go with the current of the river. It's gonna take you with it, and that's what God wants us to do. And it's not easy, but we strive for it. And the thing of it is, there's always something new that he shows us. So just as soon as we start to overcome one weakness, another one pops up. It can be like a whack-a-mole game.
0: Except I like that analogy. It's exactly what it is.
2: Oh, my goodness.
1: But it kind of makes it fun because the Lord is always involved. 833-288-EWTN. That's 833-288-3986 is the way that you can join us live here on Women of Grace Live, where we love having that holy conversation with you. Talking to Sue Brinkman today. It's Wacky Wednesday. All of the phone lines are open and available to you. So pick up the phone, give us a call, punch in some numbers. Maybe there's an area in your life, you know, that you've been trying to overcome. And maybe you're having some success with it and you would like to share with everybody in the form of a praise report. Yay, you know, I'm making progress. But maybe you would like to share what your experience with that has been. We would love to hear because we grow from each other, 833-288-EWTN. There's been times in the past, Sue, I've called you and say, hey, listen, I'm struggling here. Give me a hand. Tell me what to do. Give me your insight and perspective. We need each other. We don't make it through this life on our own, do we?
0: Absolutely not. And it's always good to have one friend that you speak to about your spiritual life, like a spiritual friend. And you know that you can always bounce stuff off of them, and they'll just give you, like you said, a fresh perspective. They'll just give you their own perspective on the thing, and it really does help you to be able to. And I think God speaks through some of these friends of ours and helps us to understand ourselves better. He has just so opened my eyes to who I am. And I mean, I can't even say that it was all that scary, the process, because when I first came to Lord, I was already so wounded and broken that, you know, any more insults against me, not that he was insulting me, but any more, you know, things that I was finding out about myself that weren't good, I mean, just added to the list is the way I was like, that's the kind of mindset that I was in at the time. But, you know, he has a way of showing you these things that's so gentle. That you just automatically want to work with him to heal it. And he has brought such healing to me. I still have a long way to go, but he has really brought me into a place in my life where I can be genuinely happy now. And I don't mean that I don't have any problems and I don't have any, you know, moments of sorrow or sadness. I do have those things, but deep down inside, I have that peace of knowing that I have someone with me who is all powerful, and all I need to do is turn to him and he will help me. And I don't know how he will help me. I used to be in that habit. I'm trying to get out of that habit of telling him how I want him to help me. but just, you know, we like to do that. Okay, now here's what I need you to do, Lord, you know. But anyway, putting aside the fact that I think I might have useful suggestions for him from time to time, to learn to give it to him and say, look, this is a huge problem. I can't manage this. I just want to give it over to you. And just let me be open to whatever it is you want to give me, and especially be open to your grace.
2: Yeah.
0: Because sometimes that's what it takes, to just open yourself up to his grace. And that only comes when you admit that you can't do something, which is so hard for us. But that's that natural spirit. That's that natural spirit. It doesn't want to admit that there's anything wrong with you. It injures your pride. It pricks your pride, and you don't like that. But once you get used to doing that, I really think you're on the way to healing and to a deep personal joy. Like I said, you're still going to have problems on the surface, but there's a part of you inside that just doesn't get ruffled anymore because he's been healing you. He's been shoring up all those holes, those little imperfections in you that you don't pay attention to, and you've been now starting to pay attention to and trying to correct with his help. You're starting to shore yourself up inside. He will bring you to a place of peace. He promises that throughout the gospel, and he delivers. He will deliver. Right. If we let him, he delivers.
1: Well, I'll tell you what, these are words of wisdom, and I hope that we all heed the good words of wisdom that Sue is sharing with us today, because it is the way to the peace that surpasses understanding. And the fact of the matter is, we are a mystery unto ourselves. We don't know ourselves, and I have always found in my own life, Sue, that when the Lord is showing me, well, look, this is what this is rooted in, and it's an area of wounding, and I invite him into that area, and he begins to work in that area within me. It's such a relief, first of all, to know that I don't have to fix this, that the Lord's going to work with me to fix it, that he's going to be the prime mover in that situation. But it's also a relief to know why it is that I do what I do. This kind of a reaction is a response to something that happened a long, long time ago, and the Lord is there with you in this thing, and it's going to be okay. And then once you know that, you have a choice, and your choice is this: you can choose to act out of the wound or not. But once you know that you act that way because of the wound, you even have a freedom of choice that you might not have had before because you didn't know why, but now you do. And so you have that capacity to choose for the Lord. We got a question in this morning from email, and it just came in. And I want to ask this question of you. It's a little off topic, but I think that you can give us a good answer. So this comes in from Ann, and she says, "Hi, Johnette and Sue. I listen to your radio program via EWTN on demand. Since my children are grown, I didn't know about the interest in New Age until I learned about it from your Wacky Wednesday programs. I was saddened to read in my local library's activities offered for teens this summer the following," and this is what she read in this library activity sheet: "Teen tarot reading, ages 12 through 18, are invited to join this welcoming, beginner-friendly tarot workshop designed especially for teens curious about intuition, storytelling, and self-discovery. Led by," and then there's a name, "co-author of Secrets of Romani Fortune Telling and a Generational Fortune Teller, this workshop introduces tarot through its cultural roots as part of," I think it's the Romanian, "survival trades and community care. Participants will learn how tarot works as a tool for reflection and intuition, practice simple card reading techniques, and explore how to trust their own inner voice. No prior experience needed. Each participant will also receive a short reading from the person presenting this. Decks will be provided, but participants are welcome to bring their own. Registration is required." And then she says, "Given how much these New Age practices seem to be creeping into everyday community programming aimed at children, what would you recommend a concerned Catholic parent do? Should I reach out to the library directly, speak with my parish, or is there another approach you'd suggest?" And she signs this, "Your friend in Christ, Anne."
0: Wow, that's a tough one because, you know, we do live in a pluralistic society where all these different religions and beliefs are allowed. They're allowed in there. Now, why they're getting involved in something that involves the occult could be because the librarian there and the library people don't understand it.
1: Yeah.
0: And they don't know what tarot reading is. They just think it's some, you know, fun little palm reading thing that you do at the carnival. They don't understand what it is. And maybe if you, if the person were to, you know, explain to them, this is what tarot is, this is what you're teaching our children to do, to turn to fortune tellers and that sort of thing. And, you know, instead of to perhaps even just their parents, if not to God, to their parents, going to these different workshops, you know, is this really a very ethical thing to be doing with your library? I mean, that could be one approach that, that you would take. Naturally, of course, you should be praying about that situation. But I would just perhaps take it upon myself to go and say to them, you know, you're teaching kids tarot. Do you understand what tarot is? And we have plenty of blogs on it that will explain what this is and what the dangers of it is all about in fortune telling. And I don't know that you can do much further than that, Johnette, because like I said, we're supposed to be living side by side with people who are atheists. They're protected, you know, just as Christians are, Muslims are, Jewish are. There's not a whole lot you can do other than to try to explain to them that this is the occult, and they shouldn't be doing that.
1: Yeah. Well, you, I think that your recommendation is a great one, and this is what I would do, Anne. I would get out to our New Age blog that is on our website. Sue is the author of it. I would get on out there, and I would print out some of those articles, and I would take them to the librarians and to the people that are running this and have them take a peek at it and see what, you know, see what the real deal is. So it was wonderful having you with us today. And friends, we invite you to listen to us Monday through Friday at this same time on this same station as we present issues important to your life and your faith. Sue is with us every Wednesday. 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Until we're together again, may God richly bless you. Bye-bye now.
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9: This is Father John Mosier, pastor at St. Mark's Parish in Boise, inviting you to join us in a novena of Masses that will begin July 8th and continue until October 28th. 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
10: My name is Sister Mary Anthony, and I am a Dominican sister of St. Cecilia from Nashville, Tennessee. And now the prayer for vocations. O Father, inspire among Christians many holy vocations to the priesthood that keep alive the faith and preserve the grateful memory of your Son Jesus through preaching His word and administering the sacraments with which you ceaselessly renew your faithful. Call forth ministers of your mercy who, through the sacrament of reconciliation, may spread the joy of your forgiveness. O Father, make the Church welcome joyously the many inspirations of the Holy Spirit of your Son, and docile to His teachings, nurture vocations to the priestly ministry and to the consecrated life. Support the bishops, priests, and deacons, the consecrated persons, and all the baptized in Christ, so that they may faithfully fulfill their mission at the service of the gospel. Amen.
11: Daily Meditations of Pope Benedict XVI, presented by Leonardo Di Filippis of St. Luke Productions.
12: The Eucharist as Event. The Eucharist unites us with the Lord and does it, in fact, by limiting us, binding us to Him. Only thus are we freed from ourselves. The Incarnation is not a philosophical idea, but an historical event. God has associated Himself with a quite specific point in history, with all its limitations, and wishes us to share in His humility. Allowing oneself to be associated with the Incarnation means accepting this self-limitation of God. These very gifts become for us the sign of His unparalleled and unique action, of His unique historical figure. They are the symbols of God's coming to us, He who is a stranger to us and who makes us His neighbors through His gifts. The response to God's descent can only be one of humble obedience, an obedience that in receiving the tradition and remaining faithful to it is granted as a gift the certainty of His close presence. That is why the memorial constituted by the Eucharist is more than a remembrance of something in the past. It is the act of entering into that inner core which can no longer pass away. And that is why the preaching of Christ's death is more than mere words. It is a proclamation that bears the truth within it.
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14: EWTN Radio, in partnership with Ave Maria Radio, presents Christ is the Answer with Father John Ricardo. Father Ricardo is a priest and parish pastor in the Archdiocese of Detroit. He also serves as a consultant to the Archdiocesan Department of Evangelism, Catechesis, and Schools. Father Ricardo completed his graduate studies at Sacred Heart Major Seminary in Detroit and the Gregorian University in Rome. He was ordained in 1996. This episode is entitled RCIA for Catholics number 17, Sacraments number 2. Today's show is program number 762. And now here's Father John Ricardo. We hope you enjoy.
15: Father, we come before you again tonight to give you thanks and praise for the day, for the blessing of life and of faith. We want to thank you tonight in a special way for the great gift of baptism, for the adoption that we have received as your sons and daughters, for the new relationship that we have with you through your Son by the power of your Spirit. Lord, we pray that that same Spirit that dwells within us would illuminate our minds and help us to come to understand the difference that you make for us. Help us to become what we are, your sons and your daughters, not just in name, but in fact. All this we ask through Christ our Lord. Amen. In the name of the Father, the Son, and the Holy Spirit. I said last week, at least I had in the outline, I wanted to say a brief word on this title of Cradle Catholics. I don't think I ever got to it. Just to make clear, Cradle Catholic is not meant to be a disparaging term. I'm a Cradle Catholic, as opposed to a convert or a revert is someone who simply grew up Catholic, typically was baptized, first confession, confirmed, might have gone to Catholic school, maybe went to religious ed, and grew up in the faith, but oftentimes, because we never had to make a choice for it, even though we were supposed to have made a choice for it, that's what confirmation's really all about, stepping forward with all integrity, saying we want to live this. Because we never really had to choose in the way that someone who is either baptized as an adult or who comes into the full communion with the church as an adult had to choose. The reality is that oftentimes the people who come into the church as adults through RCIA know the faith better than those of us who grew up with it. That's all it's intended to be. I don't mean to disparage anybody, and if I do, I'm in the group, so I'm disparaged with you. But that's all it means. We just grew up in the faith, and oftentimes when you grow up with the faith, it's so familiar to us that we've just never really understood the punch that's there. And it's oftentimes one of the frustrating things for those who are coming into the church, oftentimes who are leaving very alive communities, but also leaving behind significant relationships, and often perhaps even losing family relationships, because they're convinced that this is the truth, the fullness of the means of salvation. So they leave that behind, and then they come and they sit next to us, and they shake their heads and they go, whoa, I just left everything for this, and you're leaving early. As Bob was challenging us last week, I was referring to the discussion that Bob had had with somebody who was coming into the church this year, who's just not understanding why, if this is really the fullness of the faith and the Eucharist is all that we say it is, how we could walk out the door chewing. Why don't we just stay and appreciate what we get? So that's a little word on Cradle Catholics. I want to begin tonight by doing something like a little review, but using different terms. And this is from a fantastic little book by Peter Kraft. This book's called Jesus Shock. Very small, very manageable, and really profound. Kraft, you may or may not know, is a convert. He was raised Dutch Reformed Calvinist and came into the Catholic Church some decades ago now. And I want to share some of his thoughts on the sacraments and how he understood the sacraments when he was Protestant, and then how it is that we understand them as Catholics. I want to make clear, as I read this, Kraft says some things in here about some of the differences between us as believers. We're all believers in the Lord as Protestants and Catholics. This also is not meant at all to be disparaging, especially if we may have some brothers and sisters here who are not Catholic. So I don't mean this to be in any way an attack, nor does Peter Kraft. It's merely an attempt to say matter-of-factly some of the differences that we have. So we have some things in common, and there's not yet the level of unity that we all know should be there, and the way in which we try to move forward is to talk about the differences that are present. So I think this might be helpful. It says, Protestants usually believe that there are only two sacraments, not seven. And more importantly, because quality is more important than quantity, that the sacraments do not give grace objectively by themselves, ex opera operato. That's a phrase in Latin that some of us might remember and others of us may not have a clue, but that's what it means, that the grace works objectively. That the sacraments do not give grace objectively by themselves as God himself does, but subjectively by the individual's own faith and piety. Protestants believe that the sacraments are like ladders that God gave to us by which we can climb up to him. Catholics believe that they are like ladders that God gave to himself by which he climbs down to us. The Catholic view of the sacraments is that they are the means of salvation, that God really, because God is the one who acts in the sacraments, God really forgives your sins when the priest pronounces absolution in Christ's name and in his authority, that God regenerates your soul and removes original sin when you are baptized, that Christ really unites himself to your soul in a spiritual marriage when you receive Holy Communion. Catholics believe that the sacraments are the answer to Kierkegaard's question of how we cross over 2,000 years and become contemporary with Christ, or rather how Christ crosses over and becomes contemporary with us. Last week we used the image of the movie and Saving Private Ryan, remember? That this is his way of talking about that, that as Ryan got to the grave, it came back into his memory, and it was as if it took him there. It didn't really take him there. The sacraments really make the events contemporary. The answer is that we meet, not just spiritually and subjectively in our minds, we meet materially and objectively in and through the matter of the sacraments. Matter matters. When, as a Protestant, I discovered that this was what the Catholic Church taught about sacraments, I was shocked. It seemed crude, materialistic, externalistic, and it seemed magical, automatic, and impersonal. We talked a little bit about this last week. That objection, I found, was easily disposed of. It is a sheer misunderstanding. The sacraments are not magical because they are not automatic. We can block the grace, and we usually do, more or less, like stopping down a faucet or pulling down the window blinds. But the water or the light comes from God, not from us. Christ really comes to meet us and sanctify us in the sacraments, however little we may appreciate him. Magic is a one-way operation, like nailing wood. The wood is passive. But sacraments are two-way operations, like sexual intercourse. He is a gentleman. He seduces, but he does not rape. We are not rendered passive by his grace, but active. Sacramental grace, like all grace, works like a two-part epoxy glue to glue together our souls and our Savior. The analogy of the epoxy is imperfect because half of the binding power comes from each half of an epoxy, but all the power in the sacraments comes from God. But the analogy does make one valid point, that both parts, ours and God's, are necessary. It's not just God doing automatic magic without our free will. We can't get grace without God's free will to give it, but God won't give grace without our free will to accept it, to trust it, to believe in it. God can supply grace without sacraments, but he cannot supply our faith without our consent. That is why God's sacraments without our faith do not save us. They are not magic, but our faith without his sacraments can save us, for God can make up for his missing half of the epoxy, the sacraments, but he cannot make up for our missing half, our faith. So when a Protestant is saved by faith alone, without the sacraments, that is the miracle. That is the unusual thing, the thing outside the divinely appointed order of things. That is getting into God's house through the back door. But when a Catholic is saved by faith and the sacraments, that's the usual thing. That is the front door. That is the full epoxy. Sacraments are like hoses. They are the channels of the living water of God's grace. It's a great image. Our faith is like opening the faucet. We can open it a lot, a little, or not at all. When the faucet handle is turned off, no water flows to us, even though the water is still objectively present. When it is turned on by faith, the water flows out and into us, and we get wet. But the water is already there. The faucet itself does not bring the water, only stop it down. We can block it, but we cannot produce it. But God can get the water to us even without using the hose. Protestantism is still Christianity, but not complete Christianity, because it denies ex opere operato sacraments. This means by work of the divine working, rather than by the work of the human one worked on. Shocking and offensive as this sounds to Protestants, Protestant churches are not really churches because there is only one church, and it has apostolic succession and a priesthood that is authorized to bring about Christ's real presence in the sacraments. The priest only catalyzes the reaction, so to speak. God causes it. The priest does not create, he procreates. Protestant churches do not have apostolic succession in any one of the three divinely appointed Old Testament offices of prophet, priest, or king. They do not have apostolic succession of consecrated bishops, who are the locus of the church's prophetic teaching authority. They do not have apostolic succession of consecrated priests, who are the agents of Christ's real presence in the sacraments. And they do not have the apostolic succession of authority to rule in Christ's name. That is why the church politely calls them ecclesial communities, but not churches. But Protestantism is still Christianity. It lacks the fullness of the church in the sacraments, but as the church herself says in her official catechism, God can also work outside his sacraments, and he often does. Protestantism is still the gospel. It can save you, for it introduces you to the Savior. Hinduism or Buddhism or Islam cannot save you, though many things in them can make you very wise and good. Only Christ can save you. When Hindus or Buddhists or Muslims are saved, they are not saved by their religion, but by Christ, anonymously. So the sacraments are not magic. But as a Protestant, I found in myself another objection to sacramentalism that was even more fundamental, that it was pagan, that is, materialistic. According to the Catholic Church, if you received the Catholic Eucharist, consecrated by a Catholic or Orthodox priest who had been validly ordained by the chain of apostolic succession, stretching back to the apostles who were ordained by Christ, then you really received Christ. But if you received the Eucharist from a Protestant clergy person, however holy he or she may have been, and however holy you yourself may have been, and however deep and passionate your faith and hope and love may have been at the moment you ate the holy bread and drank the holy wine, you were not receiving the literal, objectively real body and blood, soul and divinity of Christ himself. You were only having a religious experience. This shocked me. Then gradually, I became shocked at my shock, for I realized that I was a Gnostic. I found that many other things I believed, or thought I believed, as a Protestant because they were in the Bible, were equally shocking and materialistic. For instance, if that woman with a lifelong hemorrhage in Luke chapter 8, verses 43 to 48, had touched the hem of St. Peter's garment, or anyone else's, sincerely believing it was the hem of Christ's garment, she would not have received the miracle of healing that he felt go out from him. If St. John had mistakenly stood under the wrong cross and the blood of the good thief had dripped onto his head, he would not have received the divine precious blood of salvation, even if his soul had been in a holy state. If Christ had not literally, physically died, had not literally shed his blood, but only come to preach and teach and heal, we could not be saved. God is incredibly materialistic. And the sacraments, as understood by Catholics, were merely the logical extension of the incarnation. Same divine policy. Not have the wrong thoughts and you fall, but eat this forbidden fruit and you fall. Not have good intentions and you are saved, but receive the body and blood of the Savior and you are saved. So I gradually came to realize that the Catholic doctrine of the sacraments was not an addition to the mere Christianity of the apostles in the New Testament, but that the Protestant doctrine was a subtraction from it. This was a shock. Of course it was, for I was not just dealing with a doctrine here, I was dealing with a tiger, Christ. There is a danger among cradle Catholics, there's that term, that familiarity dulls this shock, builds up immunity to it. This is not inevitable. The saints do not build up immunity to the shock. As they become ever more familiar with Christ, Jesus' shock increases rather than decreases. That's what we're trying to do here. That's the whole point. It's long and it requires a lot to unpack, but I appreciate the imagery that Kraft uses, particularly the imagery of the faucet and the epoxy, and just saying again, reinforcing to us that sacraments are not magic. That and the idea of having to do with matter are primary objections that people bring up to us, simply because it's a lack of understanding, just as he says. So again, the book is Jesus Shock. It's published by St. Augustine's Press and well worth the read. Okay, tonight I want to spend our time in baptism. As I think I mentioned last week, we could do at least a year's course on baptism, so there is no way what we're going to do here is going to be sufficient. But I want to highlight a couple of texts in Scripture, pull out a couple of things from the Catechism, talk a little bit about what we call types and how four things in particular in the Old Testament can help us better understand what goes on in baptism. And then I want to stress one thing in particular that happens in baptism and give us kind of a text in Scripture to reflect on, one of, if not the key text, having to do with baptism. Okay, that's kind of what we're trying to do tonight. One of the great ways to pray with Scripture is to do like a topical Bible study, whereby you have a theme, in this case the theme is baptism, and you simply spend time soaking in the Word of God, asking the Holy Spirit to help you understand what it is that He has done. So Scripture is revelation, it's God's communication to us, it's His truth, it's healing, and He wants to talk to us through it in a way that it far excels anything that I could say or that any of us could say. So I want to encourage you to take these texts and to really use them as a focus and a reflection in your prayer, and just to ask the Holy Spirit to help you understand what He's done in us and what the difference is. First text is Matthew 28, known as the Great, what? Commission, right. Everybody said that with confidence. That was a convert, not a cradle Catholic, who said that. So the Great Commission is, now the 11 disciples went to Galilee, to the mountain to which Jesus had directed them. And when they saw Him, they worshipped Him, but some doubted. And Jesus came and said to them, "All authority in heaven and on earth has been given to me. Go, therefore, and make disciples of all nations, baptizing them in the name of the Father, and of the Son, and of the Holy Spirit, teaching them to observe all that I have commanded you. And behold, I am with you always to the close of the age." That text, together with the next one in Mark, chapter 16, verses 15, which is Mark's retelling of that, after the Lord's resurrection. "And He said to them, 'Go into all the world and preach the gospel to the whole creation. He who believes and is baptized will be saved. He who does not believe will be condemned.'" Gospel of John, that first chapter, the prologue that we heard from on Christmas Day, chapter 1, verses 12 and 13, actually starting in verse 10. "He," the Word, the second person of the Trinity, "was in the world, and the world was made through him, yet the world knew him not. He came to his own home, and his own people received him not. But to all who received him, or who did receive him, who believed in his name, he gave power to become children of God, who were born not of blood, nor the will of the flesh, nor the will of man, but of God. That's an allusion to baptism. That's being born from God's will, not from merely the will of parents or from our own initiatives. John chapter 3, a passage which is often misunderstood, and this expression of being born again. Now there was a man of the Pharisees named Nicodemus, a ruler of the Jews. This man came to Jesus by night and said to him, "Rabbi, we know that you are a teacher come from God, for no one can do these things that you do unless God is with him." Jesus answered him, "Truly, truly, I say to you, unless one is born anew," or from above, it can be translated either way, "he cannot see the kingdom of God." Nicodemus said to him, "How can a man be born when he is old? Can he enter a second time into his mother's womb and be born?" Jesus answered, "Truly, truly, I say to you, unless one is born of water and the Spirit, he cannot enter the kingdom of God. That which is born of the flesh is flesh, and that which is born of the Spirit is spirit." All four of those passages, we could look at some others, but all four of those in a particular way simply stress the fact that Jesus is the one who makes clear that there is a need for baptism. He's the one. It's an imperative from the Lord's teaching as to the reason behind baptism. Acts chapter 2, verses 37 to 42, is the ending of the description of the day of Pentecost, when the Holy Spirit descends in tongues of fire upon the apostles, and then Peter goes out and starts preaching to the crowds who are gathered there. I think it's the longest sermon in the scriptures. "Now when they heard this, all that Peter had said, they were cut to the heart and said to Peter and to the rest of the apostles, 'Brethren, what shall we do?'" So having heard the gospel announced to us, what's our response to be? "And Peter said to them, 'Repent and be baptized, every one of you, in the name of Jesus Christ, for the forgiveness of your sins, and you shall receive the gift of the Holy Spirit.'" Acts chapter 8, verses 26 to 38, the story of the Ethiopian eunuch, who was a servant to the queen, Candace of Ethiopia, who's sitting in his chariot reading scripture one day on his way home. And as he's reading scripture, he's reading Isaiah. It's one of the foreshadowings of Jesus as the suffering servant. He's reading the passage in Isaiah 53 where it says, "As a sheep led to the slaughter, or a lamb before its shearers is silent, so he opens not his mouth." So here's this Ethiopian eunuch, he's sitting there reading scripture, and Philip is miraculously brought to run alongside the chariot. So he's just running alongside the chariot, looking at the guy like, "Hey, what are you reading?" "I'm reading this." And the Ethiopian says, "I don't understand this. Is the writer talking about himself, or is he talking about someone else?" And so Philip opened his mouth, and beginning with this scripture, he told him about the good news of Jesus. "And as they went along the road, they came to some water, and the eunuch said, 'See, here is water. What is to prevent my being baptized?' And he commanded the chariot to stop, and they both went down into the water, and he baptized him." What's the point? The point is the response of the man who has heard the gospel is to be baptized, because that's how he comes into the covenant with God. Acts chapter 9, which is paralleled in Acts chapter 22, is the story of Saul, who becomes Paul. Saul, who's blinded, is brought to Ananias, one of the leaders of the Christian community. And when he gets to Ananias, Ananias preaches the gospel to him, and then he baptizes him. Acts chapter 10 is the story of Peter and Cornelius. Cornelius is a Gentile. At the end of the story, Cornelius and those in his household who received the gift of the Holy Spirit in exactly the same way as the Spirit descended upon the apostles on the day of Pentecost end up getting baptized by Peter. Acts chapter 16, the story of Paul and Silas who are imprisoned in a jail in Philippi. And as they're imprisoned, there's an earthquake, and with the earthquake, all the chains break, and so everybody's about to leave, or at least the jailer thinks everybody's about to leave. People who are in jail for capital crimes who escape under the jailer's watch, the jailer pays the penalty for that by being killed. And so the earthquake happens, the jailer thinks everybody's left, so he starts to kill himself, and Paul says, "We haven't gone anywhere, relax, don't do that." And then Paul ends up baptizing him and his whole household, is what Acts chapter 16 goes on to tell us. Acts chapter 18 tells us of Paul and the baptism of one of the men in Corinth, who was the ruler of the synagogue there, a man named Crispus. He and his whole household are baptized there at the preaching of Paul. In 1 Corinthians chapter 6, verse 11, Paul writes, "You were washed, you were sanctified, you were justified in the name of the Lord Jesus Christ and in the Spirit of our God." All of these passages are worthy of our prayerful reflection. I just can't do that right now, but just trying to make us familiar with them. Titus chapter 3, verse 5, "Jesus saved us not because of deeds done by us in righteousness, but in virtue of his own mercy, by the washing of regeneration and renewal in the Holy Spirit, which he poured out upon us richly through Jesus Christ our Savior, so that we might be justified by his grace and become heirs in hope of eternal life." Notice all the imagery, not only the mention of being washed, but the imagery of having the Spirit poured over us. Hebrews chapter 10, verse 22. "Let us draw near to God with a true heart in full assurance of faith, with our hearts sprinkled clean from an evil conscience and our bodies washed with pure water." A clear allusion to the reality of baptism. And then lastly, 1 Peter chapter 3, starting in verse 20, actually. "God's patience waited in the days of Noah during the building of the ark, in which a few, that is eight persons, were saved through water. Baptism, which corresponds to this, now saves you, not as a removal of dirt from the body, but as an appeal to God for a clear conscience through the resurrection of Jesus Christ." Those are a variety of texts. Again, it's a quick run-through, but at least it gives you more than just the number and the passage of the text. You can at least have a sense of what they're talking about. Again, I give them all to you, not just so you can have them on a piece of paper, but really so that you can pray with them and ask the Lord maybe to highlight whatever it is he may wish to stress in your life and in mine. The catechism, a set of things in particular that I want to just stress for us tonight. Paragraphs 1213 to 1284 speak in detail about the sacrament of baptism. And I was just talking today about, especially those of us who grew up with the Baltimore Catechism, may not be inclined to pick up a catechism because we either may or may not have responded well to the Baltimore Catechism. But the Catechism of the Catholic Church is not like the Baltimore Catechism in that it's a universal catechism. There's only been two in the history of the Church. One came out in the 16th century after the Council of Trent. One came out a little bit more than 15 years ago now. And it's rich reading. It's laced with Scripture, and it's very profound. Some of the basics that are stressed in the catechism, one we've already mentioned, that the Lord is the one who stresses the need for baptism. So it's his teaching to keep constantly in mind as we baptize. Paragraph 1213 is one of the kind of fuller treatments of what it is that baptism does. Baptism, the catechism says, is the basis of the whole Christian life, the gateway to life in the Spirit, and the door which gives access to the other sacraments. Some of us may have heard the expression, you enter the church as through baptism, as through a door. That's why a font, a baptismal font, is supposed to be placed at the entrance of the church. I think the theory behind the construction of our church upstairs is that you can't get into the church proper without passing the baptismal font. It's a little awkward in the design because we have so many ways to get into the church, but the ideal way of getting into any church building is you have to pass by the font. Why? Because you only get access to the altar and to the ambo, where we receive the Eucharist and the Word of God, by first having passed through the waters of baptism. That's why the font is placed where it's placed in a church. It's not supposed to be an afterthought. It's supposed to be actually, together with the altar and the ambo, one of the three main fixtures in the church and the tabernacle as well. Then it goes on to say, what happens through baptism? So through baptism, we are freed from sin and reborn as sons and daughters of God. Those are two different things. Freed from sin, reborn. We become members of Christ, are incorporated into the church, and become sharers in her mission. Those are the main things that baptism does. The two primary things out of all those are a purification from sin and a new birth in the Holy Spirit. It also makes a person to be a priest, a prophet, and a king. Oftentimes people mistakenly say, well, you know what? We belong to this ecclesial community or whatnot. We're not Catholic. We believe all people are priests. Well, so do we. We're all priests. We're all priests by baptism. Those who are ordained are priests of a different kind, not just a different degree. That's a different sacrament altogether. But we're all priests. And we're all prophets. and we're all kings. This is one of the realities that I continue to find to be most worthy of our ongoing reflection. What's it mean to be a priest? What's a priest do? What's the primary thing a priest is ordained to do? Offer sacrifices. What's an Aztec priest do? Offer sacrifices. What's a priest in any other culture do? They offer sacrifices. Well, the sacrifice that you and I are called to offer by baptism, let's look and see what Scripture says. Romans 12. I appeal to you, therefore, brethren, by the mercies of God, to present your bodies as a living sacrifice, holy and acceptable to God, which is your spiritual worship. Do not be conformed to this world, but be transformed by the renewal of your mind, that you may prove what is the will of God, what is good and acceptable and perfect. So what's the point? Who gave me my life? God did. What's he looking for? My life. Give it back to him. Belongs to him. It's his gift. Here's the paradox. Only in giving it back to him can I actually find life. You want life? Surrender. You want life? Die. That's the paradox. Jesus says, unless a grain of wheat falls to the ground and dies, it remains just a grain of wheat. If it dies, it bears much fruit. That's not just true for a seed. That's true all the more so for us. So by baptism, the gift that we inherited or that we were given was we became adopted sons and daughters of God. And one of the gifts was you became a priest. The task is now I'm supposed to act like a priest. I act like a priest by giving to him the sacrifice of my life, all of it, in its entirety. We were talking last night to the men in the men's fellowship, quoting a little bit from Archbishop Chaput, who's the archbishop in Denver. And he was addressing the question, what service, if you will, or what gift can Catholics best give to the country in which we live? And Chaput's answer is, don't lie. If you say you're Catholic, prove it. If we're going to be disciples of Jesus, strive to give him everything. This is not a category that in part defines us. It is our identity. It's the core of who we are. If we don't know that, we don't understand what it means to be a Christian. Also makes us to be a prophet. Baptism does. Every World Series or Super Bowl or whatever, you always used to see the guy with the multicolored afro, you know, with the John 3:16 sign. Some of us might remember him. He'd always be back there doing this, and then he'd hold up his sign. And to be a prophet doesn't mean to walk around with signs. To be a prophet means to speak on God's behalf. That's the primary understanding of being a prophet. Sometimes that means you tell the future. Usually it doesn't. Usually you tell the past. We declare the things that God has done for all of us. One of the things that we learn from baptism is that the gift that God has given us is not private. It's a huge point for our culture to make sure we understand. Faith is not private. Faith is personal. It's given to us to give away, to share, to tell others. God didn't become man for some people. He went to the cross for all people, not just for the Western world, for the whole world. So we're commanded by being members of the body of Christ and sharing in the mission to tell others about this. Some people don't like to say at the end of Mass, the Mass is ended, go in peace, because their thought is the Mass never ends. Well, that's a real misunderstanding of the word Mass. Mass is just kind of the English translation from a Latin word, which means she is sent. That's the old ending in the Latin Mass, ite missa est, she is sent. Who's sent? We are. Who's the she? The church. We're the church, right? Together with the hierarchy, we're the church. What are we sent to do? To tell people what he's done. Not to be quiet about it, to tell people with great joy, with great confidence, knowing that he's the answer that we're all looking for, the answer to the question that is my life and yours and everybody on the face of the earth. And lastly, baptism makes us to be a king, or lastly out of these three. Kingship is something which is terribly misunderstood, mainly because authority is terribly misunderstood. We think of authority as having power. Authority has nothing to do with having power. Authority is something which is given to somebody so as to enrich the lives of those who are entrusted to the person with authority. Not so that they can keep people under their thumb, but so that they can actually help people flourish. So a parent has authority, not so that they can have little slaves around the house, but so that they can lead their children to the fullness of life. Well, a king, according to Scripture, is not someone who sits on a throne and has some slaves come around and bring them goods. A king is someone who has three primary tasks. One, to lead his country into battle. Two, to look after widows and orphans. And three, to have a particular interest for the poor. So to say that we are kings or that we participate in Christ's kingship because of baptism means that we have those same tasks. most especially that we are to care for those who are incapable of caring for themselves. That's why we have a preferential option for the poor, whether it's the unborn, or the people downtown who we try to reach out to and care for, or whoever they may be. Those are a couple of the things that the Catechism stresses in particular. There is a reality known as typology, which is helpful to try to understand baptism. Some of us might be familiar

There is this reality known as typology, which basically means that there's a real correspondence between both events and persons which happen in the Old Testament, which help better understand things and people in the New Testament. For example, that passage in 1 Peter chapter 3. Noah and the ark is a type of baptism. The ark is a type of the church. The water of the flood is a type of the water of baptism. What's water do at the time of Noah? It destroyed sin. What's water do in baptism? Destroy sin. But it's also the means on which the water or the boat floats. So water both destroys and gives life, which helps us to understand what's happening in baptism. It both destroys something and it gives life. Manna in the Old Testament, this gift from God, this literally the word means what is it? This food which God fed the Israelites with as they wandered in the desert on their way to the Promised Land is a type of the Eucharist. Isaac, who's bound by Abraham and carries the wood up the way to Mount Moriah where Abraham thinks he's going to sacrifice him, Isaac is a type of Jesus who carries the wood of the cross, who is actually sacrificed. He sacrifices himself for us on another mountain, Calvary, which is not that far away from Mount Moriah. So these typologies help us to understand things that happen in the New Testament. Four in particular, Noah and the ark and the flood, circumcision, the Red Sea, and the crossing of the Jordan are four significant types that the better we understand all four of those, the better we understand what baptism does. The key in all of this, before I go to the main passage that I want us to reflect on and then we can talk, is baptism has never, ever been understood as a mere statement by which someone stands up and says, I wish to follow Jesus. That's not what it's ever been known to be. It's always been understood to be the doorway into the church, the washing away of sin, the regeneration by the grace of God, adoption into his family, being incorporated into the body of Christ, and being sent out as part of the mission of the church. That's what baptism is all about. And it leads to the altar in a particular way where we receive that which is the greatest thing we can receive in this life, objectively speaking, which is the Eucharist. Now, there's two things which baptism always stresses. One is washing and the other is dying and being reborn. We mentioned last week that one of the significant things about the sacraments is that they actually bring about what they signify. So in baptism, water signifies what? Washing, cleansing, right. What's it wash? Sin. All sin? All sin. Absolutely. It washes away all sin. It also symbolizes death and paradoxically rebirth. And that's what I want to stress here tonight. I might have read this last week, but I'm not sure. I apologize, but it's worth it of our listening to again. I want to read first a short commentary by Ronald Knox, this great Englishman that I think I referred to anyway. And then I want to read the text that he's commenting on. And he's talking about St. Paul and how St. Paul obviously is familiar with the imagery of baptism having to do with being washed, but that's not the imagery that Paul prefers or that he highlights. Is not unacquainted with that other and more familiar imagery which describes baptism as washing us clean from our sins. Titus says, he saved us with the cleansing power which gives us new birth. But that is not his favorite way of talking, and I think for two reasons. Washing is something external to ourselves. We get rid of something on the surface that was never really part of us. Whereas the grace of baptism goes down to the very roots of our nature, restores us to a new kind of existence. And washing is a process we may repeat as often as we will. Baptism is not like that. It is a single, crucial moment like the moment of death. Dead, buried, and risen with Christ. That is our state when we have been baptized. We must not imagine when St. Paul uses a legal metaphor about death canceling all claims that he looks on this baptism death as a mere legal fiction. No, we must think of ourselves as dead to sin. Just let that sink in. We must think of ourselves as dead to sin and alive with a life that looks towards God. New life, for St. Paul, does not mean merely new habits of living or turning over a new leaf. It means that a new principle of life altogether has been implanted in us. So when we talk about what difference do the sacraments really make, this is what Paul is talking about. A very new principle of life has been given to us. The reality is, for many of us, that's been

0: true, but the faucet's been turned off. But the water's been flowing for decades. And for some of us right now, or maybe the water's been trickling, or maybe it's been rushing. We're all in different places, huh? But the reality is, the call for the Lord is to keep opening up the spigot ever wider and let the new life, which has been flowing and is already in us, really begin to flow, so that the very power of God, which is already in you, can really take hold. It is as if God were repeating that act by which he breathed life into the clay of his creature Adam long ago in paradise. There are passages in which you will find the apostle pressing this notion still further, as if the change which takes place in us at baptism were something more even than a death and a rising again, as if it involved the annihilation of the thing we once were and the creation of a fresh human being altogether. This is really precisely the gift of confession. Confession is known as second baptism. You can't repeat baptism. You do it once, that's it. But confession is like a second baptism, which means to say it's like Drano. It blows out all the debris inside the pipes so that the water can come rushing through again. Why? So that the old life can be annihilated and the new principle which God gives to me can really begin to take effect all throughout my life. And so in a passage I have already quoted, Paul insists that our old self has been crucified with Christ. Of course, by a metaphor, you may talk of a man's old self and his new self when he has undergone any considerable change of heart. But St. Paul seems to mean more than that. Does he mean, we are tempted to ask, that the regeneration which comes to us with baptism undoes all the effects of the fall? That we no longer feel the sting of concupiscence, fancy word for the inclination to sin that we all have? That we are sealed irresistibly and automatically for heaven? No, it's not what he's telling us. On the contrary, in these very passages where he insists so strongly on the catastrophic effects of the new birth, he is pleading with us to live up to it and to be worthy of it. You must be quit now, he says, of the old self, whose way of life you remember, the self that wasted its aim on false dreams. You must be quit of the old self and of the habits that went with it. You must be clothed in the new self that is being refitted all the time for closer knowledge, so that the image of the God who created it is its pattern. He tells us that we have got to get rid of the old self, not that we are rid of it. The doctrine of the new birth is not an all-clear signal to tell us that the struggle with sin is all over. It's a call to arms, bidding us enter on the struggle because at last we have a chance of victory. That's the key. That's the really encouraging reality of the sacraments. It's not that, don't worry, there's no more battles to fight. It's that, don't worry, in whatever battle we have to fight, and we do fight, we finally have a chance to win. Bitterness, addictions, greed, lust, selfishness, insecurities, whatever it is we all struggle with, victory is at hand if only we'll just do this and turn and open up the faucet and let his grace run through it. You must not make your bodily powers over to sin. Sin will not be able to play the master over you any longer. That's a commentary on this passage that I want to read right now. My encouragement of something practically to do with tonight is simply to use this next week to pray with Romans chapter 6, verses 3 through 13. And let the Holy Spirit speak. I go back to this passage all the time. It's one of the most significant passages in all of the scriptures on the reality of baptism and what's happened. So Paul says, "Do you not know that all of us who have been baptized into Christ Jesus were baptized into his death?" It brings about what it signifies. What's the water signify? A tomb, a place of burial. It also signifies a womb, a place of rebirth. It's both. Just like the waters of Noah are a death to sin and the means by which the ark floats, thereby at the same time killing and giving life. So baptism does for us. It kills our sin, and it gives life, gives the principle by which, namely the Holy Spirit, by which we can live the life to which God has called us to. And not just that God has called us to, but that you want to live and that I want to live. You ever get frustrated over the fact that you just lost your temper with someone? You're like me, you wake up in the morning, it's like, Lord, I just want to do everything for your glory and your honor, and then like 15 minutes into the day, you just like had a conversation with someone, and you're like, gosh, what happened to that prayer? I mean, how could I have blown it so quick in the parking lot after Mass? with the Eucharist still like lingering in my body. How's that possible? Maybe I'm farther gone than all of you, but I need to be reminded that there's a new principle of life that's being offered to me. So you do not know that all of us who have been baptized into Christ Jesus were baptized into his death. We were buried, therefore, with him by baptism into death. What's he mean? Sacramentally, you were on the cross in baptism. Sacramentally, you were in the tomb with him in baptism. And sacramentally, you walked out of the tomb. In other words, you're dead. And he's just going to go on to say, dead people can't sin because they're dead. That's how we're supposed to live. I'm dead. I'm dead to that life. Or at least I can be if I'll keep the faucet open, because victory is now possible for me. We were buried, therefore, with him by baptism into death, so that, as Christ was raised from the dead by the glory of the Father, we too might walk in newness of life. I don't care how stuck we've been in patterns of behavior. You don't have to be stuck anymore. And again, this is precisely the gift of confession, which last week we said 45% of Catholics have never gone to. So what has that done? That's clogged the drain. And by having the drain clogged, we're stuck in the old pattern of life. And rather than this attempt to, you know, beat ourselves up and feel really bad, what confession is a chance to open up the floodgates by being tapped in again to the power that was given to us in baptism. It's a second baptism, so that this new principle of life can be in me, so that those behaviors and the patterns of behavior and the habits of life that we're in that we hate and yet feel stuck in, don't weigh us down anymore. That's why the reality every time we walk out of a confessional is, it's possible for me to never come back here with this sin. Whatever the sin is, impatience with my spouse, hopelessness, despair, addiction, whatever. The reality is, at that moment, something was given to me that enabled me to change. The power of the resurrection was given to me that I could change. It's not magic, but the power is there. I just have to want it. And the reality is, some days we want it and some days we don't. And please God, one day we're really going to want it all the time. But that's there for us. For if we have been united with him in a death like his, we shall certainly be united with him in a resurrection like his. We know that our former man was crucified with him so that the sinful body might be destroyed and we might no longer be enslaved to sin. Because what's God's plan for me? Abundant life. That's why Jesus said he came. I have come that you might have abundant life. In contrast to the thief who's come to do what? To steal, to kill, and to destroy. God's not the enemy of freedom. God is the giver of freedom. He's the enabler of freedom. He's the one who wants me free. What's sin? It's a failure to live freedom excellently. The Ten Commandments can be reduced simply to be something like this: thou shalt not be a slave, because I didn't make you to be a slave. You shouldn't bow down in front of anything or anyone. The only one your knee should bend to is me, the Lord who made you and who loves you and who's proven that by giving himself for you on the cross and whose resurrection power is in you by baptism. He who has died is freed from sin. But if we have died with Christ, we believe that we shall also live with him. For we know that Christ, being raised from the dead, will never die again. Death no longer has dominion over him. The death he died to sin once for all. But the life he lives to God. So you also, because of baptism, which was a sacramental sharing in the passion, in the burial, and in the resurrection of Jesus, so you also must consider yourselves dead to sin and alive to God in Christ Jesus. Let not sin, therefore, reign in your mortal bodies to make you obey their passions. Do not yield your members to sin as instruments of wickedness, but yield yourselves to God as men and women who have been brought from death to life, and your members to God as instruments of righteousness, for sin will have no dominion over you. It's one thing for us just to read that right now and me to make a couple of comments. It's an entirely different thing for you and I to go pray, especially in front of the Blessed Sacrament, and to ask the Holy Spirit, who is in you, who inspired that to be written, to help you understand what it is he's trying to say to us, to you by name and to me by name. Do you not know that you don't have to bend your knee to whatever it is that you have and I have so often bent our knee to? That there is within you unbelievable power, the most remarkable power known to anything in all of creation, the power of the resurrection, inside of you, because the Holy Spirit who raised Jesus from the dead is inside of you. That's great news, people. That is remarkable news. That's the difference that God makes and that the sacraments can make for us very personally. You can walk in freedom. Who doesn't want to walk in freedom? Here's how you get it. St. Catherine of Siena, a great doctor of the church, was fond of often saying, become what you are. Pope John Paul II used to say that all the time too, especially to youth. Become what you are. What's that mean? It means lots of things, but who are you and I? What is our identity? Well, you're an adopted child of God by baptism. That's who you are. That's a reality, and yet not yet fully. I'm his child, I'm his son, but I don't live like it all the time. I don't think like him all the time. I don't will what he wills all the time. The challenge to me and to you is to become what we in fact already are. And the more that we every day say to the Lord, Lord, here I am, I'm coming to do your will, confident that you love me, that you're my father, that you care for me, that you are rich in mercy, that your plan for me is abundant life, which doesn't mean prosperity, it means abundant life. So long as I know that and I keep surrendering myself to him and I keep opening up the spigot to let his grace rush through, then that abundant life that he has come to give me will enable me to walk upright, unburdened by sin, in the freedom, the glorious freedom of the children of God, which is his plan and my desire and yours too. That's what baptism is enabling us to do. I think that's pretty exciting because I want life. God's got a monopoly on it and he wants to give it to me. He's like the power nozzle. You know, he washes away all the muck and debris that's coating me, and then he just plugs it in and fills me with, it's like, you know, trying to fill a balloon with a power nozzle. It's already done. I've got the hose with 16 leaks in it, which takes an hour and a half to fill the little tiny balloon. God doesn't have that. He's got this extraordinary capacity to fill me with strength in an instant. You know, Jesus looks at Lazarus and says, come out. And a dead man stands up and walks out of the grave. Same Lord who did that can say to each one of us, wherever we are right now, come out. You don't have to stay there anymore. And the evil one just lies to us all the time. You know what? This is the way you are. You've always been like this. You're always going to be like this. Just get used to it. That's a lie. It's right from hell. I don't care how you've been or how I've been. The reality is today I can change. I don't have to be that person anymore. The water's running. We just have to turn the spigot. So let's turn the spigot tonight and ask him to come in. All right. May Almighty God bless you, Father, Son, and Holy Spirit.
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2: I had the worst 20 minutes of my life when we were camping and I lost my son, Joey. He was 4. He had wandered into the woods, got disoriented, and sat down amidst the trees. My whole family was screaming his name, but he was too scared to respond, too scared to move. I ran to the pond near our camp. I thought he must have drowned. I had no idea where else he could have been. So I was knee-deep in this water, and as I looked for his body, a prayer exploded from my heart. It wasn't premeditated. It just came out of who I am as a dad, which is a little echo of who God is as my father. God, you've done so much good for me. You've given me a great life. You've given me so many blessings. Take it all back and give me my son. Thankfully, we found Joey, and God didn't take my life in exchange. But in that moment, he gave me the smallest glimpse of his love for you and me. Somehow on the scales of a father's love, one child outweighs everything. And when we wander into the forest of sin, God isn't looking down from heaven saying, I knew you'd do that. Go ahead, be lost, destroy yourself. No. Every time he's saying, take everything. Take my life. I'll be your food in the Eucharist. I'll be waiting for you in confession. I just want my son. I just want my daughter to come home. This is Chris Stefanik from RealLifeCatholic.com on EWTN Radio.
3: 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We are Catholic. Welcome home.
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11: This is Dale Alquist with a Chesterton Minute. Have you ever noticed that the world associates fanaticism with religion? But G.K. Chesterton says that the strangest fanaticism that fills our time is the fanatical hatred of morality, especially of Christian morality. It is the irreligious who are fanatical in their hatred of religion. They hate religion because religion is the only basis for morality. They hate morality because it is clear. And they prefer things to be vague. Vague to the point where they can call wrongs rights. But we cannot call something a right when it defies God's laws. We can only call it a sin, because all rights come from God, and God is not going to break his own laws. Neither should we. Want more than a minute? 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
13: 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And if you pick up the Gospels and read the two genealogies of our blessed Lord, you will find that in one instance, the genealogy of our blessed Lord goes back to Abraham, and another genealogy goes back to Adam. What does this mean? It means that this new head of the Kahal, this expectant of the nations, this God-made man, this Christ is related to the people of God who are to be the instrument of the salvation of the world. 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
14: 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And so you knit us together in our mother's wombs. 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Through Christ our Lord. Amen.
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17: In the name of the Father, and of the Son, and of the Holy Spirit. Amen.
18: You expired, Jesus, but the source of life gushed forth for souls, and the ocean of mercy opened up for the whole world. O fount of life, unfathomable divine mercy, envelop the whole world and empty yourself out upon us.
16: O blood and water, which gush forth from the heart of Jesus as a fountain of mercy for us, I trust in you. O blood and water, which gush forth from the heart of Jesus as a fountain of mercy for us, I trust in you. O blood and water, which gush forth from the heart of Jesus as a fountain of mercy for us, I trust in you.
18: Our Father, who art in heaven, hallowed be thy name. Thy kingdom come, thy will be done on earth as it is in heaven.
16: Give us this day our daily bread, and forgive us our trespasses, as we forgive those who trespass against us. And lead us not into temptation, but deliver us from evil. Amen.
18: Hail Mary, full of grace, the Lord is with you. Blessed are you among women, and blessed is the fruit of your womb, Jesus.
16: Holy Mary, Mother of God, pray for us sinners now and at the hour of our death. Amen.
18: I believe in God, the Father Almighty, creator of heaven and earth, and in Jesus Christ, his only Son, our Lord, who was conceived by the Holy Spirit, born of the Virgin Mary, suffered under Pontius Pilate, was crucified, died, and was buried. He descended into hell. On the third day, he rose again from the dead. He ascended into heaven and is seated at the right hand of God, the Father Almighty. From there, he will come to judge the living and the dead.
16: I believe in the Holy Spirit, the Holy Catholic Church, the communion of saints, the forgiveness of sins, the resurrection of the body, and life everlasting. Amen.
18: Eternal Father, I offer you the body and blood, soul and divinity of your dearly beloved Son, our Lord Jesus Christ, in atonement for our sins and those of the whole world. For the sake of his sorrowful passion,
16: have mercy on us and on the whole world.
18: For the sake of his sorrowful passion,
16: have mercy on us and on the whole world.
18: For the sake of his sorrowful passion,
16: have mercy on us and on the whole world.
18: For the sake of his sorrowful passion,
16: have mercy on us and on the whole world.
18: For the sake of his sorrowful passion,
16: have mercy on us and on the whole world.
18: For the sake of his sorrowful passion,
16: have mercy on us and on the whole world.
18: For the sake of his sorrowful passion,
16: have mercy on us and on the whole world.
18: For the sake of his sorrowful passion,
16: have mercy on us and on the whole world.
18: For the sake of his sorrowful passion,
16: have mercy on us and on the whole world.
18: For the sake of his sorrowful passion,
16: have mercy on us and on the whole world.
18: Eternal Father, I offer you the body and blood, soul and divinity of your dearly beloved Son, our Lord Jesus Christ, in atonement for our sins and those of the whole world. For the sake of his sorrowful passion,
16: have mercy on us and on the whole world.
18: For the sake of his sorrowful passion,
16: have mercy on us and on the whole world.
18: For the sake of his sorrowful passion,
16: have mercy on us and on the whole world.
18: For the sake of his sorrowful passion,
16: have mercy on us and on the whole world.
18: For the sake of his sorrowful passion,
16: have mercy on us and on the whole world.
18: For the sake of his sorrowful passion,
16: have mercy on us and on the whole world.
18: For the sake of his sorrowful passion,
16: have mercy on us and on the whole world.
18: For the sake of his sorrowful passion,
16: have mercy on us and on the whole world.
18: For the sake of his sorrowful passion,
16: have mercy on us and on the whole world.
18: For the sake of his sorrowful passion,
16: have mercy on us and on the whole world.
18: Eternal Father, I offer you the body and blood, soul and divinity of your dearly beloved Son, our Lord Jesus Christ, in atonement for our sins and those of the whole world. For the sake of his sorrowful passion,
16: have mercy on us and on the whole world.
18: For the sake of his sorrowful passion,
16: have mercy on us and on the whole world.
18: For the sake of his sorrowful passion,
16: have mercy on us and on the whole world.
18: For the sake of his sorrowful passion,
16: have mercy on us and on the whole world.
18: For the sake of his sorrowful passion,
16: have mercy on us and on the whole world.
18: For the sake of his sorrowful passion,
16: have mercy on us and on the whole world.
18: For the sake of his sorrowful passion,
16: have mercy on us and on the whole world.
18: For the sake of his sorrowful passion,
16: have mercy on us and on the whole world.
18: For the sake of his sorrowful passion,
16: have mercy on us and on the whole world.
18: For the sake of his sorrowful passion,
16: have mercy on us and on the whole world.
18: Eternal Father, I offer you the body and blood, soul and divinity of your dearly beloved Son, our Lord Jesus Christ, in atonement for our sins and those of the whole world. For the sake of his sorrowful passion,
16: have mercy on us and on the whole world.
18: For the sake of his sorrowful passion,
16: have mercy on us and on the whole world.
18: For the sake of his sorrowful passion,
16: have mercy on us and on the whole world.
18: For the sake of his sorrowful passion,
16: have mercy on us and on the whole world.
18: For the sake of his sorrowful passion,
16: have mercy on us and on the whole world.
18: For the sake of his sorrowful passion,
16: have mercy on us and on the whole world.
18: For the sake of his sorrowful passion,
16: have mercy on us and on the whole world.
18: For the sake of his sorrowful passion,
16: have mercy on us and on the whole world.
18: For the sake of his sorrowful passion,
16: have mercy on us and on the whole world.
18: For the sake of his sorrowful passion,
16: have mercy on us and on the whole world.
18: Eternal Father, I offer you the body and blood, soul and divinity of your dearly beloved Son, our Lord Jesus Christ, in atonement for our sins and those of the whole world. For the sake of his sorrowful passion,
16: have mercy on us and on the whole world.
18: For the sake of his sorrowful passion,
16: have mercy on us and on the whole world.
18: For the sake of his sorrowful passion,
16: have mercy on us and on the whole world.
18: For the sake of his sorrowful passion,
16: have mercy on us and on the whole world.
18: For the sake of his sorrowful passion,
16: have mercy on us and on the whole world.
18: For the sake of his sorrowful passion,
16: have mercy on us and on the whole world.
18: For the sake of his sorrowful passion,
16: have mercy on us and on the whole world.
18: For the sake of his sorrowful passion,
16: have mercy on us and on the whole world.
18: For the sake of his sorrowful passion,
16: have mercy on us and on the whole world.
18: For the sake of his sorrowful passion,
16: have mercy on us and on the whole world.
17: Holy God, Holy Mighty One, Holy Immortal One, have mercy on us and on the whole world. Holy God, Holy Mighty One, Holy Immortal One, have mercy on us and on the whole world. Holy God, Holy Mighty One, Holy Immortal One, have mercy on us and on the whole world.
18: Eternal God, in whom mercy is endless and the treasury of compassion inexhaustible, look kindly upon us and increase your mercy in us, that in difficult moments we might not despair nor become despondent, but with great confidence submit ourselves to your holy will, which is love and mercy itself.
17: In the name of the Father, and of the Son, and of the Holy Spirit, amen.
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1: Welcome, friends. This is Peter Herbeck, your host. We're continuing the theme this week of taking a couple of key passages, three key passages we've been meditating on, 2 Corinthians chapter 4, Hebrews chapter 1 we're on right now, and then we're going to get to Revelation chapter 1 hopefully tomorrow. And there's a theme that runs, a thread that runs through all three of them. You see, you get glimpses through the inspiration of the Holy Spirit, through the inspiration of the authors of these letters that reveal to us the glory, majesty, beauty, and kingship and authority of Jesus. And it's critical for us to be able to grasp this dimension of who he is. Because when we do, our hope just accelerates. It gets bigger and bigger. I don't know how else to describe it. Because we see in him, on a human face, the glory of the Father, the glory of the Son, the glory that existed from all eternity, and the fundamental truth that human beings are being called by God. The mercy of God has come to the earth to awaken us out of darkness and to bring us into the glory that his Son possesses. He's now the heir. We talked about yesterday. So the passage here in Hebrews is where we're going to continue on today. I'm going to just read it again because it's quite short. And you just see the gold that is being revealed in just two or three verses at the very beginning of the letter. And it happens really throughout, but it's really special, the summary that he makes here, describing who Jesus is. And it's critical for us if we want to live with confidence and we want to receive all that Jesus is and all that he wants to show us about himself. And that's just not information. That is life-transforming information. That's stuff that will radically change you as you hear and believe the treasure that you possess as a child of God, as a disciple of Jesus, as a member of his church and his body and his people. Chapter 1, verse 1 and following. In many and various ways God spoke of old to our fathers by the prophets, but in these last days he's spoken to us by a Son, whom he appointed the heir of all things. That's number one. Through whom he also created the ages. He's the heir and he's the creator of all things. Verse 3. He reflects the glory of God and bears the very stamp of his nature. He shares the very nature of God, upholding the universe by his word of power. All of creation came to be. All of creation is upheld by his word of command. When he had made purification for sins, he sat down at the right hand of the majesty on high. He was the one who dealt with sin. He broke the back of the devil's strategy, and he came to put away sin. He's the one now who sits with all power and authority at the right hand of God, and he's become as much superior to the angels as the name he has obtained is more excellent than theirs. Let's just build on that a little bit here. Time just flies on these shows. It's really a blessing. It's really great. When the Word of God is alive, when we're chewing on the Word of God together and receiving the help of the Holy Spirit, it's just a delight. And then when we're delighting, time flies. Seems to anyway. So yesterday we left off in a kind of a deeper look at he's the agent through which all things were made. He's the one. All things were made for him. All things were made through him. John's gospel in particular reminds us of that. And the third thing we're learning here from the writer of Hebrews, he's the very radiance of the glory of God. He reflects the glory of God. Now, always remember, we are a race of people that was made from glory and fell from glory. That's why he became one of us, to raise us to glory. Jesus is not merely illuminated by God. He shines forth the very glory of God because it's his essence, the core of who he is. Jesus even said at one point, to see me is to see the Father. Jesus came to reveal the Father, to reveal him as our Father. Number four, he's the exact imprint of the Father's nature, of God's nature. He's the very stamp of his nature, Hebrews 1:3 says. The exact imprint, engraving, precise representation. There's words to express it, but there's deep theological words that are in the creed that by God's grace has really helped the church to articulate it. He shares the very being of God. He is God from God. He is light from light. He is true God from true God. He's begotten, not made, and he's consubstantial with the Father. And not through him all things were made. We declare it every Sunday. And if we're not careful, those words can just go right off us like water off a duck's back and go right by us as we recite it. I mean, those are big words. But what they're really saying fundamentally is in a way that's so hard for us to express in words. Mary's son is one with God the Father from all eternity. Jesus Christ, from all eternity, the Son of God. I mean, everything originates from the relationship between the Father and the Son for all eternity, and the love between the Father and the Son, which is the presence of the Holy Spirit, the person of the Holy Spirit. And God's saving plan isn't just to get us out of jail or to give us more information. He comes to transform us and unite us to him in a way that Peter would say, become partakers of the divine nature. Mind-blowing. The Holy Spirit wants to internalize that in us, to help us live with renewed minds, transformed ways of thinking about ourselves and about reality. And if we say yes to it and we pursue it with hunger, like beggars who just are starving, you're going to get it. He's going to give you the light. But if we're just busy, preoccupied with other priorities, he's not going to get in our way. He's not going to force it on us. The fifth description of Jesus here. He sustains the universe, upholding the universe by the word of his power. Jesus not only created the cosmos, he sustains it. The verb used there is carrying, bearing along, preserving toward its destiny. Jesus, it's all in the palm of his hands. All authority on heaven and earth has been given to him by the Father, and he's exercising it. Creation's not a machine that God wound up and then abandoned. It's in the hands of his Son. He sustains it. He governs it. He directs it. And in him, Colossians 1:17, it's a wonderful passage, in him all things hold together. All things hold together. I love that because he's holding us together if we let him. Our whole life, no matter what's going on. Remember what Paul said early in the week of the kinds of difficult circumstances that he's in. He said, we carry in earthen vessels. We are earthen vessels that live on a battlefield. But in us is a treasure. And the more we understand who Jesus is, and what the Father has done through his beloved Son and the gift that he's given to us in him, the more we, like Paul, can rejoice in our sufferings. We can rejoice because we understand, just as Paul said in 2 Corinthians, this is a slight momentary affliction which will become an eternal weight of glory beyond all compare. You say, well, what is that? What does it mean? Look at Jesus. Meditate on what we're talking about this week. Asking the Holy Spirit, begging the Holy Spirit in the name of Jesus to make it come alive in your soul, to give you the grace to live again with a renewed mind. The universe persists because the Son of God wills it, and so does my existence. Number six. He made purification for sins. This is obviously his death on a cross. It's a priestly theme here. He made himself, he offered himself perfectly, that act of love on the cross by which he died for the sake of our salvation and to give to the Father what belongs to the Father. Obedience, total surrender. Never, never forget. It's beautifully stated in Philippians 2. He humbled himself by becoming obedient unto death, even death on a cross, and for this God the Father has highly exalted him. He humbled himself. How? By becoming obedient. This is what the human heart, the fallen human heart, and the flesh absolutely hates. to have to obey. I don't want to obey anybody. My flesh doesn't want to obey anybody but me. Everybody wants to be a little God that's ruling its little kingdom, to be absolutely in charge of defining everything, reality, purpose, you name it. That's the battle that's in the human heart. And on the cross, Jesus demonstrated what he preached. There's nothing greater. There's nothing more important. There's nothing more valuable for a human being than to give to God what belongs to God. Love the Lord your God with all your heart, all your soul, all your mind, and all your strength. Not a little bit of your soul, not just a little bit of your time, a little bit of your mind, and a little bit of your strength. All. With everything you've got. And then watch what he does. Jesus is the priest. He's the high priest. He's the sacrifice. He's the meat eater. Everything in the Jewish liturgy, the Israelite people, the Jewish people, the Old Testament, all pointed to. It was a type that pointed to the fulfilling. Jesus fulfills it all. Every sacrifice being offered to God. Sacrifice of the goats and shedding of blood and all that was an anticipation of something. None of that was enough. None of that was what God the Father was really after. What God the Father really received was the perfect love of his Son, was the victory of his Son for our sake. Unlike temple sacrifices repeatedly offered, Christ is the one who accomplishes the definitive perfection. The cross, the atonement's all there. Christ's sacrifice is once for all and made sacramentally present in the Eucharist. This is why the Eucharist is so critical. Here in the book of Hebrews, in the letter of the Hebrews later, it says verse 9 and 12, he entered once and for all into the holy place, into the temple in heaven. He's the perfect sacrifice. And it's his offering, it's his sacrifice, it's his victory that's represented on every altar across the world where Mass is celebrated. We are put in touch with that very reality, that very act of love. It's what feeds us. It's what teaches us. It demonstrates to us who we're meant to be. I mean, it's so full of mystery and wonder. Finally, number 7, he's enthroned at God's right hand. Again, verse 3, he sat down at the right hand of the majesty on high. The catechism reminds us he was raised from the dead, and in his flesh and in his humanity, he entered into glory. And he sat down at the right hand of the Father, meaning all authority is given to the Son. He now is in charge of it all. The Father has given it to his Son. To sit at his right hand means royal authority, divine dignity, completing his priestly work. Psalm 110:1, sit at my right hand, the psalmist says from the Old Testament. It's exactly, Jesus fulfills that messianic psalm. Jesus reigns now as king, as high priest, as judge and intercessor. He's the Lord of all, friends. And again, as we close, this is the one, Jesus, the Father's gift to us for our salvation, the Father's gift to us for relationship. We're the bride of Christ. We're the church. He's preparing in us. He has in his mind a prepared bride to give to his Son at the end of human history. That's where it ends, in a marriage. And that love. We've got one more day. Hope you can join me tomorrow. God bless you.
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0: The Luminous Mysteries of the Holy Rosary with Mother Angelica and the nuns of Our Lady of the Angels Monastery.
1: In the name of the Father, and of the Son, and of the Holy Spirit.
2: Amen.
1: I believe in God, the Father Almighty, creator of heaven and earth, and in Jesus Christ, his only Son, our Lord, who was conceived by the Holy Spirit, born of the Virgin Mary, suffered under Pontius Pilate, was crucified, died, and was buried. He descended into hell. The third day he rose again from the dead. He ascended into heaven and sits at the right hand of God, the Father Almighty, from whence he shall come to judge the living and the dead.

0: Our Father, who art in heaven, hallowed be thy name. Thy kingdom come, thy will be done on earth as it is in heaven.
1: Give us this day our daily bread, and forgive us our trespasses, as we forgive those who trespass against us. And lead us not into temptation, but deliver us from evil. Amen.
0: Hail Mary, full of grace, the Lord is with thee. Blessed art thou among women, and blessed is the fruit of thy womb, Jesus.
1: Holy Mary, Mother of God, pray for us sinners now and at the hour of our death. Amen.
0: Hail Mary, full of grace, the Lord is with thee. Blessed art thou among women, and blessed is the fruit of thy womb, Jesus.
1: Holy Mary, Mother of God, pray for us sinners now and at the hour of our death. Amen.
0: Hail Mary, full of grace, the Lord is with thee. Blessed art thou amongst women, and blessed is the fruit of thy womb, Jesus.
1: Holy Mary, Mother of God, pray for us sinners now and at the hour of our death. Amen.
0: Glory be to the Father, and to the Son, and to the Holy Spirit. The first luminous mystery, the baptism of Christ in the Jordan.
2: When Jesus stood in the Jordan to be baptized by John, the Spirit hovered over him. He was anointed by the Spirit as Redeemer.

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Blessed art thou amongst women, and blessed is the fruit of thy womb, Jesus.

0: thou amongst women, and blessed is the fruit of thy womb, Jesus. Hail Mary, full of grace, the Lord is with thee. Blessed art thou amongst women, and blessed is the fruit of thy womb, Jesus.
1: Holy Mary, Mother of God, pray for us sinners now and at the hour of our death. Amen.
0: Hail Mary, full of grace, the Lord is with thee. Blessed art thou amongst women, and blessed is the fruit of thy womb, Jesus.

0: Lord is with thee, blessed art thou amongst women, and blessed is the fruit of thy womb, Jesus.
1: Holy Mary, Mother of God, pray for us sinners now and at the hour of our death. Amen.
0: Hail Mary, full of grace, the Lord is with thee. Blessed art thou among women, and blessed is the fruit of thy womb. Jesus.
1: Holy Mary, Mother of God, pray for us sinners now and at the hour of our death. Amen.
0: Glory be to the Father, and to the Son, and to the Holy Spirit.
1: As it was in the beginning, is now, and ever shall be, world without end. Amen.
0: O my Jesus,
1: forgive us our sins, save us from the fires of hell, and lead all souls to heaven.
0: The second luminous mystery, the wedding feast at Cana.
2: At the wedding feast of Cana, Jesus began his public life by changing water into wine, and he ended it by changing bread and wine into his body and blood.
0: Our Father, who art in heaven, hallowed be thy name. Thy kingdom come, thy will be done on earth as it is in heaven.
1: Give us this day our

0: Mary, full of grace, the Lord is with thee. Blessed art thou among women, and blessed is the fruit of thy womb, Jesus. Full of grace, the Lord is with thee. Blessed art thou amongst women, and blessed is the fruit of thy womb, Jesus.
1: Holy Mary, Mother of God, pray for us sinners now and at the hour of our death. Amen.
0: Hail Mary, full of grace, the Lord is with thee. Blessed art thou among women, and blessed is the fruit of thy womb.

0: Jesus.
1: Holy Mary, Mother of God, pray for us sinners now and at the hour of our death. Amen.
2: Hail Mary, full of grace, the Lord is with thee. Blessed art thou amongst women, and blessed is the fruit of thy womb, Jesus.
1: Holy Mary, Mother of God, pray for us sinners, now and at the hour of our death. Amen.
2: Hail Mary, full of grace, the Lord is with thee. Blessed art thou among women, and blessed is the fruit of thy womb, Jesus.
1: Holy Mary, Mother of God, pray for us sinners, now and at the hour of our death. Amen.
2: Hail Mary, full of grace, the Lord is with thee. Blessed art thou amongst women, and blessed is the fruit of thy womb,

0: fruit of thy womb, Jesus.
1: Holy Mary, Mother of God, pray for us sinners now and at the hour of our death. Amen.
0: Hail Mary, full of grace, the Lord is with thee. Blessed art thou amongst women, and blessed is the fruit of thy womb, Jesus. Hail Mary, full of grace, the Lord is with thee. Blessed art thou among women, and blessed is the fruit of thy womb, Jesus.
1: Holy Mary, Mother of God, pray for us sinners now and at the hour of our death. Amen.
0: Hail Mary, full of grace, the Lord is with thee. Blessed art thou among women, and blessed is the fruit of thy womb, Jesus.
1: Holy Mary, Mother of God, pray for us sinners, now and at the hour of our death. Amen.
0: Glory be to the Father, and to the Son, and to the Holy Spirit.
1: As it was in the beginning, is now, and ever shall be, world without end. Amen.
0: O my Jesus,
1: forgive us our sins, save us from the fires of hell, and lead all souls to heaven, especially those in most need of mercy.
0: The third luminous mystery, the announcement of the kingdom.
2: Infinite holiness made himself available and approachable to sinful creatures. The touch of his hand sent healing power through their bodies, exalted their souls, and made them seek only the kingdom.
0: Our Father, who art in heaven, hallowed be thy name, thy kingdom come, thy will be done on earth as it is in heaven.
1: Give us this day our daily bread, and forgive us our trespasses, as we forgive those who trespass against us. And lead us not into temptation, but deliver us from evil. Amen.
0: Hail Mary, full of grace, the Lord is with thee. Blessed art thou among women, and blessed is the fruit of thy womb, Jesus.
1: Holy Mary, Mother of God, pray for us sinners now and at the hour of our death. Amen.
0: Hail Mary, full of grace, the Lord is with thee. Blessed art thou among women, and blessed is the fruit of thy womb, Jesus.
1: Holy Mary, Mother of God, pray for us sinners now and at the hour of our death. Amen.
0: Hail Mary, full of grace, the Lord is with thee. Blessed art thou among women, and blessed is the fruit of thy womb, Jesus.
1: Holy Mary, Mother of God, pray for us.
0: Hail Mary, full of grace, the Lord is with thee. Blessed art thou among women, and blessed is the fruit of thy womb, Jesus.
1: Holy Mary, Mother of God, pray for us sinners, now and at the hour of our death. Amen.
0: Hail Mary, full of grace, the Lord is with thee. Blessed art thou amongst women, and blessed is the fruit of thy womb, Jesus.

0: The Lord is with you. Blessed art thou amongst women, and blessed is the fruit of thy womb, Jesus.
1: Holy Mary, Mother of God, pray for us sinners now and at the hour of our death. Amen.
0: Hail Mary, full of grace, the Lord is with thee. Blessed art thou among women, and blessed is the fruit of thy womb, Jesus.

0: of thy womb, Jesus.
1: Holy Mary, Mother of God, pray for us sinners now and at the hour of our death. Amen.
0: Hail Mary, full of grace, the Lord is with thee. Blessed art thou amongst women, and blessed is the fruit of thy womb, Jesus.
1: Holy Mary, Mother of God, pray for us sinners now and at the hour of our death. Amen.
0: Glory be to the Father, and to the Son, and to the Holy Spirit.
1: As it was in the beginning, is now, and ever shall be, world without end. Amen.
0: O my Jesus,
1: forgive us our sins, save us from the fires of hell, lead all souls to heaven, especially those who most need thy mercy.
0: The fourth luminous mystery, the Transfiguration.
2: The Holy Spirit gives us power to be transformed into Jesus, so that one day the Father will look at each soul and say, "This is my Son, this is my image."
0: Our Father, who art in heaven, hallowed be thy name. Thy kingdom come, thy will be done on earth as it is in heaven.
1: Give us this day our daily bread.
0: The Lord is with thee. Blessed art thou among women, and blessed is the fruit of thy womb, Jesus.
1: Amen.

0: Blessed art thou amongst women, and blessed is the fruit of thy womb, Jesus.
1: Holy Mary, Mother of God, pray for us sinners now and at the hour of our death. Amen.
0: Hail Mary, full of grace, the Lord is with thee. Blessed art thou among women, and blessed is the fruit of thy womb, Jesus.
1: Holy Mary, Mother of God, pray for us sinners now and at the hour of our death. Amen.
0: Hail Mary, full of grace, the Lord is with thee. Blessed art thou among women, and blessed is the fruit of thy womb, Jesus.

0: Blessed is the fruit of thy womb, Jesus.
1: Holy Mary, Mother of God, pray for us sinners now and at the hour of our death. Amen.
0: Hail Mary, full of grace, the Lord is with thee. Blessed art thou among women, and blessed is the fruit of thy womb, Jesus.

0: Blessed is the fruit of thy womb, Jesus. Hail Mary, full of grace, the Lord is with thee. Blessed art thou amongst women, and blessed is the fruit of thy womb, Jesus.
1: Holy Mary, Mother of God, pray for us sinners now and at the hour of our death. Amen.
0: Glory be to the Father, and to the Son, and to the Holy Spirit.
1: As it was in the beginning, is now, and ever shall be, world without end. Amen.
0: O my Jesus,
1: forgive us our sins, save us from the fires of hell, and lead all souls to heaven, especially those who most need thy mercy.
0: The fifth luminous mystery, the institution of the Eucharist.
2: We see your face at the Last Supper, Lord Jesus, as you looked up to heaven to the Father who sent you and gave him thanks and praise. Your word changes what was created into the uncreated, the finite into the infinite.
0: Our Father who art in heaven, hallowed be thy name. Thy kingdom come, thy will be done on earth as it is in heaven.
1: Give us this day our daily bread, and forgive us our trespasses, as we forgive those who trespass against us. And lead us not into temptation, but deliver us from evil. Amen.
0: Hail Mary, full of grace, the Lord is with thee. Blessed art thou among women, and blessed is the fruit of thy womb, Jesus.

0: amongst women, and blessed is the fruit of thy womb, Jesus.
1: Holy Mary, Mother of God, pray for us sinners now and at the hour of our death. Amen.
0: Hail Mary, full of grace, the Lord is with thee. Blessed art thou among women, and blessed is the fruit of thy womb, Jesus.
1: Holy Mary, Mother of God, pray for us sinners now and at the hour of our death. Amen.
0: Hail Mary, full of grace, the Lord is with thee. Blessed art thou among women, and blessed is the fruit of thy womb, Jesus.

0: is with thee. Blessed art thou amongst women, and blessed is the fruit of thy womb, Jesus.
1: Holy Mary, Mother of God, pray for us sinners now and at the hour of our death. Amen.
0: Hail Mary, full of grace, the Lord is with thee. Blessed art thou amongst women, and blessed is the fruit of thy womb, Jesus.
1: Holy Mary, Mother of God, pray for us sinners now and at the hour of our death. Amen.
0: Hail Mary, full of grace, the Lord is with thee. Blessed art thou amongst women, and blessed is the fruit of thy womb.

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1: As it was in the beginning, is now, and ever shall be, world without end. Amen.
0: O my Jesus,
1: forgive us our sins, save us from fires of hell, and lead all souls.

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1: Amen.
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0: The 16th of July, it is the Feast of Our Lady of Mount Carmel. Let's pray the morning offering of one of the most famous Carmelites, Saint Therese of Lisieux. In the name of the Father, and the Son, and the Holy Spirit. O my God, I offer thee all my actions of this day for the intentions and for the glory of the Sacred Heart of Jesus. I desire to sanctify every beat of my heart, my every thought, my simplest works, by uniting them to its infinite merits. And I wish to make reparation for my sins by casting them into the furnace of its merciful love. O my God, I ask of thee for myself and for those whom I hold dear, the grace to fulfill perfectly thy holy will, to accept for love of thee the joys and sorrows of this passing life, so that we may be one day united together in heaven for all eternity. Amen. Our Lady of Mount Carmel, pray for us. It is the Sunrise Morning Show. We are glad that you are with us here on a Thursday morning. I'm Matt Swaim. Anna Mitchell has news. Paul Lockman at the controls. And up this hour, we'll be talking to Father Robert Nixon from halfway across the world. It's always great when our Benedictine monk friend from Australia joins us live. He has been talking about Thomas A. Kempis' Solitude and Silence with us. Greg Willits has been looking through Louis de Montfort's Love of Eternal Wisdom and connecting it with his own personal journey. He'll do more of that with us this morning. Steve Ray will take us on a virtual pilgrimage to Mount Carmel this morning on the Feast of Our Lady of Mount Carmel. And we'll check in with pastoral counselor Kevin Prendergast at the end of the hour as well. So a lot going on in the next, 58 minutes. Right now it is 2 minutes past. Here's Anna Mitchell with news.
1: Good morning. President Trump says he is not looking to negotiate with Iranians right now. Addressing the ongoing conflict in the Middle East, the president reiterated past remarks about the evil Iranian regime, saying the newest Iranian delegation are being the ones that are, quote, stopping a deal. Trump also warned this week that things could get really bad for Iran next week. In addition to targeting power plants, Trump said, quote, we are going to knock out all their bridges unless they get to the table and negotiate, end quote. Pope Leo's special envoy to Ukraine is continuing his visit to the country this week. Yesterday, joining celebrations in Kyiv for Ukrainian Statehood Day. From Vatican Radio, Isabella de Carvalho reports.
2: Offering a prayer in Ukrainian to Almighty God, Cardinal Matteo Zuppi asked the Lord for his blessing and protection. Grant a just peace, he prayed on Wednesday morning in Kyiv. May prisoners return home. May children embrace their families once again. May the missing be found. And may everyone be able to mourn over the body of their loved one who has fallen, inspiring each one of us the courage and wisdom to become builders of peace. Wednesday marks the third day of Cardinal Zuppi's mission to convey the closeness of Pope Leo XIV to the suffering country and to strengthen contacts and channels of communication established during his first mission, entrusted to him by Pope Francis, in support of the Holy See's humanitarian efforts back in 2023. Those efforts focus on facilitating exchanges of prisoners of war, securing the return of children whom Ukraine says were forcibly taken to Russia, and repatriating the bodies of those killed in the conflict. During the morning, the Cardinal took part in celebrations marking the baptism of Kievan Rus. Observed each year on July 15th, the anniversary commemorates the Christianization of the country in 988 by Prince Volodymyr the Great, who is venerated as a saint by both the Catholic and Orthodox churches, and whose legacy is associated with the historical and spiritual roots of Eastern Europe. The day is both a civil and religious observance and is also officially designated Ukrainian Statehood Day, following a decree signed by President Zelensky in 2021. I'm Isabella de Carvalho.
1: Texas is bracing for life-threatening flash flooding as heavy rain targets the Hill Country and Big Bend regions. More than 2 million people are under a high flood threat through this morning, prompting Governor Greg Abbott to declare a state of emergency across 59 counties. The National Guard and other state resources have been activated as forecasters warn of dangerous flooding. Mexico's foreign ministry is formally asking U.S. prosecutors to investigate the deaths of Mexican migrants who have died in ICE custody. The request follows the recent death of Mexican national Lorenzo Salgado Araujo, who was shot and killed by an ICE agent during a July 7th raid in Houston. President Trump's pick to oversee the Justice Department was questioned on Capitol Hill yesterday. Mark Mayfield has more.
3: Senator John Cornyn of Texas pressed Todd Blanche on whether he will go after the makers of a commonly used abortion pill, which is being sent through the mail to women in states where the procedure is limited.
4: This ought to be a pretty easy call because women are hurt as a result of side effects.
3: Blanche called Trump the most pro-life president in history, saying that federal health leaders are taking a hard look at the pills, but he did not go into litigation strategy. Hearings continue today. I'm Mark Mayfield.
1: And Argentina is back in the World Cup final. Lautaro Martinez scored a header in stoppage time to push the defending champs past England 2-1 in the last semifinal matchup in Atlanta. Lionel Messi's squad will face Spain in New Jersey on Sunday. The English have not made a World Cup final since 1966. And will square off against France and Mbappe in the third place match in Miami on Saturday. That should be a pair of really good games, in my opinion.
0: I would think so. England and France, Argentina and Spain. There's all kinds of historical things you can do with both of those games.
1: Yeah, I mean,
0: I will say I did not see anything. I mean, I've been very busy this week, you know, rolling around doing some Journey Home stuff and taping some episodes. But I got to the airport yesterday just in time to catch just like the last 15, 20 minutes of that game.
1: Oh, it was an exciting end to the game.
0: Which was the best 15, 20 minutes to catch.
1: Yeah.
0: And, I mean, I have trouble understanding how this all works. Like, I can't really tell when the game is actually over. Because, you know, the clock doesn't count down.
1: Well,
0: the
1: you know,
0: that, like,
1: it
0: the
1: is
0: NFL clock.
1: Funny. Like, I think, you know, Argentina was kind of, you know, they were sort of slow and trying to just let the time run out. And the ref was clearly not having any of that. I think there was supposed to be like 9 minutes of stoppage time. And then it went like 10 or 11 minutes into stoppage
0: time. This is why I have no idea when the game is over.
1: Yeah.
0: But
1: well,
0: at
1: the
0: some
1: ref
0: point
1: is
0: during
1: keeping
0: the coverage,
1: track, you know. Sorry, go ahead.
0: Well, I'm sure he is. I wish he would share some of that with the viewer. But at some point they cut over in the stands to the most depressed looking Mick Jagger I have ever seen in my life. It was rough.
1: Yesterday,
0: he could not get no satisfaction.
1: Yeah, well, that's for sure. The day before, sorry, not yesterday, but the day before when France lost, saw a very depressed looking Timothée Chalamet.
0: There you go. So. It happens, you know. What matters is how the really ridiculously good-looking people feel about this. That's what really matters. Let's pan to them for a reaction.
1: Really, really, really good.
0: Really, really, really ridiculously good-looking.
1: Yeah, exactly. Today is Thursday, July the 16th, the Feast of Our Lady of Mount Carmel. Pray for us. More on this feast day and Mount Carmel itself a little later this hour. Joining us now on the Sunrise Morning Show is Father Robert Nixon. He's a Benedictine monk at New Norcia in Australia, translator of the Tan Resurrection series. We've lately been going through Solitude and Silence, The Cloister of the Heart by Thomas A Kempis. Father, welcome back.
5: Thanks, Eddie. It's great to be with you today.
1: It is great to have you. So, last time we were together, we spoke about his chapter on the dangers of speaking late into the night, and now we are moving into a section on bad experiences springing from late-night conversations. I feel like he has some experience here. I don't know if he's the culprit or if he was sort of the victim of other culprits doing this.
5: Yeah, they were exactly my thoughts and what I was wondering about myself, Eddie, as I was translating this. And I did really get the sense that he was speaking from first-hand experience. So perhaps that he had fallen into this trap, I won't say sin, but fallen into this difficult situation or this slightly hazardous situation of having conversations late in the night. And he speaks about both experiences which have been related to him, but maybe these were also some experiences which he saw and encountered firsthand.
1: So what does he have to say about this, these bad experiences that can come from this?
5: Well, he says, many people have related to me how the practice of participating in conversations into the late hours of the night has given them but very little entertainment or happiness, but a disproportionate amount of disturbance and sorrow, and burdened their consciences for many years into the future. For even if the first intention of the conversation is completely good and pure, it is generally not long before the forces of darkness and evil, which are always more restless at night, come to exert their pressure and little by little to creep into one's words and thoughts. And he says it often happens that something indecent or profane or scandalous is said quite incidentally. And while such things may seem trivial at the time they are uttered, they are often absorbed deeply into the heart and leave impure or wicked thoughts, which cannot be easily erased or removed.
1: You know, this really makes sense, especially if you read it in light of the Gospel of John, right, Father, where we learn that Jesus is the light, and that the darkness cannot comprehend it. It makes sense that evil would be, how did he put it, which the forces of darkness and evil are always more restless at night.
5: Absolutely. You know, and this is something we find not only in the Gospel of John, but also in the letters of St. Paul, where he says, act as sons of the light, and that what people do in darkness, you know, and he lists a whole bunch of things, are generally not so virtuous. Now, of course, we can understand this in a certain sense metaphorically, but on a very practical level, you think about it, at times of night when people are not engaged in any particular work or duties, then there can be this, great tendency, and combined with that, the often somewhat depleted judgment because of the lateness, to make errors, to do things one would never even think about doing or saying in the day. And I think we need to take on board that injunction of living as children of the light, being confident that anything we do in darkness, when exposed to the light of truth, we're not going to be ashamed of.
1: I really appreciate how he puts that we human beings are fragile creatures. It really does not take much for the seed of evil. I mean, this is actually something that's been coming out in the gospel passages recently on Sundays, right? That the idea of a seed being planted and weeds being able to spring up, that can happen in the kingdom, of course, but can also happen just in the garden that is our hearts.
5: Yeah. Within our own hearts, and these weeds can be planted there by very small things and then somehow manage to take a hold and then to become quite significant. And if you think about it, in this particular case of things which are said late at night, someone might say something indiscreet, might make a reference to, a private vice or sin or something that they know about, which is somehow scandalous. And for the people who don't know about it, but come to know about it in that way, you know, it can suddenly change their whole outlook towards particular things. Mm-hmm. So I think he's making that point, you know, and that we need to be very careful because depending upon who hears it, it can stay in the heart very deeply and make a real big impact.
1: Can you talk about this in light of religious life? I mean, this is a little book that is particularly pointed at monastics.
5: It is very much so. And, of course, religious houses almost invariably have this rule of the great silence after night prayer. And but having said that, there is this rule, but, the times at which it is broken are course, innumerable. And this, I think, adds to it this extra cloak of secrecy or something forbidden. You know, if people who know that they're supposed to be quiet at a particular time, but then going to have a conversation, by its very nature, the conversation is secret. And that is never a situation which is conducive to edifying things. It's almost inviting sin and vice to come in. And, you know, so it is so important in the religious life that this rule of the silence after night prayer is followed very carefully. And I mean, we occasionally, in my experience, there might be exceptions to it. If there's a strong pastoral, not only if there's an emergency, but if there's like a particular very strong pastoral need with a guest or another religious, on some occasions it might be necessary to do that. But I think it should always be done with a lot of reserve and a lot of caution.
1: Absolutely. The exception to the rule, not the norm, for sure. We've been talking to Father Robert Nixon about Solitude and Silence, The Cloister of the Heart by Thomas A. Kempis. It's part of the TAN Resurrection series, which you can find linked at sunrisemorningshow.com. Father, as always, thank you so much.
5: Thank you very much, Annie. God bless you, and God bless all your listeners.
1: And you as well, Father. Thank you. All right, we're coming up on 17 past here on the Sunrise Morning Show. Headlines up next.
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0: 18 past, here's Anna with headlines.
1: President Trump says he is not currently looking to negotiate with Iranians right now and threatening to expand the targets for bombing. The Pope's special envoy to Ukraine is continuing his visit to the country this week. He joined celebrations in Kyiv for Ukrainian Statehood Day yesterday. And Texas is bracing for life-threatening flash flooding as heavy rain targets the Hill Country and Big Bend regions.
0: Next newscast coming up here in about 11 minutes. Anna Mitchell, today, the Thursday of the 15th week of Ordinary Time, we hear the gospel from Matthew 11, 28 through 30. It's a very short gospel reading. Jesus said, Come to me, all you who labor and are burdened, and I will give you rest. Take my yoke upon you and learn from me, for I am meek and humble of heart, and you will rest for yourselves. For my yoke is easy and my burden light. Mm-hmm. And once again, if you don't know anything about agriculture, you may not understand what is going on here. Because do you know? Actually, I know you know. Do Do you know how a yolk works?
1: You mean like an egg yolk?
0: No, like a yolk.
1: I know
0: that you
1: how
0: put
1: egg
0: on
1: yolks
0: a beast
1: work
0: of burden.
1: Yes. Yeah. It kind of unites animals.
0: Yes.
1: Yeah.
0: You don't put a yolk on one ox. You put two oxen side by side, and you put a yoke in between them, and they carry a thing together with a big bar across both of their shoulders.
1: Mm-hmm.
0: So when Jesus puts his yoke on us, his yoke is easy because he's carrying it along with us. But again, if you don't own oxen, you might not know that. But now you do. It's 21 past.
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14: 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So powerful and so merciful, O God, you draw me to yourself. 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By faith, I am certain that you are faithful to all your promises. You are loyal to your covenant. Even now, you grasp my hand and offer peace to my heart, promising that with your help, I will one day see you face to face, not founded on what I deserve, nor on what my poor powers can accomplish, but on your unfailing grace. My hope is in you, the Lord of hosts, the God of Abraham, Isaac, and Jacob, the Savior of the world. Not cast aside because of my faults, I am lifted up by your mercy, which has guided and preserved me, until at last I come to my true home, the haven where the saints dwell everlastingly, entirely, joyfully, and definitively, the heaven of the Blessed Trinity. 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
1: 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Greg, good morning.
15: Good morning. Happy Friday to you.
1: And to you. Thank you so much. So this week, Greg, we are in chapter 13 of Louis de Montfort's Love of Eternal Wisdom. And this chapter really focuses on helping us to realize just what God went through out of love for us. Can you lay it out for us?
15: Yeah, it could easily be seen as a guilt trip chapter.
1: If you stop
15: even reading the title of the chapter halfway through, which I sometimes do, I get stuck on its summary of the unbelievable sorrows, the incarnate wisdom. And again, every time we talk about the incarnate wisdom or we talk about eternal wisdom, we're talking about Jesus Christ. But the summary of the unbelievable sorrows the incarnate wisdom chose to endure out of love for us.
1: Yeah.
15: And immediately it's like, this huge amount of sorrow is like, oh, this, he did all this because of me. Mm-hmm. And you could easily feel guilty about it, or I would propose something different. You feel joyful about it, because we shouldn't feel guilty when someone loves us so much that they would do anything for us. And
1: wow,
15: what de Montfort is trying to do here in this chapter is point out, you might think you realize how Jesus loves you, but there's so much more below the surface that we could scratch that will help us to understand just how deeply Jesus suffered because he wanted to prove his love for us. It's like, you think you know how much I love you? I'm going to show you how much I love you. That's what Jesus' eternal wisdom is saying to us in this chapter.
1: I'm so glad that you're encouraging me out of the guilt trip, because that's totally where I was sitting with this chapter. I mean, It's hard to read about the specifics of the crucifixion, which we very readily sanitize in our minds. And I do think it's good to be shocked out of it every now and then, you know. But honestly, when I read this chapter, Craig, it was harder to read how Louis de Montfort calls me an enemy of God. Honestly, I sanitize myself quite often. You know, here I am a sinner. I really am placing myself up against God when I do that. And yet, even so, he went through all of that out of love for me.
15: You know, I find it interesting, and it's a little bit providential as well, that the week that we're talking about this chapter, I also started reading a book about Saint Therese of Lisieux. So here are two French saints, right? Yeah. You have de Montfort in the early 1700s, and then you have Therese in the late 1800s, with, you'd say, kind of different viewpoints on these things. I have to believe that Therese was inspired and taught in some ways with through the readings of St. Louis de Montfort. She had to have been familiar with them. And she talks also about the sufferings of Jesus Christ and his intense love for us in his suffering. And one of the things, I'm paraphrasing obviously, but it's, if not for the sufferings of Jesus Christ, if he didn't suffer, then we could not be covered by the blood of Christ. And if we're not covered by the blood of Christ, then God the Father wouldn't recognize us as part of the body of Christ.
1: Wow.
15: And so our sins, while terrible, Jesus makes all things new. And Jesus takes our sins, and if we don't give him fully our sins, then all of the wounds on his body are for naught. And so think about that for a moment. We have all these sins, and we go to confession, and we confess them. But how many of us, and I'm speaking very, very much of myself here, we hold on to the sins. We're just like, yeah, well, Jesus might have forgiven them, but I ain't going to forgive my sins. I'm going to hold on to these things. We need to give them entirely to Christ so that he can cover them entirely with his blood. We can't let his sufferings be in vain. All of these things that de Montfort outlines, how deeply he suffered. I mean, God is God. God could have chosen to say, you know what, to redeem the world, I'm going to send an angel, but he didn't do that. God became man to suffer for our sake. He could have said, well, I'm going to go down, I'm going to become incarnate, but I'm going to just have to do a few sufferings and that will atone. And it would have, but Jesus pushed it. Eternal wisdom pushed it even further. He was going to suffer the most intense suffering that could be endured because he loves you, because he loves me. Our responsibility, we should feel guilty if we don't accept that love. We should not feel guilty because he had to do it. He did it because he loves us. Yeah. And so we need to release that guilt trip that we're holding on ourselves and allow that suffering to have its ultimate value, that ultimate value that he offered up for us. He chose, this was his choice. He chose to endure this suffering out of love for each of us.
1: And invites us to do the same, right? I mean, it's not easy, but we need to cling to the cross. You have this beautiful line in your essay to accompany the chapter. You say, wisdom was teaching us that the cross is not the end of the story. It's where love begins to triumph.
15: And it really is true. All the little crosses that we have in our lives, the little things that we do, God gives us those opportunities to suffer so that we can be more like him and offer the same kind of love to other people, to endure that out of love for those who are around us.
1: And when we do that, even when it seems impossible, it's like the little resurrections happen too, don't they?
15: Yeah. And they don't have, it doesn't take much. They don't have to be huge things to have a huge impact in the lives of other people.
1: Amen to that. Thank you so much, Greg Willett. You can find his book, God Doesn't Hate Me After All, from Sophia Institute Press, and linked at sonrisemorningshow.com. And by the way, happy Consecration Day to any of you who are, I mean, since we're talking about, you know, the guy from schoolofmary.com, happy Consecration Day if today is your Consecration Day after doing the preparation for total consecration to Jesus through Mary. Half past the hour now on the Sunrise Morning Show. It's time for news. President Trump has said he is not looking to negotiate with the Iranians right now. Addressing the ongoing conflict in the Middle East, the president reiterated past remarks about the evil Iranian regime and saying the newest Iranian delegation are the ones who are stopping a deal. Trump also warned this week that things could get, quote, really bad for Iran next week. In addition to targeting power plants, he said, quote, we're going to knock out all their bridges unless they get to the table and negotiate, end quote. Participants in the Global Nobel Laureates Assembly on Artificial Intelligence and Nuclear War are expected to sign what's being called the Rome Declaration on an Unarmed and Disarming Peace today. From Vatican Radio, Linda Bordoni reports.
16: The document is expected to set out shared principles on peace, disarmament, and the ethical challenges posed by emerging technologies. Speaking to Vatican News on the sidelines of the event, Oleksandra Matvichuk, a Ukrainian human rights lawyer and civil society leader who founded the Center for Civil Liberties, an organization that promotes human rights and democracy in Ukraine, and that was awarded the Nobel Peace Prize in 2022, spoke about the need to re-evaluate how technology can defend human dignity and freedom and the importance of reforming the UN in order to promote peace.
17: We are living in a very turbulent time when the world order that based on UN Charter and international law has collapsed. And I'm sure that one of the main questions of the current world is the following. How we people who live in 21st century will defend the human beings, their lives, their freedom, and their human dignity. Can we rely on the law? Or does just brutal force matter? And we have to evaluate the role of technologies in a way how they answer to this question. First, we have to rethink what does it mean to be human? Because we spoke too much about technologies and too less about humanity. It's weird. And second, we have to regulate it. While it's not too late, because sometimes I have an impression that we lose this battle even having not entered this battle.
16: I'm Linda Bordoni.
1: The Pope's special envoy to Ukraine is continuing his visit to the country this week, yesterday joining celebrations in Kyiv for Ukrainian Statehood Day. During the event, Cardinal Matteo Zuppi prayed, quote, grant a just peace, may prisoners return home. May children embrace their families once again. May the missing be found, and may everyone be able to mourn over the body of their loved one who has fallen. Inspire in each one of us, he prayed, the courage and wisdom to become builders of peace. Texas is bracing for life-threatening flash flooding as heavy rain targets the Hill Country and Big Bend regions. More than 2 million people are under a high flood threat through this morning, prompting Governor Greg Abbott to declare a state of emergency across 59 counties. The National Guard and other state resources have been activated as forecasters warn of dangerous flooding. Mexico's foreign ministry is formally asking U.S. prosecutors to investigate the deaths of Mexican migrants who have died in ICE custody. The request follows the recent death of Mexican national Lorenzo Salgado Araujo, who was shot and killed by an ICE agent during a July 7th raid in Houston. President Trump's pick to be the next attorney general was questioned on Capitol Hill yesterday. Mark Mayfield reports.
3: Senator John Cornyn of Texas pressed Todd Blanchard.

0: pushed the defending champs past England 2-1 in the last semifinal matchup in Atlanta. It's 35 minutes past. The
1: Does the warm weather get you in the mood for some cold brew coffee or refreshing iced tea? The Mystic Monks of Wyoming have some great summer blends that are perfect to enjoy over ice or brewed hot if you prefer.
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3: The Baltimore Catechism asks, when will Christ judge us? Christ will judge us immediately after our death and on the last day. In the Gospel of Matthew, Christ reveals that he is both Savior and Judge. And so, when does this judgment happen? Well, it happens first when we die. Because when we die, our soul is separated from our body, and there we then are presented with eternity. He sees whether or not we have repented. He sees whether or not we have received the grace that he wanted to give us. And that is precisely the first judgment. But there is also the second judgment. Then all things will be revealed. We will see what others have done. We will see how we ourselves fit into God's plan. That will bring us then the condemnation or the joy that will be our ultimate fate, to live with God in joy forever or to be without God in unhappiness forever. Reflecting on the Baltimore Catechism, I'm Dominican Father Ezra Sullivan.
1: Well, it is the 16th of July. It's the Feast of Our Lady of Mount Carmel. And this is a mountain in the Bible. We're going to talk about that with Steve Ray from CatholicConvert.com. Steve, good morning.
4: Good morning, Matt.
1: And mountain that we associate with Elijah and Elisha, it shows up actually several times in the Bible, right?
4: Yep, 30 times. 30 times it's referred to. 5 times in relationship to Elijah and Elisha because it's kind of the center of the two of them and the big events in their life. But also 5 times it's mentioned as the city of one of David's wives named Abigail, Abigail of Carmel. But the other 20 times are about the mountain itself and used as it's a beautiful mountain. That's why sometimes the scripture, even like in Song of Solomon, it says, your head crowns you like Carmel. Your flowing locks are like purple. And another time in Jeremiah, as I live, declares the Lord, surely one shall come who looms up like Mount Tabor. That's the transfiguration, or like Carmel by the sea. So it's a well-known mountain range in the Bible, about 25 feet, miles long. It starts up at Haifa, really. That's up in a corner there, Haifa up in the north. And it kind of comes southeast for 25 miles. And at the southern tip of that 25 miles, there's a mountain peak called Muraka. And up on that mountain, there's a church there. It's the church dedicated to Elisha. And that's where he called down fire from heaven. That is a cool place. And so we filmed up there, too. That's a beautiful church. And from there, you can see pretty much all of Israel. You can see, and there's even a map on the roof. You go up on the roof, and it says, that's Jerusalem that way. Galilee's wow. That way, and you can see all of Israel from the top of Muraka.
1: I mean, we've got so many things we could talk about in terms of the events that happened that are connected with Mount Carmel, but give us a snapshot of a few of them.
4: Okay, one of the most two related to Elijah and why the Carmelites associate themselves with this, because they have both Mary and Elijah as their patron saints. And I know there's probably a lot of Carmelites out there listening, and many of them maybe have never been there. But on top of Mount Carmel, there are two caves. One is a Jewish synagogue, and it's a big cave, and that we learned that God had hidden prophets in there. And it was through one of God's prophets, he put his other prophets in there to hide them.

0: because at the time Jezebel and Ahab were killing the prophets of God, so they hid them in that cave. Today, that is a Jewish synagogue. You kind of got to go down the steep slope and get in that cave. It's a synagogue. And then there's another one inside the Church of Stella Maris, this Our Lady of the Sea. And that's because Mary is also a patron saint. So that's that cave is a statue, a small statue of Elijah, and that's the Catholic Church. And people, there's been many, many miracles that have taken place at that cave inside. But the first one is that because Ahab and Jezebel were such wicked king and queen, killing the prophets of God, following the god Baal, Elijah said there'll be no rain for 3.5 years. No rain until I say so. Can you imagine going to the king right in front of his face and telling him that? And there wasn't any rain. And then finally Elijah relented and said, okay, now I'll bring rain. And 3.5 years later, so he went up to the top of Mount Carmel, and he put his head between his knees, and he prayed. And they see a small cloud forming in the like the size of a fist, and it gets bigger and bigger, and then there's rain. That's one thing that took place. Now the other cool thing that took place is that he told Elijah, okay, and all you people of Israel, who are you going to serve? Are you going to serve Yahweh, the God of Israel, or are you going to serve Baal? And they all said, well, we'll wait and see. So he says, let's everybody go up to the top of Mount Carmel. This is Muhraka. This is at the southern end of the mountain there. And he called Ahab and says, you, Ahab and Jezebel, you also come. They came with all their retinue. You can just see them with their chariots and going up that mountain. And then they built altars. And on the altars, Elijah put bulls. He killed a bull and put it on each one. He said, okay, that's for you, 450 prophets of Baal, and I alone will stand at this altar. They dance around all day, these prophets, trying to call down fire from heaven. Nothing happens. Please, Baal, send down fire from heaven. He's the god of storms, by the way, and rain, and but he can't do anything. It's really funny in that passage because Elijah mocks him and says, maybe he's on a vacation. Call louder. Maybe he's sleeping. Maybe he's on the toilet. Stepping aside, and then the Bible, when that means going to the bathroom. So he's mocking him, and then they can't do anything. So then Elijah said, okay, now watch this. And he says, God, show who you are. Oh, fire comes down, burns the rocks, burns everything up. And all the people fall down and says, the Lord, he is God. The Lord, he is God. This happened right up there on that mountain. Every time we drive by, I always say to people, see that church way up there on the top of the mountain up there, like a little crown? That's where that happened. And the crazy king and his wife, they didn't accept that, and they still tried to kill Elijah, so he ran and went all the way down to Mount Sinai, and there he met God, just like Moses had. So those are the two big events that took place on Mount Carmel.
1: Well, and there's a lot more to those events than you just recounted, and I encourage people to go check out your Footprints of God series. But I want to make sure, with just a little bit of time left here, that we talk about the fact that when John the Baptist is being described by Jesus, he's called the Elijah who was to come. So how do we make a couple of connections there?
0: Okay, he said he's Elijah who's to come. Now, there's only two men in the Bible that wear camel hair robes, which is what prophets wore, and a leather belt. So when he describes Elijah the Tishbite, and by the way, that's on the other side of the Jordan River. It's in the country of Jordan, and he wore a camel hair garment and a leather belt. That's exactly the way John the Baptist was. They're both kind of loners living in the wilderness. But the last prophet, Malachi, the last prophet, the very last word says at the end, before the coming of the Lord, Elijah will return. So everybody's expecting Elijah. So when the Pharisees went down to the Jordan River, that's a 20-mile walk, by the way, and you're going down 4,500 feet, they had to the tip of the Dead Sea to see him. And Jesus said he is Elijah who is to come. He's not Elijah. It's typology. He's a type of Elijah. He is come in the spirit of Elijah. And in case you want to know, that's what Malachi meant. This guy here is the Elijah who's to come. Why did the Pharisees say, are you him? Are you Elijah? Because where Elijah was baptizing, Matt, is the same place where Elijah went up to heaven. And he went up to heaven right from the place John the Baptist is baptizing. He dressed like Elijah. Elijah's going to come again. So the people came down there and they said, this is where Elijah went up to heaven. You're just like him. Did you just come back down from here? That's why John the Baptist was baptizing in that place, because it's the same place where Elijah was assumed up into heaven. So when you understand the locations and the places like this, all of the Bible fits together so beautifully.
1: Well, it's very cool. Steve, if our listeners want to maybe get a copy of that Footprints of God DVD, how do they do so?
0: CatholicConvert.com.
1: Linked at sunrisemorningshow.com. 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Kevin Prendergast joins us next. It's a quarter till.
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5: President Trump says he is not currently looking to negotiate with the Iranians right now. Participants in the Global Nobel Laureates Assembly on Artificial Intelligence and Nuclear War taking place in Castel Gandolfo are expected to sign a declaration on an unarmed and disarming peace today. And the Pope's special envoy to Ukraine is continuing his visit to the country this week.
1: News at the top and bottom of each hour every weekday morning here on the Sunrise Morning Show. Kevin Prendergast is a licensed counselor, former seminary professor, and a longtime, one of the longest time members of the regular Sunrise Morning Show family. Kevin, welcome back to the show.
9: Hey, Matt, thanks a lot. You just mean I'm old, right?
1: I mean, unfortunately, that means that we're both getting 20 years older than we were when we started this all out. But
9: well, good to be with you.
1: Yep. We've also got 20 more years of experience talking about things like, well, marriage and how to navigate it. You've mentioned over and over again Father John Hardin's comments about how marriage is impossible without grace. But let's talk a little bit about finding a good therapist and what does or does not factor into what makes a good therapist.
9: Yeah, so there are some cultural shifts, obviously. So there's two. I want to start by talking about two different kinds of marital problems. And we could use the word severe and less severe, right? And so by severe, I mean there are every marriage is difficult, and there's going to be pain in every marriage. But some are really intolerable. So we mean things like abuse and violence, ongoing affairs, untreated addiction or mental illness, unwillingness to get help for those. So those are things that are nearly impossible for anybody to live with over a long period of time. And it used to be that that was the main reason that people got divorced 50 years ago. That's changed completely. So the other category is more less severe, or they're challenging, but they're not, you know, life-threatening, not endangering safety. There's no things like violence and untreated addiction, all of that. So it might be things like we disagree over finances and parenting, fair division of duties in the marriage. We've grown apart. We feel like just roommates. We can't get through our intimacy, physical and emotional intimacy. Those are the big reasons that are given now by the majority of people that divorce. which as a marriage counselor, that's very sad, because those are what many of us in the field would say are workable problems. Yeah, they're difficult, they're painful. It's going to take a lot of labor. And I think part of it comes to our cultural consumer mentality that I should be happy
1: with
9: this
1: product. Yes.
9: Yeah, I should get my needs met. And one of the questions I ask for people, so that first category is severe, you know, sometimes people need to take a separation, not a divorce. Sometimes people need to come up with a bottom line, and the person who is suffering through that, the other spouse, may need to get some individual counseling to figure out, what's my bottom line? What's the bright yellow line where I could go to my spouse and say, this marriage just can't continue unless you make some changes in these areas, unless you're willing to get help. But again, that's a minority of the problems. That's not all of them. So the other category, I think, where people get into trouble is for the less severe problems. The typical kind of thing is for one person who's the most unhappy, usually the woman, will go to counseling by herself. And the problem with that is, one is most counselors today do mostly individual counseling, and very few, in my experience, I may be wrong, but that's my observation, have supervised training and experience in marriage and family counseling. I was fortunate back when I started my career at Catholic Charities that the agency got a grant and we went through a whole program of marriage counseling, which was just extremely valuable. That doesn't happen with most people today. So if I'm talking to a counselor, and is the counselor a friend of my marriage? Are they going to say, the question I ask oftentimes, have you gone to any length and left no stone unturned to fix this? So tell me about what he's doing, but what are your contributions to this? And is there a way that we could build up a willingness to work on this? So the default, I would just say, if it's a marital problem, a relationship problem, the couple needs to be in counseling, not one person going off by themselves.
1: Well,
9: again,
1: you know, if
9: different.
1: I can just add something to that, too.
9: Yeah.
1: It's not just that you were trained in that area. It's that, you know, the Catholic worldview in regard to this stuff, it comes from a different place. In paragraph 2207 of the Catechism, it says, the family is the original cell of social life. It's the natural society in which husband and wife are called to give themselves in love and in the gift of love. Authority, stability, a life of relationships within the family constitute the foundations for freedom, security, and fraternity within society. That's a different way of looking in the world. Like, how can each individual person be happy? Right?
9: Yeah,
1: it's a very
9: right.
1: different way of looking at the world.
9: Yeah, and it's painful. You know, any of this is difficult. It's not to minimize these problems. And there's a newer form of counseling, too, that is called discernment counseling. So sometimes couples that I've seen are already separated. They already have attorneys. And again, that question, you know, have you, is there left every stone unturned, right? Is there anything else that we could do here? And discernment counseling would be a process with the couple of trying to work on building up the willingness to work on the problems and not just to proceed with the divorce. So again, and I think the other part, aside from therapy, Matt, is to ask that question, who are friends of my marriage? So if I find myself not necessarily going to a counselor, but I'm bad-mouthing my spouse to my close friends, and they're taking my side. That's what friends do. They take my side. Good friends will raise a question. They'll say, let me, you know, be a devil's advocate here. You know, do you really want to go down this direction? You know, are you willing to do something for the marriage? So, and unfortunately, therapists can not be friends of a marriage. That's your point about a Catholic perspective on this, is that therapists can be neutral, which is good up to a point. But, you know, in this area, it's like I need to have somebody else that's fighting for my marriage with me, right? Which is more of a Catholic, you know, that their vowed commitment to each other. But it's very difficult. And you know, maybe in some couples, there maybe too much damage has been done and too much distance. But, you know, has everybody really tried everything? What I find is when people do come to counseling, it's so far along the line, it's very difficult to pull things back. So I think we need to do a better job in the church of premarital counseling and early accompaniment of couples when they're in their first 5 to 7 years of marriage, which is when most divorces happen. So we need to give that hope and that faith and bring faith into this, like, you know, getting re-involved with the sacraments together, going to Mass together, praying together, asking for God's help in our marriage, getting a good advisor. Last thing I'll say, Matt, it's hard to find a good counselor. I would say that, you know, talking to your priest, possibly talking to your physician as well. They often make referrals and they know who's good. A terrible idea is just to go on Psychology Today, find a counselor website, because you know nothing about those people. And their biographies are usually a little bit inflated in my experience. And so, you know, and for a friend, like, you know, if you have a friend who's found it helpful to go to a counselor, just like if we're looking for a good auto mechanic, we're looking for a good doctor. Sometimes we ask our friends for referrals. Who can I trust? And that's a key thing. So faith, and then doing, working on those together, not separately. Those are really key points. And it breaks my heart when I see this happening, because there's so much pain in marriages that some of it is fixable. But again, it gets back to the last point is, you know, what can I change in this marriage and what do I have to accept? Usually I cannot change my spouse's personality. And people try to do that all the time. You know, it's a human failing we have, but that's impossible. It's hardwired, and we can change behaviors. We can work on some compromises. We can make things better. And am I willing to do that? And then I have to accept my spouse's shortcomings just as she accepts mine, right? And that it requires a great deal of faith and prayer to do that.
1: Yeah, absolutely. And, you know, again, this goes back to this whole question of, you know, you are not meant to figure this out on your own, you know, by like just Googling how to fix it, right?
9: Yeah.
1: Especially as people who are part of this church, we have an incredible history of people who have lived heroic examples of this. We have incredible mm-hmm. parish communities of people who are doing this all around us, despite their own struggles, all right? And this is not meant to be something that has to be sorted out just you and, you know, thinking as hard as you can about how to fix everything.
9: Yep.
1: And that's why we're grateful for people like you, Kevin,
9: right.
1: and what you do. So thank you as always. Have a great day.
9: All right. Thanks, Matt. Have a good day.
1: Another full hour of the Sunrise Morning Show coming up on many of these EWTN affiliates. It is 3-2.
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0: It is Thursday, the 16th of July. It's the Feast of Our Lady of Mount Carmel. Let's pray together in the name of the Father, and the Son, and the Holy Spirit. Instruct us in your ways, O God of light. On the summits of prayer, instruct us in your ways. In the silence of contemplation, instruct us in your ways. In the midst of the dark valleys of discouragement and despair, instruct us in your ways, O God of light. God and giver of all good gifts, you have given us the Blessed Virgin Mary as a sign of the beauty of your kingdom brought to fulfillment. Through her example and intercession, teach us the spirit of silence and prayer that enabled her to hear your word with love and serve you with fidelity. We ask this through Christ our Lord. Amen. Our Lady of Mount Carmel, pray for us. All Carmelite saints, pray for us. You know, I don't have a specific third order I've ever kind of like officially, you know, joined up with. I have a lot of appreciation for all the different kinds of spiritualities. And sometimes I think to myself, you know, I don't know that Carmelite spirituality is necessarily where my temperament is. And then I start realizing and looking at my shelf and I see John of the Cross, Teresa of Avila, Edith Stein, Therese of Lisieux, and I think, actually, maybe I'm more Carmelite than I think. But it is what it is. It is the Sunrise Morning Show. Thanks for being along on the EWTN Global Catholic Radio Network. I'm Matt Swaim. Anna Mitchell has news. Dr. John Bergsma will talk about Elijah, who has an incredible connection to Mount Carmel. Rita Heikenfeld will share a cobbler recipe that is perfect for the season. Gary Machuda's on with more prophecies about the Messiah. Courtney Brown as well from Rua Woods. Lots to get to here this hour, so stay with us if you can. 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Here's Anna Mitchell.
1: Good morning. The United States has intensified its strikes on Iran, hitting targets further north. American forces also fired into a ship that the U.S. has accused of trying to break its naval blockade on Iran. Tehran retaliated early today with missile and drone fire targeting U.S. allies, Bahrain, Jordan, and Kuwait before dawn. Days of back-and-forth strikes by the U.S. and Iran across the Middle East are renewing threats to the Strait of Hormuz have threatened the interim deal, and the region could tip back into all-out war. Iranian officials say U.S. strikes have killed more than 35 people and wounded more than 300 others. The Pope's special envoy to Ukraine is continuing his visit to the country this week, and yesterday joined celebrations in Kyiv for Ukrainian Statehood Day. From Vatican Radio, Isabella de Carvalho reports.
2: Offering a prayer in Ukrainian to Almighty God, Colonel Mateo Zuppi asked the Lord for his blessing and protection. Grant a just peace, he prayed on Wednesday morning in Kyiv. May prisoners return home. May children embrace their families once again. May the missing be found. And may everyone be able to mourn over the body of their loved one who has fallen, inspiring each one of us the courage and wisdom to become builders of peace. Wednesday marks the third day of Cardinal Zuppi's mission to convey the closeness of Pope Leo XIV to the suffering country and to strengthen contacts and channels of communication established during his first mission, entrusted to him by Pope Francis, in support of the Holy See's humanitarian efforts back in 2023. Those efforts focus on facilitating exchanges of prisoners of war, securing the return of children whom Ukraine says were forcibly taken to Russia, and repatriating the bodies of those killed in the conflict. During the morning, the Cardinal took part in celebrations marking the baptism of Kievan Rus. Observed each year on July 15th, the anniversary commemorates the Christianization of the country in 988 by Prince Volodymyr the Great, who is venerated as a saint by both the Catholic and Orthodox churches, and whose legacy is associated with the historical and spiritual roots of Eastern Europe. The day is both a civil and religious observance and is also officially designated Ukrainian Statehood Day, following a decree signed by President Zelensky in 2021. I'm Isabella de Carvalho.
1: The Pope's special envoy, participants in the Global Nobel Laureates Assembly on Artificial Intelligence and Nuclear War are expected to sign what's being called the Rome Declaration on an Unarmed and Disarming Peace. The gathering of Nobel laureates and other experts has been taking place at the Borgo Laudato Si in the papal summer residence of Castel Gandolfo. The signing today is taking place, though, on the Capitoline Hill in Rome. Texas is bracing for life-threatening flash flooding as heavy rain targets the Hill Country and Big Bend regions. More than 2 million people are under a high flood threat through this morning, prompting Governor Greg Abbott to declare a state of emergency across 59 counties. The National Guard and other state resources have been activated as forecasters warn of dangerous flooding. President Trump's pick to oversee the Justice Department was questioned on Capitol Hill yesterday. Mark Mayfield has more.
3: Senator John Cornyn of Texas pressed Todd Blanche on whether he will go after the makers of a commonly used abortion pill, which is being sent through the mail to women in states where the procedure is limited.
4: This ought to be a pretty easy call because women are hurt as a result of side effects.
3: Blanche called Trump the most pro-life president in history, saying that federal health leaders are taking a hard look at the pills. But he did not go into litigation strategy. Hearings continue today. I'm Mark Mayfield.
1: Argentina is back in the World Cup final. Lautaro Martinez scored a header in stoppage time to push the defending champs past England 2-1 in the semifinal matchup yesterday. Lionel Messi's squad will now take on Spain in New Jersey on Sunday in the final. The English have not made a World Cup final since 1966 and will square off against the French in the third-place match in Miami on Saturday. And Christopher Nolan's The Odyssey is looking to get off to a huge start at the box office this weekend. The film is expected to make between $90 and $100 million in its debut. If it hits $100 million, it would be the third to do so this year after Toy Story 5 and the Super Mario Galaxy movie.
0: Okay.
1: Is The Odyssey, like, that's like The Odyssey, like Homer?
0: Yeah, it's like Homer.
1: Really?
0: Yes.
1: With Ulysses?
0: That's the whole thing, yes.
1: Huh.
0: Not like The Odyssey as in, like, the attempt to try and figure out how can a good and all-powerful and loving God, you know, allow evil to exist.
1: The Odyssey.
0: The space.
1: The Odyssey.
0: Odyssey. Although, Anna Mitchell, you and I mean, I'm sure that 1,000 people have said this already. You and I already know that the perfect adaptation of The Odyssey actually already exists on film. It's O Brother, Where Art Thou?
1: Of course. Of course.
0: On account of all the obstacles.
1: It's true. Today is Thursday, July 16th. Very happy to have you along with us here on the Sunrise Morning Show. Dr. John Bergsma back with us now on the Sunrise Morning Show. He's author of many books, including the classic Bible Basics for Catholics, which you can buy in bulk for cheap with a video companion that you could use for a parish Bible study through Ave Maria Press. Good morning, Doc.
5: Good morning, Anna.
1: So mid-July is pretty big for the Carmelites. You've got Our Lady of Mount Carmel today, July 16th. The Carmelite Martyrs of Compiègne on the 17th, and then on the 20th, our topic today, the Feast of St. Elias, or Elijah the Prophet, whom the Carmelites see as the guide and father of Carmel. What is Elijah's connection to Mount Carmel?
5: Sure, Anna. Well, first of all, Elijah's name means my God is the Lord, and of course he was largely responsible for keeping the true faith alive in northern Israel during those terrible times when it broke away from the house of David. But Elijah has many connections to Mount Carmel. It's, of course, at Mount Carmel where that big showdown that we all like to hear read at Mass every so often with the 450 prophets of Baal.
1: I know a priest who calls that the first ecumenical meeting.
5: Yeah, absolutely. Well, we love to hear it because kind of like, you know, prophetic shootout at the OK Corral.
1: Yeah, exactly.
5: And, you know, Elijah is Clint Eastwood and he smokes all the prophets of Baal, quite literally. So that event, though, takes place on Mount Carmel. And then in the aftermath of that event, Elijah goes and prays for rain for the people of Israel. And the tradition is he goes into the cave of Carmel and prays there. And that cave of Elijah is there. I've visited it many times. And interestingly, Anna, it's a place of pilgrimage for Christians, Jews, and Muslims, because all faiths revere Elijah as a great prophet of God's people. And so it's a place of unity and peace.
1: Wow. Now, we read about Elijah primarily in 1 Kings, but a little bit of 2 Kings as well. But Elijah didn't write anything, right? I mean, there are all these prophets that have books in the Bible. Some are quite lengthy, like Isaiah or, you know, Ezekiel or Jeremiah. And yet Elisha is the prophet who shows up next to Jesus and with Moses in the Transfiguration. Why did Elijah receive that, I guess you could call it, receive that honor to be at the Transfiguration?
5: Absolutely. Well, because, you know, there's different theories on that, but a good one is he's assumed into heaven. So he's bodily in heaven and available, therefore, to go and, you know, converse with our Lord. He's like, hey, who do we have up here? Oh, hey, you know, Moses was assumed into heaven. That's a Jewish tradition, and there's reference to that New Testament. So he was bodily taken up. Elijah was. The only other guy may be Enoch, and I don't know, maybe he was playing chess with Michael the Archangel. I don't know. I'm being facetious, but so Elijah, and also we should remember that Elijah and Moses both received revelation from the Lord on the mountaintop. You know, obviously Moses at Mount Horeb, also known as Sinai, but Elijah goes back there as well. And so that Mount Tabor event, the Transfiguration in the New Testament, is now the Lord, you know, manifesting his glory again, as he did for Moses and Elijah, but the revelation is greater in Jesus Christ.
1: Well, that's it. Wait, so Moses, of course, receives the law on Mount Sinai, and you just said that Elijah was there on Mount Sinai, though in Scripture it says Mount Horeb. They're one and the same. But interesting, God uses different ways of speaking in those two different incidents. You've got, you know, like the people were so scared when Moses was receiving the law because of all the thunder and lightning and loud noises. And yet Elijah had a very different experience there.
5: He did. Yeah. So he's hidden in the cleft of the rock. And, you know, the scriptures describe a whirlwind and an earthquake and a fire that goes by. You know, all manifestations of God's glory, and God makes these things go by, but his presence isn't in them. And then finally, God speaks to him, and I like the old King James, which called it a still, small voice, which is quite literal from Hebrew. And there's a message in that, though, Anna, because Elijah just had this demonstration of God's power with the 450 prophets of Baal, which really didn't move the needle spiritually at all for the people of Israel for more than a month, maybe, if that. And now he comes to Horeb, and the message God is conveying to him is, look, it's not through great acts of power and, you know, amazing displays of the supernatural that the hearts of my people are going to be converted. It's through faithfulness and the quiet power of God's word.
1: Okay, now I'm going to read 2 Kings chapter 2, starting with verse 8. It says, then Elijah, he's with Elisha, his successor. Then Elijah took his coat and rolled it up and struck the water, and the water was parted on one side and to the other till the two of them could go over on dry ground. When they had crossed, Elijah said to Elisha, ask what I shall do for you before I am taken from you. And Elisha said, I beg you, let me inherit a double share of your spirit. And he said, you have asked a hard thing, yet if you see me as I am being taken from you, it shall be so for you. But if you do not see me, it shall not be so. And as they went on and talked, behold, a chariot of fire and horses of fire separated the two of them. And Elijah went up by a whirlwind into heaven. And Elisha saw it, and he cried, my father, the chariots of Israel and its horsemen. And he saw him no more. Now, you mentioned that Elijah was assumed into heaven in this moment. Can you talk about the significance of the location of where this happens?
5: Sure. So we're on the shores of the Jordan, and this is where John the Baptist is going to begin his ministry. And this is where our Lord is going to be baptized. And it's also where the people of Israel crossed over to enter into the Promised Land, where we had a parting of the river miracle recorded back in the book of Joshua. So it's a very momentous location and place, full of recollections of great acts of God previously in salvation history, as well as what our Lord is going to do there in the future. Couple other things I want to comment on there, though, Anna, that double portion is the portion of the firstborn. When when a father would pass away, he would divide his estate into the number of sons plus one, and then the oldest son got two portions. So Elisha's not literally saying, I want to be twice as great. He's saying, I want to be your primary heir. I want to be your firstborn son. And there were other spiritual sons of Elijah and Elisha, because there was this group called the Sons of the Prophets, who were basically an early religious order that followed around the prophets and kept their teachings alive. And we might view them as the original Carmelites, in a sense.
1: Oh, wow. Very cool. You bring it all full circle for us, Dr. Bergsma. That's awesome. You can find Dr. Bergsma and all his books linked at sunrisemorningshow.com. Doc, thank you.
5: You bet. Talk to you next time.
1: I look forward to it. All right, 17 past. We're back with headlines right after this.
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0: 19 past. 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
1: The United States has intensified its strikes on Iran, hitting targets further north. The Pope's special envoy to Ukraine is continuing his visit to the country this week, yesterday joining celebrations in Kyiv for Ukrainian Statehood Day. And participants in the Global Nobel Laureates Assembly on Artificial Intelligence and Nuclear War are expected to sign a declaration to conclude their gathering today.
0: News at the top and bottom of each hour, every weekday morning here on the Sunrise Morning Show. Anna, with just 45 seconds left before the hard break, I'm going to ask you an impossible question. You ready?
1: Oh, boy.
0: Who's your favorite Carmelite saint?
1: Ugh, that's so unfair.
0: I know.
1: Probably... I'm going to go Teresa Benedicta of the Cross.
0: I knew it. I knew that that's you were probably going to...
1: Of course, you know, Titus Brandsma is like patron
0: saint. He's a good one.
1: But
0: he's
1: probably...
0: He's a journalist guy.
1: Roma's middle name, Teresa, at least in my mind, is in honor of Teresa Benedicta.
0: The first one I really latched on to is John of the Cross,
1: yeah,
0: even back in my Protestant days.
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11: 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The theme is Anchored in Hope and will be a day of renewal, teaching, and celebration, featuring keynote speakers Curtis and Michael Ann Martin, along with Dr. Edward and Beth Shree. MCs are Johnny and Larissa Horn. 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
0: It is time for Bible Foods with Rita Heikenfeld from About Eating. And today we get a cobbler recipe. But first we got to talk about some groundwork to lay here. So Rita, good morning. How are you?
13: Well, excuse me. Gosh, I got a frog in my throat. I am good, and I'm excited to talk about berries because, yes, when you think about berries and how they were used during Bible days, I think of the passage in Luke in chapter 6, and here's what it says, and you can give us your take because you're always good at that, Matt. For no good tree bears bad fruit, nor again does a bad tree bear good fruit. For figs are not gathered from thorns, nor are grapes picked from a bramble bush.
0: Yeah, I have so many thoughts on this. So interestingly enough, Rita, you know, I also remember hearing all the time growing up in evangelical Christianity, by their fruits you will know them, right? You've probably heard that before. And I often heard that in terms of like, how many people are you evangelizing? We'll know that you're fruitful if you're bringing a lot of people to church. But then the longer I live, the more I think that that applies so much better to what Paul says in Galatians 5 when he says that the fruit of the Spirit is love, joy, peace, patience, kindness, goodness, faithfulness, gentleness, and self-control, right? And if you look at somebody who's bearing that kind of fruit, you can tell. Like when you're around somebody who is peaceful and patient and all that stuff's flowing out of them, that's a person you want to be around.
13: Yeah, for sure. And the analogy there, picking bramble berries is patience because...
0: Oh, yeah, because you got to dig in there to get them.
13: Yeah, and most of the ones, at least the ones that we pick, are the wild ones. And we were actually the other day picking wild grapevine leaves to use as scoops for Taboola, my grandkids. And there right in the woods was a wild blackberry bush. So we got to have a handful of berries. And I thought, you know, if they're growing in the wild, it's a great time to talk about this Bible fruit and share a cobbler recipe. What do you think?
0: Let's do it. Okay, so when you say a fruit cobbler recipe, does it matter what fruit, or can you just go wild here?
13: Ah, the great thing about this recipe, Matt, any fruit. Name is called Any Fruit Cobbler, so I'll talk about it really, really easy and so good. You're going to start off with 3 cups of fresh fruit, any fruit you want. And the last time we did it, of course, we did blackberry. So just set aside 3 cups of fresh fruit, chopped if you want. And then here is the batter. You're going to preheat the oven to 350 and then place the rack on top, because this is going to help brown the cobbler top. And here is the batter. You're going to whisk together 3/4 a cup of flour, 3/4 a cup of sugar, a little salt, and a teaspoon of baking powder. That's your dry ingredient. So you set that aside, and then you take 6 tablespoons of butter and you melt that. This is odd, but it works real well. And you pour the melted butter in an 8x8 or 2-quart casserole. And then after you whisk the flour, the sugar, the salt, and baking powder together, you're going to add 3/4 a cup or so of milk and about a teaspoon of vanilla, and whisk that till it's smooth. So what you're going to do then, again, odd but it works, you're going to pour the batter in the pan that's got the melted butter in it. Don't stir it. And then you just sort of dump your fruit on top, scatter it all over.
0: Which seems kind of counterintuitive if you've never made a cobbler before. Because your instinct would be put the fruit in there and then pour the batter on top.
13: Yep, and this is like an upside-down cobbler. But what happens during the baking time is, the batter and the fruit flip. What happens is the cobbler bakes, the fruit falls to the bottom, the batter rises to the top, and it creates like a cobbly crust. So it's as you said, counterintuitive, but it's something fun, and it's fun for the little ones. Really easy, any fruit cobbler, and it's great because you can double the recipe, keep leftovers in the fridge, and then microwave it, and then have a scoop of ice cream or whipped cream on it. But it's a great Bible lesson, too, don't you think?
0: I think so, too. And Rita, now, there's this trick that I use. It's actually not even that, like, genius of a trick. It's just what I do. But especially if I'm making, like, if I'm using blueberries or if I'm using peaches, something that has kind of like a milder flavor,
13: mm-hmm.
0: I tend to add lemon juice just to kind of like zip it up a little bit when I'm doing those kinds of things.
13: That's a good idea, you know, especially when you think of blueberries and lemon. And lemon will always sort of sprite things up, I'll say. Like even when you do apples, a squeeze of lemon juice in there is good. And plus you get some vitamin C, so you certainly can't go wrong.
0: Well, you know, if you do use apples in something like this, and you can, right? I know a lot of people prefer to do, like, the crisp method with apples, right?
13: Mm-hmm.
0: This is probably, while we're going to be talking about apples a lot more in the fall, another reminder that you don't want to do a mild apple in one of these, because it's just going to, the flavor is just going to completely dissipate. You got to get the tart ones for this stuff.
13: Oh, yeah. Don't think of a Red Delicious for baking of any sort. We like Granny Smith or, oh gosh, Northern Spy, all those crunchy tart apples. And there's so many varieties to choose from, too. And if you're going to do an apple cobbler, here's a tip. I don't peel the apples, but I dice them up real fine because, you know, they're a little bit firmer fruit. So they're going to take a little longer than the berries, which the berries take about, 45, 50 minutes or so.
0: All right. Last question. It's an impossible one. I set a peach cobbler and a blackberry cobbler in front of you. Which one are you getting?
13: Oh, my gosh. Blackberry right away.
0: Now, there it is. That without hesitation. I'm stunned. That's incredible. Well, all right, Rita. Now we know.
13: Yep. I like those wild fruits, I'll tell you. If I have to go in the woods and pick and get scratched, then it's a good day.
0: It's worth it. It is worth it. All right, well, we've got your Any Fruit Cobbler recipe in the show notes at sunrisemorningshow.com. Rita, have a great day.
13: I will, and I'll talk to you next week, Matt.
0: Half past the hour, here's Anna with news.
1: Good morning. The United States has intensified strikes on Iran, hitting targets further to the north. American forces also fired into a ship that the U.S. has accused of trying to break its naval blockade on Iran. Tehran retaliated early today with missile and drone fire targeting U.S. allies Bahrain, Jordan, and Kuwait all before dawn. Days of back-and-forth strikes by the U.S. and Iran across the Middle East and renewed threats to the Strait of Hormuz have threatened the interim deal, and the region could tip back into an all-out war. Iranian officials say the U.S. strikes have killed more than 35 people and wounded more than 300 others. This all coming as President Trump has told reporters he is not looking to negotiate with Iranians right now. Participants in the Global Nobel Laureates Assembly on Artificial Intelligence and Nuclear War are expected to sign what's being called the Rome Declaration on an Unarmed and Disarming Peace. From Vatican Radio, Linda Bordoni reports.
14: The Global Nuclear Laureates Assembly on Artificial Intelligence and Nuclear War is inspired by Pope Leo's encyclical Magnifica Humanitas. The assembly will come.
1: I apologize. That is the wrong story. Give me one moment here to get you the right one. This on the expected signing of the Rome Declaration on an Unarmed and Disarming Peace. Here's Linda Bordoni.
15: The document is expected to set out shared principles on peace, disarmament, and the ethical challenges posed by emerging technologies. Speaking to Vatican News on the sidelines of the event, Oleksandra Matvichuk, a Ukrainian human rights lawyer and civil society leader who founded the Center for Civil Liberties, an organization that promotes human rights and democracy in Ukraine and that was awarded the Nobel Peace Prize in 2022, spoke about the need to re-evaluate how technology can defend human dignity and freedom and the importance of reforming the UN in order to promote peace.
16: We are living in a very turbulent time, when the world order that based on UN Charter and international law has collapsed. And I'm sure that one of the main questions of the current world is the following. How we people who live in 21st century will defend the human beings, their lives, their freedom, and their human dignity? Can we rely on the law? Or does just brutal force matter? And we have to evaluate the role of technologies in a way how they answer to this question. First, we have to rethink what does it mean to be human. Because we spoke too much about technologies and too less about humanity. It's weird. And second, we have to regulate it while it's not too late. Because sometimes I have an impression that we lose this battle even having not entered this battle.
15: I'm Linda Bordoni.
1: The Pope's special envoy to Ukraine is continuing his visit to the country this week. Yesterday, joining celebrations in Kyiv for Ukrainian Statehood Day. During the event, Cardinal Matteo Zuppi prayed, quote, grant a just peace. May prisoners return home. May children embrace their families once again. May the missing be found, and may everyone be able to mourn over the body of their loved one who has fallen. He said, inspire in each one of us the courage and wisdom to become builders of peace. End quote. President Trump's pick to oversee the Justice Department was questioned on Capitol Hill yesterday. Mark Mayfield has more.
3: Senator John Cornyn of Texas pressed Todd Blanch on whether he will go after the makers of a commonly used abortion pill, which is being sent through the mail to women in states where the procedure is limited.
4: This ought to be a pretty easy call because women are hurt as a result of side effects.
3: Blanch called Trump the most pro-life president in history, saying that federal health leaders are taking a hard look at the pills. But he did not go into litigation strategy. Hearings continue today. I'm Mark Mayfield.
1: Argentina is back in the World Cup final this year. Lautaro Martinez scored a header in stoppage time to push the defending champs past England 2-1 in the last semifinal matchup in Atlanta.

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5: Sunrise Morning Show continues, and we've been going through Gary Machuda's book, Messiah, Old Testament Prophecies Fulfilled in Christ. Gary, good morning.
6: Morning, Matt.
5: So we're already up to chapter 11 in your book, and this is one of the most important prophecies about the Messiah, and it's all tied to the kingdom of David, and there's an interesting context in which God gives this promise to David. I wonder if you could maybe set us up. What is it that David is trying to do, and how is it that God redirects him and gives David his own promise in return?
6: Yeah, it's a beautiful story. You know, David is winning war after war. He comes into Jerusalem. He builds a palace. He establishes himself as king. And the thought comes to David, why am I living in this palace when God is living in this tent made of camel's hair? You know? And so he thought, you know what? That's not going to work. So he's decided he is going to build a temple. So he calls Nathan. He tells them that I want to build a temple for God that's worthy of, you know, the living Lord, right? And Nathan at first says, hey, sounds great, and he leaves. But then God tells him, no, I want you to go back, and I want you to give him a message from me. And so the prophet goes to David, and he replies that you're not going to build a house for me. You know, a house being an analogy for a temple. I'm going to build a house for you. And the word house there is a dynasty. So God says that he won't be the one to build a temple. David's son will build a temple. Of course, that's Solomon and ultimately the Messiah, right? But it's God who is going to build a dynasty. And this is where God gives David the promise that his son will always sit on the throne ruling over Israel.
5: Okay, so this, of course, is a promise that sounds pretty great at the time, but then if you actually read the rest of the Old Testament, there might be the thought in the mind of the reader that, well, I guess this didn't work out, right? because there are some ways in which this promise is severely threatened, and to the outside observer might seem like it doesn't follow through.
6: Yeah. In fact, right after he says this, God kind of gives a proviso. He says that, you know, if one of your sons should disobey me, I will strike him with a rod of the nations and punish him, but I will not depart from the house. So God knows full well that there's not going to be very many pious, loyal kings like David.

0: David was. You know, in fact, most of them are pretty wicked. And God punishes those wicked kings, but that will not revoke his promise. And you're right, there is a tension, right? Because after they come back from the exile, there is no king, and there's no son of David sitting on the throne.
1: But
0: and this becomes,
1: does that mean there's no son of David? Right?
0: No. There's plenty of sons of David, right? But there's no king. And that's a whole story in and of itself. But right before the time of Christ, we learn about this in books of Maccabees. The Jews are under the authority of the Greeks, and they start reestablishing their autonomy in the Holy Land. And these are the Hasmoneans. And they begin to call themselves king. And that's where Israel starts scratching its head, saying, well, God always promised that it would be a Davidic king that would rule us, not a Hasmonean king. And, of course, ultimately, Rome appoints King Herod, an Edomite, and proclaims him king of Israel. And that's when the Messiah comes, is really when this promise here is in danger of being revoked.
1: Well, and what's interesting about this whole thing to me is, you know, think about how many family lines were cut short in the Civil War and ended, right? Or how many family lines ended in World War One or World War Two, or in any successive, you know, conflict around the world in other countries. I'm just naming the ones that have involved the United States of America and that some of our listeners have had family members who are in.
0: Right.
1: You're telling me that after all this, the person who might have been target number one to end their line somehow made it through the exile world of the Old Testament?
0: Yeah.
1: That's crazy.
0: Yeah, yeah, exactly. Yeah, and so you can really see God's providential hand throughout history. And it required a lot of faith on Israel. Of course, coming back without a king, and then you have these kings that shouldn't be king. You know, you probably look up to heaven and wonder what in the world's going on. And, of course, this is all the precursors to the Messiah.
1: Yeah. Well, you know how there's a lot of good arguments for Catholicism, but some of them just really hit you personally, depending on who you are. This is an argument that was very powerful to me as an evangelical Christian trying to figure out if the Catholic Church was the real church. And a big part of this was this concept that the fulfillment of a type is always greater than the type itself. So whatever it is that the image is, whatever the fulfillment of that is going to be stronger and bigger and richer and more robust. And if God never abandoned his promise to keep David's line alive through everything, then why would, when Jesus says that the gates of hell would not prevail against the church, why would I be under the impression that there might be a generation or two of apostles and the whole thing died out for 1,500 years after that? Like, it didn't make sense to me in light of this promise.
0: That's true. Yeah, absolutely. And you're right. God, you know, God stands by his promises. And although, you know, again, in church history, there's been occasions where there were less than holy popes, to put lightly, right?
1: You don't say.
0: Yeah. And yet, you know, the church remains despite all our human frailties and sins.
1: Well, because it's not our project at the end of the day, any more than the Davidic kingdom and line was David's project, all right? There is there's a sense in which David is sort of invited to participate in it, but it's always God's project.
0: Exactly, exactly. Yeah, it reminds me of the story Peter Crave says about a potential Jewish convert who needed to do a business trip in Rome, and the priest, knowing how Rome was, you know, let's say less than holy at that time, really wanted him to be baptized before the trip, but he refused. And he came back and said, okay, I'm ready to be baptized. And the priest asked, didn't you see all the wickedness and things going on in Rome? He said, yeah, but, you know, no institution that wicked and backwards could survive a couple of weeks. This has survived over 1,000 years. I want to be Christian. And I love that story because it's like, if anything, our sins and our failings actually proves God's loyalty and that he doesn't give up on us, and he always restores things to how they ought to be.
1: Yeah, I say this to, you know, some of my friends, you know, when we get into these sorts of debates, I'm like, you know, how you have any idea how many knuckleheads the Catholic Church has survived? How many of you think your local congregation could survive before it went completely under? You know, and then, of course, there's the great, I mean, the fantastic quote by Hilaire Belloc, who said that the Catholic Church is an institution I am bound to hold divine. A proof of its divinity might be found in the fact that no merely human institution conducted with such knavish imbecility would have lasted a fortnight. So there you go. There you go.
0: Exactly.
1: Well, if our listeners want to get a copy of your book, Gary Machuda, Messiah is what it's called, Old Testament Prophecies Fulfilled in Christ, how do they do so?
0: Yeah, they just go to Amazra Press at stpaulcenter.com.
1: Linked at sunrisemorningshow.com. Thanks, Gary. Have a great day.
0: Thanks. You too, Matt.
1: All right, Courtney Brown joins us next. It's 14 Till.
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7: 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Good morning, Courtney.
0: Good morning. How are you?
7: I am doing great. And we are going to be talking about the gospel passage in Matthew chapter 11, this verses 28 through 30. We're hearing it at daily mass today. Jesus said, "Come to me, all you who labor and are burdened, and I will give you rest. Take my yoke upon you and learn from me, for I am meek and humble of heart, and you will find rest for yourselves. For my yoke is easy and my burden light." What do you glean from this passage, Courtney, about the dignity of work?
0: It's great. It's a great passage for us. There's a lot of misconceptions of understanding what this passage is. I remember thinking back
9: you know, his burden was came with a huge cost, and then his death on the cross. And how are, you know what I mean? So,
7: yeah,
9: you're like, well, that I can't carry that. Well, of course, that's not our burden to carry. But there is an element of how we approach work in our mentality today, given in our culture, that I have to do, or this is, I made this, or I do this, and I do that. Whereas if you think through what Jesus is offering us here, if you still feel that labor, or you still feel that burden, whatever task it may be, and I mean work loosely here in the sense that as JP2 defines it as all human activity, I mean, even in prayer, like prayer is a form of work, as we learned from our glorious Saint Benedict there, that all this human activity that requires work, if we're trying to do it ourselves, we will continue to feel that labor, and we will continue to feel the burden. And what Jesus is offering us here is bring that to him, and he gives us his rest. He gives us his yoke. And that yoke was a symbol back then that if the yoke didn't fit the donkey, he couldn't do any work. He'd do less work. But you had to have an appropriate yoke on the particular donkey in order to do the tilling of the ground. Christ offers us the perfect yoke for us to move through this life through his grace, his gift of himself. So that's essentially how when today in that reflection, I think about, okay, when I approach my apostolate at Ruler Woods, that in any way, this is God's work. This is what he does. What is it that he's asking him of me in particular to serve those who work for me or who work for the ministry and for those who we minister to. And that if my ego gets in the way, that more of my it's going to affect my apostolate because it becomes, in a sense, I'm defining it as my work.
7: Absolutely.
9: But that could be applied to anything as a parent, as a father, as I mentioned being a business owner, but as a friend, that this idea of like giving our labors and our burdens to the Lord, he purifies those and he gives us that yoke that gets us through.
7: Well, and you mentioned your apostolate, and as you were talking about that, I was thinking back to in the beginning, which is what John Paul II does so much with the theology of the body, right? He takes us back to the beginning, the first couple of chapters of Genesis. And what is the first work that is placed upon man, even before the fall? Work is not a result of the fall, is not a result of sin. It was given to man even prior to sin. And that was to till and to keep, right? To keep and to guard. And with a liturgical purpose in mind, when I'm told, I don't know the languages as well, but biblical scholars talk about the liturgical nature of what the Lord was giving to Adam when telling him to till and to keep the garden, that this work is not meant to be burdensome.
9: Correct. Yeah. And also, there's like a false kind of understanding that there in the beginning there was no such thing as some form of human pain. And then what I mean by pain is I don't mean suffering. I mean, at some capacity, there was gravity in the garden. And if Adam decided to climb a tree and jump off of it, he probably would have felt some form of like pain.
7: Yeah.
9: Yeah. Like there's a misassociation of this idea of the element of human nature. But in the retrospect, that when God gave us the work, this is something John Paul II talks about in Labori Exercens in his encyclical in 1980, that, you know, work was made for man, but not man for work. And that in a sense can trivial back into how sometimes you mentioned the liturgy. When we disassociate mass or liturgy from our everyday, in the sense of that you're not going to mass every day, that's not what I mean. But it's like in the sense that this becomes an expression of our liturgical life, that it is a work. Liturgy is a work. And Father Hezekias, I mean, given when he was explaining the liturgy at a talk one time, I've been going to mass since my conversion, and I never thought about it. It's a form of work. But in my head, I had to transform that idea of work, not so much in just laborious activity, but a gift of self towards God, and in particular in the liturgy, it's communal.
7: Oh my gosh,
9: a communal work. Yeah. So, and this is all, that was a beautiful reflection. And then he specifically in his talk mentioned about this idea of being active in the liturgy and not passive. And that's a really important thing, too, because when you look at this particular passage, it is an active act of the will to give to the Lord your burden. It's not a passive thing. It's not like you're just like, oh, here you go. It's like an actual act of will. I give you my burden, Lord. I give this to you to redeem. I give this to you. And it can be seen as a gift at that point. That, yeah, like certain things that are in our lives, it's a burden that we have to carry, and we have to, like, whether our kid is going through something, but in the sense of the word gift does not mean that it feels good, but it's more along the lines of a gift that's given from God and given back to Him.
7: Well, and isn't it interesting that in liturgy it means work, like literally work, and yet that is where we find our rest, which is ultimately in worship of the Lord.
9: Yes. Yeah. And you can meditate on that today, whoever's listening. Just, oh, wow, that's a reframing of how we see work in the liturgy and how it's all connected.
7: Amen. We've been talking to Courtney Brown, and you can find the Ruah Woods Institute, ruahwoodsinstitute.org, linked at sunrisemorningshow.com in the show notes for today. Courtney, thank you so much.
9: Yeah, you're welcome. God bless you.
7: You too, Courtney. Thank you. And that will do it for this national edition of the Sunrise Morning Show on this Feast of Our Lady of Mount Carmel. Pray for us. We've got another hour coming up for our local audience and anyone listening via the Sunrise Morning Show app, which you can download at our website, sonrisemorningshow.com. 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
1: Today we pray for those who have left the church. Lord Jesus Christ, Good Shepherd, we praise you. You founded the church on the foundation of the apostles and promised that the gates of hell would never prevail against her. Bring those who have left the faith back into the fold of your Catholic Church. 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Lord Jesus, mercy. Amen.
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0: Brethren, let us acknowledge our sins and so prepare ourselves to celebrate the sacred mysteries.
1: 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Through my most grievous fault. Therefore, I ask Blessed Mary, Ever Virgin, all the angels and saints, and you, my brothers and sisters, to pray for me to the Lord our God.
0: May Almighty God have mercy on us, forgive us our sins.

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Yes, in your way and your judgments, O Lord, we look to you. 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When your judgment dawns upon the earth, the world's inhabitants learn justice. O Lord, you mete out peace to us, for it is you who have accomplished all we have done. O Lord, oppressed by your punishment, we cried out in anguish under your chastising. As a woman about to give birth writhes and cries out in her pains, so were we in your presence, O Lord. We conceived and writhed in pain, giving birth to wind. Salvation we have not achieved for the earth. The inhabitants of the world cannot bring it forth. But your dead shall live. Their corpses shall rise. Awake and sing, you who lie in the dust. For your dew is a dew of light, and the land of shades gives birth. The word of the Lord. From heaven, the Lord looks down on the earth. You, O Lord, abide forever, and your name through all generations. You will arise and have mercy on Zion, for it is time to pity her, for her stones are dear to her servants, and her dust moves them to pity. The nations shall revere your name, O Lord, and all the kings of the earth your glory, when the Lord has rebuilt Zion and appeared in his glory, when he has regarded the prayer of the destitute and not despised their prayer. Let this be written for the generation to come, and let his future generations praise the Lord. The Lord looked down from his holy height. From heaven he beheld the earth, to hear the groaning of the prisoners, to release those doomed to die. From heaven.

Jesus said, "Come to me, all you who labor and are burdened, and I will give you rest. Take my yoke upon you and learn from me, for I am meek and humble of heart, and you will find rest for yourselves. For my yoke is easy and my burden light."

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Whenever I hear this gospel, I feel like sighing. Ah, yes, Jesus, I do labor much, and I have so many burdens. Some aspects of life are just so hard. Can you please just take them all away? And we can fall into this temptation of hearing those words and thinking our Lord is saying that once we believe in him, once we surrender our lives to him, then nothing but pleasant things will come our way. Riches will fall into our lap, and we won't have to work hard. Everything will be easy. That's the prosperity gospel, right? And we can fall into that, whether Catholics or Protestants. But another common misinterpretation of our Lord's words here and of the whole gospel is the thought that my yoke is easy, my burden is light, means that once we accept Jesus as our Lord and Savior, then that's all we need to do, that we're good to go. We are definitively saved. All of our sins from the past, present, and future, that salvation applies to them all at once. And yes, we do our best to try to live like Jesus, but in the end, we are saved definitively, and so everything's easy. Don't have to worry. Well, this is not what we find in the interpretation of the Church Fathers. What do they interpret about our Lord's words here? When our Lord speaks of those who labor and are heavy burdened, they say he's talking about laboring under the old law, the old covenant, the laws that were in place then, that included not only the moral law of the Ten Commandments, but various ceremonial laws, such as circumcision, different dietary regulations, the various rituals they had to do, animal sacrifices, the judicial law of stoning people for certain sins or trying to atone for sins in various ways. And the burden of the sin. This is the heaviest burden in life. And with all of those rituals and regulations of the old law, it didn't even have the power to take away sin. So our Lord is saying that he will give us rest from that yoke, from that burden, from that labor, and we will find refreshment under his yoke and his burden. There is a yoke. In this new covenant and the law of the gospel, the law of grace, the law of charity, there is a yoke. There are demands placed on us within this covenant relationship, this saving relationship with Jesus, such that if we do not fulfill them, then we can cut ourselves off from Jesus and lose our salvation. But nevertheless, my yoke is easy, he says. How is it easy compared with the yoke of the Old Testament, the old law? Well, the fathers point out that, one, there's fewer and easier precepts. Yes, we do still have the moral law, the Ten Commandments, and we have the precepts of the Church to help us keep those commandments all the more, but things are easier. The sacraments are a lot easier to observe than the Old Testament rituals. Baptism is easier to go through than circumcision. The Mass is a lot more pleasant and easier to do than the bloody animal sacrifices of the Old Testament. Also, the occasional fasting is easier than never getting to enjoy pork carnitas or Alabama barbecue. So yes, easier, fewer precepts. Two, they say, this law of the gospel actually gives us grace. It actually takes away our sins and gives us the grace, sanctifying grace, to make it possible for us to keep the demands of the moral law, to keep the commandments, to grow in virtue, to live lives of holiness. Three, in this covenant, we are ruled by God, not as servants, but as his beloved sons and daughters. Four, this covenant does not bring death, but actually restores us to life. In the Old Testament, when people committed sins like adultery or blasphemy, they dealt with that by stoning them to death. When we commit serious sins, such as watching impure things deliberately or impure things with ourselves or others, or deliberately choosing not to go to Mass on Sundays or holy days of obligation, instead of getting stoned to death, we can repent of our sin in confession. I love confession when you compare it to getting stoned to death. Right? Yes, things are easier, simpler, and we experience the tender mercy of God that even after perhaps 20 to 30 years of living apart from him in serious sin,
that he's still so ready to take away those sins, raise our soul from the dead in confession, and let us begin anew. Fifthly, they said, the law of grace offers us heavenly delights, heavenly consolations, and deep union with God, not only through prayer, but especially in the sacrament of the Eucharist, to be able to touch God, to taste God, to unite with God, this foretaste of heaven. Yes, that makes any of the other demands sweet and worth it. Sadly, perhaps without realizing it, the Protestants have cast off the sweetness of this yoke of the law of the gospel to make it all the easier, to make it excessively easy. They're now losing out on the beauty of the sacraments. My burden, yes, there is a burden, but it's no longer the burden of sin, what we said the heaviest burden, but the burden of taking up our cross daily and following him. Meekness and humility make this easier, make it light. What's meekness again? It always seems more confusing to me than humility. Meekness is when we're able to moderate our anger with gentleness, to be able to suffer the imperfections of others, the annoying things they do, their faults, their failings, and even their sins against us and our loved ones without striking back in revenge. We're able to lament more the evil they do to themselves, harming their soul through the sin they're committing, lament that more so than the pain they might be causing us. And of course, we can still protect ourselves and protect our loved ones, as is the duty, especially of the fathers. But yes, we're ready to forgive. Meekness makes us ready to forgive all injuries, pray for their soul so that they will be with us in heaven. And this meekness flows from humility, when we recognize the truth of ourselves in relation to God, the truth of ourselves in relation to others. The prideful person rebels and is all frustrated and perhaps excessively angry or unjustly angry. How dare this happen to me? Or how dare I have to deal with this? How dare this person offend me in this way? Or I should be able to live with all these different comforts that are not mine, and perhaps we're seething in envy. But humility, recognizing our place before God, we can say, why not me? Why not this fall upon me? And when my Lord carried so much, my Lord suffered so much for me, why not be able to offer this to him? Why not me, who have offended God so many times, and perhaps with very serious sins? Maybe I'm suffering this thing unjustly, but I can offer this up in reparation for my past sins. Then there's a lot less frustration in life when we're not seeking to avoid suffering, avoid the cross at all costs, when we're not complaining all the time. We're able to focus on the blessedness of being God's beloved son or daughter. Yes, this person offended me. Yes, they cut me off on the road. Yes, they stole my cookies. But I'm still a beloved son of God. I still have sanctifying grace in my soul, and I can still receive Jesus in Holy Communion. And the love makes it all the sweeter. When we're filled with the divine love, the love of Christ, St. Paul said, I rejoice in my sufferings. And he had quite a bit, right? I rejoice in my sufferings for your sake and for the sake of the church. The corporal and spiritual works of mercy that are also part of the demands of this easy yoke, they are easier when we're full of love. We're ready to, yes, reach out to the hungry, the thirsty, ready to perhaps be ready to be misunderstood by others when we're trying to instruct the ignorant, to admonish the sinner, perhaps within our own family. Relief from the labor and the pain is also possible. The crosses we bring upon ourselves, we can also experience freedom from this. God does not promise us the grace to carry crosses that he did not ask of us. That's an important point there. God does not promise us the strength to carry crosses that he did not ask of us. So if we're feeling super frustrated in life or really overburdened, good to stop in prayer and discern, have I taken on things that God is not really asking of me? Perhaps they've been asking us to volunteer for different things in the church, and there's certain people who they're volunteering for everything because they think, well, it has to be God's will, right? It's something religious. It's something that has to do with church. But perhaps they might end up
neglecting their spouse or their children. Somebody's asking a favor of us, okay, we have to be able to step back and say, I'd love to be able to help, but actually I need that time for my family. If something is conflicting with the duties of our state in life, then that is not God's will for us. That's not a cross he's asking us to carry. Sometimes at work, certain jobs, they're always demanding more, always asking us to take on heavier loads. And perhaps there's the fear, I'm going to lose my job if I don't do this. And then we're so crushed under that weight and perhaps lashing out at our family because we're so frustrated and angry. I heard an example of someone who was working, I believe, for a certain law firm, and Friday comes, she's about to leave, and then the boss comes and says, hey, before you go, this just came up, I need you to do this, I need this done by Monday, can you do that? And she said, no, I can't. I need my weekend. I need to be able to rest and recharge so that I can give you 100% quality work Monday through Friday. If you want to give it to somebody else, or you're going to punish me for that, then so be it. And he respected that. And he said, no, actually, it's not that urgent. Yeah, I can wait. So yes, let us be discerning. What are the crosses God is asking us to carry? We can cast off the burden of excessive desire for riches or the comforts in life. When we think we need to have certain things, we're clinging to certain earthly goods, there's the frustration of striving to obtain them, and there's the fear and worry of losing them. Our Lord wants to relieve that burden as well. So let us rejoice in the yoke of the new covenant. Let us rejoice in our ceremonial laws of the sacraments, our very merciful judicial law of confession. Let us ask Jesus in the Eucharist. Let us come to him there and ask him to fill us with that meekness, that humility, and his love that will enable us, strengthen us to carry our crosses with greater love for him and for souls. And the last thing, as we celebrate our Blessed Mother, Our Lady of Mount Carmel, we can turn to her to make that yoke a little easier as well. Her prayers, her protection, her guidance, her bringing us unfailingly closer to Jesus through devotions such as the brown scapular, which she gave to St. Simon Stock, to be clothed with Mary, clothed with her virtues, to have this external sign, whether the brown scapular or some other scapular, that if we're religious, they have it in their habit, to be able to have that external sign of being under her protection, that yes, I am devoted to her, and she will bring me unfailingly to Jesus.

0: God is full of love for all who call upon him. Let us offer our petitions in firm confidence, knowing that no plea will go unheard.
1: For the bride of Christ, the church, that we may remain faithful to our baptismal promises, we pray to the Lord. That we may always be thankful for God's plentiful gifts, we pray to the Lord. That there may be an end to the violence of crime, war, abortion, and oppression, we pray to the Lord. That young people will enjoy the love and harmony that can only come from God, we pray to the Lord. That every believer fed with the bread of life on earth may find life in the world to come, we pray to the Lord.
0: Almighty God, ruler of all things in heaven and on earth, listen favorably to the prayers of your people and grant us your peace in our day. Through Christ our Lord. Amen.

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To you, therefore, most merciful Father, we make humble prayer and petition through Jesus Christ, your Son, our Lord, that you accept and bless these gifts, these offerings, these holy and unblemished sacrifices, which we offer you firstly for your holy Catholic Church. Be pleased to grant her peace, to guard, unite, and govern her throughout

eternal God, living and true. In communion with those whose memory we venerate, especially the glorious ever-Virgin Mary, Mother of our God and Lord Jesus Christ, and Blessed Joseph, her spouse, your blessed apostles and martyrs, Peter and Paul, Andrew, James, John, Thomas, James, Philip, Bartholomew, Matthew, Simon, and Jude, Linus, Cletus, Clement, Sixtus, Cornelius, Cyprian, Lawrence, Chrysogonus, John and Paul, Cosmas and Damian, and all your saints. We ask that through their merits and prayers, in all we may be defended by your protecting help. Through Christ our Lord. Amen. Therefore, Lord, we pray, graciously accept this oblation of our service, that of your whole family. Order our days in your peace, and command that we be delivered from eternal damnation, and counted among the flock of those you have chosen. Through Christ our Lord. Amen. Be pleased, O God, we pray, to bless, acknowledge, and approve this offering in every respect. Make it spiritual and acceptable, so that it may become for us the body and blood of your most beloved Son, our Lord Jesus Christ. On the day before he was to suffer, he took bread in his holy and venerable hands, and with eyes raised to heaven, to you, O God, his almighty Father, giving you thanks, he said the blessing, broke the bread, and gave it to his disciples, saying, "Take this, all of you, and eat of it, for this is my body, which will be given up for you."

In a similar way, when supper was ended, he took this precious chalice in his holy and venerable hands, and once more giving you thanks, he said the blessing and gave the chalice to his disciples, saying, "Take this, all of you, and drink from it, for this is the chalice of my blood, the blood of the new and eternal covenant, which will be poured out for you and for many for the forgiveness of sins. Do this in memory of me."

Therefore, O Lord, as we celebrate the memorial of the Blessed Passion, the resurrection from the dead, and the glorious ascension into heaven of Christ your Son, our Lord, we, your servants, and your holy people, offer to your glorious majesty from the gifts that you have given us this pure victim, this holy victim, this spotless victim, the holy bread of eternal life and the chalice of everlasting salvation. Be pleased to look upon these offerings with a serene and kindly countenance, and to accept them as once you were pleased to accept the gifts of your servant Abel the just, the sacrifice of Abraham, our father in faith, and the offering of your high priest Melchizedek, a holy

0: sacrifice, a spotless victim.
1: In humble prayer, we ask you, Almighty God, command that these gifts be borne by the hands of your holy angel to your altar on high in the sight of your divine majesty, so that all of us who through this participation at the altar receive the most holy body and blood of your Son may be filled with every grace and heavenly blessing through Christ our Lord. Amen. Remember also, Lord, your servants who have gone before us with the sign of faith and rest in the sleep of peace. Grant them, O Lord, we pray, and all who sleep in Christ, a place of refreshment, light, and peace. Through Christ our Lord. Amen. To us also, your servants, who though sinners, hope in your abundant mercies, graciously grant some share and fellowship with your holy apostles and martyrs, with John the Baptist, Stephen, Matthias, Barnabas, Ignatius, Alexander, Marcellinus, Peter, Felicity, Perpetua, Agatha, Lucy, Agnes, Cecilia, Anastasia, and all your saints. Admit us, we beseech you, into their company, not weighing our merits, but granting us your pardon. Through Christ our Lord, through whom you continue to make all these good things, O Lord, you sanctify them, fill them with life, bless them, and bestow them upon us.

For those who cannot now receive Jesus in the Blessed Sacrament, we offer the following prayer. My dear Lord and Saviour, though I am but a sinful servant, I approach Thee with confidence. I am truly sorry for having offended Thee by my sins, because Thou art infinitely good. I have a great desire to receive Thee in Holy Communion, and since I cannot now be united to Thee in the Blessed Sacrament, I beseech Thee most earnestly to come to me at least spiritually, and to refresh my soul with the sweetness of Thy grace. Come, my Lord, my God, and my all, come to me, and let me never again be separated from Thee by sin. I wish to become like Thee. Teach me Thy blessed ways. Help me with Thy grace to practice meekness, humility, purity, charity, and all the virtues of Thy Sacred Heart. O my Jesus, I consecrate to Thee my heart with all its affections, my soul with all its powers, and my body with all its senses. In union with Thee, I will live and labor and suffer to do the Heavenly Father's will. I will ever be mindful of the presence of my God and strive to be perfect. Bless me in life and in death, that I may praise Thee forever in heaven. Amen.

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Grant to your church, O Lord, that strengthened by the power of this sacrament, she may eagerly walk in the pathways of the gospel until she reaches the blessed

0: The Angelus.
1: In the name of the Father, and the Son, and the Holy Ghost. Amen. The angel of the Lord declared unto Mary, Hail Mary, full of grace, the Lord is with thee. Blessed art thou among women, and blessed is the fruit of thy womb, Jesus. Behold the handmaid of the Lord.
2: Be it done unto me according to thy word.
1: Hail Mary, full of grace, the Lord is with thee. Blessed art thou among women, and blessed is the fruit of thy womb, Jesus.
2: Holy Mary, Mother of God, pray for us sinners, now
1: and at the hour of our death. And the Word was made flesh.
2: And dwelt
1: among us. Hail Mary, full of grace, the Lord is with thee. Blessed art thou among women, and blessed is the fruit of thy womb, Jesus.
2: Holy Mary, Mother of God, pray for us sinners, now and at the hour of our death. Amen.
1: Pray for us, Holy Mother of God,
2: that we may be worthy of the promises of Christ.
1: Let us pray.

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1: 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Morning Light is 1 hour of live local interviews, along with traffic, weather, and sports from across Idaho. 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
2: We just realized we had spent all of our show prep time solving the world's problems that we forgot to get Hope's laptop open and ready to do traffic for you here in just a minute or two.
3: That's okay. Now it's ready.
2: Now it's ready?
3: We've added traffic map.
2: Map has been opened. Good morning.
3: Just in case you think that I have it put together, I do not.
2: We had a great conversation, though.
3: We did. Yeah. My universe is just duct tape and binder clips and zip ties. And
2: chewing gum.
3: Oh, my gosh.
2: Welcome to A Thankful Thursday as we come to you live from the St. Gabriel studio. It is July 16th, and we have a great show lined up here for you.
3: Indeedy we do. We have Father Nelson Sintra. He will join us for Vocation Station. Chris Foster provides our sacred music segment, and then Mary Wax returns to teach us why Catholics do that.
2: Today, celebrating Our Lady of Mount Carmel, and we will learn more about this special day a little bit later on. But right now, we have a beautiful prayer that we are going to kick off today's show with.
3: In the name of the Father, and the Son, and the Holy Spirit. Amen. O most beautiful flower of Mount Carmel, beautiful vine, splendor of heaven, blessed mother of the Son of God, immaculate virgin, assist me in this my necessity. O star of the sea, help me and show me herein you are my mother. O holy Mary, mother of God, queen of heaven and earth, I humbly beseech you from the bottom of my heart to succor me in this my necessity. There are none that can withstand your power. O, show me herein you are my mother. O Mary, conceived without sin, pray for us who have recourse. Sweet Mother, I place this and all of my causes in your hands. Amen.
2: Amen.
3: In the name of the Father, and of the Son, and of the Holy Spirit.
2: Amen. Amen.
3: Good morning, Light Traffic. Nampa's the place. Coming and going from Northside, that is your slow spot this morning. Fortunately, things look pretty good otherwise. Your freeway commute is sort of a standard slowing in the merge zones, but if you don't need to merge, get out of the way. Get in the left lanes. Go the speed limit. 16 coming out of the foothills, you know, slow at all the major intersections, but you know what to expect, and that's your morning, Light Traffic.
2: Weather-wise, partly cloudy and hot across the Treasure Valley through Sunday. Highs near 100 and lows around 70. Magic Valley also partly cloudy the next few days. Highs mid-90s, overnight lows in the upper 60s. Eastern Idaho mostly sunny through Sunday. Chances some thunderstorms tomorrow morning, though. Highs will be near 90 and lows around 60. Camas Prairie mostly sunny the next few days. Highs reaching between 85 and 90 and lows 55 to 60. Currently 67 in Boise. Twin Falls also reporting 67 degrees. It's 71 in Grangeville and Idaho Falls waking up to 62 degrees. We'll take a short break. 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We have Father Nelson Sintra and a special guest coming up.
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4: A prayer for our parishes. My parish is composed of people like me. I hope to make it what it is. It will be friendly, if I am. It will be holy, if I am. Its pews will be filled, if I help fill them. It will do great work, if I work. It will be prayerful, if I pray. It will make generous gifts to many causes, if I am a generous giver. It will bring others into worship, if I invite and bring them in. It will be a place of loyalty and love, of fearlessness and faith, of compassion, charity, and mercy. If I, who make it what it is, am filled with these things, therefore, with the help of God, I now dedicate myself to the work of being all these things that I want my parish to be. Amen.
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3: 7:06 on a thankful Thursday, and we are joined via Zoom by Father Nelson Sintra, and Father Sintra has brought a special guest this morning. Good morning. Who did you bring this morning?
5: Good morning, Brian. Good morning, Hope. Yes, indeed, our seminarian, our stellar seminarian, Ethan, is here with us this morning.
3: Good morning, Ethan.
6: Good morning, Hope. Thanks for having me.
3: What have you been up to this summer?
6: Yeah, a few things. I'm just been working side by side with Father Sintra at Our Lady of the Valley in Caldwell, as well as working with the new young men's program, Sons of St. Joseph. We've been doing lots of great camping trips out in Cascade and just kind of all over the place. We're going to have one in Bora coming up here soon. And yeah, it's been incredible. Very, very successful. A lot of interest from there's a young men's group and an old men's group. So we've got ages 13 through 18 and I believe 19 plus. And yeah, just so far, so much fruit. This is the first year we're doing it, so it's been an honor to be a part of, honestly.
3: Are you typically an outdoorsy person? Because Father Sintra has really gotten you outside.
6: Oh, yeah. No, I love the outdoors. I grew up camping all over. I mean, when I moved up to Idaho 9 years ago, that's like all my family did is we didn't know very many people, so we just were like all up in central and north Idaho, tent camping, and went backpacking a little bit with some friends. Oh, yeah. So this isn't my first rodeo.
3: Excellent. Father, what would you like to talk about today?
5: Well, we can just keep sharing the good things coming that are going on. So this weekend, we're going to Idaho Family Camp, and there are a few of the older brothers are going. Father Nathan will go for a couple of days. And a couple of the monks from Mount Angel will be attending.
2: Wow.
5: And some religious sisters from two, maybe three different religious orders. The sisters from the Twin Falls, and then Dominican sisters, and so that all should be really good. Oh, and I think we'll have three seminarians, maybe four, three or four seminarians. So that should be a great time for us. And then a week from Sunday, we will depart to the Mackay area. And folks can still sign up for this one. So we'll depart for to the Mackay area to try to hike up Mount Bora. We'll do that either Monday or Tuesday. And just be there in that area from Sunday through Wednesday morning. And your husband Kevin is coming with us, Hope. And if Yeah, he's help you guys are helping a lot with the planning, and Xavier and Gabe, your sons are coming too, so should be a good trip. But one other major thing to share is the next ambassador Zoom call is on August the 17th. So August the 17th. So, and we have some things in the works for that. We really want to kind of lay out a plan for the ambassadors to be giving them, because now we have lots of material. Now we have lots of pictures, and we'll have a full summer under our belt by that point. And so we'll have a lot of things for the ambassadors to communicate to their parishes and to get going on a prayer campaign that we're putting together for November. And so August 17th. So anybody that wants to help us to get the word out with all these things and generate more interest for the Sons of St. Joseph for next year, plan on jumping on this call on August 17th, Monday evening.
2: So, Father Sintra, if someone wants to be an ambassador, is it too late to join? And what would be some of the responsibilities that person would have if they join your team of ambassadors?
5: They just have to pay the fee. It's just a $10,000
2: Oh, that's not
5: entry
2: bad.
5: fee.
2: Sure. Yeah.
5: Yeah.
3: There's a payment
5: It goes
3: plan.
5: straight
3: We're
5: to
3: on it between
5: Father
3: now and the
5: Sintra's
3: day we
5: Ferrari
3: die.
5: fund.
6: Yeah. Cheaper
5: Yes.
6: than usual.
5: Yes. Yeah, no, of course, not too late. And what we're hoping to have an ambassador in every parish, every school, anywhere there are Catholic kids, especially Catholic young men. We'd love so kind of homeschooling co-ops or groups like that. A way for somebody, people on the ground that are helping to communicate all these things, right? Because it's one thing for us to send a flock note to all the secretaries. Okay, that's great. But if we can have somebody in each parish who's responsible for making sure that that's getting in their bulletin, that that's getting on their walls, that it's getting into the youth room or wherever those guys are gathering, getting into the gym. And then most importantly, getting it in front of individuals, right? So people that know who those young men are, and to be able to show these things to them directly. And so the way to sign up is to just go on idahovocations.com/ambassadors. And I see that right now the registration form isn't up. It just says the details to come. So I'm gonna have to fire somebody today. No, I'm just kidding. No, yeah, just come. Let's just check back. The date's on here already, August 17th to 8 p.m. But there'll be more details on here on how to get on board. So just idahovocations.com/ambassador.
3: Other than the major events, what does the Sons of St. Joseph do, or what do they do, during the weekly gatherings?
5: So there's like a backbone, which is these Thursday evening gatherings, and then out of that we go on these extra adventures. And so the backbone is we meet usually 3 times a month, Thursday evenings here at Our Lady of the Valley. The younger brothers start by with playing basketball, and then we play basketball, and then we have dinner, have pizza or something, and then sit down and have our formation meeting. Right now we've been going through the rescue project, which has been really great. And then next we'll go through a book by Curtis Martin called Made for More, which was a book that had a big impact on me. You might kind of as I came back to the faith and started kind of my own kind of formation. And then so we have a curriculum like that of various things that we'll go throughout the year. So that's the younger brothers, and then we kind of have some transition, play some more basketball, and then the older brothers come in and we kind of do the same thing, but now with just the older brothers. And then we go to the chapel and prayer holy hour.
2: Wow.
3: Beautiful, beautiful. I started watching The Rescue Project because I knew my boys were watching it. It is so good. It's available free on Formed. I'm sure there are other ways to access it. But it was so good. And the response from my boys was like, oh, I hadn't thought about things that way. And they're 13 and 15, right? So the younger set. But the it's been good for them. So if someone's listening and they're like, I don't know if my sons will dig that, it's like, that's just good faith formation. And it just gets the wheels turning in a beautiful way.
5: Agreed. Yeah. Yeah. And I forgot to mention, there is a Zoom option. So for guys that are around the diocese, they can Zoom in. But, you know, hopefully this is the first year. We only have it going here in Caldwell as far as locally. But hopefully next year we'll have several local chapters. So guys will be able to meet with somebody, with a priest or a leader in their parish or nearby.
2: So, Ethan, for those who don't know much about you, maybe take a couple of minutes and tell us a little bit about yourself and the discernment process to get to where you are right now.
6: Sure. Oh, man, only a couple minutes. Okay, here we go. Well, I'm actually a convert to the faith. Me and my family converted in 2020, a while back, during the depths of COVID. It was an incredible day. And, you know, so at that point I was 18, almost 19. So 18, almost 19 years without the sacraments, any of those things. But kind of a lead up, because my dad went to seminary and he was really starting to discover the faith. And so we were kind of discovering it with him. And so that was the first thing that kind of just like made my heart burn, you know, in the same way, Hope, you're saying with your, you know, kids, them being like, oh, I never thought about that. Like I was having like moments like that with my dad all the time. Once we became Catholic, it was like constantly just deeper, all these beautiful things I was learning. And then I just, as we started taking the sacraments, there was just this beautiful change and healing within myself, within my family, in ways that I never even thought was possible. And so I without a doubt knew that, you know, the body and blood of Christ are actually, that's what they actually are up on the altar, you know? And then about 2 years after my conversion, God just started to nag me a little bit about seminary and priesthood. And it was a little scary at first, but what he just continued, I was like, all right, Lord, this is where you want me to go, and please make it clear. And he just laid it out for me gradually. But it felt like something that he was just been preparing me for all my life, just to go into seminary and continue. I mean, I don't know how it'll end, like, you know, God has it's his plan. So I'm just going to take it one step at a time, but it's been an awesome ride. So
2: wonderful.
3: What were you doing between your conversion and your calling? Cause it's often we see young adults, we think, oh, they're just drifting, or oh, they're lost, but maybe they're discerning and God's working in their heart and we need to be patient.
6: Yeah. Well, to be honest, I wasn't thinking about priesthood or anything like that. But I was actually, it was quite an exciting time, but also it was interesting because I was going to CWI at this time. So it was mainly like education and not a ton of social time. You know, I had just, you know, I'd left high school. And so there was just a lot of like I said, me and my family all converted at once. So it was us kind of just discovering the faith, learning it bit by bit. One thing that was super impactful for us was Bishop Barron's Catholicism series. Yeah. It's I recommend it to anyone. It's so good. And so really that's kind of what that time was just like, okay, what are we a part of right now? What are we, you know, what did we get into? And it was just this kind of beautiful exploration. And then I ended up going to Boise State in fall of 22, which that like all those questions that had been building up that, you know, my dad couldn't quite answer yet because he was still learning the faith. And I was able to kind of just like dump on poor Father Nathan a little bit. So, but it was awesome. That in between time was me just kind of like discovering the faith and seeing how it applied to me, like learning my own identity as a child of God and what that meant as a Catholic. So it was a great time. Beautiful time.
3: So we have about two more minutes. What else do our listeners need to know?
6: Well, I'll tell you what, one of the things that's changed my life completely is implementing some sort of prayer every single day. And so I would recommend to anyone, no matter what part of life you're in, if you're looking for, clarity from God, maybe you haven't gotten yet, or maybe you're married, or, you're like actively discerning going to seminary, whatever. Having some sort of prayer every single day, something consistent. Someone told me one time, and this just kind of impacted my mindset. He's like, what is something Ethan Schultz does every day? And I was like starting to make a mental list. And at that point I was like, oh man, like that's a tough list, because I was just at the time kind of inconsistent. But I realized, like, if there's one thing I could do every single day, it's pray. And when that happened, it was like got like this re the relationship with God grew, that my own inner peace grew. And that's where things really move, is when you make that attempt to connect with God. So doing a rosary, and if you can't do a rosary, start with a decade, something like that. Just start really small, make little attempts to connect with God, and He will reward you that and create more zeal and want to connect with Him deeper.
3: Thanks, Ethan. Father, any last thoughts?
5: Nope.
3: Will you leave us with a blessing, please?
5: Yes. Our help is in the name of the Lord,
7: who made heaven and earth.
5: May the venerable intercession of the glorious Virgin Mary come to our aid, we pray, O Lord, so that fortified by her protection, we may reach the mountain which is Christ, who lives and reigns with you in the unity of the Holy Spirit, God forever and ever.
3: Amen.
5: And may Almighty God bless you and all of your listeners, the Father, and the Son, and the Holy Spirit.
3: Amen. Thank you so much, Ethan Schultz, Father Nelson Cintra on Vocation Station this morning. Thank you.
5: Thank you both.
6: Thanks for having
5: God
6: us.
5: bless
7: Thank
5: you.
7: you.
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10: Family, a prayer that we pray together is a powerful prayer. 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Today we pray for those who have left the church. Lord Jesus Christ, Good Shepherd, we praise you. You founded the church on the foundation of the apostles and promised that the gates of hell would never prevail against her. Bring those who have left the faith back into the fold of the Catholic Church. Give them the grace of conversion from sin. Stir into flame the gift of the Holy Spirit within them and restore to your prodigal children their lost dignity. Lord Jesus, mercy. Amen.
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3: Good morning, light traffic. So your freeway commute is slow but steady today. All your merge zones are slow. So once again, if you're not merging, move to the left, move to the left. But we don't have any red spots on my map. It was amazing. Actually, we do on Chinon Boulevard. If that's part of your commute this morning between Franklin and 11th, there by Franz Witte as you're pawning to get new flowers in the heat of summer. But so far, so good. That's your morning light traffic.
2: Partly cloudy and hot across the Treasure Valley through Sunday. Highs near those triple digits, lows around 70. Magic Valley, partly cloudy the next few days. Highs mid-90s, lows upper 60s. Mostly sunny through Sunday in eastern Idaho. Maybe a slight chance of some thunderstorms tomorrow morning. Otherwise, highs near 90, lows around 60. And Camas Prairie, mostly sunny the next few days. Afternoons reaching between 85 and 90, and lows 55 to 60. 66 in Nampa, Buell checking in with 67, and it's 72 this morning already in Cottonwood.
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2: And welcome back to Morning Light, heard across the Salt and Light Catholic Radio Network. It is time for our sacred music segment. And Chris Foster has joined us from St. Mark's Catholic Community. Good morning.
3: Good morning.
2: What's our topic today?
3: Well, being that this is the month of July, I thought I would talk a little bit about patriotic songs.
2: Ooh.
3: Because this is something that we get questions from parishioners every year, and that is on the concerns of singing patriotic songs of Mass or the lack of singing them at Mass. I know that many parishes have different guidelines, so... And we come to hear patriotic music expected on the 4th of July, Memorial Day, Veterans Day, and even Thanksgiving Day.
2: Really?
3: I have had people ask, why didn't you sing this today?
2: Huh.
3: So anyway, it's not the music that can be objectional, okay? It's the text that we have to consider. So who or what is the song about? Is the song about God and God's saving actions? Do the lyrics point to the celebration at hand? From whose point of view are the lyrics, and to whom is the song being addressed? Does it incorporate scripture? And then more broadly, does American patriotism compete with devotion to God? And do patriotic songs at Mass cross a line? So these are questions to think about.
2: Right.
3: And some of these are hard questions to ask for those who are preparing the music for the liturgy or being prepared to answer questions by parishioners. So
2: I think sometimes, too, as Americans, we forget that the church is global. It's universal.
3: That's right.
2: So when Vatican II was written and when the Missal is written, it's for every church in every nation, not just
3: exactly.
2: for us here in America.
3: That's a good point. Yes.
2: So does the USCCB set out some sort of guidelines or anything? Or?
3: They do.
2: Okay.
3: So in my own study of looking at these, I believe that everything that we do in the Mass should point to Jesus.
2: Yes.
3: So we don't pledge our heart at Mass to America, right? We pledge it to Jesus. So here's what the church documents tell us. Sacrosanctum Concilium, the general instruction on the Roman Missal, and also the musician's Bible, I call it, Sing to the Lord, offer theology guidance and rules. So they call us to an understanding and appreciation for the importance of music at liturgy. And so the documents speak of evaluating all the sung parts at Mass. So that's including the hymns. So we consider the three judgments, liturgical, pastoral, and musical. And we carefully assess the lyrics. So we reflect on and consider the sacred music we use at liturgy. Well, herein lies an important journey. Sacred music or patriotic music? So let's evaluate a couple songs. What is the basic point of patriotic music? Patriotism, right?
2: Yeah.
3: Nation. In addition, songs are written not only for love of country in general, but have a particular history or a point of view.
2: Right.
3: So victory in battle is a common one. And we ask ourselves then, why do we sing these songs? Well, it's because we care about our country, right? But do they all express Christian values, and what is the focus of the song? So the intent of patriotic music is to sing of our love of the country, right? The values of our Constitution, our dreams as Americans, but that's not the point of Mass. So as disciples of Jesus, we proclaim Christ is our King and that God is first in our lives. So the readings of the weekend guide our focus. So as we celebrated 4th of July, 14th Sunday of Ordinary Time, our focus was on those readings for that day. The parts of the Mass give structure to the celebration, and they proclaim what is most important. That's our beliefs as Christians. So this is why we gather and what we proclaim in the liturgical gathering. So people will argue, well, patriotic songs do mention God. Well,
2: right.
3: We need to evaluate how it's used and whether it's appropriate. So The values of our country, embodied in some songs, have now grown and changed. Many of these are very old. Okay. So what we are asking God upon further reflection may no longer be fitting or be suitable. So, and just because a song mentions God doesn't make it appropriate for liturgy, whether it's patriotic or not. So there are many secular songs that inspire and support our faith journey, but maybe aren't appropriate for Mass or a liturgical gathering. God is the center of our lives. Our sung prayer and the values are those of the gospel, not of a particular country. Mm-hmm. And as you said, it's universal.
2: Yeah.
3: So if we take a quick look at the ritual structure of the Mass, we find the entrance chant purpose is to open the celebration, foster the unity of those who have been gathered, introduce their thoughts, okay, as the germ says, the mystery of the liturgical festivity, and to accompany the procession of the priests and the ministers. So then if we look at preparation of the gifts, it is about preparing for the offering that is to come in the Eucharistic prayer. And then the communion procession is intended to, again from the germ, to express the spiritual union of the communicants by means of the unity of their voices, to show gladness of heart, to bring out more clearly the communitarian character of the procession to receive the Eucharist. And then last, the purpose of the concluding rite offers a hint as to an appropriate text. Go out and to do good works, to praise God, to take church into the world. So that being said, let's look at a couple of very well-known patriotic mm-hmm. tunes, okay? First one probably people would say is America the Beautiful. So if you read the lyrics, this song speaks more about how beautiful America is, not how beautiful God is. Mm. The song My Country, 'Tis of Thee is clearly about love of country, despite how many times God is mentioned in it. And so, now for these reasons, patriotic songs that address the nation and not God might be better sung prior to or after the Mass. So this is an alternative to still being to honor that. It would still respect the nature of our worship as well as our depth of patriotism. So a patriotic song could be sung a few minutes before the entrance procession or after the recessional. So at St. Mark's, we sing a couple verses of an appropriate sending song. I think we did for the healing of the nations is what we did this year.
2: Okay.
3: Allowed the ministers to process out. And then we followed that with God Bless America. And what I love about that song, and it's not in any of the hymnals that I know of, is that everybody knows it by heart. It's one verse. Everybody knows the words. It's not only easy to sing, but then if you look at the words, the theology is on the same page as our Catholic faith. So there's a number of songs in our hymnal listed under Nation and Patriotic, along with America the Beautiful, that are well written and could be sung during the liturgy. God of our fathers, eternal Father, strong to save. That might be the Navy
2: theme song.
3: Yeah, and then for the healing of the nations, for example. One of my favorites is called This Is My Song, and we use this during the preparation of the gifts.
2: Okay.
3: The music is titled Finlandia, so it was composed by Jean Sibelius, born in 1865. It's been set to a number of different, also Be Still My Soul is set to that same tune. Words by Lloyd Stone, written in 1964 to that music. But it speaks of Christ, speaks of unity, speaks about love, and speaks about hope. So we've got a recording of that. This is by Chris Brunell, who has recorded every single song in Breaking Bread. He's awesome. Great, great voice, great guitarist, does a nice job with this piece.

0: I think so. Yeah, we've had actually a couple emails concerning that song and thanking us for singing it. That people have, how beautiful the words were. I love hearing that when somebody says how beautiful the words were instead of just, you know,
1: nice tune. I'll give it a 10 because dance to it.
0: They were, you know, actually listening and paying attention. They were actually opening the book.
1: Full participation,
0: oh,
1: everybody.
0: Oh, my gosh, yeah. Well, I found this quote, and I wish I could say where I found it because I've had it for quite a while, but I'll just read this. As we celebrate, or now as we have celebrated, our country, as we work to live up to the values of a nation we hold dear, let us be guided first by the gospel. May the grace of God remind us where we as country have cared for huddled masses yearning to breathe free. May the light of Christ illuminate the places where love is not found, where laws, policies, and practices have not ensured life, liberty, and justice for all. And may the wisdom of the Spirit dare us to dream that one day all of God's children will be able to sing, "Let Freedom Ring."
1: Beautiful.
0: Beautiful quote. So,
1: and just like our Jubilee years in the church, it's like it's a whole year that I would think that our 250th anniversary, let's not just spend that to one day.
0: Yeah,
1: let's just stretch this out, especially with this being the Jubilee year with St. Francis. It's like, wow, couldn't we just combine that piece of St. Francis with our nation's 250th and the consecration to the Sacred Heart? And, oh,
0: yep.
1: I just got goosebumps. I'm so patriotic.
0: Well, yes, you are. We did a patriotic rosary in between our morning masses out near our Sacred Heart of Jesus. And so that was very well received, and it was lovely. People enjoyed that. So,
1: real quick, anything on the horizon as far as St. Mark's is concerned?
0: Our big rummage sale is end of next week, 17th and 18th, and that is a... CCW does a fabulous job. It's a huge fundraiser for them, and it's always great. I look forward to it. Vacation Bible School will kick off that following Monday, starting the, I think that's the 19th. So that'll be July, and then August, and
1: school,
0: you know,
1: start.
0: School starts. The teachers, poor teachers, have to go back probably like the second week in August. So, yeah, it goes by pretty quick. So,
1: and you're already preparing for an Advent concert.
0: Already ready for that. Got the repertoire lined up. Start rehearsing in September. So,
1: wow. Yeah. Well, thanks for making time and coming in today. We appreciate you.
0: Absolutely.
1: Chris Foster from St. Mark's Catholic Community with our sacred music piece today on Morning Light.
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3: This is Franciscan Media's Saint of the Day for July 16th. Today we celebrate Our Lady of Mount Carmel, the 12th century lay hermits who lived on Mount Carmel, located in modern-day Israel, dedicated their chapel to Our Lady. Soon, community members were known as Carmelites, or more officially, as the Brothers of Our Lady of Mount Carmel. Carmelites have long had a special relationship with Mary. Their great saints and theologians have promoted devotion to her and often championed the mystery of her Immaculate Conception. St. John of the Cross credited Mary with saving him from drowning as a child, leading him to Carmel, and helping him escape from prison. St. Teresa of the Child Jesus believed that Mary cured her of illness. On her first communion day, she dedicated her life to Mary. During the last days of her life, she frequently spoke of Mary. Tradition says that Mary appeared to Carmelite brother St. Simon Stock and gave him a scapular, telling him to promote devotion to it. The small brown scapular, two pieces of cloth connected by cords, is a modified version of the one worn as part of the Carmelite habit. Those who wear it practice a special devotion to Mary and consecrate themselves to her particular care. There's more about the saints, along with inspiration and Catholic resources, at our website, saintoftheday.org. From Franciscan Media, this has been Saint of the Day.
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0: Thursday celebrates National AI Day. You can decide how you want to celebrate that. I say go into the woods. National Cherry Day and Corn Fritters Day. Friday features National Tattoo Day and National Peach Ice Cream Day. Saturday highlights National Tropical Fruit Day. If you like pina coladas and getting caught in the rain. Which I do. Not so much the rain part. National Sour Candy Day. 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That's something Dr. Kathy Edwards would highly recommend. And encouraging a fresh new look. Sunday wraps up the weekend with National Ice Cream Day, National Play Day, and National Daiquiri Day. So invite some friends and family to relax, have fun, enjoy some favorite summertime treats together. 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
1: 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Last night, the Boise Hawks scored a run in the bottom of the ninth to force a 10th inning, but it ended in a 5-5 tie. Game three of the six-game series with the Red Pocket Mobiles coming up tonight at Memorial Stadium. First pitch at 7:05 p.m. Athletic Club Boise will host Portland Hearts of Pine in USL 1 regular season action. Kickoff for this match tomorrow night, 7:30 p.m., from the soccer stadium next to Expo Idaho. Ticket information at acboise.com. And Argentina rallied for a 2-1 victory over England yesterday in the other FIFA World Cup semifinals, so the defending champions will now take on European champion Spain in Sunday's final. That will be in East Rutherford, New Jersey, the best of South America against what the best of Europe has to offer. That's sports.
0: Good morning, light traffic. We have an accident on Chinon Boulevard between Canada and Star Road, so that will affect both directions, because even if it's not in your lane, you just have to look at it. It's so amazing. So watch out for that. Eagle Road, very slow, trying to get off of the freeway, get over the overpass, and go where you're headed. Also, Chinon Boulevard, it's just stop and go in all the usual places. You know to expect that. Also, Eagle and State in Eagle, the heart of Eagle, getting through that intersection is slow this morning as well. Please use care, everybody. That's your morning light traffic.
1: Partly cloudy and hot across the Treasure Valley through Sunday. Highs near 100, lows around 70. Magic Valley, also partly cloudy the next few days. Highs mid-90s and lows in the upper 60s. Eastern Idaho, mostly sunny through Sunday. Chance of thunderstorms tomorrow morning with highs near 90 and lows around 60 degrees. Mostly sunny the next few days across the Camas Prairie. Highs between 85 and 90 and overnight lows 55 to 60. 65 in Jerome, Fruitland waking up to 68 degrees. And it's 70 already this morning in Mountain Home.
2: The essentials of our faith are found in the Catechism. Morning Light welcomes back Mary Wax, our guide on an exploration to grow in the knowledge, wisdom, and faith as she teaches us why Catholics do that.
1: And this is one taken from July 22nd of 2024. The essentials of our Catholic faith are found in the Catechism, of course, and Mary Wax is our guide on an exploration to grow in knowledge, wisdom, and faith. And today we are going to tackle statues and stained glass. Good morning, Mary.
3: Good morning.
4: Hey, good morning, Hope. Good morning, Brian. Good to see you guys.
1: Good to see you. Welcome back to the show, and an interesting topic today. I guess we can just start off with that obvious question. Why do Catholics pray to statues?
4: That's right. Just in case you were unaware, we don't.
1: Yeah, that was tongue-in-cheek.
0: Right.
4: We like to have statues and stained glass in our churches to remind us. They aid us in devotion. They remind us of who our family is. In fact, I like to say it like this. You probably have pictures of your family in your house, right?
1: Mm-hmm.
4: Yeah. Okay. I do. Yes. A couple of them. Yeah. And so in the church, those are kind of the pictures of our families. We, you know, there were no Polaroids around back in Jesus's day. And so statues were created to honor the loved ones. And so we put those in our church as decorations.
0: Does stained glass have the same kind of role?
4: No, stained glass. Well, yes and no. Stained glass was, I would, now I'm taking a big guess on this, but from my research, it has been created to help us to learn. Usually, stained glass is some sort of a Bible story. Not always, but frequently it is. And so it's made to teach us, to help us to learn those Bible stories, to remember them.
0: Something we also hear is, why do Catholics spend so much money to make their churches so beautiful? Why don't they sell everything and give it to the poor?
4: That's right. That's right. So here, my very first pop culture answer to that would be, why do you have a tattoo? Right. It's you spend money on a tattoo to decorate your body. You spend money on furniture in your house to decorate your house. This is where you're going to live in your house, and you want it to feel like it fits your personality. And so churches kind of do the same thing, where we bring in those things that will help us to feel comfortable. You know, it's kind of interesting. In my earlier days, I went to a non-Catholic Bible college, and a lot of the questions were asked of me, why do you spend all that money? How come you're not giving it to the poor? We've been down to Mexico, and there's no money down there, yet the churches are full of gold. And it's an honor. It's an honor to have these beautiful things that we can see in our church. In fact, Father Mike said God instructed them in the Old Testament to build a gold tabernacle. They melted down all of their earrings and their jewelry and built a tabernacle. Now, why? For the beauty. Nobody even saw the tabernacle except the priests. But it was for the beauty and for the honor. When we love something so much, we want to give our very best. And so that's the basics of why we would spend money to decorate our church.
1: And also, I think the poor in Mexico that those people might be referring to, those people might be the first to say, I'm glad that the church is beautiful, because it gives me something to aspire to, that, you know, I go into a beautiful church and I'm surrounded by the sacred, that it transports me out of my human life.
4: Right. Agreed. I think that's a beautifully said, Brian, that, you know, it's just, I just keep going back to the same thing. It's our desire to give to the one that we love, and to put our money in those places. And actually, as a side note, Catholics give more money to hospitals and to the poor than probably a lot of people. Yeah. And so the money that's going into to beautify the churches isn't taking away from the poor.
1: Amen.
0: True. So the poor will always be with you.
4: So some interesting things that I've discovered as I've been researching statues. You may notice when you go into a church that there's two areas. One is there's a Mary statue, and one there's a Joseph statue. Now, at my parish, we don't have a Joseph statue in the front, but we do have a Mary statue that's down near the sanctuary. And the Mary statue, there's a tradition that goes with that. Mary is on the right side of Jesus, and so she's on the right side of the sanctuary looking towards us. So when you walk into a church, you normally, it doesn't always have to be, it's more of a tradition rather than a requirement, a lowercase tradition, not a big T tradition. Anyway, so Mary is, when you're looking at the altar, usually on the left. Okay, and so it's referred to as the Mary side and the Joseph side. It's kind of interesting. Now, if you really take it to something that's really cool, weddings, the bride is on the Mary side and the groom is on the Joseph side. I just think that's such a beautiful, beautiful symbol of, you know, giving ourselves to these holy parents, to Mary and Joseph. So I've been into lots and lots of parishes where Mary and Joseph are switched, but I like that symbolism There's nobody's going to come in and take your statues down if your Mary is on the other side. But there's a beautiful tradition about that.
3: Awesome.
0: Oh, I love it. May I ask, are there any inappropriate choices that some might make for statues or stained glass? I'm thinking of the church in Butte, Montana, that was reflecting the local culture, and they're like backhoes and cement mixers in their stained glass, which I thought was really unique, I guess.
3: That's a good word for it.
4: As far as I know, so the stained glass going back to telling our story, I think that's kind of a cool symbolism of telling the story of Butte. Butte's got a great history, right? And telling the story of Butte. And so as far as I know, as long as it is appropriately reverent, it wouldn't be wrong. Now, I am not the statue or stained glass authority. So, but with most things, as long as it is appropriate and worshipful, I believe it would be okay.
3: So about 10 years ago, I had the opportunity to fly down to Alabama to tour the EWTN facilities. And one day they took us out to Hansville to the Shrine of the Blessed Sacrament, this beautiful church that Mother and the sisters lived in towards the end of her life. But it was by far the most beautiful church I'd ever set foot in. And granted, I don't get around a lot, so that's not maybe saying much. But I mean, as much as I love our cathedral and the beauty that is at our cathedral for our Diocese of Boise, this thing, I mean, because like you were saying, the gold and the statues and just the how huge it was. So maybe as we wrap up today's segment, just the beauty of the church in general, because I was inspired to be in there. That was one of the most spirit-filled masses I think I've ever experienced as a Catholic, just because of the surroundings. It elevated everything so much just because of all the beauty that was surrounding those that were in attendance.
4: Isn't that wonderful? It brought you closer to the one you love, mm-hmm. right?
3: Yeah.
4: That's cool. And on an end note, I would say, please, Catholics, go visit all of the Catholic parishes around. One of my goals is to go to every Catholic parish in Idaho to visit it, because there's so much beauty and we see things differently. Sometimes there's a backhoe in the stained glass, and sometimes there's, Mary and Joseph. And so there's so much beauty. And if you're looking at us on Facebook, you can see I have a wonderful stained glass window behind me. It's a perfect day for it.
0: Yes, it is beautiful. Can people bring stained glass into their homes? Is
4: yes.
0: that appropriate?
4: Yeah, stained glass and statues. We have a statue of the Holy Family on our front porch. They do not have to be blessed, but it would be a nice thing to have them blessed by your local deacon or priest. And the ones that are inside your local parish in your church have been blessed to make them holy and sacred within this sacred spot.
3: And two, I think maybe a particular church, I think in our cathedral especially, there are several stained glass windows there that have stories behind them. Maybe they're a patron saint or they're associated with right. that particular saint in a way. So in a way, those stained glass windows may even tell a story about that particular church.
4: Yes. Yep.
0: I love that.
4: Agreed. Agreed.
0: I'm so grateful that these little communities, we drive through Hagerman periodically to go to visit a godchild in Buell. And whenever we go by St. Catherine's, it's like there's Mother Teresa in the stained glass right when you drive by. And I just love that, because even as I drive by, it's like there's an example of Christ to me, even as I'm just making my way across. I just love it.
4: Yeah. Nice reminder.
3: Anything else you want to add about statues or stained glass before we let you go this morning?
4: I just think back to Father Mike Schmidt's comment that about the gold in the tabernacle. It's a place to honor God, and God deserves our very best. And I with, yeah, I mean, that really, that's it. Oh, you know what? I will tell you one more thing, because when we went to Italy, it just sort of made me giggle. The statue of St. Peter is huge. He's 20 feet tall, and his foot is at eye level. So he's very, very tall. And the toes are rubbed off of his sandaled foot on this marble statue from so many people touching him. And just, you know, he's the first pope, and so it's kind of a cool thing. Don't touch all the statues though, because you're gonna wear all the things off.
3: Wow. Don't wear off any more toes.
0: Thank you, Mary.
3: Thanks, Mary. Next week Mary will be back, and she'll be talking about the altar, so we look forward to next Monday at this time. So God bless you, and we'll talk to you next week. That wraps up this, what day is it?
0: It's a Thankful Thursday,
3: thank you,
0: edition of Morning Light.
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3: Coming up tomorrow, we'll have Eddie Trask, Executive Director of Catholic Charities of Idaho, during our Works of Mercy segment. We'll talk with Malia O'Leary from the Pastoral Center, and Diane Sheets will join us for Blessed and Beautiful.
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7: There was no single event. 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
8: My husband was not Catholic, and at the time, I didn't really think that it really mattered which church we went to, because we all love God and we all love Jesus. 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
7: When I was outside of the church, there was always an unsettled feeling. 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
8: 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I could see some of the liturgy in Scripture.
7: I wouldn't be the spouse, I wouldn't be the father, wouldn't be the person that I am without the church and without the sacraments, particularly the Eucharist. I can't live without it.
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10: It received 208,000 initial filings in the week ending July 11th. That is 8,000 less than the week prior. President Trump's pick to oversee the Justice Department faces more questions on Capitol Hill today. Yesterday, Senator John Cornyn of Texas pressed Todd Blanche on whether he'll go after the makers of the abortion pill, which is being sent through the mail to women in states that restrict abortion. Blanche answered, saying that federal health leaders are taking a hard look at the pills, but did not go into litigation strategy. For more news with a Catholic perspective, visit EWTNnews.com. 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
12: And today on More to Life, Boundary Boot Camp. 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Or maybe you're okay with it, but they're complaining about the boundary you set. Maybe you keep going back and forth between setting and surrendering certain boundaries because you feel guilty or unsure of yourself. We're talking about what healthy Christian boundaries look like. 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
13: And, you know, this is so confusing for us as Christian people. It just boggles our minds sometimes because, you know, of course, Jesus was and still is always so willing to forgive, yet he was always quick to tell us how to move on in a healthy way with him in relationship. You just have to look at the story of he and Peter when you want to really know that. But then we always sort of have the prodigal father just forgiving from a distance and running to his son. And we're thinking, well, if that's our standard, then shouldn't we just forgive everybody and let them back into our lives, even if they haven't said they're sorry? People can often throw our Christianity at us as a way to intimidate us into breaking boundaries with us. I know that I had a relative who always said, aren't you the Christian one? Every time I set any kind of boundary.
12: You know, but I was thinking, as you were just talking about the story with Jesus and Peter, you're specifically referring to when Peter denies Christ three times, and then, you know, Jesus asks him three times, do you love me?
13: After the resurrection, yeah.
12: Right. Well, but just let's recast this, that scene in, you know, say, a situation that we often find ourselves in.
13: Okay.
12: Right? So somebody hurts us, and we go to them and we say, you know, let's just play the scene with Jesus and Peter, okay? So Peter denies Jesus. Jesus comes to Peter and says, you know, do you love me? And Peter's like, why can't you just let this go? And then Jesus says, you know, do you love me? And Peter says, well, that's not really very Christian of you to keep this hanging over my head, you know? And then Jesus says, do you love me? And then Peter's like, when are you going to stop? I mean, how come is nothing I do ever good enough for you? Like, I mean, now you're laughing about this, right?
13: That's not what Peter did at all.
12: You're laughing about this, but that's what we all go through.
13: That's why I'm laughing, because it is so common an experience. And instead of being like Peter and saying, you know that I love you, Lord, and coming at Jesus with that docile, humble spirit that's accepted the next steps, feed my sheep. That was what Jesus told him to do in order to be in right order with him again. So many people don't want to hear it. don't want to hear what they need to do to be in a healthy relationship with you. They just want to burst through your gates and have their way.
12: Well, another good example, and we use this a lot on the show, is the story of the rich young man.
13: Yeah.
12: Okay, so, you know, the rich young man comes to Jesus and says, you know, I keep the commandments. What must I do to be in an even deeper relationship with God? And Jesus says, you know, the scripture says his heart is moved, right? And he says, sell all that you have and give the money to the poor and come and follow me. And the guy walks away sad. Now, Jesus didn't condemn him. Jesus didn't say, well, you can't have any relationship with God now since you refused my invitation for a deeper relationship. He just let him have the kind of relationship that he wanted to have with God. And so that's an example of how a boundary isn't a cutoff. But it also helps to order the kind of relationship that we're going to have with people. And there are some people who will respect that boundary and say, oh, you know, that's what it takes to be in deeper relationship with you. Wonderful. Here we go. And I can be closer with that person. They can be in that closer circle of trust, if you will. And other people, I can't trust them as much because they won't respect that boundary as well. And so I can still be in some kind of relationship with them, but the boundaries around that relationship help protect me and clarify what that relationship looks like. So we're talking today about boundaries, healthy Christian boundaries. What do they look like? How do we know when to set them? What should we do to set them? How do we deal with people pushing back against those boundaries when we have set them? 877-573-7825. Again, that's 877-573-7825. If you're struggling to set a boundary with somebody who's hurt you or you feel is taking advantage of you, if you're concerned that the boundaries you've set with someone are too harsh, if people are complaining about the boundaries you've set, or you keep going back and forth between setting them and letting them go because you feel bad about it, we're going to talk about how to navigate all of those situations and more gracefully. 877-573-7825. Every day on More to Life, we take a look at the topic of the day through the lens of St. John Paul's theology of the body. And if you're wondering, well, what is that? And how could it possibly help me set boundaries? Well, you've come to the right place. So when St. John Paul was Pope, he asked kind of a huge question. Basically, he said, if we looked at everything God has given us, creation, scripture, salvation history, what universal principles could we discern about God's plan for human flourishing and healthy, holy relationships?
13: The theology of the body helps us to see that setting boundaries is not selfish. It's a sign of psychological and spiritual maturity. As Christians, we're called to love generously, but not at the cost of losing our dignity or identity. Love that lacks freedom, clarity, and mutual respect isn't real Christian love. It's actually dysfunction. The theology of the body teaches that every person is a gift created to give and receive love freely, but you can't give what you don't own. Boundaries help us remember who we are so that we know what we have to give. Think of the Trinity, Father, Son, and Holy Spirit, perfectly united, yet three distinct persons. Because we're created in God's image, the Trinity is the model for healthy human relationships, deep communion without losing ourselves in the process. When we don't set boundaries, we risk collapsing into others' expectations and losing the very self God made us to be.
12: Okay, so what does all that mean practically speaking? Well, first, it means that we need to speak the truth in love. You know, we can't avoid conflict. Instead, we need to communicate clearly and kindly what we need from the other person so that we can feel safe loving them and being loved by them. Second, we need to remember that we are all beloved sons and daughters of God, and good boundaries help remind us to treat each other accordingly. Third, we need to stay consistent, to set limits calmly, to stick to them, and not apologize for having them. And if other people push back against those boundaries, we can prayerfully reflect on whether the boundary we're setting is intended to work for our good, their good, and the good of the relationship. And if it is, we need to keep it up. Boundaries aren't walls. They're gateways to real life-giving love. They enable us to give ourselves to each other because we're not constantly concerned with protecting ourselves from each other. So let's talk about that today on More to Life. On our show titled Boundary Boot Camp. Are people failing to respect your borders? Well, we're going to help you discover how healthy boundaries can help and how to set them gracefully. 877-573-7825. Let's stick our concerns to the Lord, and then we'll start taking your calls.
13: In the name of the Father, the Son, and the Holy Spirit. Amen.
12: Lord Jesus Christ, we come into your presence and we bring to you those situations where we're not sure what boundaries to set or how to set them. Help us to model our relationships after your relationships with the Father, Son, and Holy Spirit. Help us to see how we are called to pursue communion, but without losing our own identity or dignity. And help us, when we set boundaries, to make sure that we're working for our good, the good of the other people involved, and the good of the relationship, so that when people push back, we can point to the fact that we're working to improve the relationship. We're working to create conditions that enable us to love each other well, so that we don't have to be afraid of protecting ourselves from each other and can generously give ourselves to each other. We ask all this through the intercession of the Blessed Virgin Mary, and in the name of the Father,
13: and the Son, and the Holy Spirit. Amen.
12: Pope St. John Paul the Great,
13: pray for us.
12: Today on More to Life, Boundary Boot Camp. We're talking with you about setting boundaries, maintaining boundaries, knowing whether the boundaries you've set are good ones. 877-573-7825.
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12: John, welcome to More to Life. What can we do for you, sir?
16: Good morning. Thank you so much for all the amazing work you do to heal and build up the people of God. I just had a question about spousal boundaries, I guess. We were recently, okay, my wife and I, advised to set some better boundaries so that we can love each other better. And I'm a bit more of an
12: Sorry, advised by whom? Was it like a counselor or?
16: Yes. Yeah, we're doing couples counseling, okay, with a Catholic counselor who used to serve, okay, as an SPO missionary. So we're enjoying those sessions. And
12: great. All right. Go ahead.
16: Yeah. So basically, I'm much more of an introvert. She's a Southern extroverted Italian, used to talking over and interrupting anytime she needs or wants to be heard. And I think the main boundary we need to focus on is about our speech. I've noticed our thresholds are getting kind of higher and higher the more time we spend around each other. And I want to make sure that we always speak to each other with kindness, gentleness, charity, et cetera. So with peace and unity being kind of the two biggest priorities to maintain amongst us in our household, I'm just wondering what kind of boundaries I could set for speech. We do have, you know, a timeout strategy to call and debrief and cool off.
12: Is there a specific situation I could help you with? I mean, I could speak to this generally, but I feel like there must be some particulars that you're particularly wanting help with. So really, is there an example?
16: Really just the speech when things get too heated, to be able to take that time out and actually reflect on how, you know.
12: So when you say heated, do you mean you feel like you're being attacked at that point, or like what does heated mean?
16: Yeah, I think it's escalating in either aggressiveness or, you know, a lot of criticism or...
12: Okay.
16: Yeah.
13: So it's not just the talking over, okay? Because I know some of our best friends in the world, I'm Irish, my best friend's Irish, her whole family was raised the way my kids were raised. We get together, everybody's talking over each other, but it's a blast. We're following each other's stories, everybody's great because we love each other, and it's funny, and we always come back to the point.
12: And so every once in a while, we'll get feedback from listeners who'll say, you know, Lisa and I
13: sometimes
12: are talking,
13: we talk over
12: each other, or interrupting each other, which is just, that's just our style, and
13: right,
12: that's okay. We're
13: and
12: okay
13: it
12: that.
13: Sounds like your wife's family does a lot of that group talk thing, but what I'm hearing you say, John, is that it's leading to not just talking over and having a particular kind of talking style. It's that it starts to become cruel and degrading in some way.
12: So I'm actually going to ask you to, I'm going to offer some suggestions here, but I want you guys to follow up with our book, How to Heal Your Marriage and Nurture Lasting Love, because what you're describing here is a pattern where you're not working with each other to solve a problem, but rather seeing each other as the problem, right? And particularly what you're describing from your wife, that she gets upset about something, and the way she presents it is more of a criticism than it is a complaint. The research by the Gottmans, who are sort of the premier marriage researchers really in the country, talk about the difference between a complaint and a criticism. So a complaint is where you say, hey, I'm really not happy about how this went. Can we talk about how to do this better next time? Right? I'm raising the issue. I'm not ignoring it. I'm not pretending it's not a problem. I'm just saying I'm inviting you to help me solve this problem, even if it's something you did. You know, like, John, when you said that, it kind of upset me. You know, I'd like to talk about how to handle those situations differently in the future. Right? You see, like, I'm not denying that that was a problem, and I'm even saying, hey, look, you know, I was upset with something you did, but I'm not attacking you, I'm not criticizing you, I'm just saying, hey, let's talk about how to handle this. That's a complaint. A criticism is, John, you jerk, I can't believe you did that, and you better never do that again, and how dare you, blah, blah, blah.
13: And there are names called, and that's a totally different
12: thing. And that, a criticism in that way is a sign that I am losing control of myself, that my what I call my child self brain, okay, so your limbic system, your emotional brain, overrides your thinking brain, and now I'm not problem solving anymore. I'm blaming, I'm attacking, I'm accusing, I'm not solving anything. I'm either trying to overpower you or shut you up or get away. And the problem with that is, even if that strategy, quote unquote, works by shutting down the conversation or getting me my way, it doesn't present a lasting solution. So I might feel good that I vented my spleen all over you, but it doesn't actually solve the problem. So a really key skill that couples need to learn is how to catch their emotional temperature and not always stay perfectly, you know, pinky finger extended tea party conversation, but to be able to approach each other in a way that isn't letting anger be my call to action, but rather a call to prayer. So what you guys are going to need to learn, and I talk about that, we talk about this in How to Heal Your Marriage and Nurture Lasting Love, is when I feel angry or upset, instead of letting that me lead with that with my spouse, I need to take some time to say, okay, God, help me figure out what exactly I'm upset about and how I'd like it to go better. Then I can come to you and say, okay, John, look, I'm really not happy with this. I really need your help in figuring out how we can handle this better next time. Can we talk this out? And that's a conversation that will open up. That's not a difference between an extrovert and introvert. That's a difference between somebody who is in a solution-focused mindset versus a misery-making mindset. And we talk about all that in How to Heal Your Marriage. I'm going to encourage you to download the podcast of More to Life later today. Play it for your wife and talk through some of the suggestions that I'm making here. And then pick up the book, you know, when How to Heal Your Marriage and Nurture Lasting Love. And talk about it with your counselor. Go through it, because we actually present it, basically it's based on 8 research-based habits that healthy couples have. And it teaches every couple how to integrate those habits into their marriage. I think it'll be a real eye-opener for both of you and give you both a way forward that lets you see how marriage is meant to be a healing sacrament that challenges both the husband and the wife to grow in ways that they might not grow if they were left to their own devices. But God gives you to each other, not because he has a warped sense of humor, but because he wants you to learn from each other things that you need to be able to do better, to be able to build the kingdom and be the people he created you to be and get to heaven in the next life. So check it out, How to Heal Your Marriage and Nurture Lasting Love. It's available at CatholicCounselors.com or wherever books are sold. And if you have more questions on this, don't hesitate to reach back out to us. We'd be happy to field any more specific concerns that you'd like to walk through. With that, we got to go to break. When we come back, we're continuing to take your calls about setting boundaries on our show titled Boundary Boot Camp. If people are failing to respect your borders, you're not sure whether the boundaries you've set are too harsh or not quite enough, or you're just not even sure what it should look like to set a boundary in a particular situation, well, let's talk it out. 877-573-7825. More to Life will continue with your calls. 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She'll be sharing some insights on setting boundaries. Stick around for that and a whole lot more when we continue after the break.
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20: 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Again, that's 877-573-7825. Joining us right now, Rachel Isaac. She is a pastoral counselor with CatholicCounselors.com, where she specializes in the psychology of success and directs the Catholic Counselors Program and Performance Excellence, working with Catholic athletes, performers, executives, and other people who need to perform under pressure. Rachel, welcome to More to Life.
24: Thank you for having me.
20: So you wanted to share a little bit about how boundaries can help us feel more empowered and create healthier relationships. So where do we even start?
24: Well, you know, we often think that setting boundaries is mean, that we're just supposed to kind of forgive and forget. But, you know, one, that's a very difficult thing to do because forgiving and forgetting doesn't create change. It just leaves us feeling unsafe, feeling open to being hurt again. And we don't feel seen, heard, or understood just because that anger and that hurt, that just anger and hurt about the injustice still exists. So
13: and we're afraid it's going to happen again, as you said. It made me feel afraid. Yeah.
24: Exactly. And so instead of forgiving and forgetting, what we need to do is forgive and make a plan, not a plan that's hurtful or makes us more powerless, like withdrawing or ignoring the hurt, you know, but a solution-focused plan, a plan that says, here are the boundaries that I need to set and maintain to help have a healthier relationship with this person. Here are the habits that I'm going to put in place and the boundaries I'm going to set with myself in order to trust myself and be more confident in knowing that I won't allow myself to be treated that way again. And remembering that in doing this, you know, I'm working for the good of myself, but I'm also working for the good of the other person because it's not good for them to be treating me in a hurtful way either.
20: Well, and I want to point out something here because forgiving somebody means giving up your desire to hurt them or wish them ill.
24: Correct.
20: For having hurt you. And so what you're describing is basically the boundaries are actually part of forgiveness because boundaries
24: Absolutely.
20: Help clarify how we should operate around each other in the future, which actually does work for our mutual good.
24: Exactly. It allows us to respect each other. It allows us to respect ourselves and the other person. You know, and setting and maintaining boundaries can sound like, you know, some things I allowed in the past no longer work for me, or I've been clear about what I need. And while we can talk about a healthy way to meet that need, I can't compromise on what my need is, you know, or I understand your perspective, but this is what I need to feel safe, you know, and so on and so forth. But again, though, the key here is not to just forgive and move on as though nothing happened. The key is to forgive so that we can create a plan that allows us to move towards that healing in ourselves, in our relationship, and whatever that ultimately ends up looking like. But doing this allows us to validate our needs in a healthy way. It allows us to respect ourselves and the other person. And this is how we become more empowered and how we respect ourselves and teach others how to respect us as well.
20: You know, one of the things that we often forget to set boundaries with is kind of ourselves or our expectations of ourselves or other people's expectations. And you're actually going to speak about that in a webinar tonight on perfectionism. Tell us a little bit about that.
24: I am. Yeah, so tonight at 8 p.m. Eastern, live on Zoom, I'm hosting a webinar called Empowered. It's Overcoming Perfectionism and Achieving Your Goals. So, yeah, we'll be talking about just the practical skills and tools and mindset shifts that we need to set and to make to be able to overcome that perfectionism, overcome those expectations that we set for ourselves or other people that create that pressure, create that exhaustion. And if we can work on those things, it allows us to have those healthier relationships with ourselves and other people. So if you go to CatholicCounselors.com/empowered, you can learn more and save your spot.
20: Yeah, that's a great way to learn how to set better internal boundaries on your own expectations or those boundaries with other people's expectations so you don't keep falling into that trap of perfectionism. So check it out. Again, it's at CatholicCounselors.com/empowered for tonight's workshop run by Rachel Isaac on perfectionism. You can register for it there, and it's tonight at 8 p.m. Eastern, 7 p.m. Central. Rachel, thanks so much for being with us. Always a pleasure.
24: Thank you so much for having me.
20: All right, we are talking with you about setting boundaries on today's show titled Boundary Bootcamp. It's not easy to set boundaries. It's even harder to maintain those boundaries, especially when people push back, especially when people get upset with us. We feel guilty.
13: Keep on the guilt, yeah.
20: Because we feel like, you know, if they're mad at me, I must have done something wrong. You know, even if I haven't.
13: Maybe if they're displeased with me, God's displeased with me. Even though I hear that I'm not, you know, that I'm allowed to set boundaries, it gets crazy in our heads.
20: So, let's talk it out, all right? We want to help you set good boundaries that enable you to have healthy relationships without losing your God-given self. 877-573-7825. Let's talk about what healthy Christian boundaries look like in your situation. 877-573-7825. More to Life will continue with your calls coming up right after this.
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12: Raising kids is hard. 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
13: 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I'm Lisa Popchak.
12: I'm Dr. Greg Popchak. Today's show is titled Boundary Boot Camp. 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
12: So make sure to check it out if you want to be part of the Jubilee for Youth that's going on right now in Rome. EWTN is providing that coverage to really help us all be able to participate in it. And we know a ton of people who are there. 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
13: Well, join them in spirit, but I had a really fun time trying to find our daughter's boyfriend in the crowd. and really see and experience.
12: Where's Waldo?
13: Yeah, it really is. The Where's Waldo of Catholicism, because I know this person. And, oh, is that person over there? And they're texting on WhatsApp and stuff. This is where I am. Try to find me in the crowd. It's really fun to do that. But also the messages coming out of this Jubilee for Youth are so inspiring, and seeing the crowd of youth there is also very heartening. So
12: 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With that, we're taking your calls on our show titled Boundary Boot Camp. 877-573-7825.
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12: Christine, welcome to More to Life. What's going on?
3: Oh, thank you. My question is how to set boundaries with my husband and the way he treats my kids and I. So, he's very, narcissistic and angry. So I don't know how to handle.
12: Well, give me an example of a particular situation, because you're using a lot of words that could mean a lot of different things to different people. So give me a concrete.
3: Okay, yeah. So, for instance, I still have the child support, and we're losing our house, and I have...
13: So, I have to clarify here. You said your husband, but now you're saying child support. So, are you and your husband divorced?
3: No, we're living in the same home, separated. But I still get...
13: So were you given child support by a court, or is this something that you worked out with him?
3: No, this is by court. It'll be switching back to him, but right now it's still not for the kids, and we need it, kids, so it's, it's definitely pertinent,
13: Sure.
12: Of course. So what's your... So go ahead, what's your question?
3: Yeah, my question is, because we're losing the house, but I feel like he's manipulating me with the money, and I definitely think we're in for foreclosure or bounce, and I understand that, but I still have to use the money to buy the kids' school clothes. And
12: so in terms of setting a boundary here, that's a matter of talking with your attorney about this.
13: Yeah,
12: so
13: unfortunately, it's gone that far.
12: In terms of the actual dealing with him directly, mm-hmm. what's the boundary that you're trying to set there?
3: Yeah, well, I don't have an attorney because I can't afford it. So the boundary is, him being hostile, aggressive to get that money, and I'm not able to give that to him yet. So I don't know how to set a boundary with his anger.
13: And he has no interest in the welfare of the children, taking care of them. From what you're telling us, he just wants to move on and take the money with him. Is that correct?
3: Yeah, well, he wants to pay the mortgage with it. And then
12: So the thing is, Christine, I think, you know, you say how do you set boundaries with his anger? You can't stop him from being angry or taking it out on you. What you have to focus on is how to set a better internal boundary on how that anger affects you and how much you're willing to internalize it. Right. So going back to what I was sharing with our previous caller, when somebody lashes out, that's a sign that their emotional temperature has gone up to the point that their thinking brain has gone offline and their emotional brain is taking over. And when our emotional brain takes over, what we're hoping to do is we either shut down and pout and withdraw, or we lash out in anger and tantrum, or we lecture and just sort of run off at the mouth. And the strategy behind, or the goal behind each of those three different behaviors is to try to either avoid the problem or bully the other person into submission. We're not really trying to solve the problem or partner with the person. So the thing you have

0: when you're ready to speak to me respectfully, I'm happy to have this conversation. But until then, you're not a safe person to talk with this about. You see what I'm saying? You're not giving him anything to feed this fire. He's intentionally losing it because he's hoping that if he can just lose it enough, that's going to convince, it's going to wear you down, and he's going to get what he wants. But if you don't give him any traction on it by setting that internal boundary that says, this anger is not about me. This anger is a manipulative attempt to get out what he wants out of me, and it's more of a sign of his loss of his own emotional control than it is about anything that I've done. So you need to have the conversation, but you need to make sure that you let him know that the price of admission to that conversation is respect. So if you, by holding that specific boundary and repeating it over and over and over and over and over again, you show him how he could have the discussion with you, but how you're not going to have the conversation if it isn't respectful. So, Christine, that's where I'm going to encourage you to go with that. We talk about this more in my book, God Help Me, These People Are Driving Me Nuts, Making Peace with Difficult People. You can check it out there to learn more about how to set better boundaries with your ex. Thanks for the call. 877-573-7825. Again, that's 877-573-7825. Who's up next, Lisa?
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0: Gail, welcome to More to Life. What can we do for you? Gail, are you there?
2: Yes.
0: Hi, Gail. What's up?
2: Oh, great. Yep. Great. Mm-hmm. Okay. So you mentioned setting healthy Christian boundaries, and if it is too harsh. And that's my question. If my boundary that I set with my sister is too harsh, and she's 3 years younger than me, and I'm 70 years old, and she lives in New Jersey, and I live in Texas, and once every couple of years we get together and do a vacation together. And so we spend time together, and she is my sister, and I love my sister. I respect my sister. She goes to a Calvary church ever since her son died, and she's goes to Bible study and weekly services, and she's been doing this for quite some time now. And, of course, I'm in the Catholic Church, and she knows that I'm Catholic. I've been Catholic for a while. And when we get together, there's so many times that she treats me so disrespectfully that it crushes me. It really crushes me to the point where I shut down when it's
0: happening. Can you give me an example, Gail? Like what happened the last time?
2: Excuse me?
0: Can you give me an example, like what happened the last time?
2: Like, for example, if I didn't go through an amber light, okay? I'm driving. I do most of the driving. And if I don't go through the amber light, she will start yelling at me. Why did you stop? It wasn't red. Why did you stop?
3: Okay, so that's just nitpicking stuff, but, like, is there anything that cuts more to your heart? How does she pick on you about your Catholicism?
0: Yeah, the whole setup was about faith differences, so you sort of threw me for a loop there. So is that tied to what you were saying before, or you're just saying in general she's mean?
2: She tries to find things to criticize me, and she stares at me. And she stares at me with this horrible look, and it's been going on for years.
0: How have you tried to address this with her? Have you tried to address it with her at all?
2: That's what I was trying to tell you, that when she treats me like this, I shut down because it hurts me so much, and then I wait until I become at peace with myself, try to settle down and just be at peace so I can talk to her. And then I'll talk to her about what she said and what she did, and she just fights back. And it's been going on her entire life, and she's had a very, very hard life, very, very hard life.
0: I can imagine.
2: And I haven't had a hard life, you know? And I feel like there's something I cannot change.
0: So Gail, I think, you know, you have, you know, you're saying you question whether your boundary is too harsh, but you haven't really set any boundary at all.

0: So no, I don't think it's too harsh. Here's what I need you to do. I think the way you're handling it is appropriate. Like it's in fact with what I've been talking about with a previous caller, right? Who was complaining about somebody coming at his wife coming at him too hot, and I was saying, you know, when we're too angry, that's not a call to action, that's a call to prayer, and that's what you're doing. Your sister does something that upsets you. You kind of step back from it. You let it go in the moment. You pray about it. You think about it. You calm down, and then you try to address it with her. That's terrific. That's all really good stuff. Now, then she pushes back and fights with you. That's where you need to set the boundary, where you say to her, listen, sister, I'm not asking your permission to be offended by you. I'm telling you that what you're doing is offensive. And if you love me, you'll stop doing that. So are you willing to talk about that and how we can handle those situations better next time? Or do I just need to not see you next time? Because I would hate for that to happen. But if you love being mean to me more than you love me, then I just can't be around you as much. And that would break my heart. So what's it going to be? You see what I'm saying? That's the boundary. That it's like, I'm not going to argue about this with you. I don't need to convince you that it was offensive. I'm telling you it was offensive. It was hurtful. And if you want me to continue having vacations with you, and I'd really love to do that, we can't keep this up. Okay, so what's it going to be? Can we talk about how to handle those situations differently, and you could admit that, you know, that you hurt me? Or do I just not need to spend as much time with you? Which would be really sad, but that's where it's going to have to go if it's going to keep being like this. See, that's what a good boundary is, because you're not saying, I've cut you out of my life because you were mean to me. You're not saying, I'm done with you. You know? You're saying, I want to have a better relationship with you. So, but in order for that to happen, this needs to change. Can we work on this so that we can make it better next time? Or, you know, do you just need to keep doing what you're doing, and I need to put some distance between us? Which would make me sad, but I'm willing to do for both of our sakes. And that's not just good for you, Gail, because it preserves you from being, you know, treated poorly by your sister. It also prevents you from being a near occasion of sin to your sister. You know, as Catholics, we don't just avoid sin, we try to avoid near occasions of sin. What does that mean? Well, it's like a near occasion of sin is if I'm an alcoholic and I walk into a bar, right? I'm not drinking, but it's all right there. Well, there are just some people that can't be around us without their worst selves coming out. We become a near occasion of sin for them. So we set boundaries so that we can protect ourselves from the sinful behavior, but also we can protect them from being led into sin because they can't handle being around us. So what you're trying to do here is give your sister an opportunity to address a wound so that you guys can have a better relationship in the example that I'm giving. So, Gail, I hope that this gives you some ways forward. We talk more about this in my book, God Help Me, These People Are Driving Me Nuts, Making Peace with Difficult People. It's available at CatholicCounselors.com or wherever books are sold. And with that, it's time for our break and for our scripture of the day, which comes to us from Proverbs chapter 4, verse 23.
1: Above all else, guard your heart, for everything you do flows from it.
0: And this, you know, again, highlights the importance of setting appropriate boundaries. We guard our heart not to keep people out, not to shut ourselves away from people or to avoid relationship. We guard our heart so that the relationships we are in are healthy and appropriate, and respectful of the fact that we are sons and daughters of God and deserve to be treated that way.
1: And that those relationships are healthy and appropriate to make room for God to be there, to make room for the Holy Spirit to work between us and the other person.
0: Boundaries leave room for the Holy Spirit.
1: I'm suddenly on the dance floor in eighth grade. But it's true, they really do.
0: We're taking your calls at 877-573-7825. We'll be back in just a minute with more of your calls.
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9: 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I'm Lisa Popchak.
0: I'm Dr. Greg Popchak. Today on More to Life, we're talking about Boundary Boot Camp. Setting boundaries, maintaining those boundaries, checking if those boundaries are really the boundaries that need to be. Basically, boundaries aplenty, boundaries galore. 877-573-7825.
1: Lisa. 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
0: Elizabeth, welcome to More to Life. What's up?
10: Hi. Yes, good morning.
1: Good morning.
10: Yes, I'm Elizabeth, and I am wallowing in a sea of guilt.
0: Uh-oh.
1: Oh, honey, what's going on?
10: I have a friend who I've known since probably middle school. We're both in our mid-60s. She has taken a tremendous turn for the worse. She's bipolar. She is out of money, never married, no kids. She's in a sort of a group home type setting.
1: Wow, okay.
10: You know, and I'm pretty much the only person now out of our big group of friends that she really keeps in touch with, because we are both strong Christians. She's Catholic, I'm Lutheran. I listen to a lot of Catholic radio, so, you know, we have a lot of good discussions about it. But now it's come to the point where we no longer, she's calling me sometimes 3, 4, 5 times a day. I can't use the bathroom right now. I'm not following my physical therapy schedule. What should I do? So, you know, my debit card's been hacked. She calls me morning, noon, and night,
1: and with very intense things that you can't necessarily do a blessed thing about.
10: No, and I've told her, I said, you need to listen to your medical team, call your bank. And finally, you know, at 8:30 at night, she calls me about a debit card thing, and I didn't take the call. How guilty do I feel? Yes. She goes, please call me before 9 o'clock, and I didn't. I texted her the next day and said, sweetheart, you need to, you know, get a hold of your bank. And, you know, the guilt is, here I am, Miss Christian, but now I'm just sort of not taking all of her phone calls.
1: Well, that's a good boundary to set. So let me ask you this, Elizabeth. Let's go back to that first time you're doing this, right? She texts you about a debit card thing, and you don't take the call. And the next day, you have an interaction with her. Was she hysterical? Had she tried to text or call you 400 times that night? Or did she just settle down and stop pursuing you that night?
10: She settled down and stopped pursuing. She never called me again that night. And in the morning when I texted her, she did not respond. I think she panics. And it's panic calling constantly.
1: That's so right. That boundary that you're setting is actually forcing her to reset her emotional system rather than use you to do it.
0: Yeah, there's you know the kind of thing that you're describing, right? I don't want you to feel guilty about this, because what's happening is, if you take that call when she's panic calling you, you're actually becoming part of the problem, right? Because you're rewarding the behavior in a sense. So by taking the call, you end up giving her in that moment that sense that that you could actually do something about this. This is the right thing to do.
1: And not only that, you're validating her panic, right? So if we're, you know, in the street and somebody, you know, screams, you know, fire or some other thing that's supposed to, you know, make everybody crazy and everybody panics, each person is then validating that there's something to panic about when it might be a hoax or it might just be somebody who saw something wrong. Or we're taught, even in grade school, right? Go back to grade school. We have fire drills so that if we have a real fire, we don't panic. We can step through it in a way that keeps us all calm and safe. Well, when she's setting off the fire alarm emotionally by texting you and calling you and texting you and calling you, if you buy into it every time, you're telling her, yeah, you're right. There's something to panic about. That's why I'm calling you back. We've got to get on this. We've got to fix this. Rather than allowing her to calm down and reset mentally so that if there is a way you could actually help her by telling her the steps, as you were saying you were going to do, she's able to receive it. Because in that panic mode at 9 o'clock at night, there's not a lot she can do.
0: When we're dealing with a friend or family member who is struggling with serious problems, whether those are mental health problems or other issues, we have to be careful to know what we can do and what we can't. Right? So you can be there as a support to her for to talk about faith stuff, to talk about friendship stuff, to talk about, you know, just lives and be a friend to her. But you're not a counselor, you know, and you're not a case manager, and you're not you're not a bank employee who can help her with the debit card situation. You know, at most you can do exactly what you did. And so the best way you could be a help to her is by having some clear boundaries that say, for instance, hey, look, you know, if you want to talk, I'm free at this time. Call me then. You know, and whether that's, you know, a particular time every day or a couple times a week, you decide, you know, what's a reasonable amount of time that you have to give to her while still attending to your own life and the things that God has given you to do. And if she calls at any other time, you can either, you know, if she's panic calling you, you know, let a couple hours go by and then do exactly what you did to just text her, hey, honey, I'm really sorry to hear that you're having a hard time. You should talk to your case manager about that. Or, I'm sorry you're having a hard time. You should call the bank about that. And then, you know, boom, you're done. Or, you know, you can text, oh, if it's something appropriate, if she says, hey, I thought of this, I heard this thing on the radio and I wanted to talk to you about it, you can say, that sounds like a great thing. I want to hear more about it. Let's talk about that when we talk at our regular time on Tuesday. Right? Do you see what I'm saying? So you're not shutting the door on her. You're helping her realize what she can turn to you for and what she would be better off turning to other people for because they're more qualified to handle it. And you're making the relationship healthier in general. So, you know, this is another metaphor I kind of thought about here is when I was in Scouts and I was earning my swimming merit badge, they made a big deal out of saying, hey, look, you know, if somebody is drowning, don't jump in the water to try to save them because then you got two drowning people.
1: Yeah.
0: You know, you reach out to them with the pole from the edge of the pool, or you throw the life raft to them from the edge of the pool, but you don't, what you do when you take that panic call, you're jumping in the water and she's pulling you down with her. And that might sound cold, but it's not, because, you know, what good does having two people panicking do for the situation?
1: And on top of it, I just want to add, if you don't set these boundaries, you are going to reach a point of burnout with her, and then you won't be able to be a support at all anymore.
0: Which would be a
1: shame. You're just going to be too wasted to do it.
0: Thanks for the call, Elizabeth. I hope these suggestions will help you moving forward. 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Until next time, remember that with God's grace, there is so much more to life. 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
21: This is an EWTN News Link. I'm Anna Mitchell from the Sunrise Morning Show. Wildfires raging in parts of Canada and Minnesota are causing air quality issues in the U.S. The smoke was dense and hazy yesterday from Minnesota to Michigan and upstate New York and further into the Northeast. Today, the smoke is expected from Ohio to Wisconsin and possibly over Philadelphia, Chicago, and Minneapolis. And the Pope's special envoy to Ukraine yesterday joined celebrations in Kyiv for Ukrainian Statehood Day. During the event, Cardinal Matteo Zuppi prayed, quote, "May prisoners return home, may children embrace their families once again, may the missing be found, and may everyone be able to mourn over the body of their loved one who has fallen." For more news with a Catholic perspective, visit EWTNnews.com. 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
3: Well, good morning, everyone, and welcome to Women of Grace Live. I am Johnette Williams. So very happy to be with you today. I love spending this time with you Monday through Friday as we discuss issues of importance to your life and your faith. We always encourage you to get in touch with us right here at Women of Grace Live, and you can do that in a variety of ways. One way that you can get in touch with us is by emailing us, and I love to receive your emails. I don't talk about it often enough, but I really do enjoy receiving your emails, hearing from you, any thoughts that you might have about the program, any topics that you would like for us to discuss. And oftentimes you want to make, a recommendation. And I am quite open to that. Very, very open to that. I want you to know that. In addition to that, I am also very open to receiving your questions and comments via email. So let me give you that email address. It's a great email address. It is Women of Grace, very easy breezy, Women of Grace, all one word, plural on the women, womenofgrace@ewtn.com. womenofgrace@ewtn.com. Always encouraging you also to leave a question for us at our listener comment line. It is available to you 24/7. And here is that number, 205-795-5773. That's 205-795-5773. And of course, you can always text a message to us, and you text the message using the very same number that you use to call us. And what is that number? That number is 833-288-EWTN. That's 833-288-3986. All of those ways we can get your questions outside of when you call us at the number I just gave you, when we're live here with you. But today is a day that we are just going to take those text questions. We're just going to take the email questions that you have sent in. And we've got quite a variety of them, and I'm very eager to get started with them. It's going to take us a little while to get through all of them. But I do want to remind you about some of the things that are happening at Women of Grace. We're always, always offering you great opportunities to grow in your life of faith. And they come in a variety of ways. They come by way of book studies, they come by way of webinars that we offer, they come by way of conferences and retreats that we hold. And I've got a great retreat coming up for you. I do. And it's coming up, oh my goodness sakes, not in the too distant future here. I don't know where July is galloping off to, but it certainly is galloping off, leaving a big, big, big, you know, wind as it speeds by us here. We have got a great, great retreat coming up for you at Malvern Retreat House, beginning on July the 24th, which is Friday evening, running until the 26th, which is Sunday, closing out with the Holy Sacrifice of the Mass right around noon. This is a very, very important topic. A theme that I think is going to bring a great deal of encouragement. I think it's going to be bringing you a great deal of confidence. I think it's going to be bringing you a great deal of assurance that God is with you in the midst of all things. Yes, indeed. And this really has to do with our emotional balance. How is it that we keep our feet firmly planted on the ground with an equilibrium, right, that orients us to that which is true, that which is good, that which is beautiful, in a world that is basically upside down, topsy-turvy, where good is evil and evil is good and dark is light and light is dark. We live in that day and time. We truly do. Our culture proclaims it in every which way. All you have to do is look at what seems to be the cultural pinnings of our day and time, and you're going to see that scenario is playing out with just about every issue and every circumstance that we can face. The problem is that those circumstances and situations don't stay outside of the doors of our home. No, they come marching right into our family life. They certainly do. So not only are we contending with that which is outside in the general broader culture, but also what's happening within our own home, and how is that culture being threatened by these ideologies and these perspectives, and how do we then become that lightning rod, right, that absorbs that reality and yet remains very, very firmly planted on revealing truth, revealing light. You know, sometimes I think that, you know, we allow ourselves to be swayed by it. Well, that's not what we want to do. We've got to admit that it exists. But we also want the lens of our Catholic faith to be that guiding light that leads us through that moment. And we're going to be talking about all of that at our upcoming retreat. Emotional balance in an upside down world is basically the theme for our time together. We've got a wonderful, wonderful roster of speakers who are going to be their guest presenters, who are going to be giving you the insight of their expertise, as well as their own personal experience in dealing with these matters that are affecting all of us, both corporately, but also personally in our own family life. So we've got, you know, as I say, a wonderful, gifted team that is going to be presenting this weekend. We've got Gary Zimek, who is going to be with us. We've got Vivian Akel, who is going to be with us. We've got Dr. Robert Enright, who is going to be with us, introducing you to Father Han Chamora, priest with us for the first time. Wonderful preacher. Oh my gosh. The depth of this man is just incredible. And what he's going to be bringing to us, through his preaching, through his teaching is going to be just beautiful. Obviously, we're going to be celebrating the Holy Sacrifice of the Mass. We're going to have an opportunity for adoration of the Blessed Sacrament, and we're going to have a healing rosary. Living praise is going to be with us. That's going to be just a wonderful way for us to lift our hearts and our minds to God through music and through prayer and through worship of Him by way of music. I'm going to be there as well. It's going to be just a beautiful, beautiful time. I really want to encourage you to set apart some time for the Lord. Set it apart. Come and join us for this beautiful, beautiful retreat that's going to be taking place, Malvern Retreat House, July 24th through the 26th. That's a Friday evening through a Sunday right about noon. And I can honestly assure you, you are going to walk away encouraged, as I said, confident, and you are going to walk away, I think, really with an interior stamina that you didn't know that you had. The Lord is going to do wonderful and marvelous things. We know the Holy Spirit's going to be there. Jesus tells us He will be, right? He's going to be there, but, you know, the Holy Spirit is His Spirit. So we just have this opportunity to really, I think, grow in our faith, but also to grow in the way in which the Lord would have us grow in light of everything that we face as individuals and as these corporate members of the body of Christ living in this particular day and time. Want to remind you too that our retreats are always preceded by our Benedicta Enrichment Seminar. Again, a wonderful retreat coming up for you there. Understanding forgiveness is the topic. Dr. Robert Enright is going to be leading us into a deeper understanding of what that is, why it's important to us psychologically, emotionally, and spiritually in our relationship with God. He's going to be categorizing this according to the great work that he has done through the institute that he has started, the Forgiveness Institute at University of Wisconsin-Madison. He has long years of experience in this topic, actually helping countries to settle disturbances that exist, you know, within their own nations. So just a wonderful, wonderful holy man of God himself. So I want you to get out to our website, womenofgrace.com. Read about it. Sign up for it. Be with us. Stay tuned. We're coming right back. I've got some doozies of questions for you today. I do. Stay tuned.
2: 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Agnes's courage in facing death was a major factor in the conversion of Rome.
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3: 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You're listening to Women of Grace Live. I am Johnette Williams. Happy to be with you today. As I mentioned to you earlier, we are not taking phone calls today. We're dipping into some of the text messages that have come in to us, as well as some of the emails that have come in. I'm always eager to hear from you by all of these means. 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But that number is 833-288-EWTN. 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We will address it on a day like this. When we're live, of course, we take it into that live show. But I've pre-recorded this show for you. And I'll tell you, I'm glad to do these every once in a while because we get so many good questions in that we don't always have time to get to when we are live with you. So we're going to be getting into those mailbag questions, so to speak, in just a moment here. But I was reminding you about some of the upcoming events at Women of Grace. And one of them that I didn't mention to you is our pilgrimage to Poland. And I want to invite you to join us. I am so excited about this. We don't want to take a huge number of people. You know, we've got a number in mind. You know, we can certainly fit, you know, several more of you to come with us to be within that range that we were looking at. But I like to have the opportunity to interact with each of you. When we get too many people, I don't have a chance to do that. So this is going to be a very personal, very, wonderful, engaging time together. Bishop William Walterscheid of the Diocese of Pittsburgh is going to be with us. Just an absolutely marvelous man of God, knowledgeable man of God about Poland, but also the Carmelite spirituality. He's going to be presenting as we move our way from place to place in Poland, going to all of these treasured sites, great shrines, opportunities to walk in the footsteps of St. John Paul II, St. Faustina, Maximilian Kolbe, St. Maximilian Kolbe, St. Teresa Benedicta of the Cross, and so many others that we are going to be exploring and getting to know a little bit better. So he is going to be with us. I am going to be there, obviously, looking forward to this. And I'll have some words of wisdom, I hope, for you as we make our way through Poland together. And as I say, it's going to be quite lovely. We are going September the 7th through the 16th. That's September 7th through the 16th, encouraging you to join us for this beautiful pilgrimage. You can register for all of our events right there at our website, womenofgrace.com. That would include our upcoming annual retreat at Malvern that I shared with you about at the beginning of the program, as well as our Benedicta in Richmond seminar. So check it all out, womenofgrace.com. And one other thing I want to mention, don't forget to put EWTN between your gas and your electric bill. Summer months are very difficult for apostolates, and EWTN is no different. Neither is Women of Grace. This is just the time of the year where it's very, very difficult. So if you would help us out, we would certainly appreciate that. And that's a beautiful, beautiful way to show your appreciation to God for, efforts that strive to really help you live that abundant life and to share that abundant life with others. Okay, here we go. We are going to get out here now to some some of the questions that you have sent in to us. And we do have some excellent questions that did come in. And as I was sharing with you, some of them are really doozies. And what do I mean by that? Well, what I mean is these are situations and circumstances that really put people into a bind and they don't know what to do. So we're going to begin with this one. And Dee Dee texted us and said, my friend of 40 years has informed me that she and her female partner are getting married and asked me to come. So let's just pause there for a moment. You can imagine the predicament. You've been friends with this person for 40 years, and she is now saying that she's going to marry someone of the same sex. Excuse me. Dee Dee continues, I informed her in charity that I was not able to attend. Now she has withdrawn, and I do not know how to reach out, knowing that this is now part of our friendship. Dee Dee writes, I am Catholic and want to stay true to my beliefs. She is Protestant. She said there is no need for discussion. How should I continue the relationship? Well, the interesting thing, and what I first really, really do want to comment on, is how pleased I am, Dee Dee, that you want to remain true to your faith, that you want to remain true to your Catholic teaching. I don't know what denomination your friend belongs to in the Protestant world. You don't state. But what we do know is that many, many, many of the Protestant churches, the mainline Protestant churches, have capitulated to same-sex unions. Our Catholic Church is never going to do that because we know what marriage is. Marriage is a covenant before God. We consider marriage to be a sacrament. Of course, there is the civil aspect of that. You have to get a marriage license, right? So it's recognized by the state, and all of the benefits that come by way of the government can be yours as a married couple. But the fact of the matter is, we as Catholics know that this is a sacrament instituted by Christ, meaning to give us grace. And there is no marriage that is devoid of the need of grace. Every marriage needs grace. And sometimes the married couple, have to pull upon those graces to make it through very rough times. In the Protestant denominations, we would not recognize anyone who is of the same sex being married. The Catholic Church does recognize marriages between two Protestants, however, male and female. So what does the church, what would be just a very handy definition for how the church looks at the sacrament of matrimony? We consider this to be a sacred union between one man and one woman for life. Between one man and one woman for life. A sacred union, a covenant before God and man. So that is the way that we look at it, and you understand that, and you want to hold true to that. You also don't want to lose your friend, right? But I am pleased also by the sincerity and the desire to maintain a friendship. And you've approached this, I think, in a beautiful way, and it's got to be a very painful situation for you. But, you know, one of the things that I think has to be stated here is that you stand the chance of losing this friendship. And you know that that's the case because your friend is saying that there is no need for further discussion. She's withdrawn from you. And basically, it sounds as if she has drawn the line, that this is her Rubicon and you're not crossing it. And therefore, she doesn't want to have much left to do with you. That's how I would read the way in which you've written your question and stated your dilemma through it. But I think before we even get into how to handle this or how to approach it, we really have to appreciate something. And that is that because you stand the chance to lose this friendship, you are grieving. You are looking at a potential loss. And, you know, it is likely that the loss that you're looking at is the death of a friendship. And oftentimes when we know that there is a potential for death or there's an impending death, that grieving process begins. I can remember that with regard to my own personal experience in losing my late husband to cancer. We knew he had terminal brain cancer. We knew he was dying. It was a fatal diagnosis. And we grieved. We grieved together. We grieved one loss of capacity after the other. And we grieved that we knew that our relationship as husband and wife was ending. Remember that there is no marriage in heaven, right? So, you know, we realized the moment that we were in, and we grieved. We grieved, you know, together. And then when he passed, I grieved him. I grieved that this was now the final stage of this relationship that had been ours for so many years. It had been a 40-year-long relationship. We were married for almost 34 of those years, right? Excuse me, I'm adding wrong. It had been almost, a 40-year, and we had been married for almost 34 of those years. So it was a very painful moment. This is a very serious thing, and you're grieving, and your grief is real. And I think that it's important to begin there, because sometimes, you know, we feel very guilty for experiencing sadness in situations like this. We can become so focused on doing the right thing that we kind of place that potential loss of the friendship in a separate box. And there are stages to grief. There really are. And sometimes one of the first stages that we experience is anger. You know, and you might be feeling angry, and that anger basically fills you with an energy. You know, all of these emotions carry with them a certain component that energizes us, and we can get like a head full of steam, you know, and just go off like this. But the fact of the matter is, you are grieving, and the Lord understands that ache. And you want to do the right thing, but at the same time, it's outrageously painful. And maybe you're even angry your friend for putting you in this position. You know, maybe you're just angry at all of it. I don't know. But this is what we do know. We know that our Lord, throughout sacred scripture, we can see it over and over again. He is deeply moved by the joys and the sorrows of the people that he loved. And he knows what it's like to grieve, because remember, he wept at the tomb of Lazarus. And remember this, he grieved over Jerusalem. He cried. Jesus wept over Jerusalem because they missed their time of visitation. They didn't recognize who he was. He grieved as he hung upon the cross. He had to be grieving. He had to be grieving, not necessarily the loss of his life. That was his mission. He had come to die. But he's looking at his mother, who is grieving. He's looking at the disciple whom he loved, St. John. And he sees John grieving. And he's grieving with them. He is sorrowful. He is sorrowful to the point of death as he's looking at them. So what I want you to do, Dee Dee, is I want you to remember that, acknowledge that, and I want you to not be afraid to bring your sorrow to him. You know, he understands that sorrow, and he wants to console you, and his love and his grace is there for you. And I'll tell you what, he's probably grieving at this decision of your friend. So in a certain way, isn't it beautiful? You can commiserate with Jesus over this. Because your friend is putting her soul, her eternal salvation, in jeopardy. And I'm not judging her soul. I'm just saying that there is that possibility. And Jesus is grieving because his love for her is there. And whatever it is that has her, in this relationship, whatever has convinced her that this is an okay thing to do, he's grieving for. Now, I want to state something else. The church acknowledges that oftentimes, for a variety of reasons, someone might suffer from same-sex attraction. And Jesus is even grieving that, right? Because he wants everything that is good, true, and beautiful for your friend. And this is not the good, this is not the true, this is not the beautiful. And so that is a very real suffering of the heart for the Lord. I think that he wants to bring all of his sheep into the fold, and he loves his little sheep, his little lamb, so much that he'll leave, you know, the 99 and go and strive to recover the one. And so there is all of that there. So one, it is okay for you to feel sad about this potential loss too. It is perfectly fine for you to be grieving this relationship. Three, bring that grief to our Lord so that He can console you and He understands it. And not only is it can He look at you and understand your pain because you're His daughter, but He can understand your pain because He's grieving alongside of you for this situation. So now let's look at the situation. So as we mentioned to you, I shared with you earlier, the church teaches us that marriage is not just a social institution, a legal construct, a legal arrangement, a contract that's made. No, this is His design for the human person. It's a covenant, as we said, between one man and one woman for life, and it's established by the Creator Himself. And as I said, it's elevated by Christ to the dignity of a sacrament between baptized Christians. So this is why you cannot participate in or give the appearance of affirming a ceremony that in some way contradicts what God's revealed about marriage. So this does put you into a horrible situation. But I do have to say that your decision not to attend the ceremony is really faithful. It's faithful to the church that is yours, to the teachings of that church, and it is a faithful response to your own conscience. So your decision, and I want to draw a line here, your decision not to attend the ceremony is not a decision to end the friendship. It isn't you that's seeking to do that. It's your friend who is seemingly, at least by the way in which you state your question, seemingly cutting you out of her life. So, you know, the sad reality is we live in this very bifurcated day and time. We live in a day and time of polarization. We live in a day and time, if somebody disagrees with us on a point, then we write that person out of our life. We live in a time of canceling people. We live in a time of ghosting people. We live in a time where we believe that if somebody disagrees with our choices, even our political positions, that we just reject that person. And it seems as though that's what's happening. And that's why it makes everything that much more difficult for you. But, you know, this, Dee Dee. The gospel tells us something very, very different. Jesus loved every person He encountered, regardless of whether they were great sinners or not, regardless of if they received Him as Messiah or not. He loved them, even those whose lives were so far from God's word. He loved, and we saw that over and over again. He dined with tax collectors. He spoke with prostitutes, right? He spoke to the Samaritan woman, and He welcomed those who others rejected. Our Lord loved all people. They're created in the image and likeness of God, and He loves them. But He always did invite these individuals toward conversion. He always did invite them towards the fullness of truth. He called His disciples to do the same thing, and He calls us to imitate Him too. We're going to have to leave it there, Dee Dee. We're going to come back and continue more with this on the other side of the break. So I'm inviting you, friends, to stay with us. I'm just guessing some of you understand Dee Dee's dilemma very, very well. I think that we can all relate to her. So we're coming right back on the other side of the break. I've got some other questions coming up after we complete our answer, our response to Dee Dee's question. So do stay with us. You are listening to Women of Grace Live. I am Jonette Williams. We'll be right back.

0: 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The theme is Anchored in Hope and will be a day of renewal, teaching, and celebration, featuring keynote speakers Curtis and Michael Ann Martin, along with Dr. Edward and Beth Shree. MCs are Johnny and Larissa Horn. 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
4: Welcome back, friends. You're listening to Women of Grace Live. I am Johnette Williams. Very happy to be with you today. It is a mailbag day. This is when we dip into the mailbag and we pull out emails that you've sent in with questions, as well as taking some of the text messages that you have sent in for us, inviting you to use those means to contact us with your question or comment. We will address them on a day like today, and sometimes we throw them into the program when we're taking your calls as well. So let me give you the means by which you can do that. You can email your questions to us by using my email address. It's womenofgrace@ewtn.com. 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It's 833-288-EWTN. That's 833-288-3986. You will recognize that as the same number that you use to call and talk with us on the air. 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That's 833-288-EWTN. And of course, we do have our listener comment line available for you too. You can use that means to get in touch with us. That number is country code 1-205-795-5773. So we received a text message from Dee Dee, and she's in a dilemma. Her friend of 40 years informed her that she is marrying her same-sex partner. And so Dee Dee informed her that she could not attend the ceremony because this is against her beliefs as a Catholic. And well, it should be. So we've talked about that. We've talked about what the church teaches. We've talked about the dilemma that Dee Dee is in. We talked about the fact that though Jesus didn't condone the behavior of sinners, he did love them nonetheless, and he always invited them toward conversion. We are called to imitate him, and remember that loving someone doesn't mean that we affirm or accept every decision or choice they make, right? To love someone, that person is not necessarily going to agree with everything that we agree, that we hold true. But nonetheless, we love them anyway. That is the example that Jesus gives us, and he gives us the grace to be able to do that. We learn how to love them through his love for them, to have his mercy for them fill our hearts that spills over from us into their lives. So it does sound, though, Dee Dee, back to your question here, that you tried your very best to communicate your position to your friend. And it sounds as though you did it respectfully and charitably. And that's important because we never want to speak harshly or self-righteously. That is a sure door closer. St. Paul tells us as much in Ephesians when he tells us that we're going to speak the truth in love. And I'm remembering, you know, that Mother Angelica once told me that sometimes a spoonful of sugar helps the medicine go down. That was a message that Mother Angelica practiced in her own life, though sometimes even that sugar wasn't so sweet. But the fact of the matter is we are called to speak the truth, but we're called to speak it in love, and love has to undergird it. And we want that love to be communicated through every way in which we share our thought, not only through our speech, but our body language, you know, our facial expressions, all of that. We want to speak that truth in love, but speak it we must. So here you are, your friend's withdrawn from you. She says there's no need for further discussion. And the fact is that might be her way of protecting herself from further hurt. I mean, she you know, maybe just loves you so much that it pains her that you're not agreeing with her. Perhaps also she's just not really ready to continue the conversation. Maybe she's got to kind of regroup. But it could also be that she is just plain mad. You may even have pricked her conscience. Maybe she's trying to ignore the fact that her conscience is pricked. We really don't know. But what we do know is that for the moment at least, she shut you out. So what do you do? Well, I think basically the bottom line is you have to respect her decision and not engage. I think that's what you have to do. I think that if you do, you know, try to push forward, that could possibly hinder some type of future opportunity for reconciliation. So I don't think that you should do that. You know, there's really, I think, a good rule of thumb to apply to situations like this. Sometimes love knows when to speak, and sometimes love knows when to hold the tongue. And I think that this is probably falling into that latter category.

share with her that your friendship has meant so much over all of these years. Tell her that you respect her request not to discuss the situation any further, but you simply want her to know that you care about her and that you will continue to pray for her. And just put, if you ever want to meet for coffee or simply to catch up, that you'd really welcome that opportunity. Something to that extent. Something that clearly leaves the door open, but lets her know that the ball is in her court. She put the ball in her court, and you're respecting that. Basically, that type of a note kind of says, I've not abandoned you, but it's not compromising your convictions, and it allows your friendship to remain possible without pretending that your differences don't exist. So it's up to her, really. And friends, you know, just in general, you know, whether it's a situation like this that Dee Dee is facing, or whether it's another situation in a friendship, or even with a family member, you know, one of the hardest lessons that we have to learn in the spiritual life is that we're not responsible for another person's response. We want to live our life of faith in Christ Jesus, and we want to live that life of faith in Christ Jesus in the world that we occupy, within our families, within our workplaces, within the general culture of the day. We cannot control how another person's going to respond to that. We're only responsible for our own faithfulness. And so in Dee Dee's situation, you know, Dee Dee's friend has to decide for herself if she wants to continue the friendship. And we can't control how, you know, somebody's going to read, you know, our position, or, you know, our response to their situation. So what we can do is to pray for the people that don't agree with us, and to entrust the people that we love to the mercy of God, and really to support them, you know, in this ongoing love and this ongoing dedication to prayer. Situations like this, and I'll tell you what, I know that so many of you have faced them. They are situations that present us with options, and the options are to compromise our belief in order to preserve the relationship, or to withdraw completely because the relationship has become difficult. Neither one of those is good choices. The gospel calls us to, I think, a path that's even more demanding. We have to stand in the truth, remain in love, and trust in the Holy Spirit. Conversion is not our work, it's God's work. So we have to accept that, and we have to move forward in that. But we never want to underestimate the power of prayer. Prayer is so, so very, very powerful. Tough situations, you know, there's just absolutely no way to make it other than that. They are very, very tough situations. And we are called to live out those situations through the light of faith and through the love that we have for God, and to communicate that love for that person by way of our love for God. So I hope that helps you. And I'm just so sorry that you're going through this. I just can really sympathize with your position. I can really understand how very, very painful this could be for you. So let's just move forward with another question. Here is one. Why do some Protestant preachers seem to loathe the Catholic faith? It seems as if they want people to despise Catholic anything. Why are many of today's Protestants talking down on the Catholics? David sends that question as, David, this is a very good question. I only wish I had an answer. You know, this kind of falls into a similar category as Dee Dee's question. What do we do when people, you know, really show us vitriol for our faith, for our beliefs in the faith? And I'm gonna just share with you what I think undergirds this. And that is found really in the name by which they describe themselves. They describe themselves as Protestants. But look, David, at the root of the word Protestant. What is it? The root word is protest.

0: protest. And protest in and of itself is a word that means you stand in conflict to something. And so Protestants stand in conflict to Catholic beliefs. And remember that the entirety of Christendom was Catholic until Martin Luther in the 1500s. And oftentimes Protestants forget that there's 1500 years of Christendom that they shirk off. And if you ask them to talk with you about the history of Christianity, they go back to the 1500s. They ignore the first 1500s, which includes the time of the apostles, you know, which includes the time of our Lord himself. So they're protesting everything that the Catholic Church holds true. Anything that is in Protestant theology is that which they remained true to that came from Catholicism. The rest of it is a protest against. So what are some of the protests against? Well, there's the three big ones: the Blessed Virgin Mary, the Eucharist, and the authority of the Pope. Those are the three big ones that they protest. They protest all other things too, like we call our priests Father. They protest that. We have the Sacrament of Reconciliation, which Jesus Christ instituted, by the way, and they reject that. So they reject a lot of things. But what accompanies that is this underlying vitriol, this underlying anger. And why is that? Well, if you go back to the name again, they're protesters. There is a spirit of rebellion, I believe, that is associated, that kind of undergirds all of that. And so they rebel. And so they loathe what the Catholic Church teaches, and unfortunately, in many cases, that the iteration of that is that they hate Catholics. They're very anti-Catholic. And the majority of their theology is anti-Catholic. And what do I mean by that? It means that it is anti anything that is Catholic. So outside of Jesus Christ as Lord, outside of the fact that he came to die for our sins, outside of the fact that salvation comes by way of the salvific act of our Lord, outside of that, the rest of it is just protest. It's just an apologetics against what the church teaches, using the Bible alone, sola scriptura, which is not anywhere in sacred scripture. So if you base your entire theology on the Bible being the sole reference for that which is true, good, and beautiful, then you would have to be able to show in the Bible that somewhere it says in the Bible that it is the Bible by itself. And there's no place in sacred scripture that says that. You can extrapolate that, which is what they do. They kind of take verses and say, well, that's what that means. But it's not what it says. So if you believe in a literal interpretation of the Bible, it would have to say very clearly that it is the Bible alone and only the Bible that determines what we believe. But see, the Bible actually says something very different. St. Paul says, believe everything that we have shared with you. And how are things shared? Well, he writes, Paul's writing to the nation churches that he started, right, to Ephesus, to Colossae, to Corinth, right? He's writing to those churches. So he's telling them to hold fast to what he's written, but also the traditions that he passed on to them. All that you have heard me say and seen me do. And what was he doing? He was doing what Jesus did. He was celebrating the Mass. He was celebrating the Eucharist. We know that because of what he tells the Corinthians about the Eucharist. So there's no interior logic to the notions that they have and that to which they're holding so strongly to, that it's the Bible alone and that it's faith alone. The Bible doesn't say it's faith alone. The Bible talks about faith and works. It's the two in tandem. It's not one or the other. So I think that this is why you see this vitriol. I think it's why they seem to loathe the Catholic faith, because there's a rebellious spirit there. It's a protesting spirit, and they protest. And what do they protest against? They protest against the Catholic faith. So, you know, that would be my explanation. Now, all of that being said, I know a lot of Protestants who have, they'll question me about the faith, but they've not rejected me because of the faith. So this is not a standard practice, though it can be a standard practice in some of the denominations, and it might be more strongly present in some of the other ones. But I wouldn't want to paint with that broad of a stroke that it's all Protestants that are antithetical to the Catholic faith. But there is the experience that many have had. So I hope that helps you, David. And here is a text message from Maggie. And Maggie says, I care about a younger woman I mentor who often wears revealing clothing. My concern isn't that I'm offended by what she wears, but that I hope she'll think more deeply about modesty and the message our clothing can send. I've already had one thoughtful conversation with her. Should I bring it up again, or would it be wiser to let her make her own decisions? Maggie, this is a really good question. You know, and unfortunately, we also live in a day and time where women's clothing is very revealing. We wonder sometimes if they truly look in the mirror before they walk out of the house. But this is what the fashion code is for the day. And a lot of women, you know, kind of set their fashion trend, their personal fashion trend, by way of what's trendy in the culture. But we, as Catholic women, we as Christian women, know that we want to present a very feminine appearance, but that we don't want to wear clothing that can arouse you know, emotions and feelings and natural biological responses in someone that would lead to sin. So we have got to be very aware of what it is that we do wear. I have some other thoughts on why it is that some women dress like that. I think they want to attract attention. I think that it's a deliberate thing to attract attention for some of them, and maybe a subconscious desire to attract attention for others of them. And oftentimes I find that the women who do this are deeply wounded women. These are women who have experienced rejection. Perhaps they were not told by their dads that they were beautiful, that they were wonderful. Perhaps they were not affirmed in the home. Perhaps they feel as though this is one way to get the affirmation that they desire. The fact of the matter is, though, they ought not to want to be desired for the wrong reason. And that's where you're concerned about this young lady. You mentioned it to her once, and she seems not to be heeding what your advice is, as well placed as your advice was, and I'm sure as lovingly as you expressed this to her. And that's not uncommon. But until she begins to face some of the wounds of her heart, she's likely to continue in this path. Now, you apparently know her, since you say that you mentor her. You know her sufferings, and maybe what you need to do is to begin to lead her in a path of healing so that she can have hope, that she can begin to live a new life. And my feeling is, once that begins to take place, you're going to see her wearing more acceptable clothing. So this is what I would suggest you do. You know, I take her to healing events, take her to healing masses, you know, take her before the Blessed Sacrament. You know, and when you're going in, you might say, you know, you know that appropriate clothing should be worn. You don't want to wear anything really short. You don't want to wear anything low cut. You might give her those guidelines. But I think that I would probably begin there. Obviously, if you're mentoring her, you have won her confidence. And so I think that portends good things for her. So I would really encourage you to do that. Now, on this topic, I want to suggest something else. We have reactionary modes that also often happen. And so when we live in a day and a time where the fashion code seems to be one that is very revealing and not at all acceptable, sometimes the reaction is that you adopt ways of dressing that are equally unattractive because they're slovenly, you know. There's nowhere in sacred scripture where it denounces the feminine form. So, you know, you don't want to wear clothing that's skin tight, but there is nothing the matter with wearing clothing that makes you look like a woman. We want to be feminine in the way in which we approach the way that we dress. And I'm thinking of our Blessed Mother. You know, anytime we see our Blessed Lady, you know, she is dressed beautifully and wonderfully. And we would agree that she dresses according to the day and time in which she lives. So I would ask that we also don't become very judgmental, you know, in the way in which we view individuals and the way in which they dress, in either way. You know, we don't want to become judgmental. I hope I've answered that well for you. I feel as though I stumbled about a bit, but I was trying to choose my words very, very carefully there. But I hope it makes sense to you. And I do want to remind you that we're always happy to receive your questions via email, womenofgrace@ewtn.com, as well as by texting us to 833-288-EWTN and using the listener comment line, 205-795-5773. 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Oh, golly gee, I love talking with you on the air. 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
4: This is Father John Mosier, pastor at St. Mark's Parish in Boise, inviting you to join us in a novena of Masses that will begin July 8th and continue until October 28th. 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
7: I'm Chris Joma from Chris Explores the Gospels, and this is your Gospel Snack. Today I want to remind you of something that can shape the way you see God, the way you see others, and the way you see yourself. God doesn't just love. God is love. 1 John 4:8 tells us exactly that. God is love. It's not something he turns on and off. It's not a mood or a reaction. Love is his very nature. It's who he is. And because of that, the way he looks at you is always through the eyes of love. You know, maybe today you're listening and you feel unworthy or distant or like you've disappointed God. Hear this. His gaze toward you hasn't changed. He sees you with the same steady, patient, healing love he always has. And here's the invitation. Because God sees you with love, he invites you to see others with that same love. Not because it's easy, not because people always deserve it, but because when you've been loved by God, truly loved, it changes the way you look at the world. You begin to see people not as problems or interruptions or labels, but as souls made in his image. You begin to see yourself not as a failure or as an afterthought, but as someone held by the God who is love. Now, the Bible isn't telling you just to try harder. It's reminding you of the source. You are loved by love himself. And from that love, you can learn to see the world differently. This has been your Gospel Snack. I'm Chris. Until next time, keep exploring the Word and letting its truth shape your life. I'll be praying for you. Please pray for me, and may God's peace be with you.
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9: And it's a Thursday. It is July 16th, 2026, the memorial of the Our Lady of Mount Carmel, which is a beautiful spot in Israel near Haifa. If you've ever been, absolutely gorgeous. Lady of Mount Carmel, pray for us. We have a great lineup for you today. Looking forward to talking to our wonderful guest right out of the gate after the news and the weather and all that good stuff. The one, the only, Father Mitch Pacwa with our cultural connections. And Father, with good reason, is very concerned about the election of some of these politicians that aren't even recognizable anymore when it comes to party affiliation. And we're talking about these communistic type politicians, left to the left to the left to the left of left. And it's very frightening what's happening. So we'll talk about that with Father Mitch in Cultural Connections. And then we're going to take a look at a wonderful new resource for young people, UCAT Love Forever. It's an essential read for anyone seeking to understand the Church's teaching on love and marriage, especially those who are considering marriage. So what a great resource for young people. And our guest will be Emily Dineny, and she is a Catholic influencer. She also works for Catholic Answers. And she runs her own apologetic social media account at Catholic Converts. And she has a built-in audience of more than 100,000 followers across various social media platforms. And she's also shared her conversion story publicly, including an appearance on Fox News during a youth conversion story segment that they were doing. So looking forward to getting the scoop from Emily on this resource and why this is so important for our young people. That's our number one. In our number two and 2 cents, have you ever taken a closer look at our gospel for today, where our Lord talks about my yoke is easy and my burden is light? And what does that mean? What do we mean by that? And I absolutely love this because I did a whole chapter on the yoke and going against the yoke, because I did that for a long time, and the meaning of it in Catholicism and what it represents and what our Lord is referencing when he's giving us that phrase, my yoke is easy and my burden is light. Basically, and I'm going to dive into this, it means that when you are joined with him and you accept his will instead of pushing against it, you are going to be able to produce much fruit because you're following in the will of God. We'll explain and we'll give the Catholic meaning behind it as well. That will come up in 2 cents. And then we're also going to be chatting in the second hour with Michael O'Neill, our very own miracle hunter. We're taking a look at the canonization cause for the Nobel Prize winner, Sigrid Undset. Of course, you know Michael. He is a regular on EWTN, a regular on this show. He's also the host of EWTN Radio's Miracle Hunter. And you see him in Explore with the Miracle Hunter and They Might Be Saints, also here on EWTN. So he'll be joining us for 2 segments. Then it'll be exciting to talk about the process of canonization. And we'll also talk about some reading recommendations from Sigrid Undset, especially her book about Catherine of Siena, which was recommended to me by the one, the only, Father John Mercado. So much to discuss today on a Thursday morning edition of Catholic Connection. What's the weather looking like? Well, we still have a lot of issues out there, including wildfire smoke, and we have a lot of heat. And I was telling my producer, Richard, before the program that Deacon Dom and I are getting ready to head back to the States on Monday, after the show on Monday. And we're talking to all our friends, and they're sending us messages. And my one girlfriend, Joyce, wrote me, and she says, I'm looking forward to seeing you, but this is what you're going to be facing when you come back. And she sends me this picture of smog. And Michigan right now is engulfed in all this smog coming to us from Canada because of the wildfires there. And then also we have this problem of this intestinal virus. We are the number one state for this, although they think they're narrowing that down in terms of a possible cause. But Dom says, why are we going back again? Anyway. It's just kind of funny. All right, so the National Weather Service is saying flash flood risk continues in Texas. And then again, wildfire smoke is impacting parts of the country as well. We have widespread, life-threatening, considerable flash flooding expected in south central Texas. And that is through at least tomorrow. Could last a little bit longer, but they're saying at least through Friday. Catastrophic river flooding and rapid rises on small streams, and also some other problems are expected in the Texas Hill Country. We have wildfire smoke impacting air quality, as I mentioned, across much of the Great Lakes region into the Northeast with air quality alerts in effect. And again, we'll have more on the weather stories in our news segment, which is coming up right now. It's 4 minutes past the hour, so let's take a look at the news here on a Thursday morning, July 16th, on EWTN's Catholic Connection. Well, big story out of France that we're following for you. The French National Assembly giving final approval yesterday to a bill legalizing euthanasia and assisted suicide. As EWTNnews.com reports, this makes France one of the few European countries to legalize a practice, along with Belgium, the Netherlands, Luxembourg, and Spain. The 291-241 vote coming 3 years after the president, Emmanuel Macron, who had made it one of his key campaign promises, first opened the question to national debate. The vote ending an unusual parliamentary stalemate between the National Assembly and the Senate. Members of the National Assembly passed the bill 3 times over the course of 14 months, most recently late last month, by a vote of 295-232, and senators rejected it just as many times. Now, the vote yesterday did not close the matter, however. The council must rule within a month or 8 days if the government asks for an expedited review, meaning the law cannot be promulgated until that review is complete, even though the assembly has now adopted it. President Trump's pick to oversee the Justice Department was questioned on Capitol Hill yesterday. Senator John Cornyn of Texas pressing Todd Blanche on whether he will go after the makers of the abortion pill.
10: This ought to be a pretty easy call because women are hurt as a result of side effects.
9: Senator Cornyn also said if Todd Blanche gets a job, he wants to see an effort to crack down on access to the abortion pill because he says it's dangerous, especially without a doctor's visit.
10: Incomplete abortion, other complications when this is being sold through the mail.
9: Blanche, meanwhile, calling President Trump the most pro-life president in history, saying that federal health leaders are taking a hard look at the abortion pills, but he did not go into litigation strategy. Blanche will be back in front of the Senate Judiciary Committee today as it considers his nomination to be the next AG for the United States. New South Carolina Republican Senator Darlene Graham meeting with the president at the White House today. She was appointed to take over the seat of her brother, Senator Lindsey Graham, who died unexpectedly over the weekend. Later in the day, Trump will welcome the president of El Salvador to the Oval Office, and tonight at 9 p.m., He will also be delivering a major address to the nation about election integrity. President Trump is also announcing a large investment in national security as the U.S. conducts new strikes on Iran. He spoke Wednesday at the Pennsylvania Defense and Innovation. Industrial base. Trump saying the state will play a key role in building the arsenal of freedom, as he referred to it. Just before he took the stage, U.S. Central Command announced it had started conducting an additional round of strikes on Iran, Trump reiterating that previous presidents should have taken action with that country. And also another big story we're following for you out of Washington in terms of Iran and Israel. More than 100 House Democrats voting to stop aid to Israel yesterday. That's a huge shift, as Mark Mayfield tells us, in support for the U.S. ally.
11: An amendment to a State Department funding bill introduced by Republican Kentucky Congressman Thomas Massey would have slashed aid for Israel by $3.3 billion. It failed 314 to 104, but left the Democratic Party strongly divided after anger over Israel's conduct in its war with Gaza. Only 37 Democrats voted for a similar measure 2 years ago. I'm Mark Mayfield.
9: Life-threatening flash flooding, as we mentioned in the weather forecast this morning, pounding parts of Texas. The governor, Greg Abbott, declaring a state of emergency across 59 counties.
12: We are dealing with and responding to a flood that is likely going to break records in Texas history. Our primary focus right
9: the
12: now
9: National Guard.
12: And throughout the remainder of this torrential rain is saving lives.
9: The National Guard and other state resources activated ahead of the storms. Dozens of water rescues have been carried out already in hard-hit Uvalde County alone. And the Aspen Acres fire in southern Colorado is now the fifth most destructive wildfire in state history. Incident Commander Jake Livingston says firefighters are working to keep the fire away from more than 200 structures near Lake Isabel and Camp Jackson.
13: We're making progress, but there's still a lot of potential right now in this fire if the right conditions show up for fire behavior. So a lot of potential to impact homes from Lake Isabel all the way down to Rye.
9: More than 850 structures, meanwhile, have already been destroyed by that fire, including more than 330 homes. The Aspen Acres fire continued its slow growth this week, moving to just 100,000 acres with 36% containment as of yesterday. That makes it now the seventh largest wildfire in state history in terms of size. The community of Beulah was removed from pre-evacuation status, meanwhile, and the Pueblo County Sheriff's Office is asking all non-residents to avoid the area while residents return to their homes. Michael Kastner tells us wildfires burning in Canada and Minnesota, as we also mentioned earlier, are causing air quality issues across large sections of the country.
14: The smoke was dense and hazy Wednesday from Minnesota to Michigan and upstate New York and further into the Northeast. The smoke is expected from Ohio to Wisconsin, with some possible over Philadelphia, Chicago, and Minneapolis. It'll keep heading south Friday into more of the Midwest, Appalachia, and the East Coast while things start to improve in the north. Storms forecast for Saturday in the upper Midwest and Northeast could help clear things up. Wildfire smoke can be very dangerous for sensitive people like the very young, the elderly, and people with health conditions. I'm Michael Kastner.
9: Taco Bell is now reportedly being investigated as a possible source of the growing cyclosporiasis outbreak. A report initially in the Washington Post said the outbreak of the illness may be tied with lettuce and other items to Taco Bell food. In recent days, signs appeared in Detroit area Taco Bell restaurants notifying customers the locations could not serve lettuce, cilantro, onions, pico de gallo, or guacamole because of a national recall. There are now nearly 7,000 cases of that stomach bug across 34 states. And meantime, Michigan health officials are also urging residents to avoid bagged lettuce and salad mixes to lower the risk of that illness. The parasitic infection is causing thousands of people, again in at least 34 states, to develop nausea. Over 5,000 cases have been reported, over 3,000 in Michigan alone. The Centers for Disease Control and the Food and Drug Administration say they're still investigating several outbreaks, most likely linked to fresh produce. And the aunt of the teen who died after being thrown from a horse-drawn carriage in Central Park, telling the city council no family should ever have to go through what they went through.
15: It's time now to pass the law and not let anyone in this world suffer what our nephew Roman suffered.
9: At a public hearing that lasted some 6 hours, relatives pleaded with the city council to pass proposed legislation to ban the horses permanently. The bill would phase out the longtime horse carriage industry in New York City in 2 years by June of 2028. And Frontier Airlines passengers will soon be able to use Wi-Fi. The airline says that starting early next year, flights will offer high-speed internet through SpaceX's Starlink. Beyond watching movies on a flight, the airline says Starlink will also provide connectivity for pilots, flight attendants, maintenance teams, and ground operations. Pricing, though, has not yet been announced. Finally, in our news segment at 13 minutes past the hour, the defending champs are back in the World Cup final. Argentina defeating England 2-1 in the last semifinal matchup from Atlanta yesterday. Lionel Messi's squad will face Spain from New Jersey, and that will take place on Sunday. It is a Thursday morning. It is July 16th. We appreciate your listenership here on EWTN. 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Since it's a Thursday, you know what that means. Cultural Connections with Father Mitch Pacwa up next.

0: on EWTN News In Depth. Cuba's energy shortage intensifies a humanitarian crisis. A look at how the Catholic Church is providing much-needed aid to the island nation. 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
2: 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I'm Montse Alvarado with some great news. 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
5: Fifteen minutes past the hour on Thursdays, we chat with our very own Father Mitch Pacwa about cultural issues and call it Cultural Connections, two segments. So, Father, thank you. Always great to have you on the program. And I know there's lot of concern being raised by conservatives and others and different, especially faith-based communities, about types of folks that are getting elected. And my concern is that a lot of people may not even, who are voting for these folks, may not even be aware of whom they're for whom they're voting. If you go around, you ask people, well, why are you voting for this person? Their response seems to be, well, they're going to tax the wealthy, they're going to give us free stuff, they're going to give us free grocery stores. They're calling themselves democratic socialists, which is really another name for communists. This is very alarming. Why do you think so much of this is happening?
6: I think there are a couple things going on. One of them is that you have to look at the people running for the social democrat offices. I mean, he's failed now with Graham Plattner, but certainly with Mr. Mamdani in New York. These are people who come from very wealthy families. They have been living off of the wealthy. They, you know, have these endowments. You know, Ro Khan is another one. He's living off of the wealth of his wife's father, and his kids have these trust funds, and that's what they why they call them trust fund babies. They have a good number of them have lived off of trust funds, and this idea of living off of the wealth of people who got it earlier than they and not doing anything, they don't work in the corporations that they live off of. They just live off. That is their model. That's how they grew up. And this is their model of how it's done. They want the whole society to do the same. You know, go to work when you feel like it. And I'm not trying to exaggerate something. This is one of the proposals that is coming out of the Democratic Socialists. They are saying you have a 30-hour work week, and you know they and that you if you don't feel like going into work, you don't have to. just work as much as you need to. They take Marx's line, contribute as much as you can, and take what you need. This is an incredibly naive perspective, because people will take more than they need. Good example of that would be during the past 60 years, where I've seen rioting in which people break into stores. They take out a number of things from stores that they can't possibly all use.
5: Mm-hmm.
6: Maybe they can sell them, but you know, they can't use more than one television, probably. They don't need more than one, but they take it. This is a good example of what will happen. And the idea of working for 30 hours a week, that will reduce the number of products, mm-hmm. and increase the prices as a result.
5: Right.
6: Even in
5: mm-hmm.
6: a socialist system, supply and demand,
5: mm-hmm.
6: really come into play. This is tremendous naivete that only works if you are a trust fund baby. You can take out of your trust fund as much as you want. They can't model all of society that way. I think a second problem, and this is inherent to all socialism, and people need to read Thomas Sowell, who was a communist and studied hard. He's a brilliant economist, was himself a communist, and realized this cannot work. It's not just that, oh, there are a few failures. No, this system cannot work. And he and another economist named Friedrich Hayek, I want to urge our listeners to read Hayek. There's a great book. I think it's called The Road to Serfdom. This is just brilliant. He studied both the National Socialists in Germany, that is the Nazis, and he studied the Communists in Soviet Union back during the pre-World War II and during mm-hmm. the war and after. And he saw the same problem, and Thomas Sowell sees it, and Walter Williams and others, that you center too much of the economy in too few hands, because you can't vote on every economic decision with the whole population. No, you in a socialist system, very few people make the decisions. And what happens with that is, as it does with corporations who become too short-sighted, that you always overlook key factors in the economy. And this is what messed up the economy of the Soviet Union, as well as all the Nazis. They had this, as an example, Nazis had put their industrial might into making war machinery. The problem is they don't have any oil wells in that part of Europe, and they were unable to conquer the oil wells of Saudi Arabia, Iran, Iraq, or Russia. And so they ran out of oil. You can't plan for all these things. You have to let an economy keep adapting to each need, and people within the economy outside of government will come up with clever ways of resolving these problems. But if you put it all in the hands of government leadership, they always forget, oh yeah, we got to have oil. And we have to have the right kind of oil. Hitler didn't, deal with the mechanics who knew that when they were in Russia, they needed a different grade of oil for the cold weather than what they gave them. He decided, and his apparatchiks decided what kind of oil they needed for their machinery, and they stopped in the cold because it was the wrong kind of engine mm-hmm. oil. It's that kind of little detail that loses wars, but it also loses economies. And that's what, you know, folks think. These people are so smart, they'll be able to figure it out. No.
5: Right.
6: Sweetheart, you have to figure it out with other people who know what they're doing. And we, as a consuming and producing society, figure it out better than any government can.
5: Mm-hmm.
6: This is
5: But Father, it's not
6: crucial.
5: Like we haven't had examples, as you just pointed out, of it not working over and over and over again.
6: The classic example. What was the purest example of Marxism in Europe during the Cold War? It was Albania.
5: Mm-hmm.
6: They also became the poorest country in all of Europe. Their economy was the absolute lowest. They were the Haiti of Europe, economically speaking. And this is something people don't study these economies and the effects of economy. That's what I'm saying. Read Thomas Sowell.
5: Let's pick this up, Father, on the other side of the break, talking with Father Mitch Pacwa, our Cultural Connections, on a Thursday. We'll be right back.
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9: This is Dale Alquist with a Chesterton Minute. Have you ever noticed that most people think that rules apply to others but not to themselves? They always consider themselves to be the exception. But what ends up happening is that everybody is an exception, and so the rules don't apply to anybody. The result is something worse than chaos. It's a loss of all the categories of respect and justice. G.K. Chesterton says that when the exception has become the rule, that is the worst of all possible tyrannies. When the cardinal, formerly known as Ratzinger, gave his final homily before the papal conclave, he said, "We are living under the tyranny of relativism." What is relativism? It's when there are no rules, only exceptions. The man about to become pope was echoing Chesterton exactly. Want more than a minute? Chesterton.org.
5: It's a Thursday, July 16th. Appreciate your listenership here at EWTN's Catholic Connection. Always appreciate the great wisdom and insight of our very own Father Mitch Pacwa. Father, we were talking during the break about how we're still very surprised about what's happening, especially on the East Coast, even though that area is notoriously very liberal. I still was surprised that Mondani got elected, given the high number of Jewish Americans living there. But my understanding is, according to our mutual friend Bill Donahue, that many of them are secular Jews and that they were raised in the faith, but they don't practice it. And they're not all that concerned with, I guess, these different types of issues. Because why would you elect someone like that? Just put everything else aside, the lack of experience, political experience.
6: Well, what concerns me about the Jewish vote is the negative attitudes that we hear expressed toward Jews. this is really serious as far as I'm concerned. You know, the rise in anti-Semitism is an issue of crime. This is extraordinarily serious, and that the Jewish community has been seeing that increase, and I would hope that they would seek more protections for their own members. You know, again, that this is something that you just can't vote people who are, you know, potentially anti-Semitic and anti-Christian too. This is going to definitely be an ongoing problem. But I think people don't come out and vote in primaries. That is one of the key issues here. And we can't afford to let that keep on happening, that people need to get out in the primaries and to pay attention to a lot of what looks like small local issues. Your library board, your school board.
10: School board.
6: All of those, these are all important issues. We need to be involved. And to get involved in something like a library board is important because it trains a voting group to deal with these various issues. You can learn how these politics work. But that's another issue. One of the things I would like to mention in this regard, I'm sure you've seen, and I hope other people see, that the platform of the Democratic Socialists is being brought out.
10: Mm-hmm.
6: In their platform, one plank is to get rid of the U.S. Senate, because they say that votes for the rich. Again, this is where education comes. That's not what it does. It protects the small states and the less populated states, say like Wyoming or Montana and Idaho, as well as Delaware and Rhode Island. It protects the less populated states from being dominated by the more populous ones. If they get rid of the Senate, there will be a few ways to prevent the highly populated states like California, New York, Texas, and Florida from dominating the other states and what they do. So that's an issue. This goes to the core of what I was saying before. Just as they do not have a way of thinking about enough of the economy, they don't include enough issues in the economy, we see that they will have a similar problem because when did they have a convention that put out for people to see and give them the reasons to see that we should not have a Senate? Where do they talk about that?
10: Well, even on their website,
6: small group
10: if you just go on their website, it's very
6: it.
10: Generic and it sounds very good when you're, and it doesn't sound good, but you know what I mean? They're making it sound, you know, very ethical and we care about the little people and the working people and capitalism is bad because it pits us against one another. And so they give you these emotional, you know, tweaks here and there, but right underneath it is all socialism and communism. But I don't see an actual platform that lists the various planks specifically on their website, which is dangerous.
6: That's why I'm bringing this up about the Senate. It's not just getting rid of the Senate without taking into account the reasons for it to exist. It is the fact that just a small group of people inside that party came up with this. They did not vote among their membership, whatever membership they have. They didn't vote for this. They decided in a tiny group. That's exactly what I mean. They will try to do with the economy. So it's a way of them thinking that is inherently dictatorial. They are dictating this idea of having no Senate so they can get more control through the House and getting rid of the president and the Supreme Court. And they didn't ask the people in the United States, do you think that this is all, you know, we have to get rid of all these things? That they just made that decision. We have to see in that these are dictators in the making. They didn't give good reasons for getting rid of the Supreme Court presidency or Senate, and therefore our whole Constitution. And they will not give good reasons for the changes that they make when they are the dictators.
10: Right.
6: That is going to be, this is a model for how they would govern if you let them come into place. And this is what people need to highlight. And so this has been the story of all of communism and the National Socialist were the same way. And the difference between socialism and communism is that in socialism, the government owns the means of production. In communism, they own everything. So, for instance, when they say we will guarantee housing, how will they do that? They will confiscate ownership of everybody's house, and they will force people to move out of some houses so that others can move in. They will take possession not just of the means of production, the factories and refineries, but they will also take possession of all private property. That is implied in their promise for housing.
10: Yes. And we have to do our homework, and we have to understand for whom we're voting and why, and we have to make sure that we are up to date. 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
1: There's a beautiful new and very important guide for young people to help them navigate life's most important relationships, beginning with the relationship with God and then with each other. It's entitled You Can't Love Forever, published by our friends at Ignatius Press. It's an essential read for anyone seeking to understand the church's teachings on love and marriage, especially those who are considering marriage. So what a great gift this would be for someone in your household, your circle of family and friends who may be engaged, getting married soon, even for those who are in marriage ministry at your parish, your pastor, your deacons, just a great resource for all of us who are interested in helping young people navigate these important decisions. To discuss this new resource is Emily Dineny, and she is a young Catholic influencer. She also works with Catholic Answers. Of course, we run the wonderful Catholic Answers Live every day here at EWTN at 6 p.m. Eastern. Emily, great to have you on board. I know you have a lot of background in marketing and social media. Why is this book so important for young people? What do you think? Thanks for joining us.
2: Yeah, thank you so much, Teresa, for having me on. So I would say, you know, we live in a culture that's hypersexualized, and the church, our response should not be no response. It should be for us to correct with charity how God truly designed us and designed sexuality and marriage. And so we live in a day and age where people don't really have a purpose for dating anymore. People don't really see marriage as something beneficial, and they see it as outdated. And so this book does a wonderful job asking, you know, different priests, married couples, theologians, young lay people all around the world about these, you know, questions that aren't really explicitly talked about. Like, you know, for example, can you choose your gender? Is casual sex okay? Well, how do I know if he or she is the right one? Really, I like to think of this book as like if you had an older sibling that you would kind of confide in and ask your questions about as you were kind of navigating the dating world and married life. That's exactly what this book provides for young people.
1: So you have quite a following on social media, more than 100,000 followers across various platforms. What are young people telling you, Emily, in terms of their concerns, especially with faith and relationships, do you think?
2: Yeah, you know, I think I see a lot of despair at times, because people find it really hard, even in the Catholic world sometimes, to find an individual that's dedicated as well to chastity and purity before marriage, and you know, follows the church's ethical guidelines on like being open to life and being against IVF and surrogacy and abortion. So I think that some people, young people, they're struggling to find people, especially in the West, that kind of embody the church's morality. And yet I do encourage people, you know, the Lord is faithful and he will provide. It might take a little bit of waiting. It might come up in a way that's not what you anticipated or initially expected. You know, we're navigating a digital world now where you can meet people online, which is crazy. You can meet somebody from across the country or across the world that you never would have met otherwise. So we're navigating a kind of a whole new world among Gen Z, but there is hope, and I just try to encourage, you know, my fellow Gen Z, just be patient and keep praying for what you're hoping for, and the Lord will provide.
1: So this book is based on 1,000 questions and suggestions from young people in over 30 countries around the world. And so who addressed the questions? I understand there's a team of people who worked on this.
2: Yes. Yeah, so Ignatius has a UCAT team, and it consists of different priests, theologians, young lay people, and married couples from around the world. A team that they compiled and I assume interviewed to kind of decide and discern who should we include on this. And yeah, so every page really is a new question that's being asked, and there is a certain individual or couple that's answering that question for you.
1: So I was mentioning, I think this would be a great resource, not only for young people, but I think for anyone, obviously, in a serious relationship, looking for a serious relationship.

0: But I think this is a great resource for all of us. So we as Catholics, because we're working or coming in contact with young people in the parish, and most of the people in this audience are very active in their faith, so they're doing something at the local level. This is, I think, something we should all be looking at.
1: I completely agree, yes, because, I mean, not all of us were raised in a household, you know, with a healthy Catholic marriage being embodied. And so it's super important for us to have that foundational kind of experience and understanding of what it takes to build a really healthy, good, holy marriage. And even just navigating the dating world, because like I mentioned, it's changing so much since it was, you know, 20, 30 years ago. And so being able to kind of accompany young people while they're on this vocational discernment and journey is so important.
0: Do you know, does it address the issue of AI and the influence on relationships, Emily, due to the Pope's? I know this book came out before the Pope released his first encyclical, or at least it was, you know, put together before that. But dealing with, as you said, you're a social media expert, so much of what we're dealing with today is online, including, of course, the Holy Father raising such awareness on AI.
1: Yes. So from my understanding, it doesn't particularly address AI, but it does talk about navigating the digital world. Like, is it okay to meet people online? How can we sort of navigate that world? You know, because I think some people's temptation, especially on online dating, is to kind of treat somebody not as a person. It's so disconnected at times. And so there definitely is kind of walking the line of like, okay, how can I use this technology, which in itself is not inherently bad, but is it good? How can I use this to fulfill God's will and plan for me? That's an important question that we need to constantly be reexamining and evaluating in our own lives.
0: Yeah, I can't even imagine the challenges that young people or people interested in a relationship are up against right now because of the influence of social media. But as you said, social media in general, not intrinsically evil of themselves. We all use them. Most of us have platforms on social media. The Holy Father is using it and always has. Pope Francis used social media, Benedict did, John Paul II used the internet when it became more popular during his pontificate, but it's understanding how that impacts us in terms of our relationship with God and each other. Chatting with Emily Dineny, and we're talking about this beautiful new resource published by Ignatius Press, You Can't Love Forever. What does it mean to you, Emily, to have this resource?
1: Yeah, I recently got married actually in February.
0: Oh, congratulations.
1: Thank you. Yeah. So I'm freshly, you know, navigating married life and God willing parenthood someday. And so this definitely gives me a resource for how to address kind of these questions from a Catholic perspective. I don't have any Catholic family members. My parents are not Catholic. My siblings are not Catholic. And so I don't really have, you know, that Catholic big sister to kind of confide in and ask these questions to. So it's really helpful to kind of just have this resource. And like I mentioned, every page is a new question and all the answers are very straightforward, but they're coming from real people and different people mm-hmm. with different experiences. And so I would say it's very accessible to kind of anybody, especially for younger people.
0: How long have you been in the church, my dear? When did you join?
1: I joined in 2021, so it's been over 5 years now.
0: Mm, wow. So can I ask you, I don't want you to give your whole testimony. I know you've given it before. We probably don't have time. I know it's a beautiful story, but can you let our listeners in on a little bit of your journey into the Catholic Church?
1: Yes, I'd be happy to. So when I was a teenager, I was invited to this Wednesday youth group night at a non-denominational church. And I would have considered myself Christian growing up, but religion was never a big part of my family. And so it wasn't until I was in middle school that I started consistently going to church. And that is when I truly would say I gave my life to Christ and trying my best to live after him. And so I did that for 3 years, and when COVID hit, I couldn't go to church anymore. I was living in Southern California at the time, so everything was super strict. And so I started to immerse myself in online Christian communities, and that's where I was exposed to this whole new world of so many different denominations and differences in theology. So that really caused me to face the question of, well, how do I know what I believe is right, and all of these other people are wrong? And so by the grace of God, that led me into meeting a Catholic and questioning the Catholic Church and researching the early church fathers and the history of the Protestant Reformation. And I realized pretty quickly that the Catholic Church was true and I needed to join it. So I enrolled in OCIA, and then, yeah, I was brought into the church officially when I was 18 years old. And
0: wow.
1: Yeah, it's been 5 years now, which is crazy, but it's flown by.
0: What led you to work for Catholic Answers? How did that happen?
1: I know, it's crazy. I started my own social media platform when I was 18, just to kind of show people, hey, like, here's what I believe. And I had no idea that it would ever take off. I just wanted to engage with other people that maybe were in a similar boat as me of like, oh, I just was, you know, used to this non-denominational world, but I don't know what Catholics believe. And so I was trying to kind of put that out there, and it started to grow. And eventually I was connected with Gary Machuda, who had me
0: Michigan,
1: on his radio show at the time.
0: I know Gary really well. He's great. Great apologist.
1: Yeah. Mm-hmm. And it was through him that I was able to connect with Catholic Answers and start writing for them a little bit on their magazine and blog. And I built that relationship with them. And then, I was looking for a job, and I reached out to them. And they were like, well, we would love to hire you if you would want to work for us. And I was like, yeah, that's my dream. So,
0: yeah, let me think
1: it all
0: about
1: just
0: that.
1: Worked
0: okay,
1: out.
0: 2 seconds later, the answer is yes. Yeah.
1: Mm-hmm. Exactly.
0: Yeah. Yeah. I just think it's awesome. And I think converts help we cradle Catholics in really improve on our own knowledge of the faith. I love following a lot of these Protestants. You've probably seen it because you're a social media influencer. You've probably seen a ton of them. And I'm sure because of my algorithms on you know, the different feeds that I follow, they keep sending me the same types of things. But there's a lot of young non-denominational Christians who are slowly making their way to the faith, and they have similar questions that you had, Emily. And that's why I think this is so helpful to have a resource like you, Kat, to have people like you who are young, who are dynamic, who can explain the faith. But that journey of questioning is so important, is it not? Which falls right into the category of this book.
1: Yes, I 100% agree. You know, our pursuit of the Lord is really this journey and this adventure. And Jesus says that he is the way, he is the truth. And so I always encourage people to ask their questions, to pursue the truth, because ultimately when we pursue the truth, we ultimately find Christ. And questions can be of any topic, really. But I think when it comes to the topic of dating, of relationships, of our vocation, that's one of the most important ways that God is going to use us and form us and bring us closer to heaven and make us saints. So it's so important to be asking these questions and to trying and to really put in the effort to pursue our vocational calling as best as possible in the light of what the church teaches.
0: So do you know, in addition to this wonderful resource in the book, will there be any type of online catechesis available to walk folks through the book, especially if they're in a teaching capacity at the parish or the diocesan level? Emily, are there any plans in the works right now, do you know?
1: You know, I believe that throughout the book, actually, there's some QR codes that you can scan, and they do have some sort of interactive content that you can find throughout the book. I'm not quite sure about if they're going to develop like a full-blown course for it, but I do know that they try to make it interactive, yes, for people who are learning about this maybe in a catechetical setting.
0: So how big is the book physically? Because if you have 1,000 questions, that's a lot of material, my dear.
1: I know. It's really not that big. I would probably say close to around 300 pages.
0: Well, that's not bad.
1: It's super accessible. And, you know, as I've mentioned, the church obviously talks a lot about love and family life and things like that. But encyclicals are not always the most accessible document, especially to like a 16-year-old, you know. And so having a book that's really just a question and a straightforward answer, it's so, so needed in today's world, and I would say it's very accessible to anyone, really, who is, you know, late teenager onward.
0: Or young at heart like me.
1: Exactly.
0: All right, my dear. God bless you. Thanks for all your great work, especially on social media. Our wonderful guest, Emily Dineny, and she is talking about this beautiful new resource, UCAT, Love Forever, published by Ignatius Press and available, of course, at the EWTN Religious Catalog. We'll be right back.
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3: In this Sunday's Gospel, our Lord speaks a parable. He speaks of a farmer who sows a field of wheat, but when the wheat grows, he finds that it's also full of weeds. A dialogue ensues between him and his servants. "Master, did you not sow good seed in your field? Where have the weeds come from?" He answered, "An enemy has done this." His servant said to him, "Do you want us to go and pull them up?" He replied, "No, if you pull up the weeds, you might uproot the wheat along with them. Let them grow together until harvest. Then, after harvest, he will separate the weeds from the wheat." What strikes us the most about this parable is the reasoning of the farmer, not to pull up the weeds because it might uproot the wheat along with the weeds. He promises that at the end, he will separate the two out, one to be burned and the other to be gathered into his barn. But for the time being, he leaves the two together. There are two important lessons being taught by our Lord in this parable. The first is how much he cares for the wheat. His goal is to gather the wheat into his barn, and he won't jeopardize the growth of that wheat, even if it means that the wheat's growth time be one of threat or discomfort. The second lesson is that the wheat has to live next to weeds. Its growth and development will not be one of ease and comfort. And both of these lessons have an important impact on our view of our spiritual lives. God asks us to bear with things that are uncomfortable and even risks in our lives as part of our journey towards our heavenly kingdom. But he is watching us, loving us, and will bring us to our final goal. On our journey, there will be obstacles, but God will walk with us all the way.
2: For more information, go to www.stjohnleadershipnetwork.org.
0: Don't forget, you can get your own copy of UCAT, Love Forever, at the E.W. 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We hope you check out our wonderful religious catalog, though, first. We'd appreciate that. We'd also appreciate if you stay tuned to our number two of Catholic Connection on EWTN's Radio Extra. We are going to be chatting with the one, the only, Michael O'Neill, the Miracle Hunter. We're going to be discussing the cause for canonization that's being opened up for Nobel Prize winner Sigrid Undset. If you don't know her, we'll talk about her, and quite a prolific writer, and she stood up against so many evils in the world in her day, including Nazism. And she wrote many beautiful books, but she wrote a beautiful book all about St. Catherine of Siena, and that was something that I sought out because I'm a huge, huge follower of Catherine of Siena. My first favorite saint is Teresa of Avila, and pretty close second, maybe even tied in first place, would be Caterina Benincasa, St. Catherine of Siena. And it's a beautiful book, and just it takes you inside the life and the area where she grew up in Siena, and just her witness, and she just embraces everything that Catherine of Siena gave us. So we'll discuss Sigrid Undset with Michael O'Neill, and of course he is on EWTN's The Miracle Hunter every week, and just interviewed me on my new book on St. Francis, so that should be a lot of fun and very interesting, including the process of canonization. In case you're not too familiar with that, maybe you're a new Catholic or just back in the church, or maybe you just really haven't looked into it. It is a very beautiful process that the church does in terms of considering whether someone should be moving up the ladder toward canonization. And then during our 2 cent segment, our gospel for today, I wanted to highlight what our Lord is telling us about his yoke being easy and his burden light. What does that mean? We'll explore in 2 cents. We'll be
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7: This is Franciscan Media's Saint of the Day for July 16th. Today we celebrate Our Lady of Mount Carmel, the 12th century lay hermits who lived on Mount Carmel, located in modern-day Israel, dedicated their chapel to Our Lady. Soon, community members were known as Carmelites, or more officially, as the Brothers of Our Lady of Mount Carmel. Carmelites have long had a special relationship with Mary. Their great saints and theologians have promoted devotion to her and often championed the mystery of her Immaculate Conception. St. John of the Cross credited Mary with saving him from drowning as a child, leading him to Carmel and helping him escape from prison. St. Teresa of the Child Jesus believed that Mary cured her of illness. On her first communion day, she dedicated her life to Mary. During the last days of her life, she frequently spoke of Mary. Tradition says that Mary appeared to Carmelite brother St. Simon Stock and gave him a scapular, telling him to promote devotion to it. The small brown scapular, two pieces of cloth connected by cords, is a modified version of the one worn as part of the Carmelite habit. Those who wear it practice a special devotion to Mary and consecrate themselves to her particular care. There's more about the saints, along with inspiration and Catholic resources, at our website, saintoftheday.org. From Franciscan Media, this has been Saint of the Day.
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10: From EWTN News Nightly in Washington, D.C., I'm Veronica Dudo with an EWTN News link. For the first time in the latest round of violence, the U.S. is expanding strikes on Iran, hitting targets near Tehran. American forces also fired on a ship accused of trying to break the U.S. blockade. Earlier today, Iran retaliated with missile and drone fire on Bahrain, Jordan, and Kuwait. Defense Secretary Pete Hegseth is launching annual testosterone screenings for troops aged 30 and older. He says it is necessary to allow them to operate at their absolute best. The troops who show a deficiency in the male hormone will have an option for voluntary treatment. Leaders, scientists, and over 30 Nobel laureates signed a declaration in Rome urging that humans, not artificial intelligence, remain in charge of life and death decisions, nuclear protocols, and geopolitical security.
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14: Tell me I'm spot on or tell me I'm crazy as I'll get out.
12: I have no idea.
14: I have a six-month-old, so we'll be raising him according to Dr. Ray.
12: Talk about being a winner.
14: So, you want my question?
12: You ain't making any sense.
14: You're absolutely right. I just needed confirmation.
12: So what are you going to do about it, Dawn?
14: I'm calling you.
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12: One of the things I always wonder, do you ever notice that people who are very violently opposed to using animals to adorn ourselves, scream and yell and go after women who are wearing various kinds of fur? I finally figured out why that is. It is easier to go after elderly women than to harass guys wearing leather that belong to a motorcycle gang. Just figured that. You know, you ever notice that? The guys wearing the leather, which of course is animal hide, don't get harassed, but they know who to harass. Anyway, just that's where my mind went. Now, my mind, the rest of this program wants to go toward you. Program is The Doctor Is In, dispensing a potent drug, Docazin. Now, it is off patent. It is generic now, Try Sikinol. If you'd like a dose, all you got to do is call. Here's the number, 877-573-7825. Now, you can get a dose without calling. That's a given. But I got to tell you, it's not going to be as concentrated. That's just the way it is. 877-57-EQUAL. Multiple reasons why people call. Number one is a circumstance, a situation, a person, something in their lives that they say, okay, Mr. Smarty Pants, psychologist expert type, what say you? And then I always say something. It may not be helpful or good, but I got something to say. People said, you ever at a loss to know what to say? Oh, no, I'm never at a loss to know what to say. But that doesn't say what I say is any good. All right, so that's the first thing. Sometimes they call in to add a comment, and those are very nice. And I make notes on those comments, you people. And I use them, and I put them in books, and I make a whole lot of money. And I just thank you so very much for your comments. Three, a lot of generic type questions. Dr. Ray, what's your opinion of whether it's a cultural issue, whether it's some kind of research piece, whether it is something that is involving the faith? You know, you get calls regarding the faith because obviously if you take your faith seriously, there's going to be sometimes struggles with your mood, with your self-image, and we'll get to self-image here in a second. So again, the number 877-573-7825. Let's do a little bit of inside baseball, or in my case, inside softball. The Quest down in Atlanta is partnering with us on August 18th and 19th. I've been nagging this. You know, I've been beating this. And I hate nagging. That just, as I advise parents, don't nag unless you got something to back it up. So I'm going to have something to back this up. So here's my nag. The Quest, wonderful station down there in Atlanta. We're going down there on August 18th and 19th to tape four episodes of Living Right with Dr. Ray, TV show on EWTN, now in its 17th season. As I said, I looked back at season number one and I was frightened. I thought, why is my son on the radio or the TV? So that said, we're getting a chance, and they're wonderful hosts. Carol, thank you, and all of you doing the work down there. And I do suspect one or two of them in their studio might be listening to this program. So given that, 5:30 and 7:15 on August 18th and 19th at Holy Spirit Catholic Church. Okay, let me see where that address is. 4465 Northside Drive. It says Atlanta, so it must be in the city. We would love to have you in the audience. Love to have you. Audience is a lot of fun. We have a good time. This is not something where I go up there and yap and you just sit there and go, okay, we got to listen to him. We got to look like we like him and we got to be excited and we got to clap. No. You don't have to do any of that stuff. I'll make fun of you if they don't, but you don't have to do any of that stuff. But we do have a lot of fun. You ask questions. You bring up stuff. You are an absolutely integral part of the program. Got to have you. The more people in the audience, the more fun the program is, the more questions are asked, the more bits we do. My producer, Dick Russ, 50 years in Cleveland television. The man is a genius. He basically will be there. So, if you'd like to sign up, you go to thequestatlanta.com. Right there, it says register. One, two, three, four shows, whatever you want. Bring the kids. Absolutely bring the kids. Now, I'm nagging. And I have to have some consequences. So here's the consequence. Those of you who are just listening to me and ignoring me and not signing up, if you call this program, you're not going to get my best advice. It's not going to happen. Just that way. If you can't do that for me, I'm not going to do that for you. That's the first thing. Second thing is, you're probably going to have to write, if I know who you are, and we have ways of finding out, you're probably have to write an essay why you don't want to go. And I don't hear any excuses like I have card club, I got to wash my hair, my kid's got a baseball game. You don't want to have your face. It's your one big chance to have your face on EWTN TV. We pan the audience all over the place. As a matter of fact, they shoot the audience a lot more than they shoot me. Sorry for the violent language there. So, all that said, 877-573-7825. I do not like self-image. Oh, wait a minute, doctor. You got to put some clothes on that. You got to explain that. What do you mean you don't like self-image? I don't like its prominence. I don't like what we've done with it. I don't like the notion itself because I think it terribly misleads people. Let me explain, to quote Ricky Ricardo. If you go into a elementary school, not unusual, you could see on the bulletin board a whole bunch of flowers and with a kid's name in the flower. I'm special in the garden. There's no flower like me. I'm a beautiful flower. I'm a flower who grows. And what we do is we just go overboard in making these kids feel that they're just so wonderful. Now, there's a big difference between being wonderful and valuable. So don't mishear me. The research has said that when you go after self-image for self-image's sake, you end up with self-centeredness. Where did all this self-image emphasis come from? Back in the 70s, there were some theorists, high-profile theorists, in universities, that's where most of these theories begin, coming out and said, well, we have to think we're just good and wonderful people because then we won't do bad things. And we have to make kids see they're very, very wonderful because then they won't use drugs and they won't fight and they won't be antisocial and just make sure you're just a wonderful person. Well, as so often happens in our culture, we went to extremes. They've done a study. It's one of my more fascinating studies. One group who has a higher self-esteem, a higher self-image, more positive self-image than the general population, you know who it is? Prison inmates. Yeah. And that's a problem. Because if you think there's just really nothing at all wrong that you can fix with yourself, well, that's gonna stunt you. It's gonna stunt your emotional growth. What is true self-image? It's easy. You know who you are, you know your strengths, and you admit your weaknesses. As the comedian Emo Phillips once said, a computer beat me in chess, but it was no match for me in kickboxing. So obviously he's not good in chess, but he boxing. But I think Christians have true self-image. If Ray Guarendi says Ray Guarendi's a wonderful guy, what the heck does that mean? That's just me pronouncing me. I could be a complete and total jerk. I could be. But if I pronounce myself wonderful and worthy of admiration, then what is the substance? If the God of the universe says Ray Guarendi is infinitely valuable, now that is self-image. Many people have bad self-images because they compare themselves.
16: Well, I'm not as good looking as that person. I'm not as competent as that person. I don't make as much money as that person. You should see my brother. I mean, he's really got a nice family. I don't have a nice family.
12: We compare. You compare, you're going to lose. You don't compare. God doesn't compare. He wants one thing. Your love and obedience. And he don't care about whether you make $600,000 a year, whether you are the top rock star in the world, whether you're the best soccer player who ever walked the earth. He doesn't care. Doesn't mean anything to God. He's not going to go, hey, wait a minute. Weren't you MVP for 7 years? Oh, I've been waiting to meet you. Come on in. Notice how I gave God a southern accent. Just to relate to the people down in Alabama. Self-image. I prefer the term sturdy image. In other words, you know who you are in God's eyes. You know your strengths, you know your weaknesses, and that's okay. But what has happened is that we've just decided it's all so good to think we're wonderful. And you know, I don't want to get into social media, but that fans the flames of self-image. You throw all kinds of stuff up about your life and about where you've been and who you are and the bologna sandwich you ate and you wanted to see how many people put a heart on it. Well, in and of itself, that isn't bad, but if that becomes your motive, then I think that speaks of a weak self-image. That you got to have that. Watch out for self-image. You chase it. I guess you could say it's like a butterfly. You chase a butterfly, you're not going to catch it. That thing can bob and weave all over the place faster than your hand can move. But if you just put your hand down and let it rest, there's more of a chance that butterfly is going to come and land on your hand. You chase self-image for self-image's sake, you're not going to catch it. But if you're sturdy in God's eyes, and you know that you have your pluses and your minuses, and you're working on your minuses, but you also don't have a lot of skills that you'd like to have, but that's okay, and that butterfly will come and sit on your hand. 877-573-7825, 877-57-EQUAL, that is the number. Please give me a call. I'd love to hear from you. Dr. Ray.
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0: Vegas, throwing money around, losing it. I got to keep my money. I've got a government to support. Nice to have you here. I'm Dr. Ray Guarendi, program The Doctor Is In. Okay, it must have been such a fascinating monologue because nobody called. So, let me give you the number again, 877-573-7825. I'd like to get to your calls. Yesterday we had quite active lines. Today's a little quiet. Does that sometimes. It's the dead of summer, too, and I've noticed that the calls in the summertime are down. They're less. People are either not in the house. Of course, with this kind of heat, you might be in the house and you might be in your air-conditioned car, which all of the soccer players and fans were just absolutely stunned that America has air conditioning everywhere. And Europe, so admired for their advanced societies, don't have anywhere near the air conditioning or the ice that we do, or the free refills, and all of the, or the big stadiums, or the air conditioning stadiums. We live so high, even compared to the developed rest of the world. And we don't realize it. We just don't realize it. Talk about self-image run amok. I had grandparents call me once. They had gotten word that their little 9-year-old granddaughter the teacher of the 9-year-old granddaughter was concerned about this 9-year-old granddaughter. She was concerned about her self-image. Oh boy. Maybe this is a kid who just feels like she's useless or a worm or somebody that just was so down upon herself. Nope, not at all. The scenario was that they had, toward the end of the school year, some kind of track and field Olympics, a competition. And this competition, one of the things in the track and field, obviously, is foot speed. So they had a race. I guess all the third graders, they divided them up. This little girl came in last in the race. But everybody got a trophy, of course, which makes trophies meaningless. But everybody got a trophy. The little girl went to her teacher and said, "I don't want this. I didn't win. I'm not a very fast runner. And that's okay." The teacher thought something was wrong with this little girl. Something was wrong with her self-image. That she wouldn't accept this trophy. I asked the grandparents, was the little girl distressed because she lost? No, not at all. Was the little girl making a statement that this is stupid, that everybody gets trophies? No. Did you talk to her about her reasoning? Yeah. She simply said, "I didn't win a trophy. I'm not a very fast runner." And that was okay with her. And I just told them, I said, "I just admire your little granddaughter so much for that. To be able to say, it's okay. I'm the slowest runner in the third grade, or at least in that race, and that's okay." One of the great lines from the cartoon The Incredibles, cartoon movie The Incredibles. Their son Dash was enormously fast because of his superpower. He was super fast. He was so fast that he could move and you couldn't see him. He could move so fast. He's in the car with his mother, and he wanted to run track. And his mother said, "No, I don't think you should run track." And he said, "Yeah, but I'm special." And he was alluding to his super speed. And she said, "Dash, everybody is special. And he said one of the great cartoon lines of all time, to quote Muhammad Ali, of all time. If everybody is special, nobody is special. So you got Dash, who looked like he was in the second or third grade, and you got this little granddaughter who was in the third grade, and both of them were giving lessons to the grown-ups, because the grown-ups had bought into, we're all just wonderful, and nobody's going to finish second. We're all just going to get trophies. Okay. As Edith ready to talk here? It looks like a heavy one. It looks very heavy. Ooh. Ready? All right. Hi, Edith. Dr. Ray here.
1: Hi, Dr. Ray.
0: Boy, this sounds heavy.
1: It's a heavy one. It's very heavy. It's been in my heart for a long time to call you, and now I'm finally here.
0: Glad.
1: Long story short, about 3 years ago, 4 years ago, I noticed when I would travel to visit my mom and my siblings, I live far away from them, I noticed that my niece was not around. She didn't come to family gatherings. We didn't hear from her.
0: How old is your niece, Edith? How old is she?
1: She's in her 30s.
0: Okay.
1: She's about 33. And I asked my brother, my sister-in-law. My sister-in-law said I'd really rather not discuss it. And I respected that. A little over a year ago, the sibling who she, the one of her brothers was getting married. And before the wedding, my sister-in-law shared with me the reason why she has not been around, why she's moved twice farther and farther from the family and she no longer comes around, is that in therapy, she has figured out that she was sexually abused as a child by her older brother, by her father, my brother.
0: Well, that's Edith, wait a minute. That's an interesting choice of words. She has figured out. What's that mean?
1: I don't know. I don't know how she came. That's the best word that I can come up with.
0: In other words, that was a repressed memory that came to light?
1: That's what I'm wondering. That's where I'm hoping to get your insight on this. All I know is that she has accused, after therapy, as a result of therapy, she has accused those three males in her family of abusing her. And I don't doubt for a moment that she probably suffered a trauma somewhere in her life. But I know to the depths of my being that those people could not have done what she is accusing them of doing. Am I wrong to feel that way?
0: Well, you're basing it upon your judgment of the character and the morality of those three. Stay there, Edith. This is heavy. Don't go away. You finally called me. I'm not going to get rid of you now. This is Dr. Ray, 877-573-7825, 877-57-EQUAL.

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3: 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Let us make man. Think of it. As if God could not exist without man. God does not need man to complete himself, to fulfill a need. But he needs man as a kind of a gift. He must have someone to whom he can show his love. The first monologue that we touch in sacred scripture is the monologue of God thinking about man. And what are the first dialogues in scripture? The first question in scripture is God saying to man, Adam, where art thou?
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5: Dr. Ray Graney, thanks for joining me here on The Doctor Is In. Talking to Edith from Arizona. She's calling Sirius. And this is Sirius. Edith, you still there?
6: I'm here. I'm here.
5: All right. Situation is this, for those of you who just tuned in or were listening slightly before the break, and you know who you are, and I know who you are too, because we have the technology. She has a 30-some-year-old niece who she's noticed has pretty much severed herself from the family, and that includes some of the big family events, like a wedding coming up from her brother. This
6: the
5: niece
6: wedding already happened. The wedding, oh, and wedding she's, history, but anyway,
5: and she didn't go right.
6: And no, and I know that that's why the information about this situation was finally shared with me, because I think her parents knew that we would all be wondering and asking how come Celia's not here. How come?
5: So the question is this: here's what is interesting for me. She accused all three brothers, not just one.
6: No. She accused one brother.
5: Oh, okay. Okay.
6: She accused her father, and she accused her grandfather,
5: okay,
6: my
5: so,
6: father.
5: Okay, so three male members of the family she accused.
6: Three male members of the family.
5: All right.
6: Right.
5: And do you know anything about their reaction to all of this?
6: Well, my father has passed. My father is in heaven. He's not here to answer any allegations. My brother and her brother have both denied any wrongdoing.
5: And the
6: what she's describing that happened, that never happened. We never did that.
5: Okay, let's parse this. I would want to know exactly what she accused them of. How many times over how long would that even be possible to have happened, especially given her story of how it all happened and her recounting of the details? So that can add either credibility or nonsense to the accusation.
6: Right, right.
5: I would also want to know, and you said it, I think the words you used were found out, I think something like that, and you were probably alluding to the fact that she was in therapy, and
6: yes,
5: somehow in therapy, this memory of all of this was repressed. and the therapist brought it forward somehow, some way, and she became convinced that indeed this happened, and this would explain, and my guess would be, that your niece, I don't know this, you tell me, that your niece has had kind of a rough life anyway.
6: No.
5: No?
6: No.
5: She's a well-adjusted human being?
6: She is well-adjusted, with one caveat. I wouldn't use the word well-adjusted. She had, as far as I know, a very happy childhood.
5: No, I'm talking
6: As an adult, no. She got married, and she seems to be happy in her marriage. However, here's where it gets shady. One of the last times that I saw her, she wanted to do a tarot card reading on me. And I said, oh, absolutely not, Celia. That's dark stuff. You don't want to go there. You shouldn't be messing with that. And I believe that all of this, that was the beginning. That was where the seeds that were planted by the evil one to fracture the family, because that's what he does. That's what he wants.
5: Well, let's leave the devil out of this. Let's even leave the devil out of it.
6: Okay.
5: There's research that says that, first of all, repressed memories are extremely unreliable. Extremely. Furthermore, back when they were in their heyday, and they were getting all kinds of publicity, they found out later that it was actually a handful of therapists who accounted for most of them. So we say in therapy that you get what you look for. Now, I can't comment on her therapy. I can't comment on the therapist. I'm talking in general. That's it. Mm-hmm. If you're saying that she has some kind of bent towards finding secrets through tarot cards, learning about you through tarot cards, could be related. Now, what seems to be the case is she truly believes this happened. That's why she separated. Whether it did or whether it didn't remains to be seen. That said, if it were me, and I knew these details, and I knew, for example, it was quote-unquote uncovered in therapy, and it was a repressed memory that she learned when she was 24 years old, and she looked back on it and said, I was 5 years old, and they all did this to me. The fact that it's spread out over three males makes it more suspicious by far, all right? Because obviously that would be semi-conspiracy or much more easy to be discovered. Go ahead.
6: There are other female members in this family, and we don't know of anything like that happening to any of the rest of us, so why did she get singled out?
5: Well, that's the question. You have to know what happened in therapy. You have to know what supposedly these repressed memories were. Exactly. It's kind of sad. It truly is, because if it didn't happen...
6: It's heartbreaking.
5: Well, obviously, one of the things we know in psychology is when you have a traumatic event, you are much more likely to remember it. It sears into your brain. It's not a matter of... This is a lot of old psychological theory. It's not a matter of I'm going to repress it because I can't handle the emotional impact of it. That has not proven itself to be true. So given that... Now, am I saying repressed memories never happen? No, you can't say that. But I'm saying they're nowhere near as prominent as one they're purported to be now, or they were purported to be back when. They've kind of lost a lot of momentum.
6: Let me ask you this. Is it possible that the abuse happened at the hands of someone else, and this someone else threatened her? And said, if you ever tell anybody about this, I'll kill you. Something like that.
5: Well, it's not unusual that happens.
6: Would she transfer the blame to somebody non-threatening?
5: That's not likely. Now, it's more likely that somebody could have done something to her and threatened her. That's very common. But the fact that she's accusing three different males over the course of how long? That's the other problem. How long? In what way? And what age was she? You know, she's saying, I was 4 years old. Okay.
6: Oh, no, she accused her grandfather of abusing her as an infant when he was changing her diaper.
5: Okay, there you go. That really is suspect. Heavily suspect. You don't remember anything as an infant at all.
6: That's what I wanted to hear from you. So,
5: the earliest memories most people have is at age 3, maybe a little bit before, and typically it's a very quick snapshot of something. My earliest memory, I was 3 years old sitting in a car. My dad was trying to get it started, and he couldn't get it started. Why that memory? I don't know. Probably I was 3. My mom said, you're 3. So that said, yeah, if she's saying this happened when I was an infant, that makes it highly questionable. Highly.
6: Can I ask you your advice? I love this woman. I love her, and I'm so sorry that she's experiencing.
5: I'll tell you what, that music means I got to shut up. Stay on the other side. We'll deal quickly with the situation with this woman. This is Dr. A, 877-57-EQUAL.
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0: talking with Edith. Just suffice it to say she has a 30-some-year-old niece who's what sounds like she's accusing three generations of her family of sexual abuse, one of which is the grandfather who supposedly did this when she was an infant changing her diaper, which, of course, makes that highly, highly suspect. And I'm wondering, I have no idea, but I would suspect that these quote-unquote repressed memories came out in therapy, and they're highly unreliable. Now, Edith says, look, I like this woman. What do I do about this? Is that your question there, Edith?
1: That's my question, yeah.
0: Well, you probably don't go anywhere near the accusations. I mean, you try to question her, forget it. That's not going to happen. She is so radically convinced that these men were victimizers that she's shut off all contact for years and years and years with them, right?
1: Pretty much, yeah.
0: If you're curious,
1: she does still have contact. She still talks to her mother. She doesn't talk to her dad, but it's very strained.
0: Well,
1: they talk
0: understand.
1: On the phone, but it's
0: and
1: yeah,
0: she figures mom didn't protect her, and that's why she's mad at mom.
1: That's part of the picture too. That you know, sure. You knew this was going on, and you didn't do anything.
0: Right, exactly. And mom's gone. You are crazy.
1: Yeah,
0: basically, right. Yeah. Of course, that's what mom's saying. Mom said this did not happen. I didn't know anything.
1: Yeah.
0: Yeah, I know. And
1: so, should I reach out to her at all? Should I just say, you know, I'm sorry that I don't see you anymore. I miss you. I hope. You know, I'm praying for
0: you. Yeah, you can do that, sure. But stay away from this stuff.
1: Because, oh, yeah, I would not be comfortable questioning her about
0: No. And if you want your own...
1: You heard at the beginning of the call how emotional it is for me.
0: This is sad. This potentially is some of the damage that therapy can do. Therapy is not a neutral or always beneficial experience. Sometimes... Under the hands of someone who is searching for something, it can be damaging. Now, I can't comment on her therapy. I don't know. But from a general perspective, repressed memories, as I said earlier, are highly unreliable. All right. Thanks,
1: okay.
0: Edith. You take good care, and I'm glad you called. All righty? All right. Okay, let's go to Renee from St. Clair Shore. One of the rules of this program is if you live anywhere that said Saint, we gotta put you up right there quick. I mean, there's something about that. I don't know if it is actual canon law, but I was reading in radio call-in today that Renee's calling from St. Clair, and that's you gotta take it. Hi, Renee.
2: Hi, Dr. Ray. How are you?
0: Nothing gaining on me.
2: So the reason I'm calling is because I'm going to try to sum this up quickly. My dad, he actually just turned 90. Back in November, we had a woman and her daughter contact my brothers, and it turns out that long before my dad met my mom, so they were married for 64 years before my mom died. He actually had a woman that he was dating became pregnant, and they put her, the woman's family took over the situation, and they had this girlfriend of my dad's from long ago have this baby. They put the baby up for adoption to Catholic Family Services, requested that the child go to a Catholic family. And so now, years later, this daughter, who
0: has got to be in her 70s.
2: Yep. Her daughter actually reached out. And so we've all kind of connected a bit. And I had debated whether or not to even talk to my dad about it, but through a conversation, we got to it, and it is verified that this did happen.
0: So wait, you asked your dad about this? You asked your dad?
2: I did, yes. Huh. Because I had names and everything, you know, I had the name of the girlfriend, and I said, did you know a woman named this person? He said, yes.
0: Well, Renee, here's a question, and I'm not...

0: I'm not critiquing you, dear, but here's the question.
1: Sure.
0: Why didn't you just tell these folks, I'm not going to get in the middle of this. If you want to talk to my dad, you talk to him.
1: Well, you know what? That's not even what I'm at. That's not even the issue. So we had lovely conversations. Like, these were lovely people, and they ended up, so this, the daughter and my dad ended up having a Zoom conversation. They live in Florida. And my dad ended up being very relieved to know that this daughter was actually born and what sex she was, because he had always wondered if they actually had the baby and what had come of it. My dad is so pro-life. He's a holy man. He's Catholic, practicing Catholic, goes to church every single day. And my question, so here's my question. This, they are actually going to meet. She's going to come to Michigan to meet my dad. And my children, so my dad's grandchildren, they're you know, they're not young. They're 19, 17, and 12. I haven't told them yet. And I've already processed all of this myself. It was kind of like a mind blow. But now that they're actually meeting, because my dad said he would enjoy meeting her, and so the plane tickets have been purchased. They're coming. I am really, really struggling with how to present this to my children, because they have their grandpa on a pedestal. Like, he is their...
0: Well, he can still be on a pedestal. This was 70-some years ago.
1: And I know. And I know that. And I'm probably just thinking too much about it. But my kids, you know, they know what happens. And they know things happen.
0: They know how babies are made, huh?
1: They do. Yeah, they do.
0: Okay. And they know that takes a big part of the explanation out of it.
1: Right. No, I know. They know. But my children are very virtuous. And even though they know that other people do these things, I think they're going to be a little floored that their grandpa had
0: No, this is a good thing. This is a good thing. You know why?
1: It is.
0: I'm not saying what happened is necessarily good. I'm saying that you can give your children a lesson in people being human and making mistakes when they're young. You know, what your grandpa was when he was 19 is certainly not what he is now. He's come to the Lord. He loves the Lord. If he did something in those days, he made it right. And in fact, he's every bit the same beautiful person that he always was. God has long since forgiven him. The kids could have a great lesson in saying, hey, guys, people do things. They do things when they're young. They do things all the time. That's why God constantly has to forgive us. And your grandpa is a beautiful human being. This was a long time ago. And you know, I'm going to throw something at you here really weird, Renee. Let's say it wasn't a long time ago. Let's say he had this kid when he was in his 50s. It's still, if he's penitent, if he confessed it, if he tried to do what was right, the fact that he's meeting this child now I'm meeting a child, she's 70 years old, you know.
1: Yeah.
0: So that, to me, is, I think, a wonderful thing. And you can share all that with your kids. And you can tell them, this is part of why your grandpa is as good as he is. Because it would be easy to simply say, stay away from me. I'm going to keep it a secret. I don't want anybody thinking less of me. And he didn't do that.
1: Yeah.
0: He didn't do that. He allowed this person in her 70s to come and see the gentleman who was responsible for her life in part. But here's a question I have, though. Why did they wait this long?
1: Well, her daughter started creeping around on Ancestry.com and kind of did all the legwork, because her mom, so my dad's daughter, her mom, it had always kind of wondered about her birth parents a lot and talked about them a lot, even though her parents were lovely and she had a very good life. But her adoptive father died when she was 19, and then her mother died her adoptive mother died when her first child was like three. And so the way she explained it, you know, you go to the doctor's visits, you can never answer anything about your biologically, they ask, you know, all those questions, do you have a history of this, history of that, and she just, you know, it's hard not to be able to answer those questions, and just had a lot of
0: let me see if I'm following you, Renee.
1: Okay.
0: The child that your father birthed is now 70-ish. Uh-huh. Her daughter is probably in her 40s, correct?
1: Uh-huh.
0: She went on Ancestry.com and found out that there was genetics from either another part of the country or another ethnic group, and that made her puzzled. So she went to her mom and said, Mom, is Dad and Mom your biological parents? And that's when her mom said, no, I was placed for adoption. Her daughter didn't know that she was placed for adoption?
1: Oh, no, she did know. I guess I didn't explain it well. She did know. She always knew that her mom's parents were adoptive. I guess what I'm trying to say is that her mom always wanted to know who her biological parents were, and her daughter took it upon herself to do some.
0: So she found your dad.
1: And found my dad, yeah. Okay. And she did a couple of those ancestries.
0: Genetic sleuthing. She did a genetic sleuthing. Yes. She put together the family tree, which is interesting. Okay, so she found. Okay. So we got a couple of people here who are very relieved, and you're a little nervous about how to explain this to your kids because they idolize Grandpa, and they're kind of naive and innocent. They don't think people do wrong things, and this is a good time to tell them people do wrong things.
1: Well, they do know that people do wrong things, but they would never think that their grandpa would do wrong.
0: Well, that's what I'm saying. They don't know that people do wrong things. Well, yeah, some people do wrong things, but other people don't. Well, yes, we all do wrong things.
1: Yes.
0: And it has nothing to do with who their grandpa is.
1: Yes.
0: Nothing. Yes. And I think that's what you got to hammer home the lesson. God bless you, Renee. Good one, dear. I will talk to you. I'm just way past break, and they're going to yell at me. And I don't want to get
1: yelled
0: at.
1: I don't want you to yell that.
0: I'm so
1: Thank
0: sensitive.
1: So
0: I'm
1: much.
0: So sensitive. All right, bye, honey. This is
1: God
0: Dr. Ray.
1: You. Thank you.
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0: Hi, everybody. Dr. Ray Guarindi here. 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
3: How are the people of God, the Church, related to religions who have yet to receive the gospel? According to the Catholic Catechism, the Church is linked to the Jewish religion. The Jews were the first to hear the word of God. The Jewish faith is already a response to God's revelation in the Old Covenant. To the Jews belong the patriarchs, the sonship, the giving of the law, the worship, and the promises. Of their race, according to the flesh, is the Christ. For the gifts, says the Catechism, and the call of God are irrevocable. The Muslims are related to the Church in that they acknowledge the Creator, profess to hold the faith of Abraham, and adore the one merciful God, mankind's judge on the last day. The Church's bond with other non-Christian religions stems from the common belief in the origin and end of the human race, which in both cases is our Creator God. This is Peggy Stanton, and this has been the Order of Malta's Minute with the Catechism.
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0: Pushed it all the way up after the end of the program. A couple of comments I could make on either of those calls at these Ancestry.com and 23andMe, those folks, they warn you. They say you're going to go in there and you're going to do some poking around on genetics and you find out that your father you thought was Italian turns out he was Scandinavian, or at least had a 82% Scandinavian genetic load. They warn you. They just be careful here. You don't know. Now, in this case with Renee, they used it. And I'd be curious to find out how they put the family tree together to narrow it down to actually where birth dad was. All that said, one other thing. I want to comment on this. This is not political. You remember when Judge Kavanaugh, the Supreme Court, was being vetted and was going up before the Senate for confirmation. And they brought forth a woman who said that he was highly sexually wrong in the way he treated her at a party. And as I remember my details, it was a repressed memory that came out during therapy. And I remember thinking, why are they not bringing this up? They're just assuming, at least one side was, just absolutely assuming that whatever she was proclaiming underneath the repressed memory was actual, was real. Now, nobody wanted to question her account. Now, granted, the people who were saying, look, this guy's innocent, here's his catalog, here's his calendar, here's why, he's never had any history of this. So they took it from that perspective. But I remember thinking, if these are repressed memories, why is anybody bringing this up? So, all that said, enough. Thank you for joining me. Go to thequestatlanta.com if you'd like to be part of the TV show, August 18th and 19th. You can sign up. Very much want a lively, energetic, packed audience to compensate for the host. I'm Dr. Ray. Thank you for joining me. Walk with God. You won't repress that memory.
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9: In the name of the Father, and the Son, and the Holy Ghost. Amen. The angel of the Lord declared unto Mary, Hail Mary, full of grace, the Lord is with thee. Blessed art thou among women, and blessed is the fruit of thy womb, Jesus.
10: Holy Mary, Mother of God, pray for us sinners, now and at the hour of death. Amen.
9: Behold the handmaid of the Lord.
10: Be it done unto me according to thy word.
9: Hail Mary, full of grace, the Lord is with thee. Blessed art thou among women, and blessed is the fruit of thy womb, Jesus.
10: Holy Mary, Mother of God, pray for us sinners, now and at the hour of death. Amen.
9: And the Word was made flesh.
10: And dwelt
9: among us. Hail Mary, full of grace, the Lord is with thee. Blessed art thou among women, and blessed is the fruit of thy womb, Jesus.
10: Holy Mary, Mother of God, pray for us sinners, now and at the hour of death. Amen.
9: Pray for us, Holy Mother of God.
10: That we may be ready to ask Christ.
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2: This is an EWTN News Link. I'm Teresa Tomio from Catholic Connection. First-time requests for unemployment benefits experienced a big drop last year. The Labor Department saying it received 208,000 initial filings in the week ending July 11th. That's 8,000 less than the week prior. And the president's picked to oversee the Justice Department facing more questions on Capitol Hill today. Yesterday, Senator John Cornyn of Texas pressing Todd Blanch on whether he will go after the makers of the abortion pill, which is being sent through the mail to women in states that restrict abortion. Blanch answering by saying that federal health leaders are taking a hard look at the pills, but he did not go into litigation strategy. For more news of the Catholic perspective, visit EWTNnews.com. I'm Teresa Tomio, and Call to Communion with Dr. David Anders starts now.

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7: 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Again, that number, 833-288-EWTN. If you're listening outside of North America, you will dial 1 and then 205-271-2985. And of course, you can always send us an email, ctc@ewtn.com is the address. Pedro Quiles, our producer, Matt Kabinski is our phone screener, Ace McKay handling us social media. I'm Tom Price along with Dr. David Anders.
8: Tom, how are you today?
7: Doing very well. How are you, sir?
8: I'm doing decent, thank you.
7: Interesting question. We got this text from Marie in Cape Cod. Marie says, can you please explain in detail in persona Christi, specifically in reconciliation, confession? Is the priest Jesus in those specific moments? I'm doing a first general confession. I'd love to be more aware of what's happening in there. Thanks, Marie.
8: Yeah, I really appreciate the question. So, obviously, the priest in the confessional is not Jesus in an unqualified way because he's the priest and not Jesus who's in heaven.
7: Right.
8: But he is Christ's representative such that what he pronounces in Christ's name has the same authority as if Christ said it himself. Jesus said in the Gospels to the apostles, whoever hears you hears me. Whatever you bind on earth is bound in heaven. So this isn't just the priest's own private judgment. It has real theological force, and not just to reconcile you to the church, but to actually reconcile you to God.
7: Okay.
8: So, you know, Christ has given him that authority. And you can trust that when he says those words of absolution, that that they are heard in heaven. And, I remember my own first experience of the confessional as a convert. I came from a tradition that placed a real heavy emphasis on the idea of assurance of salvation. Mm. And, you should know for sure you're going to go to heaven. That was a big deal. And if you didn't know for sure, something was wrong. The problem I found with that is that the subjective conditions for knowing for sure were themselves subject to doubt, right? I mean, you had to have true faith, you had to have a certain kind of quality of faith, and so you could say, yeah, I'm absolutely going to go to heaven, I think, right? and then when I became a Catholic, Catholics don't teach the doctrine of absolute assurance. They teach something, in my judgment, which is quite better, and I didn't realize this really experientially until I stepped into the confessional the first time, made my general confession, and then heard the words of absolution. And in an instant, I grasped that there was an objectivity to the priest's proclamation. It didn't depend on my subjective analysis of my own interior condition. It was the objective word of the priest that carried that objective real authority. And I thought, I don't need to know for sure that I'm going to go to heaven when I die. If I know for sure, based on objective criteria, not merely subjective ones, that I am reconciled to God in the present, all I got to do is stay reconciled.
7: Yeah.
8: And if for some reason I don't, well, there's the confessional.
7: Yep.
8: And so it completely changed my orientation to reality towards sin, guilt, like the psychological stress of eschatological anxiety. All that took on a completely different tenor when I became Catholic. And it was a much healthier way of being in the world, in my judgment.
7: Marie, thanks so much for your text. Here's an email we received from Xavier. He says, my friend is completely against the death penalty and all wars because he says it doesn't give someone a chance to repent. But couldn't God see into the future and see whether someone would repent or convert if given the chance?
8: Yeah, thanks. So the Catholic Church's public policy position is to oppose the death penalty as the penalty of first resort in the case of what governments consider to be capital crimes. Interestingly, giving people a chance to repent isn't the reason that the church puts forth. And the reason why is that none of us know when we're going to die. We all have a chance to repent. Are you alive? Are you conscious? You have a chance to repent.
7: Yeah.
8: And in point of fact, in history, we know from the lives of the saints and their testimonies that they ministered to often condemned criminals for whom the imminent threat of execution was an incredibly powerful motive to repent. And I think there could be no better example of this than St. Dismas, the thief on the cross. He knew he had minutes to go, right? Or at least, you know, hours to go.
7: Yeah, yeah.
8: And what does he do? He turns to Jesus and says, Lord Jesus, remember me when you come in your kingdom. And Christ promises him, we just talked about assurance of salvation. One of the only souls that ever had absolute assurance of salvation was St. Dismas.
7: Yep.
8: Because he heard it objectively from the mouth of Jesus himself. By the way, the church does say you can have absolute assurance of salvation if you were to receive a special revelation like St. Dismas did. Fact of the matter is, though, most of us don't, right? But Dismas did. He got the word of Verdi. He got it right there on the cross. You're coming with me, bud. Just hang on, right? So he had it. But it was a motive for repentance, his death on the cross. He said, I'm getting what my deeds deserve. So the willing embrace of judicial punishment is expiatory, according to Catholic theology. We propose death penalty on different grounds, namely the dignity of the person, right? So the idea that life has an intrinsic value, even in the condemned criminal, and we should respect and honor that. And we want to have a culture that honors and respects that. That's the reason for the church's opposition. Now, there was more to the question. I forgot the other half of it.
7: The other part was, couldn't God see into the future and see whether someone would repent or convert if given the chance?
8: Yeah, exactly. So what does God act on the basis of his knowledge of future counterfactuals? All right, that's a philosophical way of putting the question.
7: Yeah.
8: Does God make his decisions today based on what he sees might happen under certain conditions? There is a school of Catholic theology called Molinism that takes exactly that position when it comes to the doctrine of grace, that God distributes grace according to his knowledge of future contingents. There's another school of thought, namely Thomism, that says, God just plans. All right, he doesn't have to weigh human options in the future. He conditions human options in the future. Both of those philosophical positions are allowable in Catholic theology.
7: All right, Xavier, thank you so much for your email. In a moment, we're going to be talking with Jeffrey, a first-time caller from San Antonio. Also, Carolyn, a first-time caller from Rochester, New York. And lines open for you as well, 833-288-EWTN. 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
7: 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My Days Are in Your Hands, Men and Women in the Footsteps of Jesus. 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Well, Cardinal Fernando Filoni explores salvation history for all the answers. 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Here is Jeffrey to kick things off. Jeffrey, a first-time caller from San Antonio, listening on the Great Guadalupe Radio. Hello, Jeffrey. What's on your mind today?
11: Oh, thank you so much. I probably thought about this too much for my own good, but my question is this possible? There's a lot of different belief systems when people die, what happens next? Everything from reincarnation, cloning. It gets really weird out there. And could it be possible that whatever your belief system is when you die, that is the reality of what happens next? And I'm asking if that could be possible, meaning if I'm a Buddhist and I believe in reincarnation, then I am reincarnated, and I'm reincarnated over and over and over again until I can escape this by finally accepting the love and sacrifice that Christ has made and understanding who he is in this reality. Or are all of those possibilities absolutely not reality at all, or what happens next, because it's either heaven or hell?
8: Thanks. I really appreciate the question. So let's draw a couple of distinctions here between what's logically possible and what's really possible. Logically, God could create any universe that doesn't contain an internal contradiction. I mean, that could be, he could even create a universe where Alabamians didn't care about football.
7: Right? No.
8: There's no internal logical contradiction there, you know. It's theoretically possible. Is it going to happen in real life? I don't think so.
7: No.
8: And so, you know, the scenario that you've articulated, to me it's a little bit like asking the question, you know, if someone doesn't believe in gravity, can they fly if they step off the roof? And well, my personal belief system is that gravity is an illusion. All right, well, let's see how that works out for you, buddy, right, you know? And so the Catholic position is that the reality is structured in a particular way, whether I want it to be or not. In fact, I think that's kind of the basis of the whole scientific method. It's intrinsically open to falsification. Rationality has less to do with how intelligent you are and more to do with how willing you are to revise your beliefs when the evidence prove something contrary to your beliefs. You run up against a defeater and you change your mind rather than trying to force reality into your little box.
7: Mm-hmm.
8: And, you know, granted that none of us have experienced the afterlife yet, or at least not most of us, we're not going to run into that defeater until we die. But if I hold a false belief about the nature of the afterlife, well, you know, I'll learn better, I suppose, is the theory of that story. Could God make the universe that you described? Well, he could. I mean, I suppose it doesn't involve a logical contradiction. There's just no good reason to think that he has.
7: Sure.
8: Right.
7: Sure.
8: There's no information from revelation or reason to suggest that God has decreed vastly different cosmologies for people according to their indigenous belief systems.
7: Jeffrey, thank you so much for your phone call. That opens up a line for you right now at 833-288-EWTN. 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Call or text 833-288-3986 for Call to Communion with Dr. David Anders. Let's go now to Carolyn, a first-time caller in Rochester, listening on the great Station of the Cross. Hey there, Carolyn. What's on your mind today?
12: Hi, Tom and Dr. Anders. Thank you for taking my call. I'm trying to understand the Oxford movement. I wondered if Dr. Anders could. It's so complicated. It sounds like the Anglicans were like kind of watered-down Catholics, but they weren't. And John Henry Newman was one of them, and what was it about? I'm trying to really understand what their issues were,
8: Yeah,
12: and
8: thanks.
12: Then he becomes a Roman Catholic.
8: So Anglicanism has always been a little bit of a confused tradition in that from the beginning it amalgamated very different trends, theological trends and schools of thought. And so there were Anglicans from the outset who, in ecclesiology and doctrine, were almost indistinguishable from Catholics, except with respect to obedience to the Pope. In fact, Henry VIII himself, who you know, was the first Anglican, I mean, he's the one that broke with the Pope, was at one time awarded the title Defender of the Faith by the Pope because he had written a book attacking Martin Luther's doctrine of the sacraments. And so his leaving the Catholic faith did not, in his mind at all, entail parting company with Catholic sacramental practice, the theology. It just was he wanted to be the head of church, not the Pope.
7: Yeah.
8: Now, very quickly, Anglicanism was overrun by a strong Calvinist influence from the continent. And Puritanism was an extreme wing of Calvinism, and some of it found a home within Anglicanism, and some of it was so extreme that it got booted out, and they became, you know, nonconformists and separatists and various other divisions, and were persecuted or not in England, and eventually made their way to our country, where they brought their radical views over here and started something new, right? So that's Anglicanism has all that within its history, and it in different parishes, different denominations, in different times. One or the other leg of that movement will sort of gain the ascendancy. Well, in the 19th century, there was a movement among Anglican theologians to really press in on the what are called the high church or more Catholic elements of the tradition, and really to articulate a new position, which was, you know, to argue that Anglicanism was a kind of third branch of apostolic Christianity alongside Catholicism and Orthodoxy, and to make very specific claims about apostolic succession and the sacraments in the face of Catholic objection. And it prompted, from the Catholic side, Pope Leo to respond with the encyclical Apostolicae Curiae, which opened again the question of whether or not Anglicans possessed valid sacramental orders. And it was seriously investigated. I mean, the church didn't just give a sort of knee-jerk answer. They thought about it. They looked at the documents. They went back and studied the history, mm-hmm. and what they found in that investigation, and they found, you know, archival evidence that during the reign of King Edward, that the rite of ordination in the Anglican Church had been changed specifically to accommodate a Calvinist doctrine of the sacraments, and it was that change that lost them the doctrine of apostolic succession and the true ordination to the priesthood. Anglicanism could have remained a Catholic rite in schism, right? If they had stuck with the reform, so-called reform, that Henry VIII had advocated, which is just obedience to the king, not the pope, mm-hmm. but in all other respects, let's keep it Catholic, they just would have been another Catholic group in schism. And so, for example, their priests could have been reconciled to Rome without being absolutely ordained when they came over. But because of that change during the Edwardine Ordinal, or in the Edwardine Ordinal, they lost that apostolic succession. Now, Anglicans don't accept that argument, obviously, high church Anglicans, and they think the Pope got it wrong, and they have arguments to that effect. Well, anyway, the Oxford movement was all up in this business, really arguing for, you know, the sort of generally Catholic nature of Anglicanism. Not what happened. The leading light, not the only guy, but the leading figure in the Oxford movement was John Henry Newman. And he was working his way through in a series of tracts. He was one of many authors to some famous tracts. You read about the Tractarian movement and go read the actual tracts. Well, they published these ideas in a popular format and disseminated through the population. He got to the tract where he wanted to reconcile the 39 articles, which is supposedly the doctrinal basis of Anglicanism, although today you'll find that it's more like a suggestion, right? You know, within Anglicanism. But he wanted to try to reconcile the 39 articles with this Catholic position. Well, it's very hard to do. It's very hard to do because the 39 articles contain some doctrines that are just explicitly Calvinistic.
7: Yeah.
8: And Newman gave a reading to the 39 articles that really showed up all the Calvinists and the Puritans in the tradition that, okay, Newman's lost his marbles. He's gone over and become a crypto-Catholic. And he really had to kind of separate from Anglicanism at that point, and he made the decision ultimately to become a Catholic, and was later made a cardinal by Leo XIII, and then a doctor of the church. So,
7: yeah,
8: you know, he's a pretty important Catholic guy now.
7: Yes, indeed. Is that helpful for you, Carolyn?
12: Yes, very helpful. Thank you so much.
7: Thank you so much. It is a call to communion here on EWTN. Still time for some more phone calls at 833-288-EWTN. 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Steve is listening in Houston on the EWTN app. Hey there, Steve. What's on your mind today, sir?
13: Good afternoon, gentlemen. Tom, Dr. Anders, I have a question, because now that we're on Calvin and Anglicanism, it seems to me that this heresy, some might call it a heterodox view, I think it's heretical, that we are born in total depravity, that there is nothing in us good, then demands the double predestination, where one group of people is predestined for heaven and another group of people are predestined for hell, because I simply don't have any good in me by this heretical belief to respond to God's call. So it seems to me that the Protestant sects that exist now that cling to that depravity have left themselves no way of being human and therefore accessing God. Now, I realize that God works for me, but I have to be able to reach out to God in the first place. And if I'm totally depraved, I cannot. Am I wrong?
8: Thank you. I really appreciate the question. So just to clarify, make sure our readers, our listeners understand, the Catholic Church does not accept the doctrine of total depravity. So I'm just laying that out there. But in fact, the way you've described the doctrine is not exactly, I think, how a Protestant would understand it. It's not how the Calvinist tradition would understand it. You draw some conclusions that I don't think are logically entailed by the doctrine. So here's what the doctrine actually teaches, and you got part of this right. The doctrine says that all human beings are created so vitiated by evil that it is impossible for them to commit any meritorious act, to perform any act that could merit any kind of recompense from God. Now, the really radical part about it is that includes people who have been gifted with God's grace. So even those who have experienced God's reconciling grace, according to the theory, cannot merit anything from God. Everything that we receive from God is just gratis. It's just pure benevolence. There's no recompense involved whatsoever at all. And if God, you know, would seem to recompense our actions, it's just condescension. Right, it's just he just decides to do that, but he's under no obligation in justice to do that. So that's the really radical part, that even with God's grace, you can't do anything that intrinsically merits a reward from God. Now, does it necessarily entail the doctrine of double predestination? No, because again, in the Calvinist theory of penal substitution, what happens is the elect, those whom God chooses to save, their sins are imputed to Christ on the cross and fully expiated by the death of Christ, and his righteousness is imputed to them, and they're necessarily saved, and they can't do anything about it. They're irresistibly called, right? And they can't resist God's grace, and he sort of makes them saved. Well, there's nothing in the system that would prevent God from just electing all of humanity to salvation. That's not what they think. I mean, they don't think that. They think God only elects a minority. But logically, if you believed in total depravity, you could also believe in universalism. God just decides to save all of humanity and imputes Christ's righteousness to everybody. So it doesn't entail predestination necessarily. It does necessitate justification by faith alone, right? Because if you can't merit anything from God, then the only other way you could be saved, if God just dispenses with the whole economy of merit together and just grants you salvation by fiat. And that is in fact what they hold. So that's really the logic of the doctrine. It's there to undergird the doctrine of justification by faith alone. Now the doctrine of double predestination kind of serves another purpose in the system. And that is, on the one hand, to help the elect feel privileged and grateful that they are not getting the consequence that the mass of humanity is getting, and also to undergird just the complete moral impotence of people that are outside the realm of salvation, that they can't do anything, they have no light, they have no grace, they have no hope. So that's the function of double predestination in the system. It also has an ecclesiological function, which is you can identify in real time people who are not elect because, hey, they don't go to our church. They don't believe what we believe. So it's a convenient way of dividing the world into us and them and to really elevating us. Right? That's the way it developed, actually, in Calvin's theology. It was more about ecclesiology than it was soteriology. It was more about identifying the people in the church that he liked and then condemning those that he didn't than it was about abstract metaphysics.
7: Steve, is that helpful for you?
13: Well, I have just learned a lot, and unfortunately, Dr. Anders just made it more horrifically dark than I thought it was.
8: It's pretty horrifically dark.
7: Yeah.
8: Yeah, I'm glad I'm not in that camp anymore.
7: Absolutely. Steve, thanks so much for your call from Houston. 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
15: This is Franciscan Media's Saint of the Day for July 16th. Today we celebrate Our Lady of Mount Carmel, the 12th century lay hermits who lived on Mount Carmel, located in modern-day Israel, dedicated their chapel to Our Lady. Soon, community members were known as Carmelites, or more officially, as the Brothers of Our Lady of Mount Carmel. Carmelites have long had a special relationship with Mary. Their great saints and theologians have promoted devotion to her and often championed the mystery of her Immaculate Conception. St. John of the Cross credited Mary with saving him from drowning as a child, leading him to Carmel, and helping him escape from prison. St. Teresa of the Child Jesus believed that Mary cured her of illness. On her first communion day, she dedicated her life to Mary. During the last days of her life, she frequently spoke of Mary. Tradition says that Mary appeared to Carmelite brother St. Simon Stock and gave him a scapular, telling him to promote devotion to it. The small brown scapular, two pieces of cloth connected by cords, is a modified version of the one worn as part of the Carmelite habit. Those who wear it practice a special devotion to Mary and consecrate themselves to her particular care. There's more about the saints, along with inspiration and Catholic resources, at our website, saintoftheday.org. From Franciscan Media, this has been Saint of the Day.
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7: 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They have been on the air now for 10 years. Congratulations to Deacon John Fellner and everybody there at Light of Truth Ministries from your friends here at EWTN. Let's go now to Karen, a first-time caller from Tulsa, listening on Oklahoma Catholic Radio. Hey there, Karen. What's on your mind today?
17: Yes, you spoke about the objectivity of absolution in confession and the subjectivity, and so I want to know how to reconcile that with the role that the penitent has to play. That two of the five things necessary for a good confession are true contrition and the firm purpose of amendment. And how can we know if we have met that criteria for our sins to know that they've been forgiven?
8: Yeah, this is a great question. So let me answer in part by drawing a contrast between the Catholic conditions of absolution and what I referred to earlier as the doctrine of absolute assurance that you find in some Protestant denominations. And by way of contrast, if you look to what kind of things does a person need to do to have that absolute assurance? Well, like in Puritanism, for example, Jonathan Edwards wrote probably the most important treatise on this question in history called Religious Affections. And the idea was you have certain affections, certain interior qualities. Cardinal Newman would later refer to this tradition as practicing self-contemplation, right? That the focus of one's meditation is on discerning the quality of one's interior life to try to ferret out all these affections to figure out if they seem salvific or not, right? Okay. Which obviously is a kind of rabbit's hole that you can get neurotically tied up in.
7: Sure.
8: And that's very different from the Catholic position on the nature of confession and the firm purpose of amendment. I mean, the nature of contrition. So contrition doesn't involve really any particular emotional state. Now, it can. I mean, it can be accompanied, say, by great, you know, heart-wrenching sorrow and tears and all that sort of thing. Mm. Those aren't intrinsic to it. You could go forward, believe it or not, with a certain kind of levity. Not like, I mean, you're not rejoicing at the fact that you sinned, right? But, I mean, you could be a kind of, flat person with low affect and be like, yeah, that was wrong. You know, and either one of those conditions could be sufficient for contrition. Contrition just means you recognize objectively that you did something wrong,
7: uh-huh.
8: and you don't want to do it again. Now, you know, if you ask the question, how can I know that I don't want to do it again? Okay, let me make another analogy. Not wanting to do something isn't the same thing as not being attracted to something. Now, the delectable object that I almost always use as an illustration in these conversations is pecan pie. I like pecan pie. I enjoy pecan pie. I think pecan pie is just about the most delectable dessert that could pass my taste buds. I can't think of anything better, right? I am intrinsically attracted to pecan pie. I don't want pecan pie. And thank you for all the people who have sent me pecan pies over the year. You know, the radio office has enjoyed them,
7: oh,
8: right?
7: Yeah.
8: I don't eat them anymore. Why not?
7: Yeah.
8: Not good for my blood sugar.
7: Sure.
8: Right? I don't want them. I really like them. I would enjoy them, but I don't want them. I know what the difference is because one is based on a rational consideration of what my objective good entails.
7: Mm-hmm.
8: Namely, I will be better off in life if I don't eat pounds of Karo syrup and refined sugar and eggs, right? And butter. Don't forget the butter.
7: Butter,
8: right?
7: Oh, yeah.
8: But that doesn't mean I don't enjoy them or I might even salivate over one if one was presented to me, but I don't want it. And I know what that difference is, and it's not unclear. Well, it's the same thing with respect to the question of sin. You know, if I commit a sin, it doesn't mean if I'm contrite about it, it doesn't mean that I don't find that sin attractive. It doesn't mean that I'm not inclined to it. It doesn't mean that I find it easy to resist. It just means objectively I recognize this isn't in my best interest,
7: mm-hmm.
8: right? I mean, this is wrecking my marriage or wrecking my family or wrecking my self-respect or wrecking my relationship with God. All of these are motives for confession, by the way. Only one would be perfect contrition, but all of them are sufficient. And I don't want to do it again. I might very well do it again because the temptation may become overwhelming, but I don't want to. That's contrition. That's all you need, and that's really not that hard to discern. The other one is the purpose of amendment. Purpose of amendment means I'm going to do my best. I resolve to not do it again. Will I keep the resolution? Most people don't keep resolutions, but they know what they are.
7: Yeah, yeah, yeah.
8: You know, darn it, I'm going to lose 10 pounds by Easter. No, you're not. But, I mean, that's the resolution.
7: Okay.
8: So this is just a very different universe from let me scan my interior life for a certain quality of affective experience and see if I pass muster.
7: Okay. Is that helpful for you, Karen?
17: Yes. Thank you very much.
7: Appreciate your call from Tulsa. It is called a communion here on EWTN. Still time for a few more phone calls, I think. 833-288-EWTN. You can call or text 833-288-3986. Here's an email we received from Joanna. Can you clarify Jehovah and Yahweh? Are they the same? And why does the word Jehovah seem to be used exclusively by Protestants?
8: Yeah, thanks. I really appreciate the question. So Hebrew is not written using Roman characters. It's written in Hebrew alphabet. And
7: okay.
8: I'm not a Hebraist. Father Mitch is, by the way. However, when you transliterate, that's when you take a language written in one set of phonemic characters and you try to find the nearest English equivalent.
7: Uh-huh.
8: You transliterate the Hebrew into English. The personal name for the character God in the Old Testament is transliterated into English as YHWH. Ancient Hebrew did not use vowels. Now, later rabbis in the Middle Ages invented vowels for Hebrew. And because they weren't part of the original text, they don't write them between the consonants the way we do English. They instead wrote them beneath the consonants, and they're called vowel pointings. Hmm. And so they're diacritical marks, you know, like accent marks in French.
7: Yeah.
8: They're diacriticals that indicate where vowels are should be placed between consonants. And again, it's medieval rabbis' best guess as to what those vowels in ancient Hebrew really were. They may or may not have been the exact vowels, but that's you know the best guess. And you know there's a oral tradition of pronouncing the text over the centuries, so maybe it's pretty accurate. Now, the rabbis also had a tradition of not pronouncing the divine name YHWH, of not saying it out loud. And if we were to say it out loud, our best guess as to what it probably sounded like is something like Yahweh.
7: Okay.
8: Maybe not exactly that. I've heard other rabbis say differently, but that's the one that's sort of commonly accepted.
7: Mm-hmm.
8: But they didn't want to say that because they wanted to, they were really strict about keeping the divine command not to take the Lord's name in vain. So they won't say it out loud. But when they're reading the text in synagogue, there it is in the text. So you get to that word in synagogue, you're going to read it out loud, you got to say something. And so what they did is they came up with a convention of using a different set of vowels than the ones that would otherwise have belonged to the divine name, and they inserted the vowels from the word Adonai, which means Lord.
7: Okay.
8: All right. Now, Y is sometimes written in English transcriptions as J.
7: Yes, it is.
8: Okay. And W as V.
7: Mm-hmm.
8: And so the tradition of referring to the divine name in Scripture as Jehovah is an exclusively English language convention adapting a rabbinic convention of not saying the divine name out loud.
7: Wow.
8: Right? So it's got really nothing to do at all except to, like, weakly connected consonants to the way ancient Hebrews would have pronounced the name of God. Mm. Okay, but that's the origin of the thing. And it is how the Jehovah's Witnesses, which is a sect of Protestantism, refers to God. And I think also out of a kind of deference to rabbinical tradition, many other Protestants have from time to time followed suit. Although I was educated in Protestant institutions, you know, school, college, seminary, and no one said Jehovah. Hmm. Right. If we referred to the divine name, to the Hebrew, we use the YHWH. So I don't think it's very common anymore, except in a few sectarian groups. But that's the answer to the question.
7: Joanna, thank you so much for your

0: I've been a lifelong Catholic and have attended the Novus Ordo Mass most of my life. And around COVID time frame, I really found myself and guiding my family towards the traditional Latin Mass. There's some pretty significant differences going on in the parishes at that time that I noticed. But, you know, with the intention of just growing deeper in the faith and found the traditional Latin Mass as being something I was very drawn to, in fact, still am. And so the Institute of Christ the King has been the church that I've been attending. I'm just curious, I'm in a group called Fraternus, where we mentor young men, and then I'm also mentored by older men in the group. I've been kind of, you know, feeling called to direct them towards the, you know, the traditional Latin Mass or even the SSPX, and helping people come into the church in a way that I think is a little bit more authentically focused on carrying on the tradition that we've had for, you know, thousands of years, 1,500 years. And I'm just curious what your thoughts are on, you know, when I'm recommending young men to come into the church or helping guide them, you know, the idea of taking that approach with the SSPX and the more traditional Latin Mass pathway.
1: Yeah, thanks. I really appreciate the question.
2: And by the way, so, Fraternus is a wonderful group.
1: Yes, I've run around with Fraternus for a while, so I know them. Now, with respect to the SSPX specifically, the answer there is really clear, because the Holy See has just formally excommunicated the bishops of the SSPX and also declared that laity who formally adhere to the doctrinal positions of the SSPX are also excommunicate. And so attending to those masses no longer fulfills the Sunday obligation. Their sacraments are illicit, and those that require jurisdiction are now invalid. So I would never direct anybody to a schismatic group in direct defiance to the Holy See, whose members stand under the condemnation of excommunication. That would be a very imprudent thing to do. In fact, immoral. So we can't recommend the SSPX to anybody. And we're very sorry that their leadership made the decisions that they made this year and gave up the possibility of reconciliation with the Holy See. With respect to attachment to the traditional liturgy, your position is not unique. As you know, there are quite a few Catholics that have a great affinity for the Latin Mass and find great value and edification there. You talk about, I think you started to say authentic and you stopped yourself, but the idea that it's a really, how should I put it, efficient, effective, beautiful way of connecting with the fullness of the tradition, some kind of language like that that you used. And what about the prudence of directing young men into that for those reasons? So there's something else that's really authentically traditionally Catholic. In fact, I think it's about the most traditionally Catholic thing I could think of, and that's attachment to the See of Peter, right? So I don't deny that there's beauty and value in the traditional Latin Mass. There's more beauty and value in ecclesial unity, and particular in attachment to the Holy See. Now, those two things are not incompatible. A person can be fully committed to the Latin Mass and fully committed to the Holy See and to obedience there too. However, as I'm sure you're aware, Pope Francis noted some difficulties in at least some communities that adhere to the Latin Mass. And this is not intended to be in any way a kind of, you know, general condemnation of all traditionalist Catholics, but I think his criticisms were accurate, and they were based on consultation with bishops around the world, and they're criticisms that I have witnessed with my own eyes and in my own diocese. And that is that in some traditionalist communities that are attached to the Tridentine Mass, attachment to the Mass is depicted as a kind of bulwark or defense or inoculation against the so-called errors of the magisterium or of the reigning pontiff. And the Pope noted that that in some of these communities that it is it's kind of a badge of resistance to the papacy, seen as a good thing, to be attached to these communities. Now, you may say, well, that's not me and that's not my community. That's great. I'm glad that's not you if that's not you. However, I have met people who are attached to the traditional Latin Mass who are not in the SSPX, who are otherwise in communion with their local bishop and with the Pope, who have told me this

0: explicitly that their reason for attachment to the Latin Mass is in order to kind of draw a line in the sand between them and what they regard as something like the quote-unquote post-Vatican II papacy, right? So that attitude is sectarian and schismatic. If it's not formally schismatic, it's in spirit, I think, proud and sectarian, and it risks inculcating, I think, the wrong kind of values in the hearts of young men. Now, one thing young men are very attracted to, having been a young man, I can tell you this, they really like abstractions that draw hard and fast lines and give them a quick and ready way to identify their path in the world, to feel like they understand the way the world is organized, it's coherent to them, they have a place and a purpose, it differentiates them from the people around them, so that makes them feel special, and their engagement gives them a real sense of significance and of mattering, so that, you know, I'm recreating some kind of, you know, utopian-esque or ideal Catholic culture, and I'm you know, at the bulwark of this movement to recover all these great things that have been lost. And that really gives me a sense of identity and purpose, and it's deeply attractive, and it's very black and white and therefore very clear. And it's esoteric and antiquarian. It involves things like language and culture and ritual, and it's very easy for all those things to be intrinsically attractive. And there's nothing wrong with those things on themselves, but when they become the focus and the attention, and one forgets that the purpose of the Mass and the purpose of the sacraments and the purpose of the Church and the purpose of the Catholic faith and the purpose of the Incarnation, according to the teaching of the saints and doctors, is to transform our lives in virtue, chief of which is charity, which is expressed in unity. If one forgets the means and takes them for an end, then that which is most beautiful in our tradition can become most pernicious. So there is only one ultimate criterion for determining the quality of my spiritual progress, and it is identified by St. Paul, and that is love. If I speak with the tongues of men and angels, including old men who died a long time ago who spoke Latin, but I have not love, then I am nothing. And love can't just mean love for my Latin Mass community. Look how many kids we have. Look how all lined up they are in their suits and mantillas. Look how well they can recite the Baltimore Catechism. Look how clean and shiny we are. Look how happy we are in our little community with our potlucks. Aren't we glad we're not like those Novus Ordo Catholics over there that are all, you know, hippies with guitars or whatever kind of nonsense they're doing? Well, then we place ourselves under the same condemnation of the Pharisee and the tax collector who said, I thank thee, God, that I'm not like that Vatican II tax collector over there. So that may not be you, but I've seen that. I've seen that. And so that is a danger to warn against. The ultimate purpose, you know, Thomas a Kempis said, it doesn't do me any value, doesn't do me any good if I can defend the doctrine of the Trinity, if I'm arrogant and therefore displeasing to the Trinity. I would rather feel contrition than know the definition thereof. St. Gregory Nazianzus, in his theological orations, confronted a culture in Constantinople in the 4th century where every Tom, Dick, and Harry had an opinion on the Christological debates of the day. Everyone had an argument. The Son is begotten or he's not begotten. He's from the Father, he's not from the Father. He's this, he's that, he's whatever the thing. You might think, what a great thing if everybody in the culture is debating Christology. Nazianzus didn't think so. He said, I can't go and take a bath or have my clothes ironed without somebody telling me that the Son, you know, there was a time before he was not, or the Son is from all eternity. He's like, if you really want to be a theologian, obey the commandments. If you really want to be a theologian, obey the commandments. And what he advised was not argument and debate and theological precisionism, but humility and silence. Whatever your form of Catholic life, whether you attend the Novus Ordo Mass, whether you go to the Latin Mass, whether you pray the Rosary, or whether you pray, you know, the Byzantine Liturgy of the Hours, or whatever it might be, whatever your devotional practice, whatever your liturgical preference, it's all in the service of one goal. And that is, as St. Irenaeus said, that we might regain what we lost in Adam, namely to be in the likeness and image of God. If it doesn't lead to the transformation of your character, particularly in humility, without which, St. Teresa says, we can do nothing, then it is literally for nothing.
1: Jason, thanks so much for your call from Orlando. By the way, thank you so much for getting involved with Fraternitas, you and your young ones there. It's a wonderful organization. It is called a communion here on EWTN. Just got a text from John in Vancouver, Washington. John says, where and how do the rubrics specify that an American flag may be displayed on or near the altar in a Catholic church?
0: I am unaware of any text in the rubrics that specifies, you know, paragraph 32, footnote 3, by the way, this is where you can put an American flag. I'm not aware of any such rubric. I'm also not an expert in liturgical law, and so I really can't weigh in to the question of what is lawful or not with respect to American flags in the Mass. I just don't know the answer to that question.
1: Well, very good. Appreciate your honesty. John, thank you so much for your text. Here's an email from Jillian. What is the Church's stance on secular democracies and the relationship between Church and state?
0: Yeah, thanks. So there was a period in Catholic history when Catholics really advocated for a deep integration of Church and state, for Catholicism being the official recognized religion of a state, and for the Church having a pretty strong hand in advising and informing secular governments, up to and including the suppression or the limitation of the rights of expression of non-Catholic peoples. That is no longer the policy position of the Church, for a lot of reasons. The Church went through a kind of reactionary period in the 18th and 19th century on the heels of the French Revolution. And I think the French Revolution was so deeply anti-clerical, or it ended up being so deeply anti-clerical. And so the language of religious liberty and conscience and the rights of man had such a secular anti-clericalist tone and was accompanied by direct acts of violence against Catholic clergy, Catholic people, Catholic institutions. Probably no historical episode illustrates this better than the war in Vendée in France.
1: Oh, yes.
0: When the Revolutionary Army was wanting to recruit the peasantry from Vendée to serve in their expansionary wars. And the Vendéans said, like, we conscientiously object. That's not our program. We're devout Catholics. We're not signing on for this expansionist, you know, revolutionary mm-hmm. ideology. And for their pains, they were ruthlessly butchered. Priests and nuns were tortured and killed in deeply undignified ways. You know, the populace was devastated. It became a blueprint, actually, that was followed by oppressive regimes in the rest of the world, like the Stalinist suppression in Russia and that sort of thing. They really took their cues from the Vendée. So with that as a background, it's no wonder that the Holy See said, we don't like this revolutionary human rights language because this is where it leads.
1: Yeah.
0: Now, but it doesn't always lead there. And the revolution in America took a very different tone with respect to religion and to the rights of Catholics in particular. And so theologians like John Courtney Murray, the American Jesuit, said, well, wait a minute. There's more than one stream of liberal thought. French Revolution is one stream. American Revolution is another stream. He wrote a famous series of reflections that were published in a volume called We Hold These Truths, arguing that the American proposition, as opposed to the French one, namely hold these truths to be self-evident, that all people are created, you know, inherently equal yeah. and endowed by their creator with rights of liberty, you know, pursuit of happiness, etc., that accords very, not only does that accord well with Catholic sensibilities, but its origins are to be found in the tradition of Catholic common law and canonical thinking. And the Church has migrated to Murray's point of view. And so there are definitely elements of secular democracy, and in particular the idea of freedom of conscience, because faith, after all, is a free human act, that the Church absolutely embraces today, and it no longer takes the integralist position that it took in previous centuries.
1: Jillian, thank you so much for your email. Dr. David Andrews, thank you, sir.
0: Thanks, Tom.
1: 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We will see you next time here on EWTN's Call to Communion. 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
4: A prayer for priests. Keep them, I pray thee, dearest Lord. Keep them, for they are thine. Thy priests, whose lives burn out before thy consecrated shrine. Keep them, for they are in the world, though from the world apart. When earthly pleasures tempt, allure, shelter them in thy heart. Keep them, and comfort them, in hours of loneliness and pain. When all their life of sacrifice for souls seems but in vain. Keep them and remember, Lord, they have no one but thee, yet they have only human hearts with human frailty. Keep them as spotless as the host which daily they caress, their every thought and word and deed, deign, dearest Lord, to bless. Amen.
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6: Daily Meditations of Pope Benedict XVI, presented by Leonardo DeFilippis of St. Luke Productions.
7: The Eucharist as Event. The Eucharist unites us with the Lord and does it, in fact, by limiting us, binding us to Him. Only thus are we freed from ourselves. The Incarnation is not a philosophical idea, but an historical event. God has associated Himself with a quite specific point in history, with all its limitations, and wishes us to share in His humility. Allowing oneself to be associated with the Incarnation means accepting this self-limitation of God. These very gifts become for us the sign of His unparalleled and unique action, of His unique historical figure. They are the symbols of God's coming to us, He who is a stranger to us and who makes us His neighbors through His gifts. The response to God's descent can only be one of humble obedience, an obedience that in receiving the tradition and remaining faithful to it is granted as a gift the certainty of His close presence. That is why the memorial constituted by the Eucharist is more than a remembrance of something in the past. It is the act of entering into that inner core which can no longer pass away. And that is why the preaching of Christ's death is more than mere words. It is a proclamation that bears the truth within it.
6: This meditation is taken from Benedictus, published by Ignatius Press and Magnificat, and produced by St. Luke Productions. Learn more at stlukeproductions.com.
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9: 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For the first time in the latest round of violence, the U.S. is expanding strikes on Iran, hitting targets near Tehran. American forces also fired on a ship accused of trying to break the U.S. blockade. Earlier today, Iran retaliated with missile and drone fire on Bahrain, Jordan, and Kuwait. Defense Secretary Pete Hegseth is launching annual testosterone screenings for troops aged 30 and older. He says it is necessary to allow them to operate at their absolute best. The troops who show a deficiency in the male hormone will have an option for voluntary treatment. Leaders, scientists, and over 30 Nobel laureates signed a declaration in Rome urging that humans, not artificial intelligence, remain in charge of life and death decisions, nuclear protocols, and geopolitical security.
1: For segment one.
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1: Absolutely. 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And here's our phone number, 833-288-EWTN. 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And if you are texting us, please include your first name, your brief question, and how you're listening and where you're listening. That is really all we need. Now, if you would like to send us an email, you can do that as well. 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Be sure you put Thursday or Father Murray in the subject line. Father, we're going to lead off with an email here from Vincent, who says, Father, how do we know that sacred tradition is passed down faithfully?
13: Well, that is part of the belief of Catholics that our Lord entrusted revelation to his apostles and that they transmitted it through sacred tradition, the spoken word, and then through sacred scripture, what they and other sacred writers put down about what our Lord said and did. Mm-hmm. And then the authority of the church later confirmed the canonicity of the writings, and then likewise that sacred tradition is, as it were, a dual font of knowledge of God's will. So it's handed out faithfully because we believe that the Holy Spirit animates and guides the church, and particularly the authorities in the church, to teach the Catholic faith in its purity and integrity. And that, you know, that is part of our belief in what the Catholic Church is. So sacred tradition is the distillation in time of those things that the apostles and the disciples heard from Jesus, saw him do, and then how the apostles carried out the mission of the church entrusted to them by Christ through the sacraments and things of that sort.
1: Very good. Thank you so much for that email, Vincent. And if you would like to send us an email for a future show, the address again, openline@ewtn.com. If you're ready now, let's go to the phones at 833 888-288-EWTN, beginning with Fred in Phoenix, listening to us today on Sirius XM, Channel 130. Hello, Fred. What's on your mind today?
10: Sure. Thank you. The question is it best to say faith without hope and love is nothing, is dead? Is that because faith without keeping Holy Sabbath Day, faith without loving your neighbor, it sounds like just nothing.
1: Okay.
13: Well, yeah. I mean, the faith. You know, St. James's epistle says faith without works is dead, and one of the works that we do is prayer and charity toward our neighbor, and you know, acts of forbearance when we're asked to make sacrifices by God. Yeah, so faith in and of itself is not a substitute for all the other duties of the Christian life. In fact, they're included in what we believe in, the content of our faith. And then our faith in God motivates us to accept and put into practice everything that he taught. When the second person of the Trinity, Jesus Christ, was present on earth, he taught us so many things. That's what we believe in and we need to put into practice.
1: Very good. And thank you so much for your call today, Fred, and glad you're listening to us in Phoenix. That opens up a line for you right now at 833-288-EWTN. If you have a question for Father Gerald Murray, 833-288-3986. Here's an email, Father, from Terry. Terry says, how can I explain to a Calvinist that Christ did not suffer the pains of hell?
13: Well, you know, I'm not familiar with the specific Calvinistic teaching that said that he did, but we can certainly say the pains of hell are for those who enter hell.
1: Sure.
13: And that meaning the hell of punishment, not the, when it says the Lord descended into hell in the Apostles' Creed, that's not referring to the hell of punishment. It's referring to that place of waiting for the redemption. So that we call it, you know, Abraham's bosom. It's the rest of the just until such time as the just would be admitted into heaven. So, yeah, our divine Savior never went into the hell of punishment. Therefore, he never suffered any of the punishments associated with that. And it would be impossible because he did nothing to deserve suffering and punishment of that sort.
1: Okay. Appreciate that. Thanks so much for your question. Here's one now, Father, from Norman. How am I supposed to be confident in God's existence if the church fathers were only theorizing about him?
13: Well, the premise is wrong because the church fathers weren't theorizing about God. They were explaining the evidence for God's existence and his action in the world, which are manifest and multiple. It wasn't simply a theory. Yeah, the existence of God is knowable by human reason. That was taught at the First Vatican Council. It's been the common teaching of the Church Fathers and St. Thomas, St. Augustine. Rationality in itself is a gift that makes us in the image of God. It's a function of the soul. And rationality was given to us by God to be employed. And that means, of course, used to discover the meaning of all things that God has created. And that includes all human beings, the rest of the animals and the planets and then the angels. So we use our rationality to understand that and we come to conclusions based on that. But of course, the greatest evidence for the existence of God is the coming of the second person of Trinity into the world, Jesus Christ. He gave ample proofs of his divinity, and the greatest miracle being, of course, the resurrection, which he predicted. And then when he rose gloriously from the dead, he appeared in the glorified body. And we echo with St. Thomas, the doubter, who said, my Lord and my God, this is my God among us.
1: Yes, indeed. And Norman, thank you so much for your email. It's Open Line Thursday with Father Gerald Murray. Still plenty of time for your phone calls at 833-288-EWTN. 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Teresa wants to know, Father, is there a conflict between Luke and Matthew's nativity narratives?
13: there's not a conflict. There are different things that are said between them. They're not carbon copies of each other, but it's, you know, it's like newspaper accounts of an event.
1: Yeah.
13: Some events will be reported on in one newspaper than not in another. And likewise, by divine providence, we were given two different perspectives. As regards details of the movement of the Holy Family and things of this sort, you know, we have to read good scripture commentaries to see how they harmonize. But there are no contradictions between the two accounts of the birth of the Savior.
1: Teresa, thank you so much for your email. Interesting question here from Charles, Father. Charles says, can a baby be baptized while still in the womb in an emergency?
13: Well, that's a good question, called intrauterine baptism. And I'd have to say I don't remember what I learned in the seminary about that. So rather than give a wrong answer, I'll simply say I need to go review that.
1: Very good. And that's where we're going to leave it. And if you would like to send us an email for a future show, here's the address, ctc@ewtn.com. ctc@ewtn.com. 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One from Rhonda regarding soul sleep. Also, Bert has an email, and one here from Homer, one from Quentin. Quite a variety, and Father here is here to tackle all these and many more on this edition of Open Line Thursday with Father Gerald Murray. 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

0: The 12th annual Divino Niño Festival will be held Saturday, September 5th at the Shrine of the Most Blessed Sacrament in Hanceville, Alabama. 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
2: The year 150 AD, the Catholic Church confronts Gnosticism, a collection of religious sects that prized the spiritual world and condemned the utter evil of the material world. Its confusing and deceptive melding of Christian truths with Greek philosophy and other beliefs deceives a large number of Christians. Ignatius, Bishop of Antioch, warns his flock against Docetism, a Gnostic heresy that denies the humanity of Christ and teaches that his body is simply an illusion. Ignatius reminds believers that in the sacrament of the Holy Eucharist, the faithful consume the true body and blood of Jesus Christ. Irenaeus of Lyon instructs all Christians that true doctrine comes from Jesus Christ through his apostles and their appointed successors and the church he founded.
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4: 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This book is great. Do check it out. 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All right, back to the phones now. Let's go to Mike. He was on hold yesterday. We ran out of time, but Mike called back, and we're glad to get him on from Harrisburg, Pennsylvania, listening on the great Holy Family Radio. Hello, Mike. What's on your mind today?
5: Yeah, Father. How you doing? I love your show. The question about confession is, if I can't get there, is an immortal sin? You know, one priest says one thing about if you can't get there, say the act of contrition, does God forgive you? One priest said he forgives venial sins, but not mortal sins. You have to get to confession for that. I'm kind of handicapped. I get there sometime. Sometimes I can, or sometimes I just deliberately miss, whatever. But is it an act of contrition? Is it legitimate or not?
6: Yes, no. What the church teaches is that the ordinary means for the forgiveness of mortal sin is for the unbaptized is to be baptized. For those who are baptized, it's to make a good confession and to be absolved by the priest. Now, the church also teaches, though, that, you know, God is not bound by the sacraments, that he can administer his forgiveness other ways. And St. Thomas Aquinas taught that the desire for the sacrament anticipates some of its effects. So what the church teaches, if you are not able to, if you have a mortal sin, you're conscious of a mortal sin that you've committed, make an act of perfect contrition, which is to regret the sin because of the offense given to the good God. And then that will bring about the forgiveness of the mortal sin. You still have to go to confession and to say that sin in confession. But in the event that you can't get to confession, you can rest at ease that your mind, that you know that you've been forgiven of your mortal sin. Now, the question is, should you receive communion before that? And I would say no. First, go to confession to have that sin again, to get the sacramental grace. The sin's already forgiven, but you're repenting of the sin. Now, it is possible to go to if it's impossible to get to confession and communion is being offered, as would be a rare occasion. I'm thinking, for instance, somebody on a naval ship, there are no priest chaplains, and you're conscious of mortal sin, you'd like to receive communion, then you can make an act of perfect contrition and receive communion from the extraordinary minister of Holy Communion. But then when a priest does become available, you do go to confession to say that sin and to renew your sorrow for it. But it's the act of perfect contrition obtains the forgiveness of mortal and venial sin.
4: Mike, we hope that's helpful for you. Thank you for your call, and thank you for calling back from yesterday. Sorry we couldn't get you on then. It is Open Line Thursday with Father Gerald Murray here on EWTN. 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Let's go to Ed now, first-time caller driving through Connecticut, listening on Sirius XM Channel 130. Hello, Ed. What's on your mind today?
7: Hello.
4: Hi, Ed. Go right ahead.
7: Yes. Hello, Father Murray. My question has to do with Judas Iscariot. I was out to dinner with friends and some family recently, and one of the questions someone was talking about was whether Judas had free will in the sense that he seemed to be ordained to do what he did. I was wondering what you thought of that. I have my own opinion.
4: Okay.
6: Yes, no, the church teaches that sin, people have free will and they are responsible for their sins, and likewise they are praiseworthy for their good acts, so that we're not automatons who are programmed by God to do certain things in the sense that we make decisions and take actions that apart from our free will, presuming, of course, we have the use of reason. So that's another question. So Judas's betrayal of our divine Savior was his responsibility. He is guilty for that because on his own accord. Now, the prophecies regarding what will happen in the future given to the prophets of the Old Testament can describe behavior that results in certain outcomes, but nonetheless, that doesn't make the behavior not an act, free will act on the part of the people, whose behavior has been prophesied, for instance. So it's one of those mysterious things. God stands out of time, and when he reveals things that will happen in the future, that doesn't deprive the people who are involved in those actions at that future time of their freedom to do one thing or another, but God knows, of course, what they're going to do.
4: Okay, and we thank you, Ed, for your call. It is Open Line Thursday here on EWTN. Let us go now to Elaine, and she's calling from Chicago on the EWTN app. Hello, Elaine. What's on your mind today?
8: Oh, I'm sorry. I was calling because someone calling and asked could the baby get baptized.
4: Yes.
8: In the womb.
4: Uh-huh.
8: And I heard from one of the shows that the baby couldn't get baptized because they couldn't get the water poured over the Saint Father, Son, and Holy Spirit.
4: Okay.
8: So that's what I was calling. Yeah.
6: Okay. Then that's a good observation, and that's I wanted to, review my notes on this or the commentary of good canon lawyers about it. Because in order for baptism to be valid, you have to use the proper form of words and water, and then the water has to touch the skin, the body of the person being baptized. So insofar as that can happen in the womb, it's a good question. I think I'll just say if the child was in the womb, yet you could administer water and the priest say the words of baptism, then it could be a valid baptism. You could validly baptize. But I want to go back to the commentaries. It's something I don't want to give a guess answer for our audience.
4: Well, maybe you and Jack could talk about that next week.
6: Sure. I'll do a little homework on this. Absolutely.
4: Good. It's good to give you a homework assignment. I think that's fantastic. Elaine, thank you so much for your call from Chicago. Still time for more phone calls from you at 833-288-EWTN. Call or text 833-288-3986. 888-3986. Speaking of text, Father, we got a text from Melissa in Texas, listening on Guadalupe Radio. Why are newly ordained priests reluctant to bless small babies and children who cannot comprehend to cross their arms when in line to receive the Eucharist?
6: Well, that's a good question. I wasn't aware that that was happening, but I'll say this, that, you know, this is a development. I've been a priest 41 years, and the idea of people who aren't going to receive communion to come up in the communion line, that was unheard of in the past, unless
4: really?
6: Someone got in line by mistake. Yeah, it wasn't done. But somewhere along the line, it was suggested to people that if you can't receive communion, you come up in line and then cross your arms over your chest, and that's a signal to the priest that you are not going to receive communion. The problem, of course, is that there's no provision in the liturgical law or in the rubrics of the Mass to be giving blessings during the distribution of Holy Communion.
4: Mm-hmm.
6: Now, out of charity and to, you know, priests will do that. I myself bless people who come up that way because they're expecting it. But it's not part of the ritual, so I don't encourage people to do come up if they're not going to receive communion. I think there's a false notion out there, which is if someone can't come up to receive communion, you know, they're going to feel bad and they'll feel offended that they're being left out. So therefore, we'll give them like this substitute. They won't receive communion, but they'll get a blessing.
4: Mm.
6: The issue, you're not offending someone who can't receive communion, let's say because they don't believe in it, or they're a visitor, or they're personally not in a state of life such that they could receive communion, my invalid second marriage or something. You're not offending them by saying, no, don't come up for communion, and they shouldn't interpret it as such. So, this is a phenomenon that it didn't happen back when I was newly ordained. So maybe that's why the priests are, because it's really not foreseen. And by the way, you know, in a few minutes after the distribution of communion, the priest blesses everybody at the end of Mass.
4: That's so right.
6: We shouldn't be adding elements of the Mass that aren't present, because there's a consistency and a logic to the way the Mass over time was set forth by the Church.
4: Very good. And certainly an extraordinary minister of Holy Communion should not be handing out blessings. Absolutely.
6: No,
4: right?
6: They should not be giving benediction, you know, like holding the host and blessing the person. Not at all. They can't give a priestly blessing, and they shouldn't do it. That's another complicating factor,
4: yeah.
6: Where there are the use of extraordinary minister of communion, then people come up and expect a blessing. The better thing is just stop. People should stop coming up for blessings at that time. And if they don't understand why, you just explain, well, that's not, there's no provision for that in the Mass.
4: Let's go now to Deborah in Houston, listening on the Great Guadalupe Radio 1430. Deborah, what's on your mind today?
9: Oh, hi. Yes, I am in OCIA, and I am 69 years old. I'll be baptized next Easter at 70. And I was explained in the class that when I go to the baptism, I will be forgiven of all my previous sins. Now, I don't have a long laundry list of sins, but I do have some that were pretty serious that I committed when I was young. So I'm just wondering, is this proper information that I will be absolved of all those sins that I committed when I was younger? And I haven't done a whole lot of sinning in the most recent period, since about 21 when I kind of transformed my life.
4: All right.
9: So that's kind of my question. Is
4: okay.
9: that what I'm supposed to
4: Okay.
9: Thank you.
6: Yeah, that's correct information. At baptism, you do not have to go to confession before you're baptized, because confession is meant for the forgiveness of post-baptismal sin.
4: Okay.
6: So no, just you have to repent in your mind. You think about what's the wrong that I've done and you repent of it, but you don't have to tell the priest this and receive absolution. And you certainly don't have to publicly confess your sins before being baptized. So you just, you know, you in your mind, in your heart, you turn from sin, you turn toward God, and you say, Lord, forgive me for all the wrong that I've done.
4: Very good. Deborah, thanks for checking in from Houston. We're at the halfway point here. This is where the marching band comes out, gets it through halftime, you know, and all that. But we're going to continue on the other side of the break with your phone calls at 833-288-EWTN. 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
4: 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Father Gerald Murray is on the J-O-B. He is here to answer your questions. Congratulations going out to another EWTN radio affiliate, WCLP 98.3 FM, serving Lake Placid, New York. They have been on the air with us for 10 years. Congratulations to Deacon John Fellner and everybody there at Light of Truth Ministries from your friends here at EWTN Radio. All right, here's a question now from Quentin. I have heard people mention a break in the Trinity. What is that? It is evidenced, he says, by Jesus saying God has abandoned him on the cross. What are we talking about there, Father?
6: Yeah, no, there's no break in the Trinity. God is one, the unity, one God in three persons in one God. So there is no break.
4: Good.
6: No, Jesus is quoting the Psalm, and in, you know, we understand the Lord speaks in at times in his condition of God, in times in condition of his humanity, not to contradict any truth, but to express truths. And in Christ, in speaking that psalm, is in a sense speaking for all mankind, who laments separation from God. But then at the end of the psalm, it speaks about mankind being redeemed. So, you know, the laments that we find in the Psalms are a prayer of sorrow for humankind, for mankind's sinful condition. Jesus had no sin. He took our sins upon himself. Therefore, he speaks on our behalf. Yeah, so there's no break in the Trinity. Don't worry about that.
4: Certainly good news there. Thanks, Quentin, for your email. Back to the phones now at 833-288-EWTN. Here is Timothy in Oklahoma, listening on the great Oklahoma Catholic Radio. Hello, Timothy. What's on your mind today?
16: Hey, I had a question about why a normal Sunday morning Mass might not include the penitential act at the beginning. It happened about a month ago for us, and there was a baptism that Mass as well, so I don't know if that has something to do with changing the order of things, but it just stood out to me as something I've never really seen before. Where I was in Mass, we just didn't say the penitential act at all.
4: Okay.
6: Well, I'll admit I can't give a definite answer, but I think the answer is that sometimes when you combine another liturgical rite with the Mass, then there are some modifications to the rubrics of the Mass. So I'm thinking if the baptism was incorporated into the Mass, that the prayers in the ritual for baptism replace the penitential rite. And that's, for instance, you know, on Ash Wednesday, there's no penitential rite because the use of the ashes is expression of sorrow for sin.
4: Oh, yeah, yeah.
6: So that's, you know, that is not there. Likewise, at a funeral Mass, after the prayers at the door or in front of the altar, in front of the casket, and then the penitential rite likewise is dispensed with. So that may be the answer for it. But if there's no other liturgical rite added to the Mass, then, of course, you would have the penitential rite. That's prescribed as one of the parts of the Mass.
4: Timothy, thanks for checking in from Oklahoma. Still time for your phone calls to EWTN's Open Line Thursday, 833-288-EWTN. Call or text 833-288-3986. Here's a question from Homer. How can we best understand the mark of the beast?
6: Yeah, the mark of the beast, of course, the beast referring to the devil. And yeah, this is something I'm familiar with, but I haven't really studied. Okay. I can't give a scripturally informed answer. I can say this, that cooperating with the devil by doing, you know, evil affects our character, affects our habits, it affects our thinking. And in that sense, the beast is deforming our soul, deforming our mind. But there is, I know there's got to be a scriptural, more precise answer. And again, I don't want to guess at that.
4: More homework. All right.
6: Indeed. Here we are.
4: Thanks, Homer. Appreciate your question. Here's one now from Bert. In what order did the Annunciation, Visitation, and Joseph's dream happen? And did Joseph accompany Mary to Elizabeth's home?
6: Okay, yeah, so the order that's described in the question is the order that happened, the Annunciation, okay, then the Visitation.
4: Okay.
6: Now, did Joseph accompany Mary? It's not said that in the scriptures, but there's a good chance he did, because the journey, you know, from Nazareth to Ein Kaim, like the name of the town where Elizabeth lived is she didn't live in Bethlehem, but she lived in a town at some distance. It may have been 2 days walk. I can't remember exactly. I've read it in the past. Now, you could speculate that it's most likely that Joseph did. It would be completely unlikely that Mary traveled by herself.
4: Yeah.
6: So if it wasn't St. Joseph, it would have been another male. Most likely it might have been part of a caravan. Who knows? But that's not said in the scriptures, so therefore we don't say that that's exactly what happened.
4: Bert, thanks so much for your email. Here's one now from Rhonda. How do you respond to a Protestant who believes in soul sleep? And when I present the story of Lazarus and the rich man, they say it's purely symbolic.
6: Okay, so I don't know what soul sleep is. Do you know, Tom?
4: I don't. I don't.
6: Yes, I've never heard that expression.
4: I hear it bandied about, but have never heard a good explanation of what it is. It's not a Catholic thing, is it?
6: No, it's not. The Catholic Church doesn't teach that. Bodies sleep because bodies are material, and the organism of the body cannot function without sleep. You know, and they've conducted experiments about this. They know that if you go without sleep, you get sick, and if you completely deprived of sleep for long enough, you'll die. So the body sleeps, the soul doesn't sleep because its soul's immaterial. So I don't know what that is. The Lazarus story is not purely symbolic in the sense that it doesn't have any intrinsic meaning in and of itself. No, it's meant to teach us a truth about the nature of hell, the reason why people end up there, and the fact that once you're in hell, you can't leave there and pass into heaven or paradise. So we know that's a very important parable, and it's our Lord used it because he wanted to make known to us exactly what's at stake, you know, yeah. in human life. When the Lord says that we need to, you know, come to me, you know, that we have to believe in him and seek pardon for our sins and understand why he died for us. Sin is no indifferent matter. It's a life and death matter.
4: Thanks so much for your question. It is Open Line Thursday with Father Gerald Murray here on EWTN. We can get a few more calls in here at 833-288-EWTN. 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Got a question here, Father, from Rebecca. This one also might be a good one for John Ed Williams. Rebecca says, I got a Reiki massage in the past, a Reiki massage, which I recently heard was wrong. I didn't know this was wrong, but did I open myself up to anything bad?
6: Yeah, so I've heard about Reiki for years, but I don't really know much about it. You're right, Jeanette, we could be a good responder to this, but yeah. I do understand, of course, if it's connected with false religion, some kind of Eastern religious teaching, then you avoid that teaching completely.
4: Sure.
6: Massage per se is not immoral, because that's what's used on athletes. It's used on people who have tension, people who suffer trauma. The, you know, muscles need to be stimulated and, you know, facilitate the rebuilding of muscles and blood vessels and all the rest. So, but, you know, to avoid, you know, something that's specifically connected to false beliefs of some non-Christian religion from the East, yeah, we should avoid that. So this became, I know, a trendy thing among, you know, sort of this alternate spirituality school of things. We don't need that.
4: No.
6: If you want to know about mysticism, just read St. Teresa of Avila and St. John of the Cross.
4: Yes.
6: And St. Catherine of Siena, and you'll understand what we need to do in order to meditate and, you know, commend ourselves to the Lord in silence.
4: Open Line Thursday with Father Gerald Murray here on EWTN. Today, Father, we are celebrating the Feast of Our Lady of Mount Carmel. Anything you can share with us about that, this particular feast day?
6: Well, it's a great feast day. And, you know, in America, it's a great feast day of the of Italian Americans.
4: Yes.
6: There are so many churches dedicated to Our Lady of Mount Carmel. In the Archdiocese of New York and throughout the Northeast. And this was directly attributable to the great devotion that Italians

0: Church of Our Lady of Mount Carmel in the Bronx. That was an Italian national parish. And it's found throughout this whole Northeast region.
1: Our Lady of Mount Carmel, pray for us. It is Open Line Thursday with Father Gerald Murray here on EWTN. Now, calls are coming in right now. 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Father, here's an email from Lori. How do we know the prophecies in the Old Testament were referring to the Messiah?
0: Well, it depends on precisely which prophecies they were, but, you know, this is an area where scripture scholarship and then the fathers of the church before them would identify the congruency or the veracity, let's say the revelation of the truth of what was said in the Old Testament by some event in the life of Christ. So, you know, the great prophecy of Isaiah, of the suffering servant, this reads very much like a description of what our divine Savior underwent. Likewise, the prophet Daniel, so many aspects of our redemption and the Messiah coming through. I'll do something I've been wanting to do, which I want to do all the time, which is to help people understand the Bible, to recommend the Ignatius Catholic Study Bible.
1: Oh, yes.
0: Which was, you know, recently published in its complete Old and New Testament one-volume form. This was a Bible made by Scott Hahn and his colleagues, meaning the commentaries. They took the Revised Standard edition, Catholic edition, and added fantastic commentary. And so when you read the prophets of the Old Testament, you'll see very clearly this definitely was in preparation for the coming of the Messiah. And when the Messiah came, the apostles understood this fulfilled what had been revealed by the prophets.
1: My wife bought a copy from the EWTN religious catalog, and she absolutely loves it. She says the commentaries and the footnotes are just fantastic, and it is really opening up the Bible for her in ways that she never dreamed possible.
0: Well, I'll only second everything your wife said. I'm currently reading it myself from Genesis all the way to Revelation. I've read most of the New Testament commentary that's there, but going right through it, and I just read sections about ritual impurity and what that means and uncleanness, because that's, you know, very much part of what our divine Savior mm-hmm. encountered, you know, with the Jewish law and how this was given by God. Now it's superseded, and those ritual laws no longer apply because the purpose of it was fulfilled in Christ, that he has, you know, wiped away all sin. So it's a beautiful commentary. Very, very useful.
1: Great gift to the people of God. And we certainly appreciate the good folks there at Ignatius for sharing that with us. We're going to continue here with an email from Joe. What do I do if my wife doesn't want to practice natural family planning?
0: Well, this is a very good question. You know, the use of birth control is immoral. It's a grave sin. You should not cooperate with grave sin or, you know, in any way encourage people to commit grave sin. So, yeah, you continue to speak. He should continue to speak with his wife and explain why this is wrong using birth control, and, you know, try to speak about the nature of marriage when they were married in the church. They had the intention to live according to the teaching of the church mm-hmm. and that the church teaches don't use this. So, you know, integrity to fulfilling your vows involves not using birth control. And and, you know, have this conversation, and you can try to, if necessary, get some assistance from a priest who can give good counseling. Mm-hmm. But yeah, this is not, it's wrong to use birth control.
1: You got to keep that dialogue open, right?
0: Absolutely, because you want to help the person who's, you know, inclined to commit sin or has the intention to do that to refrain from doing that. Absolutely.
1: It is Open Line Thursday with Father Gerald Murray here on EWTN. We can probably get in one more call at 833-288-EWTN. Call or text 833-288-3986. Alice has a creed question, Father. She says, why is there an Apostles' Creed

0: and a Nicene Creed.
1: Well, and there are a number of creeds. There's also something called the Athanasian Creed, which is a tribute to St. Athanasius. But no, the Apostles' Creed is a summary of the faith that the tradition as it goes back to the apostles themselves. It certainly is compiled from teachings that the apostles conveyed from Christ. The Nicene Creed was, you know, longer creed developed at the Council of Nicaea, and then there's also the Council of Constantinople added to that. And the longer creed is designed to express in greater clarity and extent the essentials of belief, and then in particular to counter heretical notions. So in the Nicene Creed, you have God from God, light from light, true God from true God.
0: Uh-huh.
1: So it's repetitive because of the Arian heresy, which was denying the divinity of the second person of the Jesus Christ, the incarnate Son of God, denying that he was that he was one with the Father, that he had the same divinity. So, you know, the Council Fathers at Nicaea and Constantinople wanted to counteract that heresy. And the way you do it is in summary form, in a creed, express what needs to be remembered. And repetition is, you know, the soul of learning.
0: Yes.
1: And so for people to hear over and over every Sunday and then repeated, God from God, true God from true God, means the same thing, but it's a strong counter to Arian notions. So that's the reason. And then Pope Paul VI, I'll just throw this in.
0: Uh-huh.
1: After the Second Vatican Council, there was a lot of doctrinal confusion among the faithful. So he issued something called the Credo of the People of God. And it's an absolutely beautiful creed. It's much longer than the Nicene Creed. But again, it expresses the truths of the faith and those who are being contested in a very clear way. So I'd recommend everybody go to the Holy See, the Vatican.va website, and type in Credo of the People of God, and you'll find this magnificent creed which you can meditate upon.
0: I'm going to write that down right now and check that out. Alice, thank you so much for your email. Let's go to Tom, a first-time caller from Oklahoma City, listening on the Great Oklahoma Catholic Radio. Hello, Tom. What's on your mind today?
2: Hey, my question is regarding the confession. Can the devil hear what we confess? And the reason I'm asking this question is because I'm thinking if he does, then our confession is also pretty much giving him what we're thinking. Like, let's say if somebody confesses what we think, then it's pretty much giving him a recipe for temptations to double down on that.
0: Okay.
1: No, that's a great question, which I never thought about in my many years on the planet. So I'm going to have to go do more homework on this.
0: I guess so.
1: The devil certainly observes us and hears our words, and, you know, tempts us because in ways that he has seen are effective. So we pray to St. Michael to drive the devil away. But whether, you know, how he gains knowledge of what we're thinking and speaking, this is something I'm going to have to do a little homework on. That's a great question. Thank you for bringing it forward. Sorry I can't answer it right now.
0: Appreciate your call there, Tom. Here are two questions from Alex, Father. Alex says, number one, would a prenuptial agreement invalidate a marriage since it presupposes divorce? And how can two widowers remarry and protect their son's inheritance?
1: Okay, so these are, the first question is a prenuptial agreement vitiate marital consent, make it impossible to consent to marriage as the Catholic Church teaches the nature of marriage is? And I would say the answer is not necessarily.
0: Okay.
1: Because you can have a situation in which, I'm just thinking of a possible reason why you might want a prenuptial agreement, even though you intend to be married for the rest of your life. You could foresee there might be a case of abandonment that arose where the person doesn't want to stay married to the person to whom they're married, and then might undertake legal action in order to secure property from that other person. And you can have unscrupulous people who marry, you know, let's say a rich person in order to get their wealth. So having a provision how that would be divided does not necessarily vitiate marital consent. I don't recommend the use of prenuptial agreements precisely because it does, it's an aspect of the divorce culture, which is basically to say, well, since we don't believe marriage is permanent, let's think ahead to, in case this marriage doesn't, you know, turns out to be a temporary arrangement.
0: Yeah.
1: And then you're basically planning for it to be temporary.
0: Mm-hmm.
1: But on the other hand, you know, it'd be interesting to hear some other canonist perspective on this. You know, does it of itself vitiate marital consent? I don't think so, because there can be reasons to want to protect your civil rights as opposed without ever questioning the fact that you're still married to the person from whom you got a civil divorce.
0: Okay.
1: And what was the second part of his
0: question? Yeah, that was how can two widowers remarry and protect their son's inheritance?
1: Well, that's simply a legal question of your will and your disposition of assets, because I mean, that would be by either mutual agreement or by, you know, existing wills or, so that would be not
0: very
1: a
0: good
1: problem.
0: Alex, thanks so much for your email. Here's a text that just came in from Scott in New Jersey. Scott says, on Mount Tabor, Moses and Elijah were transfigured in the radiant and glorious light of our Lord Jesus. So were these their heavenly bodies that we hope for in the resurrection of all who are saved? If so, I thought only Jesus, our Blessed Mother Mary, and Elijah are in heaven, body and soul.
1: Yes, well, no, the only ones in body and soul in heaven are Jesus. The sacred humanity is forever united to the second person of the Trinity. Jesus is a divine person with a human nature, and that body is, along with the Blessed Mother. Now Elijah, you have in the Old Testament that Elijah was taken up in a chariot into heaven, but the church doesn't teach that means that his body is also there, because we talk about the resurrection of the dead occurring at the second coming of Christ. So Elijah and Moses appeared with the Lord, because God can do whatever he wants, and he can make people appear in their bodies, even if their bodies are buried on earth.
0: Uh-huh.
1: What happened to the body of Elijah, given that description in the Old Testament, is mysterious. There was the International Theological Commission wrote about this a number of years ago, and I honestly forget exactly what they said. So it's not the first time this question has come up, but no, the only persons that the church teaches are body and soul in heaven, our divine Savior and his Blessed Mother.
0: Okay, very good. Thank you so much for that text. We also received a text from Kyle in Kansas City. Unfortunately, Kyle, it will take a while to unpack your question, so we're going to save it for tomorrow's edition of Open Line, which will be Open Line Friday with Mr. Colin Donovan. So we're going to hang on to your text. Kyle, be sure and tune in tomorrow, and Colin will give you a complete answer for that. A fast-moving show today, Father. Could we have your blessing, please?
1: Absolutely, and I'll just throw in that I'm on the world over with Raymond Arroyo tonight at 8 p.m. Eastern on EW10 TV and radio, so encourage people to tune in, because we talk about some issues, including the Society of Pius X. May Almighty God bless all of our listeners, the Father and the Son and the Holy Spirit. Amen.
0: Amen. Father Gerald Murray, thank you so very much. We'll be looking for your appearance tonight with Raymond Arroyo. That's at 8 p.m. Eastern on EWTN radio and television. Be sure to check that out. Be sure to check us out tomorrow at this same time for Open Line Friday with Colin Donovan. We'll kick off the program with Kyle in Kansas City's text. We'll get that in. We'll get your questions in. It'll be a great time. On behalf of our great team here, I'm Tom Price along with Father Gerald Murray. Have a wonderful day, and we will see you next time here on EWTN. God bless.
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7: Salt and Light Radio invites you to listen and learn during this two-minute snapshot of the Catechism. Here now, Executive Director of Mission at St. Augustine's at the University of Idaho and author of the book, The Catholic Company Man, Eric Meyer.
9: Okay, Harry Potter fans, magic and sorcery. Paragraph 2117 in the Catechism. All practices of magic and sorcery by which one attempts to tame occult powers so as to place them at one's service and have a supernatural power over others, even if this were for the sake of restoring their health, are gravely contrary to the virtue of religion. Whoa. So, I'm not sure that we're really against Harry Potter per se. You'd have to go to a theologian for that. But the idea of wearing charms, the idea of spiritism, probably the old Ouija board, right? And anything that might be called mystical or magical, like traditional cures, that's even in here. Recourse to so-called traditional cures does not justify either the invocation of evil powers or the exploitation of another's credulity. So 2117 to me is pretty simple. It basically says stay in our lane. Stay in our lane of faith. Stay focused on the Gospels. Stay focused on Our Lady, promises of Fatima, but not on other sort of tricks, trades, or charms, or spiritism type stuff, the old Ouija board that might get us off track or get us in trouble. So I'm not sure how that matches up to Harry Potter, but you guys can figure that on your own. 2117 Catechism on Magic and Sorcery.
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10: 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This is Dr. Tom Curran. It's great to be with you. Today's a beautiful feast, a glorious feast. It is the Feast of Our Lady of Mount Carmel. Yes, that's right. And she is really stands at the center of the founding of the Carmelite religious order and was a beautiful shining star in the reform of the discalced Carmelites. Today in the program, I'm going to cover four distinct segments. In the first part of the program, I'm going to walk you through the founding of the Carmelites themselves and a couple of beautiful scriptural references both to the founding of the Carmelites and of the role of our Blessed Mother as Our Lady of Mount Carmel. In the second segment, I'm going to reflect on some quotes and testimonies and beautiful, like, let's call them spiritual insights taken from Carmelite saints. I think actually they're all discalced Carmelite saints, and unfold before you their insights in a way that will hopefully inspire you to want to embrace your own walk as a disciple of the Lord and to involve the Blessed Mother and very specifically Our Lady of Mount Carmel. In the third segment, I'm going to bring up something that you may not be aware of, and that is in the vision or the final apparition of Fatima, Our Lady of Fatima appeared under the guise in the dress, in the garb of Our Lady of Mount Carmel. And what did the visionaries think of that? What did that do for them in terms of how they've lived their lives? Especially, of course, it's going to be Lucia, who lived the longest, that is going to express this impact. And then in the last segment, I'm going to wrap it all up by talking about our lives of faith and the role of the Blessed Mother and what Our Lady of Fatima might do to inspire and encourage us to live our faith more intentionally. All of this today on the program.
3: 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Led by Father Dominique of Verbum Spei, this retreat is open to those who have joined the Church within the last 5 years. Don't miss this opportunity. To register, email your name and phone number to registrar@vsboise.org.
10: 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In the name of the Father, and the Son, and the Holy Spirit. Amen. Heavenly Father, in Jesus' holy name, we thank you and praise you for the gift of our lives, the gift of our faith, and among the many treasures that you have given to us, Father, in the Church is the Blessed Mother of your Son, Jesus. And she who was the daughter of you, O Father, I just pray that you would listen to her intercession through your Son, Jesus, and that many graces and favors would flow upon all of those who listen, all of our lives, that we would come to know you more intimately, Father. We know your Son, Jesus, as our Lord and Savior. And as the gift of the Blessed Mother, as Mother of the Church, that we would also come to appreciate more fully the call that we have to live in our time in accord with the spirit and insights that come from Our Lady of Mount Carmel. And we pray this, Father, in Jesus' holy name. Amen. In the name of the Father, and the Son, and the Holy Spirit. Amen. All right, so the Carmelites, you know, the religious order, and then the discalced Carmelites, the reform of the order in the 16th century from St. Teresa the Great or St. Teresa of Avila and St. John of the Cross. Carmel, Mount Carmel, is a geographical place, right? It's on the coastline of the Mediterranean, and it is, it's in the Holy Land. And it has these cliffs, And so some beautiful views, but also a place that can be sometimes difficult to get to. And so it becomes a place of solitude, of refuge, and of in the scriptures, a place of confrontation. And so at the founding of the order of the Carmelites, it comes out of the fact that we have these two very profound events that are mentioned in Scripture in 1 Kings. So 1 Kings chapter 18, we have the very kind of famous story of Elijah there on the mountain, on Mount Carmel, and he's standing against the 400 prophets of Baal. And the people are there, and Elijah confronts them. He confronts them with a question. His statement, if the Lord is God, serve him. If Baal, serve him. Now you have the people here watching this unfold, and you've got 400 against one. And it's kind of hard to say, let me step out of the crowd and let me come alongside Elijah, even if I felt like he's in the right, he is serving the true God, Yahweh, he is the true prophet of God, and these others, these prophets of Baal, and by the way, Baal means Lord, so it could have been very confusing to them, it may have appeared authentic, and it would be like, well, look at, can 400 really be wrong compared to the one over here, and he seems a bit extreme, but whatever the case, Elijah doesn't let them stay comfortable. He forces the issue. He confronts them with a decision. If the Lord is God, serve him. If Baal, serve him. And one of the, for me, most depressing, distressing, unfortunately, revealing passages is in this encounter where the people, however, did not respond. Elijah challenges them, how long will you straddle the issue? That's the problem. They want to have a one foot in both worlds. They want to be able to say, yeah, Elijah, I'm with you. I'm following the true way of God as a member of God's people and a member of the elect, but I also want to live in this compromised way by having my other foot in the world. I want to be able to stay with the popular flow. I want to be able to dabble with a half-measured life. Ooh, you've heard me talk about that, how a half-measured life is not going to get the job done today. Our call to holiness is going to be a call to no longer straddle the issue. If the Lord is God, we will serve him. And we will reject, renounce, refuse, and completely cast away from our lives all that is indicative of a foreign God operating in our lives. Well, you probably know the rest of the story, so I won't belabor it, except that in quick summary form, Elijah challenges the 400 prophets of Baal. They build an altar. They put the wood under the altar, and he says, okay, now you call upon your God to have fire descend, because the God who answers with fire is God. The God who answers with fire is God. And, you know, they dance around and then they start cutting themselves because there's no answer. And Elijah's mocking them. He's mocking them. Hey, maybe your God is asleep. Maybe he's meditating. Maybe he's gone away on a vacation and he's far from home. And nothing they can do can cause fire to come down from heaven. And then what does Elijah do? He says, throw water over the wood, over the altar, do it again, soak the wood. And then he says, Lord, answer with fire. Lord, answer with fire. And the fire comes down, and it not only does it catch the logs on fire, the wood, it comes down and it completely just consumes the
12: the altar and the wood, and it just, fire falls from heaven. And all of a sudden the people see this and they say, the Lord is God, the Lord is God. And that shakes them out of comfortable dissipation. They were living spiritually deflated lives because it was comfortable to do so, to keep their foot in both worlds. So at the essence and at the core of Our Lady of Mount Carmel, of this feast, is that we are called upon to come to a place in our hearts. We are called today to come to our own place of Mount Carmel. That's our call. Where is the place of Mount Carmel in my life where I'm willing to allow a word from the Lord be spoken to me that says, how long will I straddle the issue? Where is the Lord not God in my life? Where is the Lord God in my life? And to cry out to heaven, answer with fire. Lord, reveal with fire all of those ways, all of those places, all of those parts of my life that have settled for a compromised life with my foot in two camps and in two worlds. If you are willing to embrace a devotion to Our Lady of Mount Carmel, and we'll unfold this over the course of the program, you will come to a holy confrontation. A holy confrontation sent by God Himself to no longer straddle the issue, because the Lord will answer with fire. Okay, so the other story is what happens is after this, we have Elijah living this life of total dedication to the Lord on Mount Carmel, and there's a drought. And there's this period of drought, and Elijah's servant is standing there, and he says, I want you to look out and tell me what you see, because right now there's no rain. And he sees a little cloud no bigger than a man's hand rising out of the sea. And sure enough, the cloud turns into a bigger and more, and then it becomes a storm, and the rain falls. But that cloud rising from the sea in the Carmelites' own history is the Blessed Mother. The little cloud, a figure of the Blessed Mother. Out of her humanity, she rises small and hidden, and she carries the rain that falls from heaven, the rain of grace, Jesus Christ. So we have the place of Carmel, Mount Carmel, to be a place as you gaze out upon God's creation and you see a little cloud. It's a symbol of the Blessed Mother, and it's the place of the Blessed Mother as a source of grace to those who were there. So the hermits, this became a place where people who were, again, seeking a spiritual refuge or a place of spiritual dedication and complete giving over to the Lord in prayer and penance, these were the hermits that began to gather there on Mount Carmel to live this spirit of Elijah in silence and prayer and penance in the 12th and 13th centuries. And in the middle of them, they built a little chapel, and they dedicated it to the Blessed Mother. They called her simply the Lady, or Our Lady of the place. And so at the founding of the Carmelite order is, say, in the middle, in center of the Carmelite order is the role of the Blessed Mother. And they composed songs, beautiful, sweet songs of devotion to her, referring to her as the flower of Carmel, as the mother and beauty of Carmel. And this is, again, at the center of the way that the Carmelite order would see the Blessed Mother. But more would come from this. And so the figure of St. Simon Stock comes in. In 1251, the Blessed Mother appeared to him. He was an English Carmelite, and gave to him the brown scapular. So you've probably seen Catholics, and many of you are likely aware of the tradition of the brown scapular. You see many devout Catholics wearing this small piece of brown cloth, and there's typically a piece in the front, and then there's a kind of a string that goes around both sides of your neck, and then on the back there's another piece of brown cloth. And that's a lay person's way of sharing in the life and spirit of the Carmelite community, because the scapular was a way of referring to a brown cloth, for the Carmelites anyways, a brown cloth that would go over their head. And it was a this long strip of cloth was like a working garment. And so as lay people, when we step forward and wear this brown scapular, we are being clothed in the Blessed Mother's habit. And so that idea of being clothed with is a sign of dedication. It's a sign of giving over, consecration. And so it's another expression of the idea of consecrating oneself to the Blessed Mother, asking for her covering over our lives. This is something that can become a part of your devotion. I'll talk more about that in the final segment of the program, and talk a bit about the dimensions of this scapular devotion, which is associated with salvation, you being saved, with the Sabbatine privilege, and how this devotion has had, 800 years almost of history, and there's such a richness to it. We'll talk about that, though, in the final section. When we come back, let's dive into the saints.
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12: 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So when I think about the Blessed Mother in not only my own life, but in my family's life, I will think about that phrase, Mary's mantle. And it's a beautiful way of describing the Blessed Mother's covering of protection. If you heard my program earlier in the week, I had Father Mark Montminy on, and he told the story of Sister Alfred, and he were driving to a prayer meeting in the winter in northern New Hampshire. So the roads were icy, and they came around a corner, and the car floated out into the other lane, and they were coming head on with a truck. And Sister Alfred, this very holy nun that had many miracles around her life, cried out, "Mary's mantle." And without Father Mark remembering how anything happened, there was this, all of a sudden, they're on the other side of the truck continuing down the road, and there was no accident. It was inexplicable how it happened. I remember when he told the story when early 90s when it happened. But she cried out, Mary's mantle. And so one of the things that I am continuously doing in my own life as a husband and father is praying for the Mary's mantle, the mantle of traveling mercies of our Blessed Mother to be over all of my kids or myself or my family whenever we're driving, and just asking for that protection without any incidents, accidents, harm, or danger. And my kids repeat it. They know when they pray for safe travels, safety from any incidents, accidents, harm, or danger. And, that for themselves, for the weather, for the road, for other people on the road, that everything would be peaceful and safe and covered by the mantle of our Blessed Mother. Well, that idea of a covering can be extend way beyond the journey in a car on a trip. But I recommend you do that anyways. And again, that's kind of tying into the fourth section. But this was something that the great saints of the Discalced Carmelite tradition also expressed in their own lives, going all the way back to the beginning, the two founders, Saint Teresa of Avila and Saint John of the Cross, both have deep rooted connection to the Blessed Mother in their own journey, in their own journey of faith through this world. And yes, even their journey as discalced Carmelites. So Saint Teresa of Avila, you probably are aware that in her own autobiography, she writes about the fact that her mother died when she was a young girl. And she went to the statue of our Blessed Mother and begged her, "Be my mother. Will you be my mother from then on?" And so there was this sense of a tender maternal care, a covering, an accompaniment that the Blessed Mother would have in her regard. And this is before, it's not as if the Blessed Mother appeared to her at a young age or anything like that. It was that she was drawn by a grace of God to see in the Blessed Mother a maternal care over her life. And this then would bloom and blossom when, having lived as a Carmelite religious, she felt this call as a result of an encounter with Jesus to a no longer half-measured way of living the Carmelite community, the Carmelite vocation. So even in this order that has its roots in a place of confrontation, of no half-measured living, she herself felt this call to reform, to recover the ancient way of living, the Carmelite charism. And who did she look to? The Blessed Mother. She referred to this reform of the Carmelites, this discalced, which means without shoes, which was a sign of the reform, is the order of the Virgin and the habit as Mary's own clothing, Mary's own garment, that they themselves were imitating in how they lived their lives. And this one even further, the first reformed convent that they started, which was St. Joseph's Convent in Avila. Teresa describes then, at that moment, that she had a vision of St. Joseph and the Blessed Mother, and they were clothing her in a white mantle, a sign that this new house was under their protection. And so here's the Blessed Mother not staying at some type of distance, but even through this mystical grace, drew near to Teresa at this crucial moment, this moment of this new founding, to give this sign of covering, of protection, of provision that the Blessed Mother would have in her regard as she brought about this reform of the community. Now that's Teresa. Well, we also have St. John of the Cross. And St. John, his story is that you have the Blessed Mother being a rescuer. And once again, we have a story from his childhood, as well as a story from later on when he joins St. Teresa of Avila in the founding of the reform of the Carmelite order. When he was younger, there's a story that as a child, he nearly drowned, and it was the Blessed Mother that preserved him. And so that was something that shows up in his own, the accounting of his life. But then further on, there was a terrible trial in the life of St. John when he was imprisoned in Toledo. Now, he wasn't imprisoned by some anti-Catholic ruler or politician. No, he was imprisoned by his own order. Yeah, that's right. And it wasn't like a cushy prison. No, it was a tiny room that was terribly hot or terribly cold, right? He was in there for an extended period, and in this tiny space, and he was harshly treated, beaten, starved. The cell itself was like a closet, more than like a room. It was like a closet. And he escaped around the octave of the Assumption of the Blessed Mother. And he credits the Blessed Mother as aiding him in his escape. And so here we have St. John of the Cross connecting very concretely in the circumstances of his life with the role of the Blessed Mother accompanying him. So we have the Blessed Mother providing mothering care for St. Teresa of Avila, protecting and rescuing St. John more than once in his life, and leading the two of them in the founding and clothing them with this leadership, this guidance in the course of their lives. And so we have the last thing I'll say about St. John, because I want to move on and talk about some other saints, is that the Blessed Mother plays the role as the model of the transformed soul. What does the transformed soul look like? The soul that has grown into this into the unitive way, into this living flame of love, this heart that is perfectly in union with the Lord. It's the Blessed Mother. She is the model, completely surrendered to the Holy Spirit, such that the Holy Spirit can move through her entirely. She is what John is trying to lead every soul toward, every soul towards that goal. Living a life given over to God so that God lives in it, in that soul, from the outside, from the inside. Okay, now we have other beautiful, sweet saints. We have the little flower, Saint Thérèse of Lisieux. And once again, we have this combination of the like historical happening at an early age, and then we have the longer term devotion and consecration and part that the Blessed Mother plays in her own spiritual life. So as a little child, Thérèse was gravely ill. And the story is that she was healed instantaneously when the statue that was at the foot of her bed seemed to come alive and smile at her. It was Our Lady of the Smile. And that instilled in her, in this beautiful, like most natural but supernatural way, this place of the warmth and tenderness of the Blessed Mother accompanying her in her own spiritual little way. And if you want to say, well, if you studied the story of a soul, the you know, autobiography of the little flower, right, written under obedience to her older sister, the superior of her community, that she lives this little way with a smile. You have that beautiful, like sweet, but understated smile of the little flower, which what does it convey? It conveys a sense of total confidence, combined with a sweet littleness that she was safe under the mantle of her Blessed Mother. And that's what we see in the story of a soul. We have the Blessed Mother being described by the little flower as more mother than queen. Why I love you, O Mary, is her last long poem. And she says, in effect, we don't only crown her so high that we can't reach her. She's more a mother than a queen. She's approachable. She is ours. And that, once again, provides for us, through the beautiful, sweet gift of the Carmelites, that in this instance, the Discalced Carmelites, this entire tradition leading to a way of looking to the Blessed Mother that can be a model for us all. But there's more. I have two other quick saints I want to cover quickly. There's Saint Elizabeth of the Trinity. Now, she lived just a little bit after, a little bit for a few years after the little flower, in Dijon, France, so near to but not in the same convent as the Little Flower in Lisieux. St. Elizabeth of the Trinity, she's known very famously for this beautiful prayer to the Trinity within her, the address to the Trinity living within her heart, that she referred to the Blessed Mother as the gate of heaven. And she was the model of a woman who was quiet, who lived silently, and God dwelt within her. That Mary kept all these things, pondering them in her heart. And that became for Saint Elizabeth a beautiful model for her own prayer.
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12: This is Dr. Tom Curran. 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Okay, just to be complete, I want to mention St. Teresa Benedicta of the Cross, Edith Stein, another amazing Discalced Carmelite of the 20th century, died in Auschwitz, and someone who has another, let's call it facet in the diamond of the idea of living the Carmelite vocation after the manner of our Blessed Mother. And it was that she focused on the place of Mary at the cross. And it ended up being so fitting in her journey, in the journey of Edith Stein. She was, again, a philosopher, brilliant phenomenologist, a convert to the Catholic faith, and she became a Carmelite after converting. And as part of that, also embraced the scapular. She wore Mary's scapular. And she wrote that the Blessed Mother was the archetype, the model, but in a very particular way, the model of redemptive love, because she stood at the foot of the cross. And there's a way in which it's not only the case that the Blessed Mother will accompany us, will cover us, will protect us, rescue us, will provide for us, but she will also invite us to walk with her and her Son along the path of the Passion, along the path of Christ's own Paschal mystery, his suffering and then his death at the cross. So one of the deep sorrows of our Blessed Mother is her sharing in the redemptive suffering of his her own only Son, Jesus, suffering on the cross. And there she is at the foot of the cross. And St. Teresa Benedicta of the Cross becomes, obviously, in a sort of stunning way, aligned with the message she brought, in that she herself ended up suffering and enduring a horrific death in Auschwitz. And so this idea of consenting, being faithful in offering oneself and accompanying Christ into the place of death, a cruel death on the cross, she was willing to undergo that as well. And so the Blessed Mother will accompany us as we also journey into places that involve our own sharing in the work of redemption. And that actually is a nice bridge to this third part, where today on the Feast of Our Lady of Mount Carmel, there's a connecting point to Fatima. And you may not be as aware of this, so I thought this might be something that is interesting and insightful and helpful. So you, of course, remember over the course of the days of the 13th of the month, where there were these apparitions, that were happening between May and October, except for 1 month where the visionaries were taken captive. You had on October the 13th, 1917, the Blessed Mother promised that there would be a sign that everyone would be able to see. And I still find it so unbelievable that 70,000 people would show up. I mean, would that happen today? If you have three unlearned shepherd children, 10, 8, and 7 years old, saying that there's this lady, the mother of Jesus, appearing to them on the 13th of the month, bringing messages to them for the world, would that even get noticed? And if it got noticed, who's going to pay attention? How would the word get out? How does this even happen? And I am actually reminded of the reading from, was it yesterday? Two days ago? Where the Lord uses the unlearned and the simple of this world, the ones the world despises, to upend and to humble those who think of themselves as wise and learned and think of themselves as something in the eyes of the world. And the Lord chose these three very simple, humble shepherd children to bring a message to the world that endures. Well, on the October 13th, you remember, of course, the miracle of the sun. And the miracle of the sun happens after, again, quickly, there's a pouring rain and it's all muddy in the field and people are soaked and everyone is like, what's going on? And the three children are just praying. They're praying the rosary. And all of a sudden, the clouds part, the sun appears and starts to spin and it's moving and all the descriptions. And then it appears as if it's going to come and collide with the earth, and everyone screams and people are crying out to God for mercy. And all of a sudden the sun gets restored back to its position and everybody's clothes are dry. The ground is dry. And it's like, what just happened? Right. And this included, this wasn't just like believers, right? So it wasn't just some kind of mass hypnosis or psychosis or something like that. No, you had skeptics, you had atheists, non-believers that were all there, like watching what's going to happen. Okay. Now, while that's what's visible to everyone, there are these visions that are happening that the visionaries saw. And so Lucia gives this testimony that while the crowd was watching the sun, she and Francisco and Jacinta, they are seeing three visions. The first is of the Holy Family, St. Joseph holding the child Jesus, who's blessing the world. And then you have the Lord with Our Lady of Sorrows. And lastly is Our Lady of Mount Carmel. And in this final vision of Our Lady of Mount Carmel, she's holding out the brown scapular. And so this is what Sister Lucia, later she reports this in her memoirs, that this is her testimony of what happened. And when she was asked, why did the Blessed Mother appear holding the scapular as the very last act? The last, if you will, communication that came wasn't in the form of words. It was in the holding out of a scapular. And the Sister Lucia said that the Blessed Mother wants everyone to wear a scapular, and that the rosary and the scapular are inseparable. And that these are like two signs or two sides of the same message, which is what? Consecration, giving over. Entrustment, this idea of I belong to, right? That the rosary is something you express visibly with your hands and your prayer and your voice. The scapular is something that you wear as a sign of consecration, dedication, and giving over. And so it's more than just having a piece of cloth that is indicating and expressing total consecration, it is also praying. But neither is it just simply, I'm saying these prayers, but no, these prayers are an expression of the total dedication. And so that's if, two ways of expressing this, this idea of the consecration to the Immaculate Heart of Mary. It involves a life of prayer and penance, a life of reparation. And that's, that gets us at the heart of the meaning of the Fatima message. It's pray the rosary, offer sacrifices and reparations for sinners who are near to death and far from God, that the scapular is a sign.

0: now, but a 7-year-old who died when he was 9, you know, and a 10-year-old who died when she, or an 8-year-old who died when she was like 13, right? So these were young kids who lived heroic, total lives of giving for the sake of enduring these sufferings and penances for the sake of sinners. And now they're canonized saints. And so you stop and say, well, what does it take to become a saint? Well, little kids, these little kids can become saints, did become saints. It's sanctity is not limited by your age. Now that's young and old. So there's no excuse here, brothers and sisters, for any of us to live a half-measured life. These saints model the way. Now, Sister Lucia, she ends up becoming a Carmelite. And she not only saw Our Lady of Fatima at, I'm sorry, Our Lady of Mount Carmel at Fatima, she ends up becoming a Carmelite herself. And she entered the Discalced Carmelites at Coimbra, where the apparitions took place. And she lived nearly her whole life in that cloistered convent. And so she, who was given the gift of being given these apparitions, was given the gift and the call of living a consecrated life as a Carmelite. And so think of Mount Carmel as and the Carmelites as somehow intimately connected to this amazing call that the Blessed Mother gave to her, that it wasn't just joining an order. It was intimately connected to this sense of devotion to the Blessed Mother. Now, since then, in the last 100 years, you have many popes who expressed very outwardly the correspondence to this Our Lady of Mount Carmel, and in particular, the devotion of the scapular. So, for instance, Pius XII, he talked about the scapular as a sign of consecration to the Blessed Mother. Of course, St. John Paul II, probably the greatest example, right, on his coat of arms, totus tuus, I'm totally yours, right, coming from St. Louis de Montfort, that idea of total consecration to the Immaculate Heart of the Blessed Mother. He wore a brown scapular from his boyhood in Poland, and never took it off, even after he was shot, right? He was shot, what, on May 13th, the feast of Our Lady of Fatima, he was shot. And while on the operating table, he had on his brown scapular. And so he expressed the scapular as a sign of entrustment to the Blessed Mother. And so this this reality is something that we can learn from. This is something that we can draw from and hopefully be inspired to want to live out in our own way. So from Fatima comes the this devotion to the Immaculate Heart of Mary is wonderfully expressed in the first the five first Saturdays devotion. And that's also connected to the scapular as well. So wonderful things for us to reflect on. When we come back, I want to dive into the gift of the Blessed Mother in our lives. This is Dr. Tom Curran. 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
0: Hey, welcome back. Now it's up to us. So we've walked through quite a bit in this program, the founding of the Carmelites on Mount Carmel, connecting it to the stories of the scripture from Elijah, which is about no longer straddling the issue. No half measures allowed here. the Blessed Mother at the

0: sort of, let's call it, at the center, the organizing center of the Carmelites from the very beginning, this small cloud that was going to be a sign of the rain of Christ flowing over their hermit lives, living inspired, an inspired vocation over several hundred years. In the midst of that comes this gift of the scapular as a sign of consecration that goes from those living the consecrated life to those who want to live a life of entrustment to the Lord, giving ourselves over to the Lord, and sharing in that beautiful spirit of Carmel through the brown scapular. That comes as a gift from the Blessed Mother, from Our Lady of Mount Carmel. Again, today's feast day. Then looking at the lives of saints and these beautiful, sweet saints of the Discalced Carmelites and how they provide a beautiful set of facets of ways in which the Blessed Mother intends to provide a mantle of covering over our lives to lead and provide and protect us. And that will always be associated with us living an exemplary life of faith as we follow Jesus even to the foot of the cross. So all of that is part and parcel of what a devotion to Our Lady of Mount Carmel, to the Blessed Mother, and in particular under the title of Our Lady of Mount Carmel, can do for our lives. Lastly, I connected it to the gift of Fatima as this apparition that, even though it happened 100 years ago, is utterly relevant for our times. And so I want to kind of tie all these threads together and talk about, well, what does this mean for us today? What might this mean for us today on this feast of Our Lady of Mount Carmel? Well, the first is, it's personal, right? This living out of our life of faith is personal. It's not merely devotional. And when I say it's personal, I want you to notice that it was the Blessed Mother who became known in a personal way, in a way that was often very tender. There was a sense of nearness. There was a sense of gentleness. But within all of that was also this strength that provided the confidence for these saints to move forward in their mission. And so as you take up certain devotional aspects of your Catholic life of faith, because it's something that you were introduced to when you were younger, it's something that made sense to you now, like praying the rosary or some other form consecration to the Blessed Mother and her Immaculate Heart, whether it involves the scapular, remember that all of that is scaffolding for this sense of a personal relationship with Jesus, who introduces you to the Father and the Holy Spirit, but also with the saints. And if with the saints, this communion of saints, why not the goat? The goat, I love that. One of my daughter Annalise's friends, they were recovering their Catholic faith, and she was becoming confirmed. And I said, "Who are you choosing for your confirmation name?" And she said, "Well, I'm choosing Mary." And I'm like, "That's cool. Well, why the Blessed Mother?" And she said, "Well, go with the goat. Go with the greatest of all time." And I'm thinking, I'd never heard of Mary called the goat, the greatest of all time. But I smiled. I still smile. I think that's a really neat way of referring to her. Anyways, but the point is, she knows you. Did you ever think of that? When I think about that, I often think, oh, she's so busy. There's so many devoted Catholics to the Blessed Mother. I'm sure I'm just like lost in the crowd. And I think somehow it's like, okay, we can imagine that Jesus, who's God, he can see us individually and attend to us individually. He knows every hair in our head. But somehow the Blessed Mother, because she's quote unquote merely human, even though she's been elevated to share in God's divine life as a daughter of God and in the highest among us, somehow it's too hard for her, right? She's like, she's attending to souls who are much more in need than me. No, don't fall into that human way of limiting the reality that the Blessed Mother has a warmth and a tenderness towards you. And she loves to pour motherly care into your life. Turn to her. How? Entrust each day. You can start each day, right? So a beautiful, sweet devotion. Start each day by praying a rosary. Make that your first act. I know that might be like it's dislodging or it's disruptive of maybe some other things. Hey, it's 14 minutes and 20 seconds. That's it, right? You can find rosaries if you want on a bunch of different, streaming services, podcasts, or, stuff like platforms that will get you through a rosary in 15 minutes or less. You can do this, right? Even if you need to start by doing this while you're getting the house in order, cleaning up a little bit, or making coffee, or getting yourself ready a little bit, pray a rosary. Play the rosary and pray along with it. Just watch what will happen. Watch how your day will be impacted. Okay. Now, if that is too much, how about just entrust the day? Entrust the day into the hands of your Blessed Mother, into the Blessed Mother. And just say, Blessed Mother, accompany me with your mantle. May your mantle cover me, cover my loved ones today. And if there is like things happening, be specific about praying for covering over the journeys that beloved children, family members in your life are taking. So yes, pray the rosary. And if it means praying it in a way that's not like sweet and devout and focused, let that be okay. Pray it in the way that you can. Pray it in the, God does not expect you to pray in the way that you want. He expects you to pray in the way that you can. And sometimes the way that you can is the way that you've been graced. And the way that you've been graced isn't maybe going to match up with the vision, dreamy way that you would want to pray it. And that's okay. The Lord isn't asking you to do more. By the way, I'm going to talk more about that tomorrow. That's actually a principle found in one of the writings of Saint Bonaventure. Now, yesterday was his feast day, but I'm going to dedicate tomorrow's program to Saint Bonaventure because he has some amazing insights as a beautiful doctor, a profound doctor of the church that I want to hand on to you to help you live your life of faith, drawing from that great saint. But that's tomorrow's program. Okay, next. Today's your feast day. And in a special way, this day dedicated to the Carmelites, you might want to ask Our Lady of Mount Carmel for special graces and blessings on your life. Now, if you say, well, what would be some graces and blessings that would be fittingly associated with Our Lady of Mount Carmel? Well, there's some that naturally emerge. So historically, you'd say, well, the scapular. Do you have a scapular? If not, can you find a priest who's willing to enroll you, do the prayers to be enrolled in having a scapular, and then wear the scapular? And so that's something that has been part of my life all the way back since I was, 19 or 20. So 40 years, over 40 years. And to be honest, I haven't always worn my scapular. My scapulars tend to wear out and they fall apart. So I then have them in a drawer and then it takes me a while to get another one. And then I wear it for a time. And then that one, yeah. So I'm not the, let's call it the fundamentalist of the scapular. So I would say that I'm much better at the act of consecration and entrusting my life and my family and all that I have and am into the hands and into the Immaculate Heart of our Mother Mary. I'm less focused on and less structured and good about having the actual scapular on. Several of my kids, same thing. Okay, next. But what would be another theme beyond consecration? This idea of entrustment. Well, that would be reparation. Remember now, from Our Lady of Fatima, what do we have? We have this request. The first request, all the way through several of the visions, was penance. Penance as an act of reparation, as an act of expiation, as an act of sharing in Christ's redemptive, salvific desire for poor sinners, so that they would not fall into hell like snowflakes, but they would be rescued, even in that final moment, by a beautiful saving intervention, a saving grace of the Lord to rescue them who are near to death and far from God. And that's a powerful gift that comes from Fatima and can be incredibly motivating to think that you will have an impact on a soul, even during this radio program, were you to offer some act of self-denial, some act of penance, so something that's not comfortable, not easy, not preferred, not pleasurable, not soft, not cozy, but no, something that is difficult, something that introduces even a kind of harshness into things, an unpleasantness, again, sacrificial. And doing that for the sake of poor sinners who are like Lazarus in the tomb. They are dead. Now, they're physically dead, but we're talking about souls that are spiritually dead, trapped in mortal sin, no way out, and they don't have those first movements of contrition that would move them back to God, and yet they're close to spirit, they're close to physical death. The Lord is looking for souls who will roll away the stone. Lazarus does not get raised from the dead. He does not come out of that tomb unless there are souls willing to undertake the heavy, difficult task of pulling that stone away from the entrance to the tomb. That was a several hundred pound stone. It would have took several men serious effort to get that stone rolled away. It's not just like, okay, push, and then there it goes. No. And they did it. And because of that, the Lord stepped in and said, Lazarus, come out and unbind him and let him go free. So the Lord is looking for souls to step up and to make those acts of penance, reparation, in order to roll away the stone. That is a mighty call. That's a powerful call. That's one that's worthy of giving our very best. It's not a half-measured life. That's what we're inspired to do today on the Feast of Our Lady of Mount Carmel. Join me tomorrow again as I reflect on the great gift of St. Bonaventure, the seraphic doctor, the early Franciscan, the seventh minister general of the Franciscan order. So join me tomorrow for that day on Sound Insight. God bless.
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5: The Divine Mercy Chaplet. Our Father who art in heaven, hallowed be thy name. Thy kingdom come, thy will be done on earth as it is in heaven. Hail, Mary, full of grace, the Lord is with you. Blessed are you among women, and blessed is the fruit of your womb, Jesus.
7: Holy Mary, Mother of God, pray for us sinners, now and at the hour of our death. Amen.
5: I believe in God, the Father Almighty, creator of heaven and earth. I believe in Jesus Christ, his only Son, our Lord. He was conceived by the power of the Holy Spirit and born of the Virgin Mary. He suffered under Pontius Pilate, was crucified, died, and was buried. He descended to the dead. On the third day he rose again. He ascended into heaven and is seated at the right hand of the Father. He will come again to judge the living and the dead. I believe in the Holy Spirit, the Holy Catholic Church, the communion of saints, the forgiveness of sins, the resurrection of the body, and the life everlasting. Amen.

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1: 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Rachel asks us to consider two questions. What is God saying to us? And what are we doing about it?
2: Hello, brothers and sisters, and welcome to Burning Hearts. I'm your host this week, Elizabeth Repka, the Media Director for Renewal Ministries. I'm filling in for Rachel, who's on her vacation with her family this week. If we can just keep all the Herbecks in our prayers, that they can have a wonderful and blessed time together, and that it can be rejuvenating and a gift from the Lord. I am delighted to be with you and to be sharing a bit with you this week about the story of the raising of Lazarus in John chapter 11. Hopefully you've been with us so far, but if not, feel free to go back a few days and catch up on the conversation. We're just going to jump right back in here to John chapter 11. We left off yesterday with a bit of a conversation about belief and faith, and that everything that Jesus is doing in this miracle story, everything he's doing in his relationship with Mary and Martha, and eventually Lazarus, but also the disciples and all the onlookers, is about believing. So we talked a bit about that yesterday. So we're going to continue to read here kind of where we left off yesterday. I'm going to just actually start again in verse 17, which we read yesterday, and read for quite a bit here. When Jesus arrived, he found that Lazarus had already been in the tomb for 4 days. Now Bethany was near Jerusalem, only about 2 miles away, and many of the Jews had come to Martha and Mary to comfort them about their brother. When Martha heard that Jesus was coming, she went to meet him, but Mary sat at home. Martha said to Jesus, "Lord, if you had been here, my brother would not have died. But even now I know that whatever you ask of God, God will give you." Jesus said to her, "Your brother will rise." Martha said to him, "I know he will rise in the resurrection on the last day." Jesus told her, "I am the resurrection and the life. Whoever believes in me, even if he dies, will live. And everyone who lives and believes in me will never die. Do you believe this?" She said to him, "Yes, Lord. I have come to believe that you are the Messiah, the Son of God, the one who is coming into the world." When she had said this, she went and called her sister Mary secretly, saying, "The teacher is here and is asking for you." As soon as she heard this, she rose quickly and went to him. For Jesus had not yet come into the village, but was still where Martha had met him. So when the Jews who were with her in the house, comforting her, saw Mary get up quickly and go out, they followed her, presuming that she was going to the tomb to weep there. When Mary came to where Jesus was and saw him, she fell at his feet and said to him, "Lord, if you had been here, my brother would not have died." When Jesus saw her weeping and the Jews who had come with her weeping, he became perturbed and deeply troubled and said, "Where have you laid him?" They said to him, "Sir, come and see." And Jesus wept. So the Jews said, "See how he loved him." But some of them said, "Could not the one who opened the eyes of the blind have done something so that this man would not have died?" So Jesus, perturbed again, came to the tomb. It was a cave, and a stone lay across it. Jesus said, "Take away the stone." Martha, the dead man's sister, said to him, "Lord, by now there will be a stench. He has been dead for 4 days." Jesus said to her, "Did I not tell you that if you believe, you will see the glory of God?" So they took away the stone. We're going to wait until tomorrow to finish this, but I want to look at that big long chunk that we just read there. So we have Martha initially saying to Jesus, "If you'd been here, he would not have died." And then we have Mary saying the same thing when she encounters Jesus, "Lord, if you'd been here, my brother would not have died." And yet again, just like we talked about yesterday, Jesus underscores that this is about believing and seeing the glory of God. If you believe, you will see the glory of God. Verse 40, Jesus said to her, "Did I not tell you that if you believe, you will see the glory of God?" So there's waiting, there's sorrow, there's pain, but this is all about engendering belief in this family, in the onlookers, in the disciples, and seeing the glory of God. I want to just read to you a quick paragraph here from the Catechism. So this is Catechism paragraph 161 on the necessity of faith. We talked a little bit about this yesterday, but I want you to hear from the Catechism. Believing in Jesus Christ and in the one who sent him for our salvation is necessary for obtaining that salvation. Since without faith, it is impossible to please God and to attain the fellowship of his sons. Therefore, without faith, no one has ever attained justification, nor will anyone obtain eternal life, but he who endures to the end. So the Catechism here is reiterating what Jesus himself is getting after here. Jesus wants to bring about belief unto salvation for these ones whom he loves. And why? Because it's necessary. Believing in Jesus Christ and in the Father who sent him is necessary for our salvation. It's impossible to be saved without faith. It's impossible to please God without faith, says the Catechism. So all of this work that Jesus is doing with his friends here is so important because faith, because believing is necessary. And I love this section here because we see so clearly how it's not just about Martha and Mary and Lazarus, but the time that we talked about in a few days ago, the waiting, which seems impossibly cruel and hard. And why would we do this? And we see Mary and Martha here reiterating this. Why, Lord? If you had come, he wouldn't have died. Everyone's asking, why did you allow us to endure this suffering? Why did you wait? Why, Lord? And he wants there to be belief. And so all of this is building to this, right? And he's teaching them as he goes. They're coming to understand even more deeply. Martha, I know my brother will rise on the last day, but Jesus is taking it deeper. He's going beyond just her current belief and deepening it and expanding upon it and helping her to come to even a deeper understanding of who he is and what he's about, coming to declare him as the Messiah, the Son of God. This is what we are to believe. He is the Messiah, the one coming into the world, the Son of God. It's not just any old belief, but that waiting, right? So we talked about why the waiting. Well, one of the reasons there's waiting is now all these mourners have come. You know, as we read a little bit more today, beyond what we read yesterday, where we encounter Mary, we hear that all of these people are with her as she's in the house. When Martha comes to get her, she rose quickly to go to him. And it says, the Jews who were with her in the house comforting her, they saw her get up quickly and go out and they followed her. And there are also people out where Jesus and Martha were observing Martha at the tomb. So one aspect of this waiting is to expand upon the saving action, to expand upon the scope of belief, to expand upon the witness of this glory, because perhaps if he'd come sooner, the impact of this action would have just been for Martha, Mary, and Lazarus. Maybe there wouldn't have been witnesses other than the disciples if they'd accompanied him. Now there are, I don't know, hundreds of witnesses, perhaps, all these people who are there to see what God is going to do, who are going to see a demonstration of God's power and glory and majesty. They're going to see, well in advance of Jesus himself rising from the dead, they're going to see a manifestation of just how powerful God is. This is the one who conquers death. So we talked earlier in the week about how we're ill, and the illness that we are suffering from is the illness that comes from being in sin. Sin destroys us. It destroys the life of grace in us. It destroys the gift that we have and from God in our intellect and our will. It diminishes all these capacities and gifts that we have as people, as humans. And it's a destructive force. And if we don't repent and receive God's grace and mercy and have our souls restored to being in a state of grace and friendship with God, we are bound for eternal death. This is our lot in life apart from Jesus Christ. So God wants to show all of these people, not just Martha and Mary, not just his disciples, but all the people now who have come to mourn and to comfort this family, he wants to show all of them, I am the only one who can conquer death. I am the only one powerful enough to look death in the face and say, you have no power here. And all of salvation history has been waiting for this moment, for this man who can do this, who can conquer a foe that we are powerless to conquer. And so I think one big theme of this week is really that waiting and to increase our own faith that hard waiting can truly be of the Lord, can truly be good, can truly be in our best interest. And I would just invite you, brothers and sisters, today, this whole week, the days ahead, to really seek the Lord, to really pray and earnestly ask him for the grace to believe this truth. You know, we're talking a lot about belief right now, but we need his help to believe the truth that waiting in hard times can in fact be good. And I know I need that, and I'm sure all of you do too. When you're staring whatever death is facing you, when you're staring death in the face, it might be a literal death of a loved one. It might be the death of a dream. It might be the death of something you loved or something you hoped for, something, a future that you had dreamed would come to be but isn't. Whatever death you are facing in your life, I invite you to beg the Lord for the grace to believe that he is powerful to overcome that death. And that on the other side of death is resurrection. That is one of the things this story is inviting us to believe. And he goes even deeper with his own passion and death and resurrection. God has demonstrated that out of his love for us, he can come into the worst situations, the most hopeless situations, and he can raise even the dead to life. And that includes you, my brothers and sisters. Whatever's dead in you, whatever's dead around you, he is powerful to bring it to new life. And if there's waiting, that waiting is about how much he loves you and how much he wants to fulfill that promised resurrection in the best possible way, the way that will engender even more faith in you, even more belief in you, so that you will not doubt that he is the Messiah, the Son of God. All right, brothers and sisters, let's say a quick prayer to close today, and I'll be back with you for one more day tomorrow. Jesus, thank you for all that you've done for us, for your saving work. Thank you for being willing to come as a man and to die and to rise to conquer death. We are the beneficiaries of your incredible divine power, power that is full over even the finality of death, even a man decaying 4 days in the tomb. You can bring new life. Lord Jesus, help us to believe. We trust you. Amen.
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4: 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This 50-part series was recorded on phonograph records in the 1960s, and the sound quality is sometimes compromised. But the Word of God, spoken by Archbishop Sheen, is solid and timeless. Here now is Archbishop Fulton Sheen.
5: Peace be to you. This universe of ours is a free universe. It is a universe of character making, of soul making. Almighty God has placed into our hands. Think of it. the power to make ourselves saints or devils. It is up to us. There are some laws that we cannot disobey. For example, the law of gravitation and certain biological laws like circulation of blood. But in a moral universe, we are free either to obey the laws of God or to disobey them. Just as we are perfectly free, for example, to obey the laws of health or to disobey them. What then makes a thing good? What makes a thing bad? What makes a thing good? A thing is good when it attains the purpose for which it was made. I have before me now a stopwatch. I'm talking to you without any notes that are written out, merely developing ideas that have been given to those who are interested in these ideas for many, many years. Therefore, I have to have a watch before me in order to decide when I should stop. Is it a good watch? How will I know whether it is good? By asking, what is the purpose of a watch? The purpose of a watch is to keep time. Does it keep time? Yes. Therefore, it is a good watch. Now let us apply that to our ultimate end. Why were we made? What is the purpose of living? The purpose of living is to be supremely happy. How do we become supremely happy? By attaining the life and truth and love which is God. Anything I do, therefore, that helps me to attain that goal or purpose is good. Alongside of me is an organ. It is not in the church, it is in my office, rather in my home. As I talk to you, I am looking at the notes on that organ. Which note is good and which note is bad? Which note is right and which note is wrong? One cannot say that any particular note is right and any particular note is wrong. Well, what makes any note right or wrong? Its correspondence to a standard. Once I have a piece of music before me, I know what I ought to do, what note I should hit, what note I ought not to hit. So too, we have a moral standard within us, which is the conscience. And what is good and bad is in relationship to that standard which is not of our own making. We do not draw our own maps and decide that the distance from Chicago to New York will be so and so. We do not arbitrarily set our own watches. We set them by a standard outside of us. When we buy any material, we do not decide that a yard, for example, will be 24 inches instead of 36. So a good, therefore, is that which helps us in relationship to the attainment of purpose and goals and destinies which are in accordance with right reason. What makes a thing bad? Well, here is a pencil. Is it a good pencil? Yes, it writes. That is why it was made. Is it a good can opener? It certainly is not. Suppose I use it as a can opener. What happens? First of all, I do not open the can. I do not attain the purpose for which I use the pencil. And secondly, I destroy the pencil. Now, if I, for example, decide to do certain things which I ought not to do, I do not attain the purpose that I hope to attain. For example, becoming an alcoholic does not make me happy. And furthermore, I destroy myself. Just as I destroy the pencil in using it to open a can. When I disobey God, I do not make myself very happy on the inside. And I certainly destroy any peace of soul that I ought to have. Evil, you see, is not positive. Evil is either an excess or a defect of what is good. An excess or a defect. Food is good. Too little of it is bad. Too much of it is bad. Drink is good. Too little of it is bad. Too much of it is bad. Sleep is good. When, however, sleep interferes with duty, it is not good. Evil is very much like darkness. It is the absence of light. It has no purpose inside of itself. Or rather, it has no substance of its own. That is a better way to put it. All badness is spoiled goodness. A bad apple is a good apple that became rotten. Because evil has no capital of its own, it is a parasite on goodness. Looking back then upon our reason and will in this universe, we can see, as we said before, that this universe is a veil of soul making. We were made to be good. We were made to attain the truth. But, oh, how weak we are. Look at the limitations of our reason, and then look at the limitations of our will. First of all, our reason. How poor it is. Even those that had been

said there is only one thing that I know. And that is that I know nothing. Thomas Aquinas, who was the greatest mind that ever lived, said at the end of his life that all that he had written seemed to him as so much straw in comparison to a dim vision that he received of heaven. Then, too, quite apart from these learned men, look at the weak reason of people today, their confusion of mind, their failure even to recognize any such thing as truth or goodness. They will read one book on Monday and they will say, oh, I'm a materialist. Then they'll read another book on Tuesday and they're communist. Then they read another book later on in the week and they reject both of those systems. They're laying down tracks one day, tearing them up the next. They're planting seed one week, tearing the seed up the next. They're never, never working toward one goal. It's no wonder there are so many psychotics and neurotics in our world. They're just rehashing a lot of old errors and giving them new labels. Calling some of the old errors very novel. But that's only because they do not know what is ancient. Not only is our reason weak, but also our will. Even when we know what is right, how hard it is sometimes to do it. We are besieged by temptations. We often feel very much like Gathy, who said that he often wondered why he was one man, because he felt there was enough evil in him and goodness to make both a rogue and a gentleman. St. Augustine said, we may have occasion to quote this again, whatever I am not what I ought to be. Looking back, therefore, on what we are, we have to admit that our reason is weak. Our will is feeble. Our mind is dark. Our will is lame. We need help. We need more truth for our mind. We need more love and goodness for our will. Where are we going to get it? Could God give it to us? Oh, certainly God could give it to us, not because we are worthy, because rather it seems that it would be in keeping with his goodness to tell us something and to give us added power. And furthermore, we are teachable, we have minds. God could certainly give us new truths. Our nature is constantly receiving invisible forces. We would not have flowers and trees if there were no sun communicating light that we do not see. It is only that by which we see. So God might send either a visible or an invisible force to illumine us. And then also he could strengthen our will. And that certainly we need. We cannot lift ourselves by the lobes of our ears. Our aspirations are too weak. Look at the resolutions we take on New Year's and break. We need power. And that power has got to come from the outside. An electric light bulb is useless unless power is supplied from without. We have a stomach, but we need food from the outside. We have ears, but we need sound from the outside. Well, very well, then, God might indeed illumine our reason, but how would we know it? Suppose there was such a thing as revelation. Could we tell? Certainly there are many who make claims to be messengers from God.

0: Reason has to set up certain standards, even before there is any revelation. We just simply cannot allow some man to come upon the stage of history and say, listen to me, I am from God. Or I had a revelation. I once received a telegram from someone, and the telegram read, report to port 53, New York Harbor, to receive illumination from the Holy Spirit. Well, I'm very sure that the individual who sent it, whoever he was, believed that he had a revelation, but we cannot accept the revelation of any individual who claims merely that he has one. We cannot accept, for example, someone who says, I've got a book here, an angel wrote it for me. Why, this world of ours would be filled with crackpots. If Skygak came to this country from Mars, we would say, show me your passport. How do I know you're from Mars? So too, if anyone is coming from God with a revelation for our reason and a strength for our will, reason is going to impose certain tests, and these tests are three. And they're tests that can be verified by reason and by history. First, whoever comes should be pre-announced. Two, he should work miracles in attestation of the fact that he is a messenger. Third, nothing that he ever teaches or reveals to us should be contrary to human reason, though it may be above it. Those are three tests. That's a standard. That's a measuring rod. First, we say, anyone who comes should be pre-announced. After all, brides pre-announce their wedding. Automobile manufacturers tell us when a new model would appear. And if God is going to send someone to this earth, certainly the least that God can do is to let us know, I'm sending someone. That will do away with this idea of any individual suddenly appearing upon the stage of history and saying, I am God, or I have a message from God. That pre-announcement test will therefore be the test of prophecy. Then secondly, there will be another test, namely miracles. He who comes ought to be able to do marvels or signs to authenticate his message. Not so much. You see, in order to do things that would excite our wonder and make us say, oh. But rather, miracles that would prove that God was with him. And then thirdly, certainly anyone who comes to this earth must never in his teaching contradict human reason. We may indeed have, mysteries revealed to us that are above our reason. But they can never be contrary. For example, if anyone comes and teaches immorality, or that the soul is not immortal, well, we would know such a person could not come from God because statements of this kind are contrary to reason. Looking back, then, we have three measuring rods or tests designed by reason, applicable to history. Now, line up all the claimants that come from God, according to their words. March them out. Line them up. Stand there, one by one. Let us say to them, we are going to judge you. Buddha, Confucius, Laozi, Mohammed, Marx, Brahmins, witch doctors, Hindu philosophers, university professors, Eddy, Heidegger, anyone you please, and the founder of the latest cult in New York or Los Angeles. Stand there. We want to ask you questions. First, and we're just going to use one test in this lesson. Were you ever pre-announced? Any one of you? Answer. Buddha? Did anyone ever know that you were coming to this earth? Confucius, was the place of your birth prophesied? Socrates, did anyone foretell that you would die of hemlock juice? Mohammed, was there ever an ancient tradition that you would be born among a certain people? Was there ever a description as to how you would die? Did any one of your mothers know that you were coming? Is there a single one of you that can point to an historical record in which it was foretold where you would live, where you would die, how you would die, what would be your character, the manner of your teaching, the kind of enemies that you would provoke and evoke by the dignity of teaching? Answer me. Is there no one that can step out? Up to this moment, you see, we have not regarded Christ as any different from any other messenger from God. Now one steps out of the ranks. What is your name? My name is Jesus Christ. Were you ever pre-announced? Are there any historical records long before your coming describing the details of your existence? Are there documents attesting to the work that you would do and the purpose of your coming? He is the only one that can answer yes. So we say to the others, step back. You may be interesting, but you do not satisfy my first test. You were not pre-announced. And that's the least that God could do. You have only your own word. But we are interested in the person of Christ. He says he was pre-announced. In that case, we will have to study the documents. That will be the subject of the next lesson. God love you.
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2: This is an EWTN Newslink. I'm Teresa Tomeo from Catholic Connection. The U.S. intensifying its strikes on Iran, hitting targets further north. American forces firing into a ship the U.S. accused of trying to break its naval blockade on Iran. Tehran retaliating early this morning with missiles and drone fire targeting U.S. allies in Bahrain, Jordan, and Kuwait before dawn. And those taking part in the Global Nobel Laureates Assembly on Artificial Intelligence and Nuclear War signing what's being called the Rome Declaration on an unarmed and disarming peace. The gathering of Nobel laureates and other experts has been taking place at the Borgo Laudatio Si in the papal summer residence of Castel Gandolfo, the signing today taking place in Rome. For more news of the Catholic perspective, visit EWTNnews.com. I'm Teresa Tomeo, and Catholic Answers Live starts now.

0: Hello and welcome to Catholic Answers Live. Thanks very much for being here with us on this Thursday afternoon. I'm Cy Kelly, your host, and we're going to talk about the Mass today, the Catholic Mass. If you've got questions about the Mass, whether you are Catholic or not, both hours, questions on the Mass, 888-318-7884. Why do we do some things? Why do we not do other things? What do things mean in the course of the Mass? The origins, the purpose, all that. Whatever your question about the Mass, it is welcome here. 888-318-7884. 888-318-7884. For the first hour, we always get a good Mass show when Tom Nash is here. He's good on these questions about the Mass. Tom Nash, the author of What Did Jesus Do?
1: To Whom Shall We Go? The Biblical Case for the Catholic
0: That's
1: Church.
0: That's the right.
1: That's the updated version.
0: The updated. I always get the old.
1: And the Biblical Roots of the Mass and
0: 20 Answers to the Rosary.
1: Yes.
0: Welcome, Tom Nash.
1: Thank you, sir. Good to be here. Good to be on staff. Good to be.
0: All right. I'm going to ask you. Yeah. I'm going to ask you a Mass question that is current.
1: Yeah.
0: It follows the news. We rarely get a Mass question that follows the news. But tell me of the current status for a Catholic person.
1: Yeah.
0: To go to Mass at an SSPX chapel. Is that a yes or a no?
1: I would say a no, because the bishops of the SSPX, their leadership, has gone into schism anew. You and I are old enough to remember 1988 when it happened. I was covering for the Catholic Observer in Springfield, Massachusetts.
0: I was in my crib?
1: I don't believe so, but I was working for Dawson newspaper then and interviewed one Bishop Williamson, who was the English-speaking bishop from England. And he was in he was the seminary rector in Ridgefield, Connecticut. But be that as it may, yeah, it's happened again, and people get into canonical splitting hairs. Well, am I formally adhering to the schism? Well, I would just simply say, let's go back to obedience. And what our friend Padre Pio, who was unjustly persecuted by the church, the Holy See at the time, God bless some of the misguided people who tried to investigate him. But at certain points, he could not hear confessions. He could not have visitors. He could not celebrate, offer the sacrifice of the Mass publicly. He didn't say, I'm Padre Pio, I'm going off on my own, because he knew by doing so he would be divisive and therefore play into the hands of the devil. And indeed, he knows that the power to confess sins, the faculty to absolve sins, comes from the church, which comes from Christ, coming from the Holy Father. He endured that obediently and patiently, and I would encourage SSPX lay adherents and SSPX adherents clerical as well. We saw back in 1988, Cy, where the Fraternity of St. Peter, the Pope gave a way out for those who wanted to continue offering the Mass according to the traditional Latin Mass, the TLM, that he gave them that opportunity to join that order, that new order that's founded. Today, now we have a new schism. And so I would say to people, just be obedient. And so by being obedient, you don't have to say, well, am I formally or somewhat adhering? No, just be obedient and don't support it at all, and go to an authorized TLM parish in your diocese, whether by the Fraternity of St. Peter, they're not as prevalent, but there are dioceses which have them, or go to, I don't like the word because it's used pejoratively, Novus Ordo, the ordinary form of the Mass, and to do that. Know that you are being obedient in the process. And people say, well, wait a second now. Canon 1353, which the Society of St. Pius X has invoked, it says an appeal or a recourse against judgments of a court or against decrees which impose or declare any penalty has a suspensive effect, meaning that, hey, the Pope excommunicated us. We're appealing under Canon 1353. There you go. Now we're back in the fold, and we're going to appeal this, and we're all in good graces. Well, to be clear, they were in an irregular canonical situation because of their disagreements about teachings on Vatican II, which, by the way, their founder, Marcel Lefebvre, Archbishop Lefebvre, signed all 16 documents. To be fair, you could be critical of things that were post-Vatican II distortions of the teachings of Vatican II versus the teachings themselves. But Canon 1353, it's not like, you know, if you and I get into trouble and we appeal a case and maybe we're on appeal we're free and not in prison. It's not like that at all, because quite frankly, as Canon 333 about the Pope, he has full, supreme, and universal authority, which he can always exercise unhindered, exercise freely. In addition, Canon 333, Section 3, no appeal or recourse is permitted against a sentence or decree of the Roman Pontiff. So in their attempt to invoke canon law, they're not doing well, and they need to submit. And in fact, if the excommunications are lifted by Pope Leo the 14th, it's going to be a long time coming, because they're going to have to sign a statement of faith, which they have been very resistant to do up till now. And plus the whole issue of ordaining four bishops and kind of making a parallel church. I'm sorry, but I think what Cardinal Mueller has said, Cy, where he says there's a practical heresy going around in the SSPX. That is, you affirm the primacy of St. Peter as the vicar of Christ, and to whom binding the power to bind and shut, to bind and loose, what is bound in heaven is bound on earth, etc. That they are affirming that as a belief, but in practicality and practical life, they are rejecting, and thus Cardinal Mueller's description of practical heresy. It's very sad, but that's the situation. I just encourage people, when in doubt, be obedient, and do not go to participate in the sacraments with the society out of obedience.
2: There are all kinds of subtle arguments that are made to say, well, as you said, to give the impression of, and maybe sincerely give this impression, that is, the person believes it. I'm not saying that there's a hypocrisy about, but the idea that, well, the Vatican never, they didn't say explicitly, you can never go to Mass at the SSPX. But I will say that a lot of bishops and bishop conferences have followed up the Vatican statement, saying to their own people, warning them, this is spiritually very dangerous, don't do it, don't go to these.
1: Yeah, and I also like how, like, Bishop Caggiano in Bridgeport has welcomed SSPX adherents, and, you know, trying to make available more the traditional Mass. I hope that we see more of that take place, because people have a liturgical preference, I believe, you know, being accommodative if at all possible. Although if I were a bishop and I'm going to have so-called TLM Masses, I would also make sure that my pastors talk about the legitimacy of the documents of Vatican II, because there is a vulnerability, at least among some TLM advocates, that along with their desire or their love for the TLM, they unfortunately get impacted by a distorted view of the Second Vatican Council, including about Archbishop Lefebvre, who signed all 16 documents. Si, that's a fact.
2: 888-318-7884 is the number if you want to follow up with any question you've got on the current situation about attending Mass at an SSPX chapel. You can do that. But any question about the Mass is welcome, from the loftiest to maybe you might feel like, this is so basic, I almost don't want to ask it. Believe me, if you want to ask it, there's a lot of other people that would benefit from the answer as well. You are welcome to call, whether you're Catholic or not. We're talking about the Catholic Mass today, 888-318-7884.
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0: Welcome back. Catholic Answers Live. Tom Nash, our guest this hour. Tim Staples next hour. But both hours are on the Mass, and your questions on the Mass are welcome. 888-318-7884. 888-318-7884. Let us go to the phones, Tom Nash. How do you feel about that?
1: That's fine. And one other additional brief comment. So I would say, I think we need to be empathetic for people who have an attraction to the SSPX, who are adherents. We need to empathize about things going on in the church and to understand that they have real concerns. And at the same time, point out that, hey, wait a second. Archbishop Lefebvre, again, recognized the legitimacy of all 16 documents, properly interpreted hermeneutic of continuity, as Pope Benedict XVI would say. And so I think we need to be fair to the documents and to interpret them accordingly and to be in solidarity and to realize we should be, and part of that is being faithful to the Pope while working internally to address other issues that are going on in the church and other ways that the SSPX has brought up. But we can't justify or condone or rationalize one type of wrongdoing just because another type is going on.
0: James, right out here in California, listening on Catholic.com, you are numero uno today. Go ahead with your question about the Catholic Mass.
2: Yes, I was discussing with a friend today who doesn't believe in God at all. He asked me a question about the Mass. He goes, why is it that when you go in the Mass, mm-hmm. that the priest seems to be elevated? I go, what do you mean elevated? He goes, well, when you walk in, it seems yeah. that the tabernacle is like, you have to go up the stairs, it's elevated. And to me, I tell myself, well, that would never cross my mind. But to him, it was a very
1: yeah,
2: you know,
1: sure.
2: like the Catholic
0: all right, so why?
2: All these little things.
0: It's,
2: I don't know.
1: Yeah, you know, this is an interesting and a very good question, James, because it shows that the in terms of liturgy and worship, that priests have a distinctive leadership role. And that's expressed, for example, in the Old Covenant, where only priests could go into the holies, where they had the altar of incense and the bread of the presence and the menorah, the candelabra, the light showing, which indicated the presence of God in the Holy of Holies behind the curtain. And so only the high priest could go in once a year. So this is to show his leadership role on behalf of the people. He has a special role. It doesn't mean he's intrinsically better, but he does have a special leadership role. And then we look at our sanctuaries, James, that this is a new covenant analog that we see. And I wrote about this just today. Interesting, you can go to our homepage where I said reaching out to our Jewish friends in a new way and talking about how, in fact, the fulfillment of the old covenant divine presence in the Holy of Holies, what they call the Shekinah glory, the Shekinah glory, that is fulfilled in the tabernacle, just that they had a menorah that indicated God's presence, special presence. God is everywhere, but he manifested himself most powerfully in the Old Covenant, right? In the Holy of Holies, which a high priest could do only once a year on the Day of Atonement, Jesus tears that curtain in two from the top to bottom on the day of his passion and death, the first Good Friday, so that we could draw near. Now, we can't all necessarily draw near for not in a state of grace to receive communion, but we can all draw near for Eucharistic adoration. So I get into that a bit. But so I would just say in summary to your friend that the priest has a leadership role, and we're trying to show if we have an elevated sanctuary, part of that is to help people to see what's going on. Because, you know, if you have a non-auditorium church, which is typical for Catholic churches, having the elevated sanctuary is important for them to see and also to show that this is where the sacrifice takes place. The sacrifice which Jesus died rises, ascends it in the heavenly sanctuary, and then heaven and earth become one, because nowhere more profoundly are those words fulfilled than in the Mass. Thy kingdom come, thy will be done on earth as it is in heaven. So that we're saying that this is the most special, the most holy part of the house of God, is the sanctuary, precisely because God is present there in the tabernacle, and precisely because heaven and earth become one, that one sacrifice that culminated in everlasting glory, when we follow Jesus' directive to do this in remembrance of him, according to the order of Melchizedek, that is bread and wine, his one sacrifice becomes present. So when we realize he's elevated because of his role, and also because the sanctuary is elevated because it's the most important part of the church because of what's going on there, then we can realize, wow, this all makes sense.
0: I do like, James, thank you very much. It was a little hard to hear you, James, so I'm not going to come back to you and check if that addressed what you were looking for. I hope that that did, in fact, address what you were looking for. Could you make more noise with that water bottle there, Tom?
1: I apologize to you and our listeners.
0: That's sorry.
1: We need larger water bottles and glasses, but that's on me.
0: It does impress me that there's so many times we walk into a Catholic church, and I think you are like me, James. You're familiar and comfortable with it. And we don't have any clue of what impression it makes on the person who might be seeing it for the first time or for the second time or whatnot. And like you said, the question of why is the area around the altar elevated, I don't think that in my life that occurred to me one time. But it's a very, very good question. I like the theological answer about elevating, but also the practical. I mean, it also serves the practical purpose of you can see.
1: And we're not the auditorium like a show, but rather that we know historically the cruciform following our Lord's sacrifice, cruciform church, and because they are flat, that it makes sense to have the sanctuary elevated so people can see. Amen.
0: So James, I'm going to leave it there. Thank you very much. We're going to go to Murfreesboro, Illinois, where William is on the line. William, thank you for waiting. Go ahead with your question.
3: Hi. Well, my name is William, and I attend St. Andrew's in Murfreesboro. And the question I have is about the Latin Mass.
1: Yes.
3: My good friend, Abbe George Baird.
1: Mm-hmm.
3: Could you pass this on to her, please? I'm her dad. Okay. My good friend, Abbe George Baird, he's at St. Stanislaus in Milwaukee.
1: Yes.
3: And I introduced him to the Catholic Church when we were serving in the Marines.
1: Yes.
3: And, so they celebrated up there under the authority of the Archbishop of Milwaukee. And I've just seen the beauty. And when I was a child, I was born in 64, so I got to see the tail end of the Latin Mass celebrated in all the churches. And then, you know, the adjustments that occurred. But the question I have is what can we do nationwide, especially in our various dioceses, to where within the authority of the church, we could do what Pope Benedict asked us to do. And the other part of the question is when he wrote his, is it Summorum Pontificum?
1: Yes.
3: Was that rescinded with Pope Francis, or did Pope Francis just issue you know, his interpretation?
1: Well, he introduced Traditionis Custodes, which greatly restricted the use of the offering of the Latin Mass. Now, Pope Leo has not made a formal mandate similar to Summorum Pontificum, but he has, going back to last year, says, hey, let's allow this more. And some bishops have followed through, some bishops have not followed through as much. But this is what we need to do, is to appeal to our bishops and to appeal to the Pope directly and say, Holy Father, in a way similar to how Pope John Paul II made the traditional Latin Mass more available in 1988, when the first schism took place, and then in, I think it was 2009 with Summorum Pontificum, when it was any diocesan priest who wanted to celebrate the traditional Latin Mass was allowed to, that there were greater allowances. And so we can encourage our diocesan bishops to heed the counsel of Pope Leo, who said that they can be done more regularly. Some bishops, as I mentioned, Bishop Caggiano of Bridgeport in Connecticut, he is very welcoming to SSPX adherents. So it's something we need to encourage with our local diocesan bishops as a means to pastorally reach out to people who prefer the traditional Latin Mass, and for SSPX adherents who might be looking for that and maybe don't find it as much where they're at, depending on what diocese they're in. And then we can also appeal through our bishops to the Pope, you know, and the Pope directly with a note and saying, Holy Father, would you prayerfully consider this? So that's what we can do. I mentioned obedience before, and we need to be obedient to our bishops in terms of how we make these appeals, and as opposed to just going off and saying, well, this is a beautiful Mass, which it is in itself, but we need to remember, as I wrote about William a couple of weeks ago, that we can have the most exterior, from the exterior, an apparently reverent Mass. However, if we're doing it in schism with the Holy Father, there's the real question about how does God look at that? And that's why in canon, the Roman canon, Eucharistic Prayer 1, where it says, we asked their angel to take this sacrifice to your altar in heaven. And what that basically means in poetic language is not that Christ's sacrifice validly consecrated. There's nothing unacceptable about that, but rather our participation in that sacrifice. And we always want to make sure that are reverently and as part of being reverent, being obedient to the Holy Father or local bishop.
0: William, did that address what you wanted addressed about Pope Benedict?
4: Well, I think it was really important that we follow Mary's lead, that, you know, in her fiat, let it be done to me according to your will. And obedience is a hallmark of a Marine. I was in the Marine Corps, but it's also the hallmark of anybody who claims to be faithful in following Christ.
0: Yeah. Amen, brother.
1: Amen, brother.
0: Thank you very much. On we go. We'll go down to heading down to North Carolina now. Bo, waiting in North Carolina. Thank you for waiting, Bo. Go ahead with the question.
5: Hello, can you hear me?
0: Yes.
5: Thank you for taking the call, and thank you for the work you do. I love listening to you.
1: Thank you, brother.
5: I am not a Catholic, but I love a lot of the teaching of the Catholic Church, mm-hmm. and I have some very dear friends who are Catholic. And so anyway, my question deals with the importance of Mass. I know it's important. I know I will concede that, let's say, it's a mortal sin, yes, to miss Mass. But my question really deals with the analysis on whether it is ever mitigated down to, we'll say, a serious venial sin. And what I guess really what I'm getting to is I'm really fascinated with the Catholic teaching on the freedom of conscience. Mm. I'm really fascinated with how Catholicism says, look, we prize your freedom of conscience because it seems to be the only real foundation upon which your relationship with Jesus Christ can rest. And, you know, I know we have a lot of these rules in the church,
1: sure.
5: But it's just fascinating to me how that analysis works, mm-hmm. where we go, okay, yes, maybe this is mortal sin, but maybe in this particular case it is not.
1: Yeah.
5: And I would love it if you could talk about that, please.
1: Sure, Bo. Happy to, and thank you for calling, and God bless you in your walk, and please continue listening and to call us anytime. The reason it's such a sacred obligation is, you know, we talked about in the Old Covenant is honoring the Sabbath. Well, and the Sabbath is fulfilled in the Lord's Day, and that's why we see, for example, in Acts chapter 20, where they gathered on, and it was night, well, from sundown to sundown is the first day, so it was really Sunday, the first day of the week. And they were offering the Eucharist. You know, Paul preaches, and then he offers the sacrifice of the Mass. So we see it's a sacred obligation. The Church has the power to bind and loose. It is a renewal of our faith in the principal doctrine of the resurrection. For all those reasons, and because it is a sacred obligation the Church makes in light of the Ten Commandments and the fulfillment in Christ, that is the Lord's Day being the fulfillment of the Sabbath, it is a sacred moral is sacred obligation. Therefore, for one who deliberately does not participate in Mass as a Catholic, that would be a mortal sin. You know, full consent, full knowledge. Just say, yeah, you know what? I'm a Detroit Lions fan. I'm speaking of myself, and I'm just going to watch the Lions. Well, no, Tom. I would remind myself, faith, family, and football in that order. And so, making sure to go to a Sunday Mass or a Saturday Vigil. Which counts for Sunday, again, sundown to sundown as a variation on that. But the thing is, if someone's sick, they're not obligated to go. If someone has to take care of somebody, they're not obligated to go. There can be potentially mitigating circumstances. If someone, maybe they were a little late in getting out the door and it was the last Mass of the day and they ran into unexpected traffic because there was an accident, so they missed most of Mass. Well, there's mitigating circumstances there. You could argue that they could have done better to go to an earlier Mass or left earlier, etc. But those would be the kind of mitigating circumstances. And if you want to see more on our website about mortal sin and Sunday Mass, you can use my name as a search word on Catholic.com and Sunday Mass obligation, Nash, and you'll find some good information.
0: But we got like a minute. Did that get to what you were looking for?
5: It definitely did, and I will visit that site. And thank you again for all of your teaching. It's deeply appreciated. And thank you.
1: God bless you, bro.
0: Well, you're so gracious to us. So let's give Bo a couple of books. Let's give him a we have a very nice book here called 20 Answers to the Rosary. You might be interested
1: may
0: in.
1: May I ask Bo a question?
0: Bo, you want to ask him a question?
1: Bo, are you a Tar Heel or are you a Duke fan or neither one? Or are you Wolfpack or?
5: No, Virginia Tech Hokie, actually.
1: All right, good.
0: Well, that's okay.
1: And God bless with your new coach from Penn State.
0: We could still send him a book, right?
1: Absolutely.
0: Even though he's a Virginia Tech Hokie? Yeah.
1: Hey, this is the beauty of this. Is, again, the diversity in sports fandom is like the diversity at church.
0: Add Jimmy's book onto that, Evidence for Christ. I've been giving that out to everybody lately, so we'll send that one. If you hang on, Bo, give us an address. We'll do that. Our guest this hour is Tom Nash. Our topic, the Catholic Mass. There's going to be one line open as we go to the break. You are welcome to get on there. If it's a tough question, fine. If it's maybe a question you think, oh, it's kind of basic, don't matter. We love them all. 888-318-7884.
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0: Welcome back, Catholic Answers Live. I am Cy Kellett, your host. Tom Nash, our guest this hour, Tim Staples next hour, and we're talking the Mass. And lots of great questions about the Mass so far, and lots of people do have questions about the Mass. Some who have never been to Mass, and that's fine. You don't have to know anything about the Mass. If you got a question, you want to ask it, 888-318-7884. Or maybe you know a lot about it, and there's a particular thing you would like an answer to. That's what Tom Nash is here for. 888-318-7884. We're going to Omaha, Nebraska now, where Sam is listening on Spirit Catholic Radio, KVSS. Awful glad to have you here with us, Sam. You got a Mass question?
1: Yes, I do. Right. Thank you for taking my question.
0: Sure.
1: I want to know if we're supposed to make the sign of the cross after the Confiteor prayer or not.
2: That is a custom, but no, that is not obligatory. And of course, Sam, we already have our disposition by praying the Confiteor that we are docile to God otherwise. But that is something that is a custom, but it is not something that is continued. Even I'm looking in right now as a double check in the Roman Missal, which is used in offering Mass. And, you know, therefore I ask the Blessed Mary, Ever Virgin, all the angels and saints, and you, my brothers and sisters, to pray for me to the Lord our God, right? And the priest says, sometimes people will do it right there. Now, if you say, my fault, you know, my most grievous fault, then that is where we strike our breast. That is called for. But then the priest prays, may Almighty God have mercy on us, forgive us our sins, and bring us to everlasting life. And there is no call for a sign of the cross. There is no call for a sign of the cross when he prays that closing part of the Confiteor. So, in summary, it's something that could be done and has become a custom, but it is not obligatory by any means. So, you're
0: okay.
2: What
0: do you think, Sam?
1: I just wanted to know one way or the other, because I've heard both ways, that we're supposed to do it, that we're not. So I was just...
2: Yeah.
0: Have you noticed more people? Answer. It seems to me like more people are doing it. I have noticed it. It's like a thing that has caught on. But I was really glad when I saw your question, because I was like, we didn't always do this. Is this part of the reform or something? But I guess not.
2: Yeah,
0: it's just a habit.
2: Yeah, some things that develop. And I think the thing is that people need to realize that whereas striking our breasts is my fault, my most grievous fault, mea maxima culpa. But in this case, it is not. So this is not, you know, the church is not going to discourage necessarily piety. But people should not say, hey, it's got to be done when it's not even called for in the Roman Missal. So because it's not in the Roman Missal, I got in the habit of not doing it. I just follow what, as they say, read the black, do the red, which is what priests talk about in their mandate when they're celebrating Mass. Do the red, or read the black, do the red, as in the red giving the instructions that they're supposed to do at any particular time in the Mass.
0: All right, Sam.
1: Thank you so much.
0: Thank you so much. I really appreciate you asking, because I had noticed, like, it seems like a lot more people make the sign of the cross at that point, and I don't remember that, say, 10 or 15 years ago. We are going now to Suzanne in Detroit, Michigan, listening on Ave Maria Radio. Suzanne, welcome. You got a question on the Mass?
3: Hi, yes. Thanks. First, let's go Lions.
2: Hey.
0: Oh, here we go. Here we go.
2: And go Motown in general.
3: Yes, indeed. SMR's 50th this year. So my question is about the time during COVID.
2: Yes, ma'am.
3: I think the biggest indignation that I felt was the masses being shut down.
2: Yes.
3: And from my memory, it was wholesale in our nation, ordered by the bishops. I don't know what was happening globally, but one of the great things about our church was, the communists would try to shut it down, and that wasn't something we went for. And it just seemed like they were going by the guidance of man rather than God. And first of all, I was wondering if that's really ever been a precedent.
2: Yes.
3: And
2: yes.
3: If your comments on that.
2: Yeah.
3: I think
2: there was a bit of a overreaction on COVID, and that's been borne out all the more evidence since then about trying to restrict masses and what constituted essential services, according to the governor of Michigan or otherwise. I think bishops were trying to err on the side of caution. But we have seen this historically for health reasons in the 1918 Spanish influenza in some countries, influenza. There were restrictions on going to mass precisely because of the contagious nature. Now, I imagine things were probably going back to the bubonic plague in the, 1400s roughly, that there were some restrictions there. But I think the key is this. We need to learn and say, if someone is sick, then they shouldn't go to mass, and all the more so if there's issues. But for those who are healthy, and this is not being such a contagious thing that people get in big trouble, that masses should be able to go on. I loved how Our Lady of Good Counsel in Plymouth, Michigan had masses in the winter outside. God bless them for doing that. I think that's a way that we as a church can adapt and improvise. And the government should be very mindful of what it constitutes as essential services versus non-essential, because some of the essential ones were erring on the side of the, shall we say, worldly.
0: So, what do you think, Suzanne?
3: I think hopefully lesson learned from the authorities as well.
2: Amen. So
3: that's my comment on that. Thank you.
2: Amen.
0: Thank you very much, Suzanne. And go Lions. All right. Since I got two Detroiters here. Okay. All right. Let's go to
2: it's preseason.
0: Santee. Hey, right out here. That's the neighborhood we're in, Santee, California. Jesus watching on YouTube. Hi, Jesus.
4: Hey, how you guys doing?
0: Good, thank you.
4: Yeah, so my question is, I'm a baby Catholic. I just received my sacraments this Easter Vigil.
0: Oh, congratulations.
2: Praise God, brother.
4: Thank you. And after OCIA was complete, I changed parishes.
0: Mm.
4: And I realized that while we do the Our Father, some of the parishioners' hands are up in the air and they're holding hands with their neighbors. And others are having their hands closed, like prayer hands clasped together, like the deacon does.
0: Sure.
4: And I'm trying to figure out from parish to parish, that it's so different, what would be the proper way, and if any of us are doing it wrong.
2: Yeah, there is a, in summary, I would say we are not supposed to emulate the gestures of the priest, the liturgical gestures. A 1997 document, you should be able to see it on our website. It's called Ecclesia Dei Mysterio, Ecclesia, E-C-C-L-E-S-I-A, second word, D-E, last word, Mysterio, M-Y-S-T-E-R-I-O. And it basically said that with regard to the gestures of the priests. And the following, the logical following of that would be to, you know, that we can pray with hands clasped as opposed to emulating what the priest does. And so I would just say, as you, as a new Catholic, if you see people doing it, you know, you could say something, but don't let it disturb your peace. It's become a custom, even if maybe unauthorized, a popular one. And I would just, as my best counsel to you would be, to not raise your hands, but to hold your hand, clasp them together in reverent prayer, and to pray that prayer while praying the Our Father. And you want to mention that document to the priest. I think off the top of my head, it's Article 6, Number 2, that, yeah, we should refrain. And it's kind of like when priests say, hey, let's all bless so-and-so. It's like, well, no, let us join. The priest should say, join me in praying for them. I will offer them a blessing. Please pray in solidarity with me. But no, we as lay people cannot bless somebody during the liturgy. It is true that a parent can bless her kids, or me, I can offer blessing for a godchild I have, or several godchildren. But we are not to be, we are not to have the blurring of the roles between the priests and the laity. The church has commented on this. And yet, I just encourage you again, Jesus, if you see it, don't let that disturb your peace. This side of heaven, things are not going to be completely perfect or always in order. And so we stay with our Lord Jesus Christ, who founded and sustains his church unto heaven.
0: What do you think, Jesus?
4: Right on. No, I absolutely agree. I think that's perfect. Again, I was told by someone to do what the deacon does and not what the priest does. So while the deacon is up on the altar with his hands clasped and the priest has his hands up in the air over the congregation or the parish, makes sense that, you know, to follow the deacon.
2: Yeah, good call in that regard. Good call.
0: Jesus, welcome home, brother, and thank you. Call many times. We'd love to, and since you're in the neighborhood, you could come by and see us sometime if you ever, if you feel like it.
2: We can give you a tour.
4: Actually walking distance, so I could do that.
2: Yeah. Praise God, brother.
0: We all right.
2: Welcome you.
0: Yeah, we would love it if you brought donuts. I mean, if you came by anytime. Jesus. All right. Peace, brother. We'll see you. Sam's in Boise, Idaho, listening on Salt and Light Catholic Radio. We really like the people up at Salt and Light. We're glad you're here, Sam. Go ahead with your question.
5: Gentlemen, thank you. First, if I could, the Sam two or three callers ago about making the sign of the cross after the Confiteor.
2: Yes.
5: I believe that is something that was very common pre-Vatican II. Most of the people who do that in our parish are the
0: older ones,
5: and they grew up doing that.
0: Yeah.
5: And it got changed. But my question
2: is
5: this. Jesus was Aramaic?
2: Yeah, he spoke Aramaic.
5: Or Hebrew?
2: Yeah, he was Jewish, and he could speak both. Yeah.
5: Founded the church.
2: Yes.
5: The apostles carried it on. You said just a few minutes ago about St. Paul preaching to the Gentiles and offering Mass. The Bible was originally written in Greek.
2: Yeah.
5: Other than the fact that Constantine, quote unquote, legalized Christianity, how do they call the traditional Latin Mass? I don't understand that.
2: Yeah, it's a good question, because you're right, it started in Aramaic and Greek, and yet traditions themselves can be developed. It's like we say something, this is the first in what is to be an annual occasion. Then it becomes an annual. The church will talk about capital T and small t, for example, Sam, and there could be along the way the development of the rosary, and that's become a devotion and a small t tradition in the church. But in this, it's in a qualified sense that they call it the traditional Latin Mass vis-a-vis the newer ordinary form, right? And so in that light, it's traditional, but it is true that the first Mass was celebrated in Aramaic, and that, you know, you would have had early Masses in Aramaic, in Greek, and some in Latin as well. But then we eventually have the rite, they're making a reference to

0: All right, thank you, guys. And since I'm calling from Boise, I have to say, go Boise State Broncos.
1: Hey, go and love that blue carpet, brother.
0: There you go. Thank you, guys.
1: All right.
2: Thank you. They have no right to be as good as they are, those Boise State Broncos. They have no right to be as good as they are.
1: They've certainly stepped up in conferences.
2: Everybody knows. Talk about football or basketball.
1: Yeah, they have a nice blue.
2: Yeah, they have a blue carpet. Right.
1: So,
2: yeah. All right, we're going to take a quick break. Right back with more of your questions on the Catholic Mass. 888-318-7884.
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0: Catholic Answers Live, taking your questions on the Mass today. Maybe you're not Catholic and you always wanted to ask something about the Catholic Mass. 888-3187-884. Maybe you are Catholic and you always wanted to ask something about the Catholic Mass. 888-3187-884. Just had a call from St. Louis, Missouri, listening to EWTN on Channel 130 Sirius XM Satellite Radio. But the call dropped, but I'm going to give you the question.
1: Sure.
0: Because I know you're prepared for it, so I don't want to just let it drift off.
1: Okay.
0: Can you receive communion with venial sin on your soul? What if you receive communion without realizing you had committed a mortal sin?
1: Well, certainly with venial sins, because in fact, reception of communion takes away, is one of the ways in which venial sin is remitted, is absolved. So yes, you can. Regarding a mortal sin without your realizing it, now, a mortal sin requires grave matter and full knowledge, sufficient and full consent of the will. So you know it's wrong, and you're in your right mind, and you still do it. So the fact that you realized you didn't, if you didn't realize, it might indicate that you would have mitigating circumstances, therefore not committed a mortal sin. On the other hand, we don't want to be vulnerable to rationalizations where we say, well, I didn't think so, and really this wasn't okay, and it wasn't such and such, or maybe it's a sin of the flesh, and well, we didn't fornicate, but we did this and this and this. Yeah. We got to be very mindful and vigilant without being scrupulous. If you have any questions, I would say talk to your priest confessor. But in general, if we know what things are, that it's, something is gravely wrong, steer clear of it. If there's a question about your culpability in regarding, I think it's going to be unusual about somebody typically realizing they hadn't committed a mortal sin, but it's hypothetically possible. I would say err on the side of caution and then also get a good confessor to help guide you in the process as well.
0: But just to be clear, if I'm understanding this correctly, and you may have already been clear on this, but
1: sure,
0: maybe I need
1: sure
0: extra clarity.
1: Sure.
0: So the person goes to communion,
1: mm-hmm,
0: and then goes, oh, wait a second, I had a mortal sin on my soul.
1: Not realizing that they committed a mortal sin.
0: So
1: suddenly comes their mind.
0: They didn't commit another sin because...
1: Yeah, the question becomes, oh my gosh, did what I had done...

0: I didn't, I wanted to go to communion and I either forgot about this or, oh my gosh, it's come to maybe they were convicted post reception of communion.
1: Oh yeah, I see.
0: Possibly it's possible. Then,
1: if you didn't know, you didn't know.
0: If you did, yeah, if you did something gravely wrong, objectively, I would err on the side of caution, go to confession and be absolved and then not have to worry about the next time you go to confession. Err on the side of caution is always a good thing without being scrupulous. But if it's something where you really, somebody says, oh wow, I didn't realize that. Who knows what? Okay, maybe. All right. How about this? You forgot. This is for us. One time, and I was a faithful Catholic, but doggone it, it was a Friday in Lent, and I forgot. And I had some pizza because it was at a.
1: And it had meat on it.
0: And it had meat pepperoni. On it, and it was a Big Eight Conference 1985 covering it for KMU TV or KBI.
1: All you
0: radio.
1: Cared about was sports.
0: And he goes, oh no, the one Catholic guy covering us. I'm Catholic. I said, oh my goodness. So I messed up. Now.
1: Yeah, but that's not a sin.
0: No, well, it's something now, but it if you do it again, full consent now, but it could be grave matter under penalty when we're supposed to abstain from meat.
1: To forget?
0: Yeah, no, but it's grave matter.
1: Oh,
0: but,
1: I see.
0: But
1: yeah,
0: but if I accidentally, but here's it's like, oh, I didn't realize it. Well, I didn't realize in the sense that I just forgot and I could have been more attentive. I would say Tom Nash committed a venial sin and he's remembered ever since, so he doesn't do it again.
1: let's go to St. Louis. No, oh, no, no, no. That was what we.
0: Yes,
1: St. Louis
0: St.
1: to
0: Louis.
1: Missouri. Yeah, another call from yeah, Dan in St. Louis, Missouri. Hi, Dan. You got a question about the Mass?
2: Yeah, I was. Had a question about the Latin Mass and the FSCX.
0: Yes, sir.
2: Earlier in the show, you said that you should just go to the approved Latin Mass in your diocese, which I'm all for, and that's what I do. But what about dioceses that don't have one?
0: Yes.
2: And or ones that had, they might have had them, but then under the Pope Francis persecution, they had to shut them down. I mean, I've heard about FSSP, the Fraternity of St. Peter being kicked out of some dioceses and
0: yeah.
2: after that.
1: Really?
2: And even though I don't approve of what SSPX did,
0: yes,
2: I can understand. I sympathize with people.
0: Yes.
2: And I wonder what would happen if they took mine away. You know, would I go to – we have an SSPX chapel here in town.
1: So basically
2: so
1: what you'd like
2: to – your thoughts were.
1: Okay, so you're in a situation where you can't – there's not an authorized legal Catholic Mass in Latin – but there is an SSPX chapel. What should you do? That's what you're asking?
2: Yeah, for people who would be in that situation.
1: Okay, sure.
0: Yeah.
1: Tom?
0: I would go to the most reverent, ordinary form Mass that I could find, and that therefore would not be a distraction for me if I favor the TLM. And by doing so, I would be obedient. I had somebody who wrote to me recently who was an SSPX adherent and saying, you know, I have moral qualms about the ordinary form of the Mass, the post-Vatican II Mass. And I said, look, this is under the Pope. Jesus Christ prevents the church, the whole indefectibility. It's a valid consecration. It's a valid Mass, even if it's not what one prefers. And I think by being obedient, that would be the way to go, Dan, to look for the most reverent celebration within a reasonable distance that one could drive and participate in that Mass if one does not have a TLM Mass that is offered within one's diocese.
1: That makes sense.
2: Yeah, I understand. What you said. See, I was worried about it myself. I thought, what if they took away our? And I don't go to the Latin Mass sure. exclusively, but
0: sure.
2: I thought, what if they took this away? I wondered to myself, would I go to SSPX? You know.
0: Yeah.
2: But what something you said earlier? I'm sorry. What?
0: Oh, I was just gonna say just real quick, like Padre Pio, and I say, you know what? We go back and we follow confession. We follow him on he didn't celebrate the sacraments. He didn't celebrate Mass, even though he was being unjustly persecuted. As it all was turned out, he was obedient in the process, and I think he's a great role model for us. And he loved the TLM Mass.
2: Yeah, and something you said earlier made me think about it. From this other standpoint, too, you said, like, even if I prefer the reverent Mass, I prefer the Latin Mass, how does God look at it if I go to a cult that's in schism? You know, that's a whole different angle. You know, it's not all about what I want.
0: Amen, brother.
2: How does God see?
0: Amen. And I wrote about that. If you look up SSPX and Nash, it was earlier this month, and I talked about that because I mentioned that when I wrote my book the first time on the Biblical Roots of the Mass from Ignatius Press back 2004. I did that very thing because things can look very, very reverent, but if they're not offered in full communion, watch out. So we pray for all concerned.
2: All right.
0: Thank you, Dan.
2: Right, exactly. Thank you.
1: Appreciate that. Appreciate the spirit, Dan. Thank you very much. All right, off we go to Cincinnati, Ohio, where Rich is listening on Sacred Heart Catholic Radio. Glad to have you here. Rich, go ahead with your question.
3: Yeah, I have more of a comment maybe than a question, but the previous caller that was talking about people holding hands during the Our Father, so that is very common in our parish, and the reason is we have a retreat renewal program called Christ Renews His Parish, and you go and you tend for a weekend, and then you're invited to come back and give the next weekend, and there's a six-month formation period, and during that, every week when you're in those meetings, it's customary and over the course of the weekend to hold hands when you say the Our Father. Mm-hmm. And so, given that well over half of our parish has attended those weekends and been part of that process, it has kind of become part of the culture of the parish. If you asked anyone there if they thought they were imitating the posture of the priest, they would kind of look at you like you were nuts. They're like, no, I'm just holding hands with my brother or sister in Christ.
0: Point of clarification, Rich. The previous caller was talking about with hands outstretched, which the priest does. Not holding hands, but hands outstretched, kind of like in the what's called the orans or praying position. So that's what was being observed. That's what's saying, as opposed to the holding of hands. That's another thing that's developed without being specifically authorized. But though that wasn't about imitating the priest with the orans, hands outstretched. So that was the concern. Now, the holding of the hands, I would say, hey, I understand the reverence and all that. We're going to have the sign of peace right after that. So I would encourage people to withhold from that, no pun intended, because it's important on custom that we don't want to be introducing things on our own, although they are well-meaning. And I agree with you that something and I've seen in dioceses visiting around that's gone on for a number of decades. But I just always say, you know, be very pleasant. I don't hold hands, but I would be very pleasant to the person and always in shaking hands, etc., sign of peace. So, yeah, two different things there, the holding hands versus the orans position. That was what the other person was talking about.
1: Rich, did you say that half of your parish has been on retreat?
3: Two.
1: I missed that. What did you say?
3: What was that?
1: Did you say half of your parish?
3: The other caller had said holding hands as well. He lumped them into the same position. And I said, you know, obviously, depending on how close the person next to you is, it may kind of look like an orange position. But again, it's not because you're
1: imitating the priest. Yeah.
3: Depending on how, if you're not packed in close, you know, the hands are going to be at whatever elevation it is to reach the person next to you. So, yeah, but I said, again, no one would say, oh, yeah, I'm trying to imitate the priest or. And they wouldn't even register with them.
1: Rich, thank you very much. You can hear the music. We got to take a break, but thank you very much. I was just very impressed that half the parish has been on the retreat. God bless the pastor and parish staff there that getting that kind of participation from the parish. We got to take a break. However, we're going to come back in just a minute with more of your questions on the Mass. Tom Nash, thank you very much.
0: Here with you, brother. God bless everyone.
1: Tim Staples coming right up. Catholic Answers Live.
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10: This is Dale Alquist with a Chesterton Minute. 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They don't destroy the church, but they manage to wreck everything else. 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And that's why we must defend the faith. By defending God's truth, we are defending all truth. 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
12: 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For the first time in the latest round of violence, the U.S. is expanding strikes on Iran, hitting targets near Tehran. American forces also fired on a ship accused of trying to break the U.S. blockade. Earlier today, Iran retaliated with missile and drone fire on Bahrain, Jordan, and Kuwait. Defense Secretary Pete Hegseth is launching annual testosterone screenings for troops aged 30 and older. He says it is necessary to allow them to operate at their absolute best. The troops who show a deficiency in the male hormone will have an option for voluntary treatment. Leaders, scientists, and over 30 Nobel laureates signed a declaration in Rome urging that humans, not artificial intelligence, remain in charge of life and death decisions, nuclear protocols, and geopolitical security.

0: Welcome back. Catholic Answers Live. Tim Staples, as promised, he's here with us. And your questions, we continue with questions about the Mass. There's two lines open. And so there's an opportunity for you to get your question about the Mass answered by the great Tim Staples, the apologist extraordinaire, the author of Behold Your Mother, a Biblical and Historical Defense of the Marian Doctrine. Tim Staples, welcome.
1: And it is wonderful to be with you, my friend.
0: I'm glad it's wonderful.
1: Yeah.
0: Thank you for...
1: You know, Carlo came over to the house the other night for dinner.
0: When he was out here.
1: When he was out here, and I realized, you know, for about, I don't know, 25 years, I've always said jokingly, Dr. Broussard, how are you? But now he really is.
0: It doesn't have you have to up the game a little bit. You have to be Professor Broussard. All right. When we said we're going to ask me anything about the Mass.
1: Yes.
0: One particular question stuck out to us. I want to make sure to ask it.
1: Right on.
0: So let me give out the number again because I see there's three lines open. 888-318-7884. Call with your questions about the Mass. You sometimes hear the Mass explained this way. Time travel. Have you heard
1: right.
0: this?
1: Yes.
0: So you are in Mass, but you are transported through time, and you are at the foot of the cross during the consecration.
1: Right.
0: Is that true?
1: Right. Well, it's a way of expressing a mystery using flowery language.
0: Okay. All right.
1: Okay.
0: I got you. Yeah.
1: But we have to be careful because. Right. No, there's a wrong way of interpreting that, because if by that you mean that Jesus is suffering now, because we are present at the foot of the cross, Jesus is bleeding, then that would be incorrect. In fact, the church, and let me explain, though, maybe before I read this section in the Catechism, which is excellent. Section 1367 really nails it on this point. But I want to mention this, that in a mystical sense, mystical writers and such will use language, not time travel, but we're present with the holy women, with John at the foot of the cross. Padre Pio, you know, famously said, if you want to receive our Lord well, you must first kneel with the Blessed Mother at the foot of the cross. And that's beautiful, mystical language, and it communicates a very important point theologically, and that is that Jesus Christ's entire life, as section 517 of the Catechism of the Catholic Church says, every aspect of his life, his entire ministry and life, all the way back to the Incarnation, was an act of redemption, and not just an act, but, you know, numerous acts. You could say every second of his life, you know, because he freely remains here and on that path to the cross as an act of love. He's free. Jesus wasn't just speaking, you know, hyperbole or when he said, don't you know I could call out to my heavenly Father and he would send legions of angels to deliver me from this hour. Mm-hmm. But how would the scriptures be fulfilled? He could do that, right? He is Almighty God,
0: right?
1: The second person of the Blessed Trinity, but he chooses out of love for us and in accordance with the disposition of God and his plan of salvation to suffer and die for our salvation. And so every aspect of his life, there's a sense in which we participate in our life, in his life. You know, the Catechism talks about how his obedience his obedience is substituted for our disobedience, right? Now, what does that mean? He can't obey for me. No, what it means is everything that he does, he merited for us. Every aspect of his life is communicated to us in our life by our cooperation with his grace. So you know, Jesus, when he was in the womb, he chose to be in that womb.
0: Right, right.
1: Because
0: right.
1: he is not only the second person of the Blessed Trinity incarnate, but also had the beatific vision in his human nature. And so even in his human nature, he chose every instant of his being to remain in union with the Father and to obey him. It's, I mean, it's an awesome, awesome mystery, right? But in a particular way, then, the graces that he merited in the womb flowed down to our time. This is the foundation of, you know, one of Pope St. John Paul's favorite devotions, and that is to the Infant of Prague. And by the way, that's the Infant of Prague, not a little dude, you know, with a little crown on. You know, it's a beautiful image and all, but it's an infant. You know, the idea is that Christ merited, even in the womb and as a right. child in his mother's arms, he was meriting our salvation. And he did that through every aspect of his life. And so now the pinnacle of that redemption is on the cross. And so when he was pouring out his blood for us, you know, as Sister Faustina and the wonderful Divine Mercy, you know, private revelation, that blood and water flowing out is the birthing of the church, right? It's the communication of baptism and the Eucharist. It's the birthing of the church because divine life was poured out along with his blood and in every aspect of his life. So when we're there at the Mass, we are experiencing the fruits of his entire life, his ministry, but most especially the pinnacle of the redemption, which is his death on the cross, right? Think about this, Cy, how, you know, how often does the scripture say things like in 1 John 1:7, if we walk in the light as he is in the light, we have fellowship one with another, that is us with God. And the blood of Jesus Christ cleanses us of all righteousness. How in the world does that happen, right? He bled 2,000 years ago. That's really the heart and core right. of this idea of,
0: time travel,
1: which yeah. isn't literally true. But right. it's because of what happened 2,000 years ago, the merits of that literally flow down through time. And so we really are experiencing the fruits of that one sacrifice right now. So that's why we say in that mystical sense, yes, as Padre Pio said, we are present with our Blessed Mother, with St. John and the holy women at the foot of the cross. But I want to read this real quick here to put a bow on this thing, because I love the way the Catechism states it so well. In section 1367, the sacrifice of Christ and the sacrifice of the Eucharist are one single sacrifice. Now, there's been a lot of ink spilled over that. In what sense is it one sacrifice? And you've had all sorts of time travel sorts of things that come out of putting pen to paper on this thing. And sometimes they go too far and they're incorrect, right? Because, sure. Jesus isn't suffering right, yes. right now, okay? Anyway, the sacrifice of Christ and the sacrifice of the Eucharist are one single sacrifice. And now it gives us the sense in which this is true. Isn't that great?
0: Yes.
1: So all those folks who spilled all that ink over centuries,
0: right.
1: we have an answer here. This is the sense in which the sacrifice of Christ and the Eucharist are one single sacrifice. Quote, the victim is one and the same. The same now offers through the ministry of priests who then offered himself on the cross. Only the manner of offering is different. And since in this divine sacrifice, which is celebrated in the Mass, the same Christ who offered himself once in a bloody manner on the altar of the cross is contained and is offered in an unbloody manner, this sacrifice is truly propitiatory, right? It is truly a sacrifice. It is truly Christ. Why? Because it's the same priest, the same victim, and we could add the same altar, right? Because Christ's body is basically the altar, the fulfillment. I mean, we have an altar in our church. We call the cross on Good Friday liturgy. We call it the altar. right? In a you know, by allusion, but the literal altar, of which all these things are symbols, including the cross, is a symbol, is the humanity of Christ, because it's upon the humanity of Christ that God died.
0: Right.
1: Right. God died for our sins, my friend. And so, no, don't get caught up in too much of the mysticism to where we leave theology behind, because you don't want to fall prey to the idea that, you know, somehow Jesus is bleeding. And, you know, and the other error that's often made is, well, to God, all things are now. There's no time. God is outside of time. There is no time with God. In fact, the entire of the created order that he, in his mercy, created, exists in his mind in one act, right? One intellectual act of God. So he sees the past and the future, everything that's going to happen, everything that has happened, in the eternal now. And people will say, well, see, because there's no time, that means we can be transformed out of time into that. No, that's not. See, it's true that there is no time with God, and he sees, he comprehends all things, past, present, future, in one single act. But we're in time, Psychel.
0: I have noticed that.
1: And the older I get, the more I realize that we are in time, and time is very real for us. And for us, that crucifixion happened 2,000 years ago, one time, and the church emphasizes that, in a bloody manner. It doesn't happen anymore. Well, if there's no time and all things are now to God, how could you say that it doesn't happen anymore? Well, it's because we're in time.
0: Yeah.
1: All right. So anyway, I hope I didn't make anybody mad, because it always happens whenever you get on this topic, because some folks will say, well, I read Saint so-and-so who said this or that.
0: Right.
1: And you have to be careful and just listen to the magisterium.
0: All right. We'll take a quick break, right back with more questions on the Mass on Catholic Answers Live.
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0: Welcome back. Catholic Answers Live. Questions on the Mass for Tim Staples this hour. If you've got one, you want to know something about the Catholic Mass, whether you're Catholic or not, 888-318-7884. And Emma in Wisconsin has been waiting. I'm very grateful for that. Emma, thank you. Go ahead with your question for Tim.
1: Hi. Thank you. Yes. I heard an argument recently about the SSPX.
2: Yes.
1: And what the argument was that that they have been ordaining bishops without the Pope's permission prior to Vatican II, that it has been a historical thing that had been happening forever, and then all of a sudden Vatican II, then it changed, so that they should not have been excommunicated, or that it should not be valid because of that.
2: Right. Well, that
1: is that true?
2: That is not true. That's false on a number of reasons. First of all, it wasn't Vatican II that came up with the idea of you having to get permission to ordain bishops. That goes back before Vatican II. I recommend to folks who hold a position like this to read again Session 4 of Vatican Council 1, because this is one we all agree, unless you're a member of the old Catholic Church, which rejected Vatican Council 1, and I think they still have about 3 or 4 members.
0: Is that really?
2: it's really fallen. Wow. Over, and now, I mean, they don't have any beliefs left, you know, or not much. But at any rate, in Session 4, I'm reading from this is the first dogmatic constitution on the Church of Christ, Pope Pius IX. And it says, Pius, bishop, servant of the servants of God, with the approval of the Sacred Council, for an everlasting record, the eternal shepherd and guardian of our souls, in order to render permanent the saving work of redemption, determined to build a church in which, as in the house of the living God, all the faithful should be linked by the bond of one faith and charity. Therefore, before he was glorified, he besought the Father, not for the apostles only, but also for those who were to believe in him through their word, that they all might be one as the Son himself and the Father are one. So then, just as he sent apostles whom he chose out of the world, even as he had been sent by the Father, in like manner it was his will that in his church there should be shepherds and teachers until the end of time. Now notice, shepherds, that's emphasizing governing authority, right? The juridical authority. And teachers, emphasizing the prophetic authority, right? Until the end of time. Not until the beginning of Vatican II, right? But until the end of time. And then in Section 4, in order then that the episcopal office should be one and undivided, and that by the union of the clergy, the whole multitude of believers should be held together in the unity of faith and communion, he set Blessed Peter over the rest of the apostles and instituted in him the permanent principle of both unities and their visible foundation. Upon the strength of this foundation was to be built the eternal temple, and the church, whose topmost part reaches heaven, was to rise upon the firmness of this foundation. And since the gates of hell trying, if they can, to overthrow the church, make their assault with a hatred that increases day by day against its divinely laid foundation, then my goodness, is it going on right now? That, right? Hell is trying, if they can, and of course they can't, to overthrow the church. Right, we judge it necessary, with the approbation of the Sacred Council and for the protection, defense, and growth of the Catholic flock, to pronounce the doctrine concerning the institution, permanence, and nature of the sacred and apostolic primacy, upon which the strength and coherence of the whole church depends. Just pause for a second here. The singular doctrine that defines us as Catholics. Now, of course, in the order of grace, the sacraments, most especially the Eucharist, makes us who we are. Baptism, the Eucharist, in a very special way. It's the papacy that holds us together. Without the papacy, we do not have the principle of unity, and this is the emphasis here at Vatican Council I, that God intended for us to have so that we can have the visible unity. We need a visible shepherd. So then the council says, this doctrine is to be believed and held by all the faithful in accordance with the ancient and unchanging faith of the whole church. Furthermore, we prescribe and condemn the contrary errors which are so harmful to the Lord's church. And then I won't continue to read, but I encourage folks to read this session 4, 18th of July of 1870, and it goes down through and distinguishes between the juridical authority of the Pope, which is universal. He has supreme authority over every single person in the church, all cardinals, archbishops, bishops, priests, every single layperson. He has supreme juridical authority over all of us. It is a powerful document, but it's basically building on what we see in the Gospels. Jesus said it in John 21, 15 through 17 to Peter, do you love me? Do you love me? Do you love me? Right? And he says, well, you know, yeah, I mean, I hope so. Right? He was struggling because he had just denied Jesus three times, but Jesus was strengthening him to be restored from his thrice denial with this thrice emphasis on his supreme authority in the church. Do you love me? Do you love me? Do you love me? Feed my lambs, shepherd my sheep, feed my sheep. That means lambs, right? The young ones, the arnia in Greek, the probata, the old ones, the full-grown sheep, that is laity as well as the ordained. But most importantly, he gives him this universal juridical authority as well as the authority of declaration to declare the truth of the faith. He gives something that a lot of Catholics who call themselves Catholics want to try to deny or finagle their way around, and that is his juridical authority. And these are in matters that are not by nature infallible, like the promulgation of the Holy Sacrifice of the Mass, the 1969, the authority of the Church. That is a juridical power, but according to the council and as well, according to Jesus Christ, if you reject that juridical authority, not only the infallible teaching authority of the church, but his juridical authority, if you deny it, you are committing grave sin. And on an objective level, you're going to go to a hell that is hot, folks. All right? Now, I say it's hot. We know spiritually, right, that hell, the descriptors of fire, as the Catechism section 1472 says, are to be understood as not some punishment imposed from without, but as proceeding from the nature of sin. Well, the nature of sin on your soul will make it really hot for all eternity in hell if you reject that juridical authority. And so the key is this, my friend, and forgive me for pontificating here a little bit, but the key is this. We need to encourage all in the church to understand that we need to heed what the Spirit is saying to the churches today, and not just in 1962 or in 1565 or any other time you want to look to. But Jesus Christ promised us, and by the way, the documents of Vatican Council I make very clear, if we were to continue to read down in this session four, that this church will exist complete with the Holy See until the end of time. And this Holy See has authority to declare to all that you must do this, this, this, and this with regard to faith, morals, and the government and jurisdiction of the church. He has supreme authority. So for the fact, because the church did it in different ways back, you know, we could go back to the first century where St. Peter chose the way the apostle Judas was to be succeeded or replaced. He chose the casting of lots. We talked about this last week,
0: right.
2: Si. All right? He has authority to do that. And if the Pope so deigned it to be, he could go back to that and say, guess what? I'm canceling all of the other legal documents whereby the popes have given us instruction as to how the next Roman pontiff will be chosen. You know what we're going to do? We're going to cast lots. And then you would have to come up with particular ways in which you do that. But the point is that the bishops in union with the Pope, and most especially because we're talking about it now, the Pope himself has the authority to speak for Jesus Christ in every generation. And it drives you crazy how that in every generation, somebody, go back and study all of the 21 ecumenical councils of the church, and you will find after almost every one of them, you have schisms. Because somebody's got, and you can go back first to the first council in Acts chapter 15. And we had a fellow, a deacon from Antioch, who decided he wasn't going to obey those decrees, and he led, his name was Nicholas, who was a convert from Antioch, we read in Acts chapter 6, and he led a little rebellion against the first council. Well, guess what? About 40 or 50, maybe 60 years later, actually, no, not quite 60, but let's say 40 years later, Jesus himself came and had words for these folks who were disobeying the Pope and the bishops at the first council. He says, I hate the deeds of the Nicolaitans that were following this deacon against the Pope and the bishops. So, folks, we need to encourage
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6: 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When our blessed Lord was on this earth, he revealed the Heavenly Father. It was only thanks to him that we knew how much love the Father had for us. The night of the Last Supper, Philip said to him, "Show us the Father." And our Lord said to him, "Philip, have I been with you all this time? The Father and I are one." It was the Father's love that sent the Son, so that our blessed Lord was a kind of a prism, just as when the earthly sun, the sun of the heaven, shines through a prism, it splits up into the seven rays of the spectrum. And so too, it was thanks to our blessed Lord that we understood the full love and goodness of the Heavenly Father.
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0: Welcome back, Catholic Answers Live. Talking about the Mass, and here to help us do that is Tim Staples. If you have a question about the Mass, we have time to get you on.
1: Amen.
0: And you don't have to know anything about the Mass, or you can know a lot about the Mass. You don't have to have an opinion about the Mass, or you can have a strong opinion about the Mass, whatever. If you've got a question, we would love to have a conversation with you about the Catholic Mass, 888-318-7884. Going to North Dakota now. Marco is in North Dakota. Thanks for waiting, Marco. Go ahead with your question.
2: That's quite all right. After all, patience is a virtue.
0: Well, you've got it, Marco.
2: I have.
0: You've demonstrated it. Thank you.
2: Well, thank you for taking my call. I forgive my ignorance. I have one very basic question and then one that I've really been kind of wondering for some time. The first question is the term Mass. How did that evolve? What is the history briefly behind that?
1: Yeah.
2: And number two, if I may, is it all right to make a spiritual communion if you are unworthy to make an actual communion?
0: Oh, okay. Let's start with what does the word Mass mean? Where did Mass come from?
3: Yeah, actually, Mass comes from the Latin term that just means to be sent. And so it comes from the priest at the end of the Mass who sends us out to go and change the world. And so that kind of ebbed its way into the consciousness of the church, so much so that the Holy Sacrifice began to be referred to as the Mass. So we're being sent into the world. We don't go to Mass just to receive our Lord, but we receive our Lord and we are sent out with power to change the world. So that's the origin of the term Mass. Now, as far as making the spiritual communion, yes, it's absolutely, there's never a time where a person cannot make a spiritual communion. I will tell you, my brother, I often make spiritual communions throughout my day. I will go in here at Catholic Answers and kneel before the Blessed Sacrament, and I'll make a spiritual communion because I'm just telling my Lord I'm longing to receive you again, right? So yeah, it's very much a powerful prayer that can be used in your life at any time. But in a special way, that spiritual communion is encouraged by the church when you can't get to Mass for whatever reason. You know, I have a little prayer that was taught me many, many years ago. You know, Lord, I long to receive you with the purity and humility with which your most holy mother received you, and with the piety and fervency of the saints. You know, and you can pray your own. You can pray a prayer like the one I just prayed, and there's lots of different versions. I remember during the time of the epidemic, if you recall, where people could not get to Mass, and this includes for any reason, if it's a physical ailment that keeps you from being able to get to Mass, whatever the reason, or if you're in a state of mortal sin, you believe yourself to be in a state of mortal sin and you can't receive, that's a powerful time to use the spiritual communion and make a good resolution in your heart that you're going to go to confession the first opportunity to where you can get there, right? So yeah, spiritual communion, absolutely, man. I recommend it highly. It's powerful. And as Pope Francis, again, to get back to what happened during the pandemic, when, of course, there were churches that were closed down as a result of the pandemic. And we can talk about whether you agree or not with the closing down of the churches. But, you know, I sympathize with the bishops. It was a difficult time, and you didn't want people dying. No. And so, yeah. Over time, though, I think we got the idea, and you wish they would have maybe sent us back a little bit sooner and so forth. But the bottom line is it was during that time that was a great pain for us as Catholics, not being able to receive, when Pope Francis, in a very, you know, as he was, a very emotive guy at times, right? So, I mean, he tended, and he said in, I think he was giving an allocution one time. I heard him say it more than once, and he wrote it as well. But he said that if you can't get to Mass, you call out to Jesus no matter where you are, and Jesus will come to you. You know, he will never turn you away. And so he just exhorted us to make that act of spiritual communion and to expect. You know, Cy, just as we need to teach our children to expect. I always do this with my kids, whether it's First Communion or their confirmation especially, but sometimes I tell them just at Mass, I'll remind, like I did a couple Sundays ago, I can remember with my nine-year-old, my youngest, Mary, I said, you understand you're about to receive Almighty God on your tongue. Yeah. So prepare yourself, Mary, right? And I would say to my kids before they were confirmed to expect the power of the Holy Spirit to fall upon them. And we walk by faith and not by sight. Don't expect any feeling. Feeling has nothing to do with this. This is faith. Now, every once in a while, God might give you a nice little feeling, a warm sensation and such, but that's not what we're after. We are after the grace of God that comes to us in the sacraments. And so expect it, my brother, when you make, whether you're actually receiving the Eucharist or being confirmed or receiving any sacrament, we need to tell our married couples to expect. You know, you're so excited about your wedding. Remember, you're about to receive sanctifying grace when you exchange those vows. You are receiving an increase in the power of God, the sanctifying grace in both of your souls to empower you to live that sacrament in the same way, whether it's actually receiving sacraments or you're making that spiritual act of communion. Expect a transformation, because God is not bound. We're bound by the sacraments, but God is not. He can give you just as much grace as you would have if you received in accordance with your disposition. So you cry out to God, and God will never let you down.
0: Okay?
2: Thank you so much. That was very reassuring and very educational. God bless you.
3: All right, brother.
0: Thank you. Thanks, Marco. Thanks very much. We're talking about the Mass. Your Mass questions welcome. If you have a question about the Catholic Mass, 888-318-7884. We'll go now to Houston, Texas, where Rhonda is listening on 1430 AM. Rhonda, welcome. Go ahead with your question.
1: Yes, thank you so much for taking my call. Let's see, even though I've heard time and time again about on different programs of Catholic, yes, radio, about how, in other words, the body and the blood are, the body and the blood, it's not a symbol, it's really our Lord, and that it becomes our Lord when the priest, first of all, I have, I'll just tell you right offhand, I struggled all my life learning, and so, this may sound very elementary and everything, but I don't understand what consecration is.
3: Okay.
1: And I don't understand at all.
3: Sure.
1: As to
3: Okay. Well, let me jump in, Rhonda, if you don't mind, let me jump in right now, because you've asked two really important questions. And first of all, consecration simply means to set something or someone apart for the service of God. So when you're consecrating something, and there are different kinds of consecrations, you can consecrate an altar for use in the Mass, and only a bishop can do that, right? We talked about marriage just earlier. That's a consecration where the couple exchanges vows. They consecrate themselves one to another in the Lord, and the Lord pours out grace to empower them to live that sacrament, right? So consecration simply means to set something apart for sacred use in the church. And it can be a person, consecrate the consecration of a bishop, right? He has hands laid on him and is consecrated. And with that consecration comes communication of power to be able to affect what that consecration is intended for by God, okay? So when it comes to the Eucharist, right, I know for some it's difficult to understand, but I want to tweak a little bit your question. And what I mean by that is when you say it's not a symbol. Well, it is a symbol. It's not merely a symbol, right? Because the sacred elements that we use, bread and wine, are symbols, right? They are symbols. That was kind of the rudimentary kind of foundation of the people's diet back in the first century, right? Bread and wine. You know, they didn't have refrigeration back then. They didn't have Pepsis yet. I don't know what you would have done, Cy Kellett. They didn't have Diet Pepsi or Diet Coke, right?
0: God put me in the era he wanted me in, Tim.
3: That's right. But at any rate, and they are also then symbols of our spiritual food that God the Father sent for our salvation. It's a beautiful symbol. So there is symbolic value. In fact, with the Vatican Council and post-conciliar church, where we kind of brought back more of an emphasis on receiving the Eucharist under both signs or both symbols, even for the laity, it has absolutely no difference in the order of grace whether you receive one of the sacred species or both. That is the under the appearances of bread only, or under the appearance of bread and wine, consecrated so that, and this gets at your question here, whether you receive one or both, you receive all of Jesus. We talked about that last week, right, Si?
0: Yes, I remember.
3: But what's important to understand is that those symbols are powerful, but Jesus uses those symbols, again, of that rudimentary, this is the stuff of the diet of folks in the first century. And his word, when he said 2,000 years ago, "This is my body," I always like to quote St. Cyril of Jerusalem at this point, you know, because I love the way he said that Jesus' word is more powerful.

0: Staples.
1: Even though
0: Just a different
1: now
0: accident.
1: I have salt and pepper, it doesn't change that I'm the same substantial being. So the substance in this instance is completely transformed so that the bread no longer exists, but the accident, size, color, taste, and so forth remains. But what is it underneath those appearances? Entirely the body, blood, soul, and divinity of our blessed Lord in a miraculous transformation. And why? Because Jesus wants to live inside of us. He wants to communicate to us, and he does each time we receive the Eucharist in a unique and intensive way, and graces are exchanged on the most intimate of level. And so, to the degree we dispose ourselves in preparing ourselves to receiving the Eucharist, that Eucharist will transform us into, like when you eat a good steak, you eat a good meal, it becomes you. It eventually becomes part of you, right? Well, when we receive our blessed Lord and we prepare ourselves well, then we become transformed into that which we received, and that is Jesus Christ. But does that help at all? The consecration involved when the priest says, "This is my body," is by a supernatural power given to him through his ordination and at the word of our blessed Lord, who he instituted the priesthood in Luke 22:19, when he said, "Do this in memory of me." He, remember what I said? The consecration, whatever the consecration is, brings with it grace to empower the one to perform the duties that are intended to be informed by the act of consecration. And so when he said, "Do this in memory of me," to the apostles, he empowered them to do the same thing he did, and that is to confect the sacrament that he just had done.
0: Rhonda, I want to come back to you, and I want to make sure we stick with this till you get it, because it's a very, very fair question. Do you think you have a follow-up, or did that satisfy what you needed?
2: Not particularly. I think maybe just a little bit.
1: Okay.
2: I don't know how to describe it, but it seems like maybe it's a way that our Lord God, my sweet Lord Jesus, and the Holy Spirit is still working on me.
1: Okay.
2: And
1: Well,
2: that, I think the Eucharist is more precious than what I maybe used to think when I
1: okay.
2: was in my 20s.
1: Right.
2: I thought maybe you were kids compared to me in age.
0: Oh, no, we're not kids compared to anybody.
1: Yeah,
0: There's
1: we're
0: no.
1: both 62. We're
0: Yeah.
1: only 2 weeks apart. He's
0: Yeah.
1: the old guy.
0: He's the young little baby. I'll tell you what, Rhonda, I want you to ask as many any follow-up questions you want to. So
1: Yeah,
0: we're
1: and
0: going to take the break,
1: okay.
0: and then you formulate it however you want, and we will follow this up because you speak so beautifully about the Lord and about the Eucharist, and I would like you to get a satisfactory answer, and we'll keep working on that right after this on Catholic Answers Live.
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0: talking about the mass and your questions. Welcome. We could probably get one more person on 888-318-7884, but I ain't leaving Rhonda till Rhonda says she's satisfied. Rhonda's in Houston, yes. Texas, listening on 1430 AM. And this is so central that I'm just happy to stay on it as long as you want, Rhonda. Did you have a follow-up or did you?
1: Yeah.
0: Okay, go ahead.
1: Well, I was going to say, first of all, too, I've never understood what the word divinity is. And then, I remember the pastor of my parish, I think what he was doing kind of in segments and, you know, in maybe a few weeks was he was going over, like, what the different parts of the Mass are called. And that's just, like I said, I have a very poor head for learning.
0: Okay.
1: I think I have full confidence, though, that I don't think Jesus will turn me away from heaven because I'm not smart enough.
0: Oh, no. Good Lord, no.
2: Oh, Lord, no.
0: Especially because so much of this stuff is absolutely mysterious.
1: Because I'm not a degree person. Yeah. Like a lot of y'all are. I don't have any degrees at all.
2: Yeah, you know what, Rhonda? You remind me of the great St. John Vianney. Have you ever heard of St. John? He is the patron saint of pastors and... He struggled in the seminary. He had trouble learning Latin, and really, he took a long time, and he came through, right? But he became one of the great saints and one of the greatest pastors with a pastor's heart that's ever walked this planet. But he had struggle intellectually with getting through seminary, right? So, you know, the heart is much more important than the head. Now, the head is essential, absolutely. We need to be formed in our faith, and we need to try to learn as best we can. But most importantly, Jesus wants your heart. And you know what? I can tell, Rhonda, he's got your heart.
0: Amen.
2: But let me just share this with you, because I do want to ask you about that follow-up question. But one thing that I found all those years ago when I became Catholic back in 1988, When my Catholic friend was teaching me, I went back over the scriptures with, you know, reference to the Eucharist. For example, you know, you can go to Matthew 26 or Luke 22. Check out Luke 22. I mentioned verse 19 and the surrounding text, and read what our Blessed Lord said. And then go to 1 Corinthians chapter 10, verses 15 through 17. And there you have St. Paul teaching about what Jesus said, you know, is probably about 25 years later. And what St. Paul says, you know, commenting on what Jesus said and the holy sacrifice of the Mass, he says, "The cup of blessing which we bless, is it not a partaking in the blood of the Lord? And the bread which we break, is it not a partaking in the body of the Lord?" I mean, there you have just about, you know, I was telling Cy over the commercial break, you know, language can't get any clearer. You know, if you're going to say that the Eucharist is us participating in the body and blood of the Lord, you can't get any more plain than to say that the cup of blessing which we bless, is it not a partaking in the blood of the Lord, and the bread which we break, is it not a partaking in the body of the Lord? And that is the great mystery of the Eucharist, that God so loved the world that he gave his only begotten Son, that whosoever believeth in him should not perish but have everlasting life. For God did not send his Son in the world to condemn the world, but that the world through him might be saved. That's the heart of God in giving Jesus to the world. Well, he continues to give Jesus to us, and Jesus continues to give himself to us in the Eucharist so that we can have, as I mentioned earlier in this broadcast, the most intimate relationship we can this side of the veil, and that is through this august gift of the Eucharist. So, you know, when you look at scriptures like that, you ask God, "Lord, just help me to believe." And the next time you go to Mass, if you're in a state of grace and you're able to receive our Blessed Lord, then you ask the Lord to fully illuminate your mind so that you can greater appreciate that which you are receiving. And I'll guarantee you, God will do it. He's just that kind of God. But did you have, because we're almost out of time, did you have one more follow-up?
1: Let's see. I don't think so.
2: Okay.
1: But I appreciate it.
2: All right.
1: Like I said, there's, you know, I've always been, not the best, I guess, as far as vocabulary. And I think my struggle is, has always been reading comprehension.
2: Right, right.
0: Sure. Gotcha.
1: And that's why.
2: Gotcha.
1: And so,
2: well, you know what, Rhonda? We have the Holy Spirit who Jesus sent to illuminate our minds. He said it first and foremost to the apostles, but in John chapter 16, verses 13 through 17, he says it's better. Well, I'm going to skip down to verse 17. It's better for you that I go away, because if I don't go away, then the Comforter will not come to you. The Comforter, the Helper, that's the Holy Spirit. And what does he do? He will lead you into all truth. And that's true in a particular way for the apostles, because they were literally led into all truth and received the fullness of the revelation that you and I can only dream of receiving this side of the veil. But by allusion, it applies to all of us. Jesus sent the Holy Spirit. Yes.
1: I think the prayer that I best understand is I pray, Jesus, please help. Please help thou my unbelief.
0: Oh, praise
2: Amen.
0: God. What a beautiful.
1: I think that works best.
2: Amen. Lord, I believe. Help me with my unbelief. Amen. Rhonda, thanks so much for calling.
0: Hang on.
2: You are a blessing.
0: We're going to send you 20 Answers the Mass. It's a little booklet we have. I think Father Hugh Barber wrote that one. So we'd love to send it to you. You gave us just a wonderful opportunity for conversation. What a
2: Amen.
0: Beautiful a testimony to your faith, Rhonda, you made, and a declaration of faith in the Lord, your precious Lord, as you said, and he is beautiful and precious. So I'd love to give you that book and call anytime. What a wonderful conversation. Tim Sables, it's pretty nice having you around, too.
2: Great to be with you, brother. God bless.
0: I love it. God bless you, too. That'll do it for us. Johnny, what do you think? Should we do it again tomorrow or no? Johnny, all right. I left it up to Johnny Versillo, and he said, yeah, we're going to do it again tomorrow. We'll see you then, God willing, right here on Catholic Answers Live.

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3: A high-ranking cardinal calls for an end to synodality while the Traditionalist Society of St. Pius X challenges the Vatican's excommunication decree. The Papal Posse, Father Gerald Murray and Robert Royal are here with analysis. How has the West's loss of faith contributed to Europe's migration crisis? Author and historian Raymond Ibrahim is here to tell us. And Christopher Nolan's film of the Odyssey hits theaters this week. What is the enduring appeal and influence of Homer's ancient epic? Notre Dame professor and author Patrick Deneen explains. The world over begins right now.

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1: A warm welcome to all of you joining us in the United States and the world over as we celebrate our 30th year. We've got a great show for you this evening. If you'd like to comment, send me an X post. I'm at Raymond Arroyo and always at Arroyo Grande Show on YouTube. The former head of the Vatican Supreme Court, Cardinal Raymond Burke, is sounding an alarm about the synod and synodality this week. While the SSPX makes a move to appeal Rome's decree of schism and excommunication. 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